Streptococcus pneumoniae. Routine childhood vaccines can protect against both Streptococcus pneumoniae and a common form of Haemophilus influenzae, but vaccinations against both illnesses have declined in recent years. The child that Dr. Kirk treated for both infections needed antibiotics and oxygen to get through the illness. Some of these conditions can lead to serious complications. H. influenzae and S. pneumoniae infections can cause sepsis, meningitis, and pneumonia. Dr. Hofta said she had treated 4 to 6 week old infants with whooping cough or pertussis, who seemed fine at times but then stopped breathing after a coughing fit. It's hard to know when they're safe to go home, she said. Many children with whooping cough don't have anti-vaccine parents, she said. They are just too young to have been vaccinated yet, and the disease has been circulating more in recent years as overall vaccination rates have declined. There were more than 28,000 cases reported last year, compared with around 7,000 in 2023. Andrew Nixon, a spokesman for the Department of Health and Human Services, said in an emailed statement, "We reject the premise that providing Americans with transparent information about the benefits and risks of medical products undermines public health. Even when the worst doesn't happen, emergency room doctors are having to subject some unvaccinated children with high fevers to more invasive testing, including spinal taps, to rule out life-threatening infections that vaccinated children are protected from. Infections like H. influenzae and S. pneumoniae can be hard to recognize because they can resemble less serious illnesses before rapidly leading to complications. And because near universal vaccination prevented them for so long, many doctors have little experience diagnosing them. The alternative to invasive testing, in some cases, is to start unvaccinated children on stronger antibiotics than doctors might otherwise use, which can have more side effects," said Dr. Robin Harrison and Dr. Taylor Rosenbaum, pediatric hospitalists in Miami. Several doctors also said they had seen a growing number of adults refuse tetanus shots for themselves, and parents refuse them for their children after injuries such as dog bites or lacerations from dirty objects. Roughly 1 in 10 people infected with tetanus die. A full course of vaccination is very effective at preventing infection. Dr. Sonali Mayer, an emergency medicine physician in Minnesota, said she had treated a patient last year who refused a tetanus shot after slicing his hand open. "Big Pharma doesn't need my money," she recalled the patient telling her. She said another patient refused a tetanus shot by saying, "I know you get paid more the more shots you give, but no thanks." With each passing year, doctors said the hesitation around vaccines seems to expand to new frontiers. 2 anesthesiologists said that starting around 2022 or 2023, they had occasionally seen patients who refused to consent to blood transfusions before surgery because they didn't want blood from vaccinated donors. And a growing number of parents are refusing to allow their newborns to receive vitamin K injections, which help prevent bleeding. Until recently, neonatologists said these shots were accepted even by families that rejected vaccines. 5 doctors said they had seen brain or abdominal hemorrhages in infants whose parents had turned down vitamin K, including one who died and another who was partly paralyzed. The onslaught of preventable illness and other health risks can feel overwhelming, doctors said. So can navigating the medical misinformation some parents recite. It just feels like you're a tiny little boat with a giant tidal wave coming at you, said Dr. Aaron Charles, a regional pediatric hospitalist at Seattle Children's Hospital. And you might convince one family here and there. Many parents continue to refuse vaccines even after their child has been hospitalized with a vaccine-preventable illness, doctors said. Dr. Kirk said she had never had a parent in that situation tell her they had changed their mind
and would have their child vaccinated on the standard schedule. Dr. Hoftow said she could sometimes persuade families, but often not. Some may view the illness as an isolated experience, especially if their child ultimately recovers, Dr. Hoftow said. Doctors said they feared that as vaccination rates decline more, illnesses now popping up sporadically would become more common. Dr. Rosenbaum said she had been telling the medical residents training under her that they might have to learn together how to treat illnesses she'd never encountered during her own training because of vaccines. For many such illnesses, it's going to be probably a low uptick, she said, until it's very fast. Up next, even a little dribble of drool can be embarrassing. Samar Bajaj asks experts why it happens and why saliva is important for our health. From May 26th. Question. I sometimes wake up with drool on my pillow, which feels embarrassing and a little gross. Is this normal, and is there anything I can do? Saliva is one of your body's unsung heroes. It helps you taste and swallow food, protects your teeth from decay, and helps keep harmful pathogens in check, said Dr. Mark Wolf, Dean of the University of Pennsylvania School of Dental Medicine. Without saliva, we're in trouble, he added. Every day, you produce about 0.5 to 1.5 liters of saliva, and drooling is simply what happens when it escapes your mouth. This is generally normal, but understanding how and why you drool can avoid some awkward, uncomfortable moments. We asked experts what to do about drooling and when to see a doctor about it. What causes drooling? Most of the time, drooling happens because saliva builds up faster than you can get rid of it. During the day, you usually manage saliva by swallowing. But while asleep, you swallow less often and have less conscious control over the muscles around your mouth. Breathing through your mouth makes drooling even more likely because saliva has an easier exit. If you sleep on your side or stomach, or you nod off while sitting, like on a bus or train, gravity can also work against you. Children also tend to drool more than adults. Babies and toddlers are still developing control of their lips, tongue, jaw, and swallowing muscles, while teething can stimulate extra saliva, helping soothe tender gums. Young children also explore the world with their mouths, sucking on their thumbs, chewing on toys, or sitting with their mouths open, which can increase drooling. For most children, this improves as those muscles and swallowing patterns mature, usually by around age 4. What can I do to reduce drooling? Changing sleep positions can help with drooling at night. Sleeping on your back is not great for people with sleep apnea, but it's usually the best position to reduce drooling. If you tend to roll around and have trouble sleeping on your back, placing pillows around your body can act like bumpers, keeping you in place. Addressing congestion may also help combat drooling. For example, treating allergies or a cold can make it easier to breathe through your nose and potentially reduce drooling. Nasal strips might also help, but experts recommend avoiding mouth tape, since that can just make it harder for you to breathe. You may also want to avoid food and drinks that stimulate saliva before bed. Anything sour can get your salivary glands going, as can sugary food and drinks, though to a lesser extent. Acid reflux can have a similar effect, so avoid eating too close to bedtime and steer clear of spicy or greasy foods. And if you wear Invisalign, a retainer, or some other dental device at night, try not to grind your teeth, since that kind of mechanical stimulation also increases saliva production. Should I talk to my doctor? In general, nighttime drooling is common and usually not a cause for concern. But drooling during the day
is a

0: This broadcast service is provided by Valley iRadio. The material being read is the copyright property of the publications being read. Access to this program is solely for persons who cannot read the original printed version due to a visual impairment or other disability. By continuing to listen, you confirm that you have such a condition.
1: Gene can help. Some patients also benefit from swallowing exercises or mouth therapy to strengthen coordination of the lips, tongue, and muscles. In more severe cases, doctors may prescribe medications to dry the mouth, inject Botox into the salivary glands to temporarily paralyze them, or perform surgery to clip the glands, sometimes called the drool procedure. Doctors tend to use these approaches cautiously because drying out the mouth too much can be pretty uncomfortable. Making too little saliva is a bigger problem than making too much. In general, a damp pillow might be embarrassing, but it's nothing to lose sleep over. It's more of a nuisance than an emergency. 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We're followed by The Week at 1:30 and Women's World Health News at 2 p.m. I'm Paul, your host and narrator. We're back with Gina Colada's May 25th article, One and Done Heart Disease Prevention? Scientists show it may be possible. In a small, preliminary study, an experimental gene editing treatment dramatically lowered cholesterol levels, perhaps permanently, after just one infusion, scientists have recently reported. If confirmed in larger studies, researchers hope the findings may lead to a one-and-done way to prevent heart disease in large numbers of people. Most gene therapies target rare diseases, but cardiovascular disease kills nearly 800,000 Americans a year. We have these debates and new guidelines that we should be treating people earlier, said Dr. John H.P. Alexander, a cardiologist at Duke University, who was not involved with the study. A curative therapy would change the game. The study, published in the New England Journal of Medicine, was an interim analysis of 35 patients in a trial that will involve as many as 85 participants. All have genetically high levels of LDL cholesterol, the bad kind, or heart disease. In the 35 patients, a single infusion of the highest dose of the treatment reduced LDL cholesterol levels by as much as 62%. The change has been sustained in a subgroup whose members were treated 18 months ago. It will be followed by a larger study of 200 patients. It is unusual for the New England Journal of Medicine to publish such a preliminary result, but it looks like it works pretty well, said Dr. Eric Rubin, the editor-in-chief. Moreover, he noted, the trial is an ambitious attempt to apply cutting-edge gene therapy to the leading cause of death in the United States. Still, we need much more safety data, said Dr. J. Michael Gaziano, the director of preventive cardiology at the Boston VA healthcare system, who was not involved in the study. The Food and Drug Administration requires that all patients in gene therapy studies be followed for 15 years. Patients in the trial received an infusion containing a gene editing machine or a tiny molecular factory wrapped in a cloak of fat. The fat-coated particles travel through the blood directly to the liver, where they are taken up by cells that remove the fatty wrapper. The editing machine then crawls along the liver cell's DNA until it finds its target, a gene called PCSK9. It stops there and erases one DNA letter in the gene, replacing it with another. That simple change disables the PCSK9 gene and prevents cells from making the PCSK9 protein. Without it, the liver pulls more LDL cholesterol out of the bloodstream, keeping the levels lower. The study was led by Dr. Sakar Kathiri.

0: Yusian, the chief executive at Verve Therapeutics, now a subsidiary of Eli Lilly. Dr. Karithzian, a cardiologist, said he was motivated by personal history. His grandmother, father, uncle, and brother all had heart attacks. His brother died of cardiac arrest at the age of 42, just after returning from a run. Gene therapies for rare diseases carry multi-million dollar price tags. But Dr. Daniel Skovronsky, chief scientist at Eli Lilly, said that would not be the case if this treatment were eventually approved. "That's not what we're going for here," he said. "We're going for a medicine that someday could be part of primary care." High LDL levels are eminently treatable with an array of medicines, including the old standbys, daily statin pills. More recent advances include injected drugs that block the protein made by the PCSK9 gene, creating the same effect as gene editing. But too many people cannot or will not take the drugs. Between one-third and a half of patients stop taking cholesterol-lowering medications within a year of starting them, even people who have had heart attacks. Christy Faulkner, 45, who lives in Guilford, Connecticut, is among those who need treatment but are reluctant to take a powerful drug. Heart disease runs in her family, and she had a heart attack when she was 42. "There's some sort of internal denial, like I can't be on these meds every day of my life," she said. "I understand the importance," she added, "and I feel ashamed." Her cardiologist, Dr. Erica Spatz at Yale University, is hoping Ms. Faulkner's insurance will pay for a PCSK9 inhibitor that only has to be administered every 6 months. "Her medical history means there is no margin for error," Dr. Spatz said. "But a gene editing treatment that is administered just once? This kind of therapeutic breakthrough could be a game changer for people like her," Dr. Spatz said. Alice Thomas, age 64, of Lexington, North Carolina, would love to take cholesterol-lowering drugs but can't get them. Her sole source of income is Social Security, and while statins are cheap, she was unable to tolerate them. Her insurance did not approve the injectable drugs that might have helped. She has had two strokes, and a few months ago her LDL cholesterol level was dangerously high at 190. "I didn't have anything," Ms. Thomas said, "and I found out about this study." She received the infusion in Dr. Katharisian's trial on March 30th. 2 weeks later, her cholesterol level was 50. "This is great," she said. "One time, and it's over." We end today with Five Health Risks from Consuming Too Much Protein by Sophie Egan from May 28th. If you've browsed the packaged food aisle of a grocery store lately, or scanned the updated dietary guidelines for Americans, you might think that when it comes to protein, more is better. Packaged cereal, popcorn, pancake mix, and coffee drinks are being infused with the nutrient. And the new inverted food pyramid, released by the Trump administration in January, features protein prominently with steak, chicken, and cheese at the top. Research suggests that most U.S. adults are eating far more protein than is needed for good health. And according to a 2025 survey of 3,000 U.S. adults, 71% said they were trying to eat more, up from 59% in 2022. Protein is an essential nutrient, but more is not necessarily better, said Bettina Mittendorfer, a professor of nutrition and exercise physiology at the University of Missouri School of Medicine. And in some cases, eating much more than what nutrition experts recommend can come with some risks. There isn't a strict rule for how much protein is too much, experts say, and many people can exceed recommended amounts with no issues. But potential problems can arise when people eat much more than around 1.2 grams of protein per kilogram of body weight per day, Dr. Mittendorfer said. Here are some of those concerns. Heart disease and type 2 diabetes. Most of the protein that Americans eat comes from meat and other animal products, In one study published in 2021, researchers from the Department of Agriculture found that animal foods, including beef, chicken, and cured meat, accounted for nearly 70% of people's protein consumption. Research suggests that those who eat larger amounts of red and processed meat tend to have higher risks of heart disease and type 2 diabetes, said Dr. Donald Hensrud, an associate professor of nutrition and preventive medicine at the Mayo Clinic College of Medicine. In one large analysis published in 2023, for instance, researchers found that eating an extra 100 grams of red meat, equivalent to about one thin boneless pork chop per day, increased the risk of heart disease by 11%, and every additional 50 grams of processed red meat, equivalent to about one standard hot dog per day, increased it by 26%. Another study, also published in 2023, found that among the nearly 217,000, mostly female, participants, those who ate the most red meat had a 40% higher risk of developing type 2 diabetes than those who ate the least, and that those who ate the most processed red meat had a 51% higher risk. Red and processed meats tend to contain high levels of saturated fats, which can raise blood levels of LDL, or bad cholesterol, and increase the risk of heart attack and stroke. These foods may also increase inflammation and insulin resistance, Dr. Hensrud said, which could raise the risks of heart disease and type 2 diabetes as well. Cancer. Consuming excess red and processed meat could also increase the risk of cancer, especially colorectal cancer. In one study published in 2024, researchers found that diets high in red meat were linked with a 30% increased risk of developing colorectal cancer, and that those high in processed meat were linked with a 40% increase in risk. A cardiologist and director of the Food is Medicine Institute at Tufts University said that plant sources of protein such as soy, lentils, beans, and nuts, as well as fish and fermented dairy products like yogurt, were much healthier options. People who prioritize vegetables, fruits, and whole grains, along with lean or plant-based proteins, are less likely to develop certain types of cancer, as well as cardiovascular disease and type 2 diabetes. Constipation and other digestive concerns. People who are focused on increasing their protein consumption, especially those on low-carb diets, sometimes inadvertently leave out high-fiber foods, like vegetables and whole grains. Fiber is essential for keeping your intestines and gut microbiome healthy. It helps keep your bowel movements regular and serves as food for your gut microbes. Diets high in fiber can also reduce the likelihood of developing certain gut disorders, like irritable bowel syndrome. It's recommended aiming for equal portions of vegetables, protein, and whole grains at most meals. Or, if you're trying to limit calories to lose weight, make half of the plate vegetables and a quarter each protein and whole grains. Weight gain. A popular claim on social media is that you must follow a high-protein diet if you want to lose weight or gain muscle. But if you're not doing enough strength training or other exercise to match your increased protein consumption, any excess calories, including those from protein, will be turned into fat. It's noted that favoring protein-rich foods over vegetables could lead to weight gain. A half cup of cooked vegetables, for instance, has an average of about 25 calories, whereas a half cup of cooked chicken has about 140 calories. If you triple a serving of chicken to eat more protein, you consume 5 to 6 times as many calories as you will if you triple a serving of vegetables. Kidney issues. If your kidneys are healthy, you probably don't need to worry much about excess protein consumption. However, for the more than 1 in 7 Americans with chronic kidney disease, especially those who may be close to needing dialysis, metabolizing large amounts of protein can stress the kidneys, further reducing kidney function. Kidney stones are also a potential side effect of consuming too much animal protein. If you drink enough water, however, your risk is far lower. And that, my friends, concludes this week's edition of Health News from the New York Times. Thank you for being with us. I'm Paul, your host and narrator, wishing you health, happiness, and harmony. Stay tuned for The Week coming up next.
1: 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I've been a reader with Valley Eye Radio since January 2020, bringing you the New York Times business section. I hope you enjoy it. 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
2: 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Wherever you get your haul, make a bonanza so you can freeze extras to munch, bake with, and get cheer from throughout this winter. Get a skin scan. While you're still at your palest, book your yearly skin check. A derm will examine your body for abnormal moles, birthmarks, and pigment areas that could signal skin cancer. They may biopsy suspicious marks. Most skin cancers are treatable, but the earlier they're caught, the better the options. Have a self-care summer. Sunny skies are longer and longer days mean there's more time to attend to your physical and emotional needs, a crucial piece of a health puzzle. Create a list of stay well habits centered on movement, rest, stress, relief, hydration, and nourishing eats, whatever restores you. Grill, baby, grill. Healthy up your barbecue game. Next time you've got the tongs, try hacks like marinating first and adjusting your heat and cooking time. High heat and smoke create compounds that may hike cancer risk, studies say. The liquid and common acidic ingredients in marinades such as citrus juice and vinegar with oil help prevent scorching, as does grilling low and slow, and that reduces formation of those chemicals. Lean proteins like poultry, fish, and tofu generate less smoke than most meats. And mix in produce. Not only is it the safest grilling option, but also it puts more nutrient-packed plants on your plate. Test your food safety smarts. ID the best option. What's best for washing produce? A, just water. B, a special produce rinse. C, water and dish soap. If you answered A, you're correct. Use plain old H2O, and drying with a clean towel is just fine. Try to wash fruits and veggies right before you plan to eat them, as storing pre-washed produce may promote bacteria growth, food safety experts say. Local organic produce needs a thorough rinse too, though organic crops aren't grown with synthetic fertilizers and pesticides. They can still have dirt that may harbor germs or pick up bacteria between harvest and purchase. 2. Getting food poisoning at a picnic is rare. True or false? Answering false, you'd be correct. Picnics and cookouts are hot spots for food poisoning if you don't take precautions. Bacteria thrive between 40 degrees Fahrenheit and 140 degrees Fahrenheit, which is why the USDA recommends not letting any food stay in that range for more than 2 hours. If it's over 90 degrees Fahrenheit out, slash that time in half. Store cold food on ice, in coolers, or in the fridge until you're ready to eat it. And keep hot food in slow cookers, warming trays, and steam tables. And always wash your hands before eating or handling food. Raw meat is a common hazard. To reduce the risk of transferring foodborne pathogens to other dishes. Question 3. Do you really have to cool hot leftovers before refrigeration? A. For sure. B. Nah. Well, if you answered B, you'd be correct. Nope. It's a common misconception that you must allow food to cool down before popping it into the fridge for later. It's actually smarter to put warm or even hot food directly into a storage container and then the refrigerator, or freeze instead of letting it sit out, as this reduces the time it spends in the danger zone between 40 degrees Fahrenheit and 140 degrees Fahrenheit. Where bacteria multiply quickly, says Jennifer Palian, a Vancouver, Canada-based registered dietitian and food scientist. Be sure to close containers, as some bacteria can live in the fridge and bacteria promoting oxygen can sneak into the spoiled leftovers. Question 4. How should you make certain that meat is cooked through? A. Cut into it to check the inside color. B. Cook for the specified time. C. Use a meat thermometer. Answer: using a meat thermometer. You can't rely on color alone, nor can you be 100% sure that a food is completely cooked just because you followed the recipe to a T. Meat might look fully cooked, but if the temp isn't high enough throughout, it could contain harmful bacteria. That's why you should always use a meat thermometer to check meat's internal temperature, says Carolyn Williams, PhD, a registered dietitian based in Alabama. Poultry should be cooked to 165 degrees Fahrenheit, and ground beef, pork, lamb, and veal, 160 degrees, per government guidelines. Take the temperature from the middle and the thickest part. And last question. The most reliable way to determine whether food has gone bad is to A. See how it looks. B. Do the sniff test. C. Check expiration dates. D. Assess all these factors and others as well. And the answer being D. While appearance, smell, and expiration date are all good clues, you need to consider other factors too to determine a food's safety. That's because many of the bacteria that can make you ill, such as salmonella, norovirus, listeria, and E. coli, tend to be kinds you can't see, smell, or taste, says Isabel Maples, a registered dietitian nutritionist and a spokesperson for the Academy of Nutrition and Dietetics. Oddly enough, spoilage bacteria, the kind that makes food moldy, smelly, or slimy, won't always make you sick, but don't test that out. Bottom line, look at use-by dates and toss a food if it's expired, or looks or smells gross, or if leftovers have been sitting around for 3 or 4 days. And 3 reasons to love Mondays. This underrated day has big clean slate energy. This is written by Merrill Davids Landau. Mondays can be rough. Okay, sometimes they downright suck. Let's be honest, most of us aren't too excited to wave goodbye to the laid-back weekend and hello to a jam-packed work week and the stress, the responsibilities. But you can turn Monday into the most powerful day of the week when you know how to take advantage of it. Mondays allow for the fresh start effect, a mental state that sparks or supports healthy behavioral change, says Rebecca Lewis, MPH, director of the Lerner Center for the Public Health Promotion and Population Health at Syracuse University. Luckily, Monday comes around, well, every Monday, so you can regularly tap into this beneficial mindset. Here are 3 aspects of it that will let you get the most out of a Monday. 1. You do more. That makes Monday the best time to tackle a monster project. People tend to be more productive at the beginning of the week, according to researchers at the State University of New York. Whether this is due to the fresh start effect or your brain's not yet having had the chance to get cluttered, don't question it. Just dig into your most pressing project, then breathe a sigh of satisfaction at the accomplishment when you finish. 2, you're motivated. Online searches for health-focused goals like quitting smoking and starting a gym routine spike on Mondays, showing that people have aspirational energy then. Mondays are more predictable than weekends. You have better control over your time, Lewis says. Make new goals manageable. Say, instead of swearing off meat, commit to eating only plant-based protein on Mondays. Hey, Meatless Monday is a thing. 3. Others are too focused, too. That's why Monday is a good day for appointments. Medical procedures on Mondays have a 5% lower risk of complications, remission, and death than those carried out on Fridays, found a large study. The weekend effect, when hospital patients do worse, may occur at least partly because weekend staff is lower and Fridays have weekend energy. The real deal, news or noise. The battle of the breads, whether to take your butt to the ball and what should you really do with beef tallow. This is written by Lisa Bain. What's healthier, sourdough or whole grain bread? This debate has not cooled since the pandemic, when the stuck-at-home masses began to be obsessed with sourdough starters, talking to them and giving them names, i.e. Bread Pit Yeasty Boys. Yes, sourdough is delicious, and it has health benefits. But as with whole grain bread, there are pros and caveats. Sourdough is unique in the breadosphere because it's made through a natural fermentation process using wild yeast and bacteria, says Samantha Peterson, MS, RDN, a functional medicine dietitian. That changes how the bread is digested, making it easier to process for people with sensitive stomachs. Fermentation also produces lactic acid, which slows digestion and the release of glucose. That means eating sourdough may lead to a slower, more gradual rise in blood sugar, says Peterson. As for whole grain bread, it's made with all parts of the grain, including the germ, making it much richer in micronutrients than any bread made from refined or processed flour, including most sourdough. It's packed with B vitamins, which support energy metabolism, as well as iron, magnesium, and antioxidants, which help protect cells. Also, whole grain bread has lots of fiber, which supports digestion, feeds the good bacteria in your gut, helps you feel full, and steadies your blood sugar. All this is why whole grains have been linked to reduced risk of a variety of chronic illnesses. Sourdough bread has, in general, less fiber. So when you're assembling a sandwich, which to pick? If you digest sourdough better, or just like it better, go for it, especially if you can find a high-fiber whole grain sourdough. But if you have no issues with digesting whole grain bread and like it as much as sourdough, that's your best option. Just beware of imposter breads. Some labeled whole grain might contain refined wheat flour. Look for one that says 100% whole grain or lists a whole grain as its first ingredient. Likewise, some loaves labeled sourdough are actually made with commercial yeast and minimal fermentation, which limits many of the benefits, says Peterson. If you get sourdough at a bakery, you can feel pretty sure it was made with the traditional wild culture starter. When buying a supermarket loaf, check for ingredients. If you see just yeast or baker's yeast, it likely doesn't have the health benefits of true sourdough. This was research by Alyssa Syberts. Should I trade in my desk chair for a balanced ball seat? Why do people like them? If there's a way to try out a balanced ball seat for a few days before giving up your regular chair, you should, because it isn't clear whether one is better for your body than the other. That said, if you like how the balanced ball seat feels, have a go at it. Many claims have been made about these seats, including that they reduce lower back pain, help with posture, and promote active sitting by keeping muscles engaged. A balanced ball seat can have a chair-like base with a backrest, but some folks just sit on the plain old balanced ball, aka an exercise or stability ball, that rests directly on the floor. The benefits people cite would seem to make sense, plus sitting on the balanced ball may look kind of fun to you. But scientific literature on the pros and cons is sparse, limited, and contradictory. For instance, a long-ago study of 14 people compared sitting on a stability ball chair with sitting in an office chair, each for about an hour at a time. The ball chair did seem to slightly increase the activation of some muscles, but it also upped people's discomfort and their posture didn't improve. A more recent study found that using a stability ball as a seat might slightly raise caloric burn and muscle activation. This, the author postulates, could help prevent obesity, a pretty starry-eyed statement considering that the study was on 16 people who sat for 10 minutes each. In a bigger study, subjects believed that they had better posture when sitting on the stability ball, but as many people reported from this as did from sitting on in a desk chair. The benefit for any individual is a big question mark. Research aside, simple physics can explain how these chairs can help you train the muscles that support sitting taller, which may lead to better posture, says Amy M. West, MD, EDM, an assistant professor of physical medicine and rehabilitation and orthopedic surgery at Zucker School of Medicine in Hempstead, New York. If you just slump on a balanced ball seat, as you might in a regular chair, you'll either fall off it or have more pain, she says. To stay on the ball, you must activate the muscles in your lower back to maintain the curve in your lower spine and pull back your shoulder blades, says Dr. West. If you want to use a ball chair, ease into it by sitting on it for short periods, alternating with sitting in a traditional chair, and talk to your doctor or physical therapist before starting if you have lower back pain, advises Dr. West. But if you have balance issues, especially if you like to drink hot coffee at your desk, stick with a regular chair. What's beef tallow? I thought we were supposed to cut back on beef. A lot of health news these days can make you feel like Alice going down the rabbit hole. Don't worry, you're not losing the thread. We have been told for decades to cut back on beef as it's high in saturated fat. Given the tallow, fat from cows that has been rendered solid for cooking, it's about 50% saturated fat. Recent declarations that it and other animal fats such as butter are healthy is perplexing. The science hasn't changed. Eating much saturated fat can raise LDL, the bad cholesterol. Cholesterol levels, which increase the risk of heart disease and stroke. When the U.S. government questioned the long-standing science on the dangers of saturated fat in January, the American Heart Association and other health groups immediately objected. So where is this new advice coming from? As best we can tell, a set of mistaken beliefs popular in some circles might have been at least partially what spurred the changes in the federal guidelines. Beef tallow has long been touted by people following the high-fat keto diet, as well as some chefs who consider it good for frying and searing. This doesn't mean that it has health benefits. Fried foods are caloric dense, and high heat cooking is associated with inflammation. Nonetheless, some people still insist that animal fats are healthier than seed oils, despite decades of peer-reviewed scientific research that have found exactly the opposite, including a large study published last year in which people who ate plant-based oils had lower mortality from cancer and heart disease than those who ate butter. Some beef tallow boosters say it's a good source of micronutrients, such as vitamins D and E. But this isn't true either. The levels of these per serving of beef tallow are very low. For example, 1 tablespoon of beef tallow has less than 1 milligram of vitamin E, compared with 5 milligrams to 6 milligrams of 1 tablespoon of sunflower oil. The smartest move: keep saturated fats to less than 6% of the calories you eat per day. That's 13 grams if you take in 2,000 calories daily. For context, 2 tablespoons of beef tallow has 12.74 grams of saturated fat, near the limit. If you follow this advice, plant-based oils, by contrast, generally have less than 2 grams of saturated fat per tablespoon. Sweat happens. If your mom told you that women don't perspire but merely glow, she was all wet. Here's how to manage the moisture and the stink. It's written by Gina Way. Our body's propensity to perspire serves a purpose. It keeps you from literally melting down. Sweating is your built-in air conditioning system that helps prevent your body from overheating, explains Mona Gahara, MD, a member of the Prevention Medical Review Board and a clinical professor of dermatology at Yale School of Medicine. When your internal temperature rises due to heat, exercise, stress, illness, or even eating spicy foods, sweat glands release fluid into the skin, and it cools you as it evaporates. The reason your temperature spikes when you're anxious or scared has to do with the body's flight or fight reaction. Stress hormones such as adrenaline and cortisol rev your metabolism, activate your muscles, and spur sweat glands to open the floodgates. Other hormonal changes, such as estrogen fluctuations that happen during pregnancy or perimenopause, can also trigger vasomotor symptoms, such as hot flashes and night sweats. Aside from keeping you cool, your sweat glands may be setting off an alarm you'd be wise to heed. If you notice extreme or unusual perspiration accompanied by chest pain, nausea, or dizziness, seek immediate medical attention. It could signal something serious, such as a heart attack or heat stroke. Even when there's nothing wrong, you may notice that you sweat more than your pickleball partner does. Some people are indeed less prone to perspiration than others, but close to 5% have hyperhidrosis, a condition in which a miscommunication within the nervous system causes the body to sweat even when the person's not hot, says Dr. Gahara. Hyperhidrosis is often genetic, but secondary hyperhidrosis can occur because of underlying conditions and side effect of medications. One big issue with sweat, as much as you might appreciate staying cool, is that no one wants to smell bad. Sweat is odorless, a combo of primary water and salt. But when it collides with bacteria on the skin and breaks down, stinky byproducts are created. It's the bacteria, not the sweat, doing all the dirty work, Dr. Kahara says. For ways to try to avoid stinky pits, follow the doctor-approved tactics. How to stop the stink. Pamper your pits. Apply antiperspirant to clean, dry skin. Moisture dilutes its active ingredients, weakening it. If you are a heavy sweater or sleep hot, swipe before bed, says Dr. Kahara. Sweat glands are less active while you sleep, allowing antiperspirant to more easily block the release of sweat. More help? Track your triggers. If you sweat buckets after having coffee or a cocktail, try half decaf or a mocktail. Caffeine stimulates the nervous system, and alcohol dilates blood vessels. Both can prompt sweating, says Dr. Kahara. If stress is a trigger, seek relief tactics. Try a big, deep breath. Hit snooze on night sweats. Keep your cool overnight with breathable bedding and sleepwear. 100% cotton is soft and regulates temperature. Avoid satin as well as polyester blends, as these can trap heat. Keep a fan or the AC remote near in case you need to crank it up. And leave water on the nightstand so you can take a swig as soon as you wake up. More help. If you have a bedmate, consider using separate sheets or blankets as a barrier against their body heat. If the hot, sweaty nights are menopause-related, talk to your doctor. There are hormonal and non-hormonal options that might help. Hack hyperhidrosis. For next-level sweating, try an OTC, clinical strength antiperspirant, or wipes and lotions for sweaty hands and feet. Or ask your doctor about a prescription antiperspirant prescription such as dry soap or medicated wipes that block chemical signals that trigger sweat glands. More help. Botox is an FDA approved to treat hyperhidrosis. Botox injections can help reduce sweating under the arms and on the palms of the soles of the feet by blocking acetylcholine, the chemical that tells sweat glands to turn on. Dr. O'Hara says results typically last from 4 to 6 months. Armpit argument, antiperspirant versus deodorant. Drugstore aisles are teeming with both, but which should grace your pits? It depends on what you're looking for. Here, Dr. Kahara rolls some facts on us. Deodorant. What it does. Deodorant fights BO with bacteria neutralizing ingredients such as baking soda and natural mineral salts. It often also has added fragrance to mask odors. It does not, however, keep you from soaking through your silk blouse, though some deodorants include tapioca powder or cornstarch to absorb some of the wetness. Buy it if you don't want to stink and either don't sweat much or don't mind moisture. It is also a good fit for people with sensitive skin who find the deodorant with non-irritating ingredients. Antiperspirant, what does it do? Antiperspirants contain ingredients, typically including an aluminum compound, that actually plug sweat ducts, reducing the amount of sweat that reaches the surface of your skin. The less sweat there is to intermingle with bacteria, the less stinky you are. People who sweat a lot, including those with hyperhidrosis, should look for clinical strength formulations with higher concentrations of aluminum for extra sweat-stopping power. The label should say 20 to 25%. Fact check. You may have heard that aluminum-based antiperspirant are linked to the development of breast cancer, but there is no scientific evidence of that. Aluminum has been studied extensively, and is generally considered a safe topical ingredient when used as directed, says Dr. Gahara. Buy it if pit stains are a non-starter, you're very sweaty, or deodorant isn't enough. As always, thanks for tuning in to Valley Eye Radio. Until the next time.
1: Hello, this is Barbara, and I'm from Agawam, and I retired from Springfield College several years ago. I truly enjoyed both my profession and the colleagues.
3: This is Peter with the first part of the Science Times section of the New York Times of Tuesday, June 9th, 2026. We begin with the leading story, At Home with Snakes. In the Amazon, a 101-year-old farmer and a young researcher turned an amateur collection into a scientific survey. And this story comes from Mera, Ecuador. A decade ago, Alex Bentley, a young American scientist, traveled to the small Ecuadorian town of Mera to study an elusive species of snake known as the X. During his visit, a local park ranger mentioned an old man who had an extraordinary collection of snakes. Arriving at a shack on the old man's property, Bentley was greeted by a sign announcing admission prices of $1 for adults and 50 cents for children. Anthurium flowers and tropical evergreen plants lined the outside. He paid the dollar and stepped into a dusty small building with white lattice walls and a corrugated metal roof. Inside, dozens of dead snakes coiled in plastic bottles and glass jars lined wooden shelves. The specimens, rare and obscure, drifted in a cane liquor that had clouded over the decades. They were like a little hidden treasure, Bentley recalled, something that had just been overlooked. The jars held large snakes and species even Bentley couldn't name in a menagerie that stretched back 70 years. What captivated him even more was the collector, Manuel Genaro Peñafiel Flores, a slight mustachioed farmer who lived in the White House next door and has transformed his shack into a makeshift museum. Peñafiel, then 90 years old, had spent a lifetime catching snakes on his finca, his rural estate, risking fatal bites. His shelves held everything from thin whip snakes to the equis, the lethal pit viper whose hourglass markings give the X its name. In a region where the customary response to a snake was a machete, Bentley was puzzled. Why had Peñafiel kept them? It was difficult, Bentley admitted, to articulate his own obsession with these misunderstood creatures. But here was a farmer with no scientific training who had the same response. There was an immediate companionship between the two men, a shared connection over what Bentley described as the calling of the snakes. If you find a snake, do not hurt it. Mera is a town of about 1,000 people in the province of Pastaza, nestled between the cloud forest of the eastern Andean foothills and the Amazon rainforest. The area receives roughly 10 feet of rain every year. Every afternoon, farmers bring fresh milk down from the fincas secluded in the hills above town. Peñafiel arrived here in Mera, near Shell, which was named after the oil company, in the early 1930s, a boy of seven, along with his parents and brothers migrating from the Andean highlands. He became a farmer like his father, cultivating naranjilla, little orange, a citrus-flavored fruit that tastes like a cross between a pineapple and a lime. In those days, snakes were part of daily life. They turned up among the crops, in the kitchens, and underfoot, and were often quickly dispatched with a blade, their bisected bodies tossed aside. But Peñafiel was fascinated by these creatures and wanted to understand them. In 1958, a year after marrying his wife, Maruja Acosta, he caught his first specimen, a small equis. Instead of tossing it, he kept it in a jar of sharp-smelling liquor. From then on, he issued an order to his farm workers. If you find a snake, do not hurt it. He wanted undamaged specimens in his collections. He would wrangle them with a forked tree branch, pinning their heads while their bodies thrashed. Then he'd bind them with jungle vine. In the afternoons, Returning from the fields, he would prepare two or three jars with alcohol and carefully slip the day's find inside. "I liked them," he said in an interview in April, and that was the beginning of the snakes. Acosta tolerated the hobby with pragmatism. With eight children, she feared snake bites. She killed any live snake found inside the house. Those found outside, curled up in coils among the harvest, belonged to Pinafiel. In the following years, he captured false coral snakes, glossy racers, and ground snakes. Originally, they were kept on a wooden wall inside the house above a desk. Milena Pinafiel, Pinafiel's granddaughter, recalled running into the house as a child to check for new arrivals. Often she and her cousins would play hide-and-seek among the shells. "I both feared and respected them," she said. Each jar was a story her grandfather would tell of adventures in the forest. Eventually, the family sold the finca and moved closer to Central Mera. "I packed everything," Acosta said, "including the snakes." They built a dedicated shack where the jars were placed on shelves and hung a sign for admission. Their museum would bring Bentley to Pinafiel's door. In pursuit of the equis. At the turn of the 21st century, when Pinafiel moved to Central Mera, Bentley was growing up in Salem, Virginia, with a singular focus. At 8 years old, he ran a lemonade stand for weeks to save up $80 for a king snake. By the time he was 13, he was breeding several species of snakes, including ball pythons and corn snake morphs, and selling them on Craigslist. By high school, he was publishing scientific papers on snake diversity within Virginia's Havens Wildlife Management Area. And in college, he was hunting for rattlesnakes at night with prominent snake researchers. What he wanted most was to study snakes in the wild. While majoring in biology and Spanish at Wofford College in South Carolina, he traveled to Mera to research the ex-snake's natural history for a thesis project. Bentley was blown away by Pinafiel's collection. He came to Mera having believed that little had been done to document the snake populations in this remote corner of the Amazon. The forest held all sorts of creatures. Frogs made sounds like video games, pew, pew, and insects glowed fluorescent under ultraviolet light. Band-bellied owls called in the night. Magic mushrooms grew underfoot. Glass frogs clung to leaves, their organs visible through translucent skin. Eels were longer than a guitar. One shy tarantula had lived in the tree for 5 years. It would take lifetimes to understand all this, Bentley said. Part of what makes Mera so unusually rich, he said, is the vertical gradient, the significant ecological shift from the high Andes down to the Amazon basement. Snakes occupy every niche along the way. Andean forest pit vipers hunt in the high canopies, and mottled water snakes thread through the rivers below. After officially moving to Mera in 2019 and living there for a couple of years, Bentley married Dione Fiallos, a local environmentalist whose family had been in the town for generations and who was distantly related to the Pinafiel family. Together, they founded Huasca Amazonia, a conservation nonprofit, and often rallied against giant oil companies that were stepping into Mera. In 2023, Bentley began the process of formally studying Pinafiel's collection, cataloging a life's work that had scientific value but had never been recognized or curated. The goal was to document the species found in Mera, but it would take a town to examine the contents. At first, Pinafiel's family was hesitant. He was 98 years old, and he feared damage to his collection, which was among his most prized possessions. He took a quiet pride in it, but they relented. Over 100 people joined the effort, including firefighters, taxi drivers, and international scientists. The research took place outside Pinafiel's house in an open wooden hut where the specimens were laid out on tables for study. Over several days, scientists and volunteers worked through the jars one by one, photographing the snakes, counting scales, and taking samples. Then the old cane liquor was replaced. Specimens were fixed in formaldehyde and transferred to new jars of 96% alcohol, each labeled in careful print with a scientific name. The research eventually extended beyond the shack. Bentley and other scientists examined snakes from Mera, held in museum collections and universities across Ecuador, including some in Quito. Collectively, they looked at 85 years' worth of material, 666 individual specimens representing 66 species, seven of which had never been formally recorded in Mera. One of Peñafiel's specimens was the largest western ribbon coral snake ever registered, more than 5 feet long. No western ribbon coral snake of that size has been seen since. Others hadn't been found at such altitudes in years. Some snakes hadn't been seen in their original habitats in decades. The Pastaza water snake, caught in the stream by the Peñafiel family's former finca, was named for the province and the polluted river it once inhabited. Among those involved in the study was Jaime Culebras, a herpetologist and photographer at Fundación Cóndor Andino, who said that Bentley's work had positioned Mera as a truly interesting place. The researchers found that at least a quarter of all snake species in Ecuador were present in Mera alone, making the town one of the most diverse snake habitats on Earth. And many specimens were in Peñafiel's shack. The researchers wanted to describe Peñafiel's collection without exposing him to criticism. He began catching snakes decades before scientific permits existed, leaving them in a legal gray zone. The best path forward, said Mario Yanez Munoz, a conservation ecologist at Ecuador's National Institute of Biodiversity, was transparency, publishing the research openly as a way of legitimizing what Peñafiel had built. The scientific study was published in the peer-reviewed journal Checklist in October 2025, exactly 10 years to the month from when Peñafiel and Bentley met. Both of their names are on it. We don't kill them anymore. In Mera, things started to change. When people found a snake, they called Bentley. He would arrive with a crew of volunteers and students, catch the animal, and release it deep in the jungle far from town. Sometimes the snake was a small red equis, still the most feared creature in the region. Sometimes it was a giant rainbow boa measuring up to 6 feet, its scales reflecting iridescent light. Once a man was cutting wood in the forest and found a small snake in stacked boards. He used to kill snakes, but this was the first snake he ever put in a jar and brought to Bentley. It turned out to be an undescribed species. Finding a new vertebrate species, snake, a frog, a bird, is rare. Most of what remains undescribed belongs to the invertebrate world of insects and spiders. The snake turned out to be a dwarf boa from an ancient lineage, endemic to a mountain chain near Mera that predated the Andes. This snake is an emblematic species for Mera, Bentley said of the dark orange-brown creature, no longer than a foot. The singular specimen is now housed in the National Institute of Biodiversity. Others in Mera began to find snakes fascinating, too. One of those people was Wilson Ebla, 57, a milkman who often found boas on his finca. He was born in Mera and used to think that killing snakes was necessary to protect farm animals. He once lost a horse to a snake bite. Since you came here, he said to Bentley on a rainy evening in April, we don't kill them anymore. Now Ebla gets excited when he finds a snake on his finca. That evening, he swiped quickly through videos of snakes on his phone, his eyes lighting up. I play with them, then leave them be, Ebla said. Pioneer of Mera. While waiting for a visit from Bentley one morning in April, Peñafiel, now 101, sat in a chair of thick bamboo, a book of fables about happiness open in his lap. The citrusy scent of lemongrass hung in the air, and slow-tempo Latin ballads drifted from a speaker. When Bentley arrived, they talked about Mera and politics, including plans they wanted to discuss with the local government. And they talked about the newest addition to the collection, another equis caught by one of Peñafiel's sons. The scientific paper they published, bound with a metal clip, printed and assembled, lay on the table nearby. Someone also had the first page printed on a mug. An orange tabby cat lounged in the corner. I want to thank you, Peñafiel said, turning to Bentley. He held a framed plaque from the provincial government given to him as a recognition for his life's work. Bentley took it in, still wearing the gloves he'd used to handle the new snake. Manuel Genaro Peñafiel Flores, the plaque read, pioneer of Mera. The award recognized his curiosity, love for nature, and decades of collecting, and credited his work for establishing Mera as one of the most biodiverse places in the world for snakes. At the bottom, in a final line, his example transcends time. Now, death jars hold

0: This broadcast service is provided by Valley iRadio. The material being read is the copyright property of the publications being read. Access to this program is solely for persons who cannot read the original printed version due to a visual impairment or other disability. By continuing to listen, you confirm that you have such a condition.
1: Author of the new paper. What he and his team found inside ultimately shattered the wine vat myth and redefined our understanding of early Southeast Asian history. Rather than holding liquid, the vessel they named Jar One was essentially a multi-generational crypt packed with the jumbled, disarticulated remains of at least 37 people. The explorers were caught off guard. Honestly, it was one of those rare excavation moments where everyone becomes very quiet, Dr. Skopal said. We expected archaeology, but not such a dense, intact concentration of body parts. Far from a chaotic tangle of bones, the burial site revealed an artfully arranged communal tomb that required careful planning and curation. To maximize the limited capacity of the chamber, the space had been meticulously organized. Skulls were neatly stacked around the jar's rim, while the longer thigh bones were laid across the edges. To Dr. Skopal, the tidy, space-saving layout of artifacts pointed to a tomb for an entire family, lineage, or close-knit community. Essentially, it was an ossuary, he said. The deceased, whose bones ranged from those of infants to adults, were probably placed into what the scientists called the death jar long after their demise. Researchers believe these indigenous peoples practiced secondary burial, a ritual in which bodies were first allowed to decompose elsewhere before the bare bones were interred collectively, a widespread practice throughout the period in Southeast Asia. Dr. Skopal suggested that these communities may have used smaller stone vessels nearby for the initial decomposition phase, allowing the flesh to break down before the remains were relocated and permanently laid to rest in the larger jar. The French archaeologist Madeleine Polanyi introduced the plane of jars to the contemporary world in the mid-1930s. Digging inside a limestone cave near one site, she found ash, charcoal, and burnt teeth and bone fragments. She deduced that the cave had functioned as a crematory and hypothesized that the jars were funerary urns designed to hold incinerated human remains. But she found very few organic materials inside the jars themselves. Dr. Kolani dated the basins to the area's much older Iron Age, 500 BC to AD 500. But radiocarbon testing of Jar 1 showed that it had served as a shared burial center for roughly 270 years from the 9th to the 12th centuries, just as medieval Asia was undergoing sweeping transformations. Over the course of three field research seasons, the team led by Dr. Skopal and Sulia Bunchaihip, an archaeologist with the Lao Department of Heritage, uncovered a surprising stash of iron tools, earthenware, stone slabs, a copper-based bell, and glass beads. Chemical analysis revealed that the exotic baubles had traveled from places as distant as Mesopotamia and South India, proving that this wide upland plateau was far from isolated. As it turned out, the Plain of Jars was a bustling hub of global commerce. Through quiet, steady exchange, the mountain dwellers of the region had bridged vast empires, tethering themselves to the wealth of China's Song Dynasty and the vibrant pagan kingdom in modern-day Myanmar. While the trailblazing Jar One was sculpted from coarse-grained sedimentary rock, ancient artisans mostly relied on readily available sandstone. The geographical sprawl of the crocs is a puzzle of staggering irregularity. Some stand rigidly at attention across jagged ridges, and others rest flush against sloping mountainsides. Larger jars may have had greater social or ritual importance, Dr. Skopal said, but we cannot yet say that size equals status. Whether this scattershot architectural approach indicated shifting cultural rituals, evolving community traditions, or the diverse tastes of distinct social classes remains an open question, though it underscores that this was one of antiquity's more resilient and resourceful.

0: How had residents found the jars, given how many there are? The urns were not invisible objects. They were monumental anchors in the landscape, Dr. Scopol said. Yet trying to understand the full scope of this civilization remains a daunting task, as countless more relics presumably sit untouched and concealed across the sprawling Laotian highlands. The dense overgrowth remains heavily littered today with live bombs, grenades, and mortar shells left over from the Vietnam War. While the discovery helps clear up one mystery, it fuels a multitude of new ones. Scholars are left with questions regarding who the Plateau people were, how they lived, and what caused their demise. Now, from the Well page, we will ask the therapist, is it time to quit? My husband of 38 years was in weekly in-person psychotherapy for 17 years without change to his behavior or character. I think it was for general anxiety, profound procrastination, and indifference about earning a decent income. His therapist reinforced this by not asking for upfront payment, but taking whatever our insurance reimbursed, which she rarely got because he didn't apply for it. That therapist, previously mine, had been helpful to me. I tolerated this because I didn't want to be without him. I semi-contained his messes, took care of all financial matters, and appreciated him otherwise for being a smart, kind, and loving husband. I think it's a biochemical matter. He has attention deficit without the hyperactivity aspect. The therapy ended a few years ago when he suddenly stopped going. 2 years ago, he began weekly remote psychotherapy for the same difficulties. While I have gotten him to regularly apply for reimbursements, it is still costing us a good sum. He says we can afford it, thanks to me. He earnestly wants to change, but is now 87 and in good health. I feel I shouldn't interfere with his private process. A previous engagement ended when my fiancé whined, "How long will you be in therapy?" My husband refuses to discuss his therapy, but I think he does it for superfluous emotional support. I want to set a limit of one more year. How should I handle this? From the therapist, I hear how frustrated you are, but I want to help you get clear on what you hope to accomplish by telling your husband he must stop his therapy. You've mentioned cost of treatment, lack of tangible progress, and the toll of taking on financial and logistical responsibilities because of his diagnosis. Starting with money, it sounds as if his earlier therapist charged only what insurance reimbursed, and despite his neglecting to submit the claims, the therapist saw him anyway. You spent little to no money on his treatment. You say that with the current therapy, he's now submitting the claims and believes the remaining balance is affordable. Is the issue that you believe the cost is prohibitive, even if he doesn't? If so, your limit might be that he needs to find a therapist who works within your budget. If the cost isn't prohibitive, but you're feeling resentful because you'd like to use the funds for something else, then you might have a conversation about financial priorities. Ask yourself, if the roles were reversed, would you be okay with ending treatment if your husband said, "We can't afford it"? We can afford it, but I prefer to spend the money on something more important to me. The answer might help you determine whether your priorities align or need to be negotiated. Of course, your answer might be, "I'd happily spend the money on his therapy, if it were working." For you, progress would be a change to his behavior, yet you also say he has deficits in attention that lead to the behaviors you understandably find so frustrating. Attention deficit disorder without hyperactivity is now diagnosed as ADHD, inattentive type. Some people with ADHD respond well to medication, and if he hasn't already consulted with a psychiatrist, exploring this possibility might be a limit you can set. But if it turns out that medication isn't indicated, then you might consider that the therapy is still helpful for aiding in his ability to cope with his ADHD symptoms. Recall that you left a relationship when your fiancé remarked, "How long will you be in therapy?" You're calling your husband's therapy superfluous emotional support. Sounds like an echo of that. Your own therapeutic goals might have been growth, insight, and tangible change, but what if he's getting something else in the safety and privacy of the therapeutic relationship? He might refuse to discuss his therapy with you precisely because he anticipates that you'll tell him whatever he's doing in there is superfluous. None of this, of course, lessens your exhaustion with taking on a majority of the household management. For that, could you hire an inexpensive bookkeeper or assistant? You married a man you appreciate for being a smart, kind, and loving husband. These are meaningful qualities, and you can take those into account as you choose how to handle this. One option is to say, honey, your therapy is a waste of money because you're not changing, so I won't pay for it after this year, and you can spend the rest of your life dealing with whatever you deal with in therapy on your own. Or you can decide that you'll be the one to make a change, from insisting that his therapy is useless to accepting that he finds it useful, from feeling resentful that you're paying for mental health support to considering whether he, with his loving disposition, would pay for yours if the situation were reversed, from focusing on what hasn't changed to noticing the very small things that have or might be worse without therapy, and from making him the problem to creating a solution. You said you didn't want to be without him. Now, after 38 years of marriage, now might be the moment to embrace what can and can't change and to make the most of the time you have left in this love story with all of its strengths and imperfections. And from the Observatory, jellyfish, quote, remedy, close quote. Oh, what a relief it actually isn't. You may have heard that urinating on a jellyfish sting is a useful remedy to relieve the pain. There's something like ammonia in that. That kills the pain, Chandler, Matthew Perry, tells Monica, Courtney Cox, and Joey, Matthew LeBlanc, in a 1997 episode of Friends after Monica is stung by a jellyfish. But urinating on a jellyfish sting can actually cause more pain than it provides relief, Dr. Thomas Waters said in a 2024 article published by the Cleveland Clinic. The logic is based upon the idea that ammonia, urea, and other compounds found in your region can break down the stinging cells and get them to detach from your skin, according to the article. But the truth is that your urine is made up of mostly water, Dr. Waters wrote, so there isn't enough ammonia and other chemicals to have the desired effect of stopping the stinging cells and their barbs. In an interview, Dr. Christopher Bazzoli of the Cleveland Clinic said, a saltwater wash is the best first step for all species of jellyfish and their lookalikes because it will not stimulate further firing of stingers or further release of their venom. Vinegar can also help. According to University of Florida Health, vinegar rapidly halts the thousands of tiny unfired stinging cells left on the surface of the skin after tentacle contact. Dr. Bazzoli suggested that people apply ice to the affected area to help reduce inflammation. Someone who has been stung should also consider taking an antihistamine to reduce itching and skin reactions, or an anti-inflammatory such as ibuprofen to reduce pain and swelling. And that brings us to the end of this first part of the Science Times section for June 9th. You've been listening to Valley Eye Radio. This is Peter with the second part of the Science Times section of the New York Times of June 9th, 2026. We're back on the front page. Families mired in a tangled narrative. A toll of the missing scientist's conspiracy theory involves the loved ones feeling real loss. David Wilcox's life changed forever when, as a child, he found an old book about UFOs that had been gathering dust in the basement. His father, Donald, remembers that the book wasn't written for children. David devoured it. As an adult, David became increasingly interested in the supernatural. In 2004, he co-wrote a book that claimed he was the reincarnation of Edgar Cayce, a 20th century psychic. He regularly appeared on the series Ancient Aliens and started a paranormal-themed YouTube channel, Divine Cosmos, which has 550,000 subscribers. Even as he became a well-known commentator on the subject of extraterrestrial life, he faced mounting financial troubles. He was also prone to depression. In 2021, his marriage of 4 years broke up. I knew he was struggling, his father said, but not in a million years, did he expect what happened this past April. Shortly before 11 a.m. on April 20th, sheriff's deputies in Boulder County, Colorado, were called to David Wilcox's house in Nederland in the Rocky Mountain foothills. When they arrived, David emerged holding a gun. Within minutes of deputies' arrival, he used the weapon on himself, according to the sheriff's office. The pain that swept down on Donald Wilcox was like an avalanche. No father should ever have to go through what I'm going through, he said in an interview. But soon his grief would transform into rising anger as he watched his son's death become grist for a conspiracy theory metastasizing across the internet. For weeks, online sleuths had been piecing together what became known as the missing scientists theory, based on an observation that 10 to 12 people involved in nuclear, aerospace, or extraterrestrial research had died or disappeared. Some of them, like Frank W. Meiwald, a researcher at NASA's Jet Propulsion Laboratory in California, had died years before, in Dr. Meiwald's case, 2024. Others were highly unlikely to know any sensitive information, like Anthony Chavez, a retired construction foreman for Los Alamos National Laboratory in New Mexico, who went missing last spring. Maybe it was Iran exacting revenge for its own slain scientists, or China trying to gain an edge. What if the United States was silencing its own best and brightest in fear of what they might reveal? There was no evidence for any of these suggestions, yet they proliferated all the same. The border between fact and fiction has become so porous, it was inevitable that the implication of serial scientist killing would find its way to the White House. I hope it's random, President Trump said in an interview on the South Lawn in April. Some of them were very important people, he added a few minutes later. On the same day Mr. Wilcox died by suicide, Representative James R. Comer, Republican of Kentucky who heads the House Oversight Committee, announced an investigation into a possible sinister connection between the disappearances and deaths. It's highly unlikely that this many coincidences happen, he said on Newsmax that evening. The next day, the FBI said it was spearheading the effort to look for connections. In response to a query about the status of the investigation, a White House spokeswoman, Anna Kelly, said the White House continues to coordinate across the interagency in order to investigate these events and provide transparency to the American people. We will not get ahead of the investigation. In late April, Mr. Trump tamped down expectations of blockbuster revelations. We have a lot of scientists, he said. Asked about the investigation in late May, the FBI repeated its message, saying only that it was spearheading an effort to find the answers and that it was working with the Energy and Defense Departments. Unlike the QAnon conspiracy theory, this is not purely a far-right phenomenon lapping at the edges of the mainstream. These are just entirely too many cases to ignore, Jennifer Welch, a progressive commentator, said on her podcast. Joe Rogan offered similar musings on his show. If you were a competitor country, I could see why you would want to take out one of those scientists. The Wilcox released a statement insisting that foul play was not involved in David's death, but it was not enough to stem the conspiratorial tide. David Wilcox was silenced for speaking out against the federal government, and it's never been more obvious. David Woltkamp, who runs a conspiracy-themed YouTube channel, said in a social media post, "The miasma of lies surrounding his son's suicide has left to Donald Wilcox has felt to Donald Wilcox like indignity layered on tragedy. Nothing in my life of 82 years has come close," he said. And as the number of deaths and disappearances swept into the storyline has grown, family members like Mr. Wilcox have discovered a dark new dimension to their grief. There are 73.6 million Americans who work in scientific and science-related fields, according to the American Association for the Advancement of Science. The number involved in researching astrophysics and spaceflight is, of course, far smaller, but the Bureau of Labor Statistics still puts the number of jobs in physics and astronomy in the United States alone at 26,400. The occupants of those jobs die, just like the rest of us. They go missing, as do hundreds of Americans each day. Thousands of people have security clearances, too, explained Scott A. Roker of the Nuclear Threat Initiative, which are parceled out on a strict need-to-know basis. The idea that a small handful of scientists has access to a kind of shadow archive of secret knowledge, encounters with aliens, colonies on Mars, makes for good screenwriting copy, but isn't close to being true. You wouldn't do damage to the U.S. nuclear program by targeting a dozen officials or scientists that work in it, Mr. Roker said. That wouldn't have a strategic impact. Still, our brains have an inherent bias towards sense-making. Life would be too chaotic otherwise. Perhaps for this reason, the human mind is subject to the clustering illusion, which teases out patterns that don't actually exist. Studies have also found that conspiracy theories provide a sense of community, which is sorely lacking in society today. Suddenly, you're no longer an atomized individual, but part of a truth-seeking collective. In some cases, apparent clarity about a case has only led to further speculation. Melissa Casillas, an administrative assistant at the Los Alamos lab, went missing outside Taos, New Mexico in June 2025. On May 28, 2026, a hiker discovered her remains in the Carson National Forest, according to a social media post from the New Mexico State Police. Investigators also learned that a handgun was located alongside the remains, the posts said. To some, this was a mystery solved, but to others, the mystery had only deepened. Roughly half of these cases turned out to be suicides. Yeah, sure, like Epstein, wrote the social media influencer Mario Nofal, who has 3.5 million followers on X, seemingly referring to the death of the convicted sex offender Jeffrey Epstein, which some refuse to believe was by suicide. It hasn't helped matters that some of the deaths have indeed been the result of foul play. One such victim was Carl J. Grillmayer, an astrophysicist at the California Institute of Technology in Pasadena, California, who studied distant exoplanets. In 2007, he made an important discovery about how to analyze the light emanating from them for clues about their atmospheres. The next year, his discovery helped confirm that water vapor existed in the atmosphere of HD 189777733b, a planet 64 light years away. Late last year, Dr. Grillmayer called the police because he saw a man with a rifle trespassing on his property, according to the Los Angeles Times. Officers arrested Freddie O. Snyder, then 29, a father of two who lived nearby. Mr. Snyder was soon released. He reportedly had no criminal record, and charges were eventually dropped. On February 16th, prosecutors say Mr. Snyder returned shooting and killing Dr. Grillmayer on his porch. His widow, Louise, wanted to go to Mr. Snyder's arraignment in April, but given the attention her husband's death was attracting from the internet's darkest corners, she thought it best to stay away. There has been no indication that Mr. Snyder knew Dr. Grillmayer was a renowned scientist or that the killing was anything more than a dispute between neighbors. But that didn't satisfy Jessica Reed Krause, whose newsletter has more than 440,000 subscribers. In a February 20th post, she noted that in mid-December, a Massachusetts Institute of Technology physicist, Nuno F.G. Loureiro, was murdered in his Brookline, Mass. Home. The killing was committed by Claudio Manuel Neves Valente, a former classmate of Dr. Loureiro, who'd also killed two people at Brown University. Mr. Valente took his own life. The two murders had eerily similar contours, she wrote, and people were rightfully skeptical over coincidence. The fact that two respected scientists versed in planetary catastrophes were shot at their homes within weeks of each other, and media just scraped right over it. Experts find such notions fanciful. To me, it's all a big coincidence, said James A. Tegnalia, a former director of the Defense Threat Reduction Agency. I don't see any science to back up any of the connections. Watching the videos in which the theory's adherents make their case, one can perceive their sense that the nation is in crisis and past its scientific peak. China seems to be winning the artificial intelligence race. Iran's cheap drones have frustrated our military. There's a sense of America being outcompeted by our enemies, the sense we're losing our superpower status, said Will Sommer, the author of Trust the Plan, a book about right-wing conspiracy theories. There's a feeling increasingly the U.S. government doesn't know what they're doing in terms of national security to the extent that someone could be nabbing all our nuclear scientists. A version of that dynamic appeared to be at work last month after the Department of Defense released a trove of files related to UFO sightings. Among those who had expected more definitive evidence, some wondered if scientists were being silenced precisely so that such evidence did not come to light. 11 days after Dr. Grillmere's killing, William N. McCasland, a retired major general in the U.S. Air Force, disappeared from his home in Albuquerque, possibly taking a .38 caliber revolver but leaving behind his cell phone. He may have headed into the Sandia Mountains to the east of where he lived with his wife. Despite a concerted search, no signs of General McCasland have been found. Here was a conspiracy theorist's dream. General McCasland had once been head of the Air Force Research Laboratory, home of sophisticated research efforts into propulsion, quantum computing, and directed energy weapons. The lab is based at Wright-Patterson Air Force Base in Ohio, a key locus of UFO-related conspiracy theories. Believers maintain that a facility called Hangar 18, which does not exist, contains evidence of an alien crash near Roswell, New Mexico in 1947. General McCasland also appears in the 2016 WikiLeaks release of John D. Podesta's emails. A top Democratic advisor, Mr. Podesta, was a target of the Pizzagate conspiracy, false speculation speculations of a child trafficking ring that targeted Democrats whose advent coincided with Mr. Trump's political ascent. General McCasland's wife, Susan McCasland Wilkerson, acknowledged that her husband once had a high-level security clearance, but he surrendered it at his retirement some 13 years ago. It seems quite unlikely that he was taken to extract very dated secrets from him, she wrote on Facebook. Maybe the best hypothesis is that aliens beamed him up to the mothership. However, no sightings of a mothership hovering above the Sandia Mountains have been reported. It was an attempted humor. It didn't work. The fact that General Neil McCasland has disappeared off the face of the earth is a grave national security crisis for the United States of America, said Ross Coulthart of the cable news network News Nation, echoing what quickly became a popular view. If you start looking for patterns, you will find them, said Elizabeth Weiss, recalling something her husband, Nick Pope, a prominent UFO researcher, would often say. During his career, Mr. Pope tried to separate good-natured curiosity about what lay beyond our solar system from lurid, overheated suppositions that discredited the entire field of extraterrestrial research. After being diagnosed with esophageal cancer, he expressed a wish to die at home, which he did in April at age 60. I was with him right up to his last breath, Dr. Weiss said. I was right by him. In some ways, I don't feel anything about it because my grief at losing Nick is so overwhelming, Dr. Weiss said in May, several weeks after her husband died. At the same time, she felt that the conspiracy theories about his death sullied his legacy, the seriousness with which he approached his own investigations. The conspiracy turns our, mine and Nick's, painful journey into a farce, she said in an email. To believe the conspiracy theory, you would have to believe the government planted a cancer gene that would lead him to have cancer when he was 59 years old, or that the doctors would be in on it, or that the various tests from MRIs to blood work would be faked. Dr. Weiss is an anthropologist. She's often thought about how ancient cultures faced mortality and how our own culture avoids doing so, reverting to a conspiracy of silence. We've divorced ourselves from death, Dr. Weiss said. People die in hospitals, so it seems like death is this foreign thing. Oh, something must have gone wrong. There must be a bad reason that this happened, not just bad luck. It was perhaps the wisest and most humane explanation for why, after Mr. Pope's death, he became yet another disappearance for the conspiracy theorists to obsess over. Another military UFO guy just died, said a headline on the tech site Futurism. A commentator on Facebook wondered, correct me if I'm wrong, but isn't he the fourth or fifth one recently? Now, tech solutions to save whales. Innovative systems could help ships avoid striking one of the most endangered species. Trackers that ping satellites every time a whale surfaces for air, thermal cameras that can detect the animals day and night, acoustic devices that monitor their calls. These and other emerging technologies could help protect the world's last surviving North Atlantic right whales from collisions with vessels, a leading threat to their survival. The Trump administration, as part of its deregulatory agenda, is considering whether the new systems could replace a simple core protection almost two decades old, seasonal speed limits for large vessels. The innovations, some of which are already in use to various extents, collectively show great promise, but they each face limitations and require enormous resources to roll out comprehensively, meaning they are not yet a viable substitute for broad mandatory speed restrictions, according to interviews with several of the scientists developing the technologies. That geographic scale is going to be very, very difficult, said Mark Baumgartner, a senior scientist at Woods Hole Oceanographic Institution who uses underwater acoustic monitoring to detect the whales. It's going to be expensive, and it's going to be a major challenge. North Atlantic right whales are one of the most endangered species in the United States. Whaling drove them to near extinction. Since 2017, they've been experiencing what the government calls an unusual mortality event, with an elevated number of whales being found dead or injured. Only about 380 remain on the planet. Vessel strikes and entanglements in fishing gear are the two primary threats, according to the National Oceanic and Atmospheric Administration Fisheries. Global warming also appears to be playing a significant role, as changing ocean conditions cause the whales to follow their prey into new areas where they are less protected from traffic and fishing gear. Females are giving birth to fewer calves, probably because of a combination of stress and difficulty finding food. For the species to recover, NOAA Fisheries has determined that even one human-caused death per year is too many. The very nature of North Atlantic right whales makes them especially vulnerable to vessel strikes. They stick close to the coast, often swim at or near the surface, and lack a dorsal fin, making them harder to spot. Since 2008, vessels 65 feet or longer have been required to operate no faster than 10 knots, or just under 12 miles per hour, along certain stretches of the coast at certain times of year. During the Biden administration, NOAA Fisheries sought to expand those areas and include smaller boats starting at 35 feet. But the boating industry, sport fishermen, and harbor pilots fought the measure, saying it would cause economic devastation. The proposal quietly died. In March, the Trump administration announced that it was reconsidering the existing seasonal speed restrictions and looking at the possibility of replacing them with alternative management areas and technology-based alternatives. The goal, according to the notice, was to reduce unnecessary regulatory and economic burdens on the regulated community. The public comment period ended last week. Technology has the potential to provide transformational tools to prevent species extinction while allowing marine industries, including fisheries, boating, and shipping, to continue to flourish. Rachel Hager, a spokeswoman for the NOAA Fisheries, wrote in response to questions. The boating industry has welcomed the move. 10-knot speed limits are prohibitively slow, affecting transit times and fuel efficiency for recreational vessels, said Gettys Brannon, president and chief executive of the South Carolina Boating and Fishing Alliance, a trade group. Regulations that were written 20 years ago shouldn't remain frozen in time despite major advances in technology, Mr. Brannon said. In 2008, most people didn't even have smartphones yet. An industry task force is working to identify, develop, and implement technologies and monitoring tools to prevent strikes. But a report assessing the readiness of various technologies, commissioned by NOAA Fisheries and completed in November, found that none had high marks in all three categories evaluated: the ability to detect North Atlantic right whales, the ability to reduce strike risk for individual vessels, and the ability to reduce it regionally. Acoustic monitoring was found to be the closest to ready, according to the report, which was completed by the MITRE Corporation, a nonprofit organization that provides research and development services to the federal government. But the devices, which use specialized software on buoys and autonomous gliders to detect the calls of right whales, work only if the whales are calling. Mothers with calves, perhaps the most important whales to protect, are known to be especially quiet. Furthermore, expanding acoustic monitoring up and down the East Coast would be a Herculean endeavor, said Dr. Baumgartner, who helps develop and deploy the technology. Currently, there are 11 such buoy stations and 9 gliders operating in U.S. waters, he said. In the United States, acoustic detections of right whales trigger voluntary speed restrictions. Each of the technologies has its strengths and weaknesses. NOAA Fisheries considers thermal imaging to be one of the most promising, Ms. Hager wrote. Devices sit on individual vessels or on land, detecting whales when they come up for air based on the temperature difference between the water and their exhaled breaths, called blows. Significantly, it works just as well at night. The technology has scaled up quickly, said Daniel Zitterbart, an associate scientist at Woods Hole who helped develop it and co-founded a company to bring a product to market. But the devices work efficiently only aboard larger vessels because they need to sit high above the water, he noted. And the technology will help only if vessel operators act on the detections. There is the danger you put this on a boat and people just don't use it, Dr. Zitterbart said. The kind of sonar used to detect submarines is not a good option for finding whales, he said. It introduces more sound into an already noisy ocean and is less effective for objects close to the surface, where whales are vulnerable to strikes and where they spend a lot of time. Tagging whales with sensors for satellite tracking is enticing but challenging. To ping satellites, the tag needs an antenna that sits outside of the animal's body. Tags that don't penetrate the skin tend to fall off quickly, often within hours. Alex Zerbini, a senior research scientist at the University of Washington, has developed a tag that anchors below the whale's blubber. It's showing success on southern right whales, a related species with a healthier population, he said. But the tag creates an open wound. As the whale's body heals around it, the tag is slowly pushed out and dislodged over the course of roughly a year. Regular re-tagging would be necessary. Brooke Fleming, a biology professor and the director of the Fluid Locomotion Laboratory at the New Jersey Institute of Technology, is working on a new kind of non-invasive tag modeled on the way remoras, also known as suckerfish, attach themselves to whales and other marine animals. Early results are promising, she said, but she's still developing the device. Researchers at Duke University in North Carolina are working on a system that could take in data from all kinds of detection technology, combine it with other metrics, and predict the presence of North Atlantic right whales the way meteorologists forecast weather. Instead of showing rain potential, it shows whale potential, said Jason Roberts, a researcher at the university's Marine Geospatial Biology Lab. Ecology Lab, I'm sorry. Currently, based on decades of research, the team can offer monthly predictions. But to effectively protect whales with minimal disruption to vessel traffic, they want to shrink that to days. That's a huge leap, and it's a very, very different and daunting task, said Patrick Halpin, a professor of marine geospatial ecology at Duke and the lab's director. The research and development is a couple of years out, he said, and then implementation and testing would require several more years. Now, from the Well page, artichokes offer benefits galore. Nutritionists say it's worth the effort to prepare them, but also commend canned versions. Artichokes may look intimidating, but if you can get past their prickly exterior, you'll find a wealth of nutritional benefits. And you don't have to master preparation techniques to enjoy them. Canned and jarred versions are similarly nutritious. High in fiber, low in calories, and packed with vitamins and minerals. Artichokes are one of the most underrated vegetables, said Teresa Uri, a dietitian at Cleveland Clinic Indian River Hospital in Vero Beach, Florida. Though technically they aren't vegetables, they're flower buds. They are good for your gut. Most Americans don't get enough fiber, said Alice H. Lichtenstein, a professor of nutrition science and policy at Tufts University. One medium-cooked artichoke contains about 7 grams, just over a quarter of the 25 grams women should get per day, and nearly a fifth of the 38 grams recommended for men. That's more than you'd get from eating a medium apple, a cup of cooked broccoli, or a cup of cooked instant oatmeal. Artichoke hearts on their own offer a little less fiber. A half-cup serving of Goya brand canned hearts has 3 grams, and frozen hearts from Whole Foods have 4 grams per half-cup serving. Fiber is important for gut health, and people who get around 25 to 30 grams per day from their diet have lower risks of certain health conditions, including type 2 diabetes and colorectal cancer. High-fiber diets can also support healthy blood pressure, cholesterol levels, and body weight. Artichokes contain inulin, soluble fiber that feeds beneficial gut bacteria, which then produce compounds called short-chain fatty acids that reduce inflammation and promote gut health, Ms. Urey said. They have protein, folate, and other valuable nutrients. For just 64 calories, a medium artichoke contains 3.5 grams of protein, about what you'd get from one egg white. That may not rank as high as plant-based protein powerhouses like beans and lentils, but it's more than you can find in many other vegetables. Artichokes offer a variety of vitamins, minerals, and antioxidants, said Dr. Nate Wood, the director of culinary medicine at the Yale School of Medicine. They are high in folate, which is important for making DNA, as well as for fetal development during pregnancy. They also have vitamin K, essential for bone, blood, and heart health, copper, important for immune function and the nervous system, magnesium, beneficial for nerve and muscle function and hormone synthesis, and vitamin C, which supports the immune system. What's the best way to prepare and eat artichokes? Artichokes are the buds of a thistle flower. The quote, leaves, close quote, are called bracts. You can rip them off and use your teeth to scrape off their flesh, maybe after dipping them in something delicious like oil, butter, or a little bit of mayonnaise, Ms. Urey said. Your body absorbs vitamin K best when it comes with a source of fat. But too much fat can tip the scales in an unhealthy direction, Dr. Wood noted. And if you're taking a blood thinner, talk with your doctor before making artichokes a big part of your diet, Ms. Urey added, since vitamin K can interfere with the medicine's effectiveness. Peeling away the bracts reveals the soft heart, or go straight to the hearts by buying them canned, frozen, or jarred. I don't have the time or patience to routinely prepare fresh artichokes, Dr. Wood said, so I almost always buy them canned as quartered artichoke hearts. He likes to add them to salads, pastas, and eggs. And that brings us to the end of this second part of the Science Times for Tuesday, June 9th. 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
1: Hi, I'm Chris, and today we're reading 4 Eco-Friendly Ways to Keep Pests Out of Your Yard by Christina Nunez of the National Geographic. Nature-approved tips range from DIY repellent sprays to fans that blow blood-seeking mosquitoes off course. 1. Not in our garden. Deer and rabbits can make quick work of plants such as hostas and petunias. Physical barriers like fences are best to keep the browsers out of your garden, but most are also deterred by pest repellent sprays based on animal blood or raw eggs, for which DIY recipes can be found online. 2. Seedling protection. Aphids generally won't harm healthy, mature plants, and they're food for beneficial insects, but they can weaken young plants. Knock off aphids with your fingers or water, or spray them with insecticidal soap. 3. Marigolds, yes or no? Many gardeners swear by planting the brightly colored flowers as protective companions for tomato vines. Though the scientific backing for this idea is scant, one study found that French marigolds do help cut down on whiteflies, and marigolds certainly attract pollinators, so temper your expectations, but plant away. 4. Debugging the patio. Many mosquito repellents are based on natural ingredients. Oil of lemon eucalyptus is one that's effective, research suggests. Or try a cool way to deter bloodsuckers. Blow them off course with a fan. In a Consumer Reports test, a fan cut mosquito landings on those nearby by 45-65%. Airflow buffets the insects, which aren't strong flyers, and scatters the exhaled CO2 that lures mosquitoes to their victims. This has been 4 Eco-Friendly Ways to Keep Pests Out of Your Yard by Christina Nunez. I'm Chris, and I hope you have a great rest of your day.
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3: Hi, my name is Anurima. I graduated from Amherst College in 2024, and I volunteer to expand news access for those who need it the most. 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
4: Hi, I'm Joan. Today we begin with, do cats cause schizophrenia? Scientists find a link, and here's what it means. From Catster Magazine, Dr. Karen Kanowski wrote this, and it was updated May 16th, 2026. Being a fierce advocate and occasional recipient of mental health support and awareness, the term crazy is not one I like to fling about. However, as someone who has been labeled, both by myself and others, as a crazy cat lady more than just a few times, it's not a phrase I take too seriously. But what if there is some truth to the stereotype? In a paper published in December 2023, scientists have proposed that there is a direct link between cat ownership and the incidence of schizophrenia-related disorders. Initially, this may sound like one heck of a stretch, but it turns out there may actually be a scientific explanation. You may have heard that pregnant women shouldn't handle cat feces. Ideally, none of us should be directly handling cat feces, but there is a specific risk to those with child. An intracellular protozoan parasite called Toxoplasma gondii. Whilst this particular parasite can also be picked up by eating undercooked meat, the feline litter box tends to get the most of the credit. In the vast majority of cases, human infections are symptomatic, with some individuals showing mild flu-like symptoms. Most significantly, toxoplasmosis can result in miscarriage or birth defects, which is why pregnant women are strongly encouraged to hand over that litter scoop. Similarly, most cats infected with T. gondii are asymptomatic, and only those with weakened immune systems tend to show signs of infection. Signs of toxoplasmosis in cats are quite variable, depending on infection stage and location, but may include lethargy, fever, jaundice, inflammation of the eyes, or neurological disorders. So, what does toxoplasmosis have to do with schizophrenia? Previous research has suggested that childhood exposure to T. gondii that results in the parasite persisting in the central nervous system may produce variable physiological changes in the brain and may even be responsible for the development of schizophrenia. However, similar studies have been unable to either definitively prove a link between the parasite and schizophrenia or demonstrate how toxoplasmosis produces the clinical signs associated with this disease. In this more recent systematic review and meta-analysis, researchers found a significant association between cat ownership and an increased risk of schizophrenia-related disorders, with individuals exposed to cats approximately twice as likely to develop schizophrenia. Did you say twice as likely? That figure sounds pretty scary, and taken at face value, it is. However, this is not as simple as it sounds. With no clear causal relationship, the observation that children with cats are twice as likely to become schizophrenic is merely a correlation. Just as one might notice that every time you wash your car, it rains the next day, we know that one does not actually cause the other. In the case of cats and schizophrenia, far more research is needed before we resort to raising the minimum age for feline interactions. But good litter box hygiene, clean hands, and properly cooked meat, or no meat, are always a good idea. About our author, Dr. Karen Kanowski comes from Queensland, Australia, and has lived in the UK for the past 10 years. She believes in making reliable information about animal health accessible to all. Dr. Karen shares her home with 5 cats, 4 dogs, and 1 husband. And lucky us, she writes for Catster magazine. In Iran, cheetah sightings offer rare spots of hope amid war. Conservationists say they have recorded several new adult and cub Asiatic cheetahs, a critically endangered subspecies found only in Iran. This was published April 28, 2026 in the New York Times, and it is by Sanam Mahuzi and Erica Solomon. Get ready for a treat. Amid destruction and devastation in the wake of war, Iranians have found a rare glimmer of hope among one of the nation's most endangered species. Iran has recorded a jump this year in its official number of Asiatic cheetahs, a subspecies now found only in Iran that has been on the brink of extinction for years. Last year, the Iranian authorities were aware of just 17 wild cats. But in 2026, Baghar Nizami, the project manager for the conservation of the Asiatic Cheetah Project, told Iranian state media that conservationists had recorded 21 new adult cheetahs and 6 cubs. The Asiatic cheetah is one of the world's fastest land animals. It has a smaller head, shorter legs, and a stronger neck than the African cheetah. The Asiatic cheetahs used to roam the Arabian Peninsula, the lands around the Caspian Sea, and South Asia. Now, a species once favored by kings prowls only Iran's eastern desert and is under the constant threat of hunters, speeding highway drivers, and wild dogs. Still, the cheetah's survival in Iran is a source of national pride. The national soccer team's jerseys are emblazoned with the spots of the wild cat, while the country's Mirage Airlines has sought to raise awareness of the critically endangered species by painting cheetahs across its jets. The Asiatic cheetah is really a symbol in Iran, Iman Ebrahimi, an Iranian conservationist, said in an interview. I think a big part of that is because people feel a connection to it. It has a place in our culture and history. Ancient Persia's kings used the agile cats to hunt down gazelles. But in recent decades, the cheetah has become a victim of poaching, captivity, and neglect, and its population rapidly dwindled to just a few dozen registered cats. More recently, the cheetah has been embraced by some backers of Iran's political opposition as a symbol of innocence and resistance. During the country's widespread Women, Life, Freedom demonstrations of 2022, the protest anthem Baraya paid homage to Peruz, a beloved cheetah cub born in captivity who later died. Iranian environmentalists caution against too much optimism over the increased population count. Increased identifications of a rare wild species can reflect changes in environmental conditions or monitoring efforts over a given year, Mr. Ebrahimi said, rather than population recovery. Young cheetahs also typically have a low survival rate. War, environmentalists say, typically undermines conservation efforts, and the ever-worsening economic crisis in Iran is expected to deepen cuts to initiatives to save endangered animals. In war, wild animals are, for the most part, forgotten and neglected, said Murad Tabaz, co-founder of the Persian Wildlife Heritage Foundation. Poachers also often take advantage during the chaos of wartime to hunt endangered species, he said. Iran's environmentalists face the added problem of having long been objects of suspicion among the country's intelligence apparatus. Security services have been wary of the conservationists' close work with Western environmental and activist groups. They have also asserted without providing evidence that the camera equipment conservationists use in remote areas to monitor wild species is actually being used to conduct espionage for American and Israeli intelligence services. In 2018, the intelligence arm of the Islamic Revolutionary Guards Corps arrested 9 members of the Persian Wildlife Heritage Foundation, including Mr. Tabaz, and charged them with espionage. Several of those arrested said they had been tortured, and one died in detention. All were released after spending years in prison. Just last week, as news of the rebounding cheetah numbers spread, environmental activists said the authorities had arrested the conservationist Iman Mamarian, a wildlife veterinarian, without disclosing the charges. Such hostilities pose a problem for environmentalists seeking to seize on the potential rebound in the cheetah population to intensify conservation efforts. Many of the specialists who tranquilize and put radio monitoring collars on the cheetahs to observe them left the country after the previous arrests. Others have been barred from doing their research in the field, said Mr. Tabaz. Obviously, this will have a detrimental effect in being able to monitor the newly observed cheetah family, he said. Only by continual observation will it be possible to provide some level of protection to the cheetahs. Environmentalists are nonetheless finding new ways to conduct grassroots conservation work, said Mr. Ibrahimi, the conservationist. Tanya Rosen, a big cat conservationist based in Central Asia, said such local efforts to protect the cheetahs were essential. In times of crisis like this, she said, nature and the survival of the Asiatic cheetah, against all odds, stand as a rare, powerful, and deeply needed source of hope for the country. More wonderful cat stories next week. Same time, same place. Bye.
5: Hi, this is Johanna with an article from Dogster Magazine. Doggos Weekly. We didn't just add a dog to our life. We built a life with him. By Lynn and Chance. Most people are quietly taught a version of pet ownership that looks like this. Early morning walks squeezed in before work. Quick potty breaks between meetings. Weekend guilt for not doing enough. Travel? Your dog stays behind. Or becomes an afterthought. We tried that, and it didn't feel right. Deep down, we didn't want a life where our dog lived on the edges. We wanted a life that expanded because of him. So we made a different choice. We stopped trying to fit a dog into our life and started building our life with him. And that choice didn't just change how we traveled, it changed how we lived. A life that slowed us down. I didn't grow up with dogs. Becoming a dog mom wasn't planned. It happened later, unexpectedly, as if life had been quietly preparing me for a new rhythm I hadn't known I needed. My first dog, named Pipito, was a senior rescue. We learned he was a former puppy mill stud who had spent most of his life confined to a cage. The world, to him, was unfamiliar in ways that are hard to fully explain. He didn't know leashes, treats, or even the softness of human touch. There was no chaos or boundless puppy energy. What he brought instead was something quieter, a steady presence, a deep stillness, and a kind of wisdom you don't expect, but immediately feel. Pipito had a quiet, unmistakable gift. He made people smile, Strangers softened the moment they saw him, drawn in by something gentle and unspoken. It wasn't something he tried to do. It was simply who he was. And somehow, in a way that still feels hard to explain, that same quiet magic lives on in chance. Some dogs don't just leave paw prints, they leave something of themselves behind. Loving Pepito required patience, but more than that, it required me to slow down. Not dramatically, all at once, but in small, almost invisible ways that reshaped the flow of my life. Short walks became intentional moments. Errands were transformed into shared adventures instead of tasks to rush through. Silence, once uncomfortable,

0: This broadcast service is provided by Valley iRadio. The material being read is the copyright property of the publications being read. Access to this program is solely for persons who cannot read the original printed version due to a visual impairment or other disability. By continuing to listen, you confirm that you have such a condition.
1: It was a quiet, profound moment that I will carry forever. In that instant, through the grief, I made a quiet wish. Find your way back to me, Chance, the dog who changed the direction of everything. That very day, as we drove back to Pennsylvania to lay Pepito to rest, a five-week-old puppy was being transported from Kentucky to western Pennsylvania. 2 months later, we met him. He was so very tiny, curious, and already brimming with personality. We named him Chance, and nothing would ever be the same. Chance came into my life with an energy entirely his own, expressive, adventurous, and full of curiosity. And yet, there was a familiar thread, a calmness, an old soul presence, even markings that reminded me of Pepito, who had been a blue merle chihuahua. Chance felt both new and somehow known. From the very start, he wasn't just along for the ride. He wanted to be part of everything. So we trained, not just basic obedience, but real-world skills, navigating busy city streets, building confidence in new environments, communicating and trusting each other. New York City became our training ground, and what started as ordinary walks evolved into something deeper, something transformative. Through the training process, I changed too. I learned patience, emotional awareness, the power of presence, and with every walk, every sniff, every quiet pause on a street corner, something in me was slowly coming alive again. Training him trained me how to pause, notice, and truly be present. At the same time, my creativity returned. I picked up my camera and began capturing Chance, not just in posed, stylized photos, but in the small, beautiful moments that told a story of life together. What started as photography became storytelling, and Chance became both my muse and my purpose. Walks stopped being routines. They became explorations. Errands became adventures. We lingered longer, followed curiosity instead of schedules, and started to notice the world in a new way. Its small joys, hidden corners, and unexpected treasures. From everyday moments to unexpected spotlight. Chance's first feature came at 6 months on BuzzFeed. At the time, it felt like a fun one-off. But as his confidence and training deepened, so did the opportunities. Chance started appearing in ads, campaigns, and even on TV. He wore an off-white raincoat and went viral again. He made background appearances on shows and slowly, naturally, became a recognizable face in the pet world. By the time he was 4, Chance was cast in the Amazon Prime series, The Pack. Seeing him on screen and later on billboards across both coasts was surreal. From city sidewalks to national campaigns, every step felt like a natural extension of the life we were already living together. And yet, through it all, our everyday life didn't change. We still lingered on street corners, sat longer in parks, and explored the city at a dog's pace. That rhythm, that way of slowing down and being present, was the foundation of everything Chance achieved. Fame wasn't the goal. Presence was.

0: choosing a different ending. By the time Champs was 7, he had already lived a life many dogs never experience. Campaigns, sets, European city streets transformed into backdrops. Everywhere we went, he was noticed, photographed, admired. And yet, I started noticing the small things, the quiet moments between adventures, the way he stretched in the sun, the joy he found in a simple sniff. I asked myself a harder question. What does a good life look for him? Not measured in campaigns, views, or accolades, not defined by recognition or appearances, but life that felt right for him. So we made a choice. We traded call times for quiet mornings, short lists for long wandering sniff walks, and the pressure to perform for the freedom to just be. Chance didn't stop showing up for the world. He just showed up differently. He became a multitasked service dog, helping me navigate a new chapter of my health. The same calm presence that once filled a camera frame now steadies me in ways I can't fully explain. The same instincts that made him magical on screen became grounding, intuitive, and real. This chapter is bigger than anything that came before it. Not because of fame, but because we built a life together. A life where Chance gets to be everything he already is. Not for the world to see, but for us to live. True success is measured in shared moments, not applause. What NYC Dog Adventures really stands for. Yes, we're a dog-friendly travel blog, but that's just the surface. At its core, NYC Dog Adventures is about redefining life with a dog, especially in a city that never stops moving. In New York, it's easy for dogs to become an afterthought, or worse, for pet parents to feel guilty for not doing enough. We wanted something different. We wanted to explore more, stress less, and truly live alongside our dog. One park, one street, one paw at a time. Life with a dog isn't about fitting them in. It's about building a life together. The purpose of slow travel with a dog. When most people think of slow travel, they imagine quiet towns or countryside escapes. For us, slow travel is intentional, no matter the city, no matter the country, whether it's a 3 to 5 day road trip, a short flight, or a 10 plus day European adventure, we stay long enough to feel the rhythm, the heartbeat of a place. We don't bounce from city to city. We linger, we notice, we pause. Slow travel with a dog means mornings spent strolling through empty streets, afternoons in parks, soaking in the smells, evenings letting our days unfold naturally. It's about living like the locals, connecting deeply, and creating experiences that enrich both humans and dogs. What you'll find on NYC Dog Adventures. 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Seasonal walks and moments from spring cherry blossoms to fall foliage and quiet winter roots. Hidden gems tucked in plain sight. 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Stories that remind you why you chose this life in the first place. Everything we create has one goal: to help you build a life that feels good for both you and your dog. Helping pet parents explore more, stress less, one city, one park, one paw at a time. Final invitation. if life feels too fast, if you wish your dog could be part of more moments, if you crave a softer, slower way of living, start small. Take the longer route home. Sit a little longer at the park. Say yes to bringing your dog along. Let them set the pace just once and see what happens. The most meaningful shift isn't in where you go, it's in how you experience it. This has been Johanna with an article from Dogster Magazine. Thanks for listening. Take care.
1: 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If the ingredients label lists polyethylene or polypropylene, the item likely contains microbeads. These tiny plastic beads go down the drain, eventually flowing to rivers, lakes, and the ocean. There they can be mistaken for food by fish and sea turtles, a dish that could be deadly. Never litter. Hey, sometimes you have to use plastic, and that's okay, but always recycle the plastic that you can and never leave it in the environment. Trash left on the ground often blows into creeks and rivers, eventually making its way to the ocean. Pick up what you can. Grab a parent and pick up the trash that you find in your local creek or river, but be careful. Never grab anything that looks sharp or dangerous. 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

0: Hello, everyone. This is Terry Wilson. And as always, my dear listeners, it is my pleasure to bring to you some very uplifting stories from Chicken Soup for the Soul, Miraculous Messages from Heaven. Okay, our first story is called In the Light, and it is prefaced by this statement by Anatole Francais. Wandering reestablishes the original harmony which once existed between man and the universe. Well, that's very interesting. So I'm sure our story will reflect some great message. Screech! Steel wheels came to a halt in the Frankfurt rail station. We were on our way north from Switzerland. We had been traveling for 6 weeks, bearing backpacks and sleeping in small inns and hostels in England, France, Spain, Italy, and Greece. With our student Eurorail passes, we had unlimited use of any train on mainland Europe. Occasionally, we saved on hotels by traveling overnight on the trains. This particular morning, Laura was not feeling well. "We don't have any Deutschmarks," I said. "If we want food, we won't have the right currency to buy it with. How about if you stay here with all our stuff and I go change some money?" "Okay, thanks, Rainy," she said. I left Laura in our compartment, slouched in a corner, surrounded by our belongings. I walked through the station amidst the sounds of trains and people echoing in the girded high arched steel ceilings. I entered the terminal only to exit briefly onto a busy street where there was a bank. The teller was quick and efficient as I exchanged a few dollars. It took me only a matter of minutes, but when I returned to our track, the train and Laura were gone. I looked up the rail number. It looked like the same one I had left behind. I looked through the station. Did I get it wrong? No, this was where I left the train and my friend. I was stunned, paralyzed. The track was empty. Laura was gone. So were my passport, address book, maps, guidebooks, clothes, toiletries, and the rest of my traveler's checks. We had no set itinerary. We traveled on a whim, like nomads, from one place to another. Cell phones were a thing of the future. How would we find each other? I stood, wondering whether to take a train to the next destination on the schedule or to stay where I was. I was hoping Laura would either be waiting for me or come back for me. I was working all this out in my mind when I saw a train arriving on our track. As it loomed larger, I saw a small round head pushing its way out of the window, sunlighting its crop of short brown hair being rustled by the breeze. A hand reached out, eagerly waving. And then I saw the smile, a smile that could light up a room, and I beamed. "Hi, Rainy," she called to me excitedly. It was Laura. We were ecstatic to be reunited. We hugged. She explained that the train had been moved temporarily to add some more cars, but she didn't know what was happening when it started moving, and she was worried about having left me in Frankfurt. Monday, July 14, 2004, 34 years later, I sat at my office desk remembering this story. The previous evening, Laura's husband had telephoned. He told me of Laura's passing. After 13 years, a recurrence of breast cancer spread throughout her body. Less than 3 months ago, we had danced at her son's wedding. Mary, Alice, Pat, Laura, and I, 5 college friends and our spouses. She looked radiant and brimming with vitality. We celebrated not only a marriage, but her life. Now I felt I was waiting at the empty track. As I sorted through my business mail, the scent of roses filled the air. I wish they would stop sending fragrance through the mail. Perfume gives me an allergic headache, I thought. I sifted through the envelopes to find the source of the smell, but found nothing. I rifled through the magazines, but there were no scented inserts. I pulled my clothes, sniffing them. Perhaps they had been stored with a sachet. But the fragrance was not coming from what I was wearing or what I was holding. I walked into the bookkeeper's office. There were no roses there. The scent became stronger, I thought. What the heck? This is crazy. I telephoned a friend who I knew was clairvoyant. Do you happen to know why I might be smelling roses this morning? Yes, someone is by you. She is small with big eyes, intent. She had a short white top on her with kind of flared sleeves, sort of like an angel, but not an angel. I don't know what they call those sleeves, but she has short pants, light pink pants on, short pants, he said, concentrating on the image. Capris. Yes, an air in the sun on her head. There is light around her. Her feet are not on the earth. She is over the burdens, and she is waving and smiling nice. I heard this smile, real nice. I, Renee. Irene? Who is Irene? Oh, I'm so bad with names, he said. Irene? She's waving. Laura, I asked. My friend's name is Laura. No, she is saying, Irene, and waving. She is waving goodbye now. She said she won't be back for a while. She blew you a kiss. It is blue, very spiritual. There is spirituality coming from her fingertips. She is uplifted, light, smiling. Then the scent of roses faded. Who is Irene? I wanted to know. I looked up the name on the internet. It means peace. I thought about emailing the other girls. I was reluctant. They were grieving too. They might think I was a weirdo. Still, I thought I should let them know. It was Mary who simply replied, not I, Renee. Hi, Renee. Suddenly I felt like I was in Frankfurt, seeing a train arrive with a small round head pushing its way out of the window, the sun lighting its crop of short brown hair being rustled by the breeze. A hand reaching out, eagerly waving. Hi, Renee. Whether I wait here or board the train to the next destination, Laura let me know. We will meet again. Well, what a lovely story. And that was penned by Lorraine Bruno Arsenault. Well, it just goes to prove, my dear friends, that sometimes we just don't believe that things are really happening around us spiritually. My goodness. Our next story is called The Miraculous Meaning in a Name. And it is prefaced by this statement. When you're a nurse, you know that every day you will touch a life. or a life will touch you. And that is an author unknown, probably a nurse. Our story. I have served as the administrative director of the Johns Hopkins Breast Center since 1997 and have worked at Hopkins for more than 30 years. There have certainly been times that I have felt divine intervention must have occurred for patients to recover. Or I have seen some other amazing occurrence that reaffirms for me that there is life after our time on this earth. One specific incident, however, with one particular patient confirmed for me that I was meant to survive breast cancer twice, diagnosed in my 30s and again at age 40, so that I could do the work I do now, which truly is a calling for me. I commonly answer my own phone, always have, probably always will. On this specific day, back in 1998, I answered the phone with my usual greeting of, "This is Lily Shockney. Now, how may I help you?" The voice on the other end was very distressed. A young woman saying, "Who is there? Where am I calling?" I responded with my name and told her that she had reached the Johns Hopkins Breast Center. She then said, sounding upset, "Oh my goodness, can you help me?" I told her yes and asked her what the problem was. I wasn't even sure if this woman needed help within our breast center, but no matter what, I was going to get her to the right person. She told me that she had just had a baby girl 3 days before and had a C-section. During her pregnancy, which was her first, she noticed at her 5th month mark that her left breast had turned red. She showed it to her OB, who told her that she had mastitis. She returned a month later, and the breast looked worse, with enlarged pores, redder and firmed. She had severe back pain and rib pain. He told her it was all part of pregnancy. At 8 months, she could barely walk because of bone pain, and the breasts looked no better. Her doctor put her on a different antibiotic and told her that he hadn't remember ever having a young mother, she was only 33, complain like she did during an uneventful pregnancy. After the C-section, the baby was healthy and doing fine. However, this young mother told me that she had severe rib pain. She had reported it to her obstetrician, and he told her that he thought she would have stopped complaining by now, given that the baby was born. The anesthesiologist, however, listened to her when she said that her rib hurt her more than her C-section incision. He ordered a chest X-ray. Lo and behold, she had metastatic breast cancer throughout her bones, including ribs and the other areas she had complained about, as well as in her liver. The red breast was not mastitis, but inflammation breast cancer. She immediately went to a medical oncologist. The doctors told her that the cancer was too far along to attempt to save her, and that they would send her home with pain medications. They estimated she would live about a month, and she should focus on her time with her newborn baby. After telling Miss this appalling story, she then asked me again, "So can you help me?" "Yes," I said, "come here tomorrow." I gathered members of our breast center faculty to see her the next day. Breast surgical oncology, medical oncology, and radiation oncology. When she arrived, she walked like a woman in her 90s, assisted by her terrified husband. Her mother was home with the baby. I walked over to her and gently put my arms around her, being careful not to squeeze her. I introduced myself to her husband, who responded in an unusual way. He looked at my face, then said loudly while pointing at my ID badge, "Is that your name?" I calmly told him yes, and we proceeded into the examination room. The consult took 2 hours. We decided to get scans, insert a port, and immediately start chemotherapy with the goal of buying her some time. Her husband asked me 3 additional times if the name on my ID badge was in fact my name. I assured him it was and further told him that everyone calls me Lily. However, my legal name is the name on my ID badge, Lillian. At that moment, perplexed, chemo started. I discussed short-term goals with the patient and her husband. She told me that she wanted to live long enough for her daughter to remember her. I thought this, so I expressed to her at 6 months. She was adamant, however, about wanting the treatment to provide her with 3 or 4 more years. Her treatments went better than we anticipated, completely, and more than half dissolved. The breast again looked healthy, and a mastectomy was performed, and she reached her personal goal. This woman lived for 3.5 more years before succumbing to the disease. She enjoyed every moment she could with her daughter and husband. A few weeks after she died, her husband called me. He said that he owed me an apology from when he had met me at the breast center nearly 4 years ago. I did not recall any issue that warranted an apology. He reminded me that he kept quizzing me about my name on my ID badge. I told him it didn't require an apology, and I knew he was very stressed, having become a new daddy one day and the following day learning his wife was going to die of breast cancer. To tell me why he was so focused on my name badge. All his life, his grandmother had lived with him and his parents. He felt closer to her than anyone, to the degree that even after he married, he continued to swing by his parents' home to see her each evening after work for all of his life, too. He explained that 2 days before the baby was born, his grandmother died. He was at her side when she passed. She held his hand and said, "I wish I could have held on long enough to see this brand new baby come. We can't. I will return to the 3 of you, however, as your guardian angel, and you won't know me by my face. You will know me by my name." He then said, "Lily." Her name was Lillian. After I took in a deep breath, I said, "Well, no wonder you were so focused on my name badge." "Well, there is more," he said. "When my wife reached you on your private phone at Johns Hopkins, she wasn't even calling you. She was calling her mother in another city, different area code, and totally different phone number, but instead was somehow connected to you and yourself, that your grandmother fulfilled her promise to the three of you. What a blessing. So, if ever I had a doubt in my mind that I was destined for the field of work I am dedicated to 24/7, that profound experience placed it for me. And that was penned by Lillian D. Shockney, the wonderful nurse. So I guess, my dear listeners, sometimes it's hard for us to reckon with some of these spiritual, miraculous deeds, but they do happen. And how wonderful. And I hope in your future or now, those wonderful deeds and miraculous happenings occur for you too. Well, my dear friends, this is Terry Wilson bidding you a good day, and I'll be back next week to you some wonderful stories. Goodbye, my friends, until next week.
1: 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I'll be reading a magazine article from Real Simple Magazine, November 2024 issue, Thank You Kindly, How to Show Appreciation and Change Your Relationships, by Naomi Barr. As we head into peak gratitude season, we're taking extra care to appreciate the ordinary but wonderful things around us. Time with the family, warm bread and melty butter, dogs wearing sweaters, etc. As the psychologists who study the topic remind us, feeling thankful benefits our bodies, minds, and spirits, rewarding us with feel-good hormones that can boost our health and happiness. But gratitude's true superpower may be the way it brings people closer. This is why gratitude developed in the first place, evolutionarily speaking. Helping others and accepting help in return ensured our survival. Now gratitude is the social glue that holds us together, enabling us to find, remind, and bind according to a postulate embraced by current gratitude researchers like Joel Wong, PhD, a professor of counseling psychology at Indiana University. The idea is that gratitude helps us find, notice, and appreciate someone we'd like to know better, he explains. When we feel grateful for the people in our lives, we're reminded of all their good qualities, which in turn binds us to them or draws the relationship closer. He and other experts believe that gratitude acts as a catalyst, leaving us less selfish, more caring, more socially engaged, and with a higher opinion of humanity. With that in mind, we've compiled some wisdom on a few of the best ways to reap and sow the benefits of gratitude. We'd also like to say thank you, dear reader, for spending time with us. Okay, on to the advice. Thank your partner for all the little things. You could go for a grand gesture like a Jumbotron message or an original sonnet, but it may be more meaningful to simply thank your other half for the unremarkable ways they make your life better. As anyone who's been in a relationship for more than a week knows, often the things our partners do for us go under the radar, says Alan Barton, PhD, Assistant Professor of Human Development and Family Studies at the University of Illinois Urbana-Champaign, who studies gratitude and relationships. Keep it specific and most of all sincere, not a THX text. Research indicates that sincerity may be particularly important between romantic partners, and the hollow expressions of gratitude may make faltering relationships even worse. according to a 2020 study in the Journal of Social and Personal Relationships, when we highlight ways our partner responded to our needs. Thank you for picking up the kids. I was so stressed at work, and you were there when I needed you. It holds greater emotional weight than emphasizing how they were inconvenienced. Thank you for picking up the kids, even though you had to leave work early. The researchers surmised that people feel more satisfied when they hear how they've improved someone's life, plus something like, sorry it was so much trouble for you, could come off as passive-aggressive. Bonus, research has found that when your partner feels appreciated, they're more likely to do things for you, which leads you to feel more gratitude, which inspires even more care and commitment from your other half, creating a positive upward spiral of growth for your relationship. Write a thank you note to someone from your past, another reason to revive the lost art of letter writing. Last year, in a study out of the University of California, Riverside, participants who wrote gratitude letters to specific people felt more thankful, positive, and elevated than those who made gratitude lists. Writing a letter helps you understand who you're grateful for and why, Wong says, and that helps you appreciate your relationship even more. Who could your recipient be? While you can choose someone from your day-to-day life, there's something extra special about sending a note to a friend from your past, letting them know how much they've meant to you. In a 2018 study in the journal Psychological Science, researchers found that the recipients were way more touched by these surprising letters of gratitude than the people sending them even predicted. Try to share details about how they helped you at the time, whether it was by giving sage advice, lending an ear, or serving you delicious dinners and influenced you in the future. You can talk about how rare it is for someone to be that generous with their time or wisdom and how much you admire that person for it. Find the good in those tough family relationships. It's ironic that the holidays, a time of peace and goodwill, may put you in intimate proximity with the most challenging people in your life. Thankfully, a little gratitude can help you through. Though Aunt Betty may be once again snarking on your life choices, political views, haircut, look for a kernel of goodness in her to appreciate, says Emiliana R. Simon Thomas, PhD, Science Director at the University of California, Berkeley's Greater Good Science Center, which sponsors research on topics like compassion, gratitude, and well-being. See if you can find a shared interest you can connect with, she suggests. Maybe you have a mutual fondness for Love Island, or maybe you both just adore your family. Similarly, your brother-in-law may be a pill, but remember that, like you, he wants your sister to be happy. Those slivers of appreciation may not sound earth-shattering, but they can be your gateway to more positive communication. They're certainly a healthier alternative to rage eating a whole apple pie. Feel free to share your appreciation, Wong says. In most cases, recipients do respond positively, but if they don't, that's okay. Gratitude is a gift with no strings attached. Plus, if someone else sees your act of thanks, they may be inspired to pass it on, and that's the best Thanksgiving leftover anyone can take home. What a few of our famous friends are thankful for. I am profoundly grateful for the strength God has given me to rise above every challenge, for the love and support of my family, and most of all for the opportunity to inspire others to find their own light and let it shine brightly in the world. Cheryl Lee Ralph, actor, producer, singer, and Emmy-winning co-star of Abbott Elementary. We're so thankful for our family, and we're thankful for our new cookbook, Good Lookin' Cookin', which we can finally share with everybody else's family. Dolly Parton and Rachel Parton, George sisters and proud authors of a new cookbook. This year has been a powerful reminder that an invisible clock is ticking for all of us, and I am grateful that I continue to remind myself to savor every single second. Mel Robbins, expert on motor.
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3: Hello, and welcome to the Funny Pages. My name's Greg Conroy. We're going to start off today with Ziggy. Our favorite little guy is sitting in his easy chair watching TV. His parrot is sitting on a perch behind him. The parrot is frowning and obviously angry. Ziggy replies, "Relax. I'm sure there's a very good reason they don't have a Green History Month." Lola. Our favorite senior citizen, Lola, is taking a walk with her dog, Max. They walk by a neighbor's house where a large sign on the fence reads, "Beware of dog." Max is thinking, "Beware of dog? For Sparky?" A small, happy terrier has its paws up on top of the fence and is looking over at them as they walk by. As they walk on, Max thinks, "Oh, probably because he tells dad jokes." The Argyle Sweater. At a car repair shop, the mechanic is holding up an estimate to his client, who is a transformer, a giant robot who can become a car. The transformer is 15 feet tall and constructed of dented and scratched red metal, wearing a blue helmet. The mechanic shouts, "Your insurance doesn't cover the bodywork or labor, just the pre-paint." The caption reads, "Optimus Primer." You gotta be a transformer enthusiast to get that one. Other Coast. A man is walking with his dog on the sidewalk when he meets a neighbor woman. The man points to his dog and remarks, "Her name is Lacey. She's a therapy dog." The neighbor asks, "Can I pet her?" The dog frowns. The man explains, "She doesn't do curbside consultations." Blondie. Our favorite housewife, Blondie, is in consultation with an older couple planning an event. Blondie runs a catering business. The husband, "We'd like you to cater our Nap Masters banquet." Blondie asks, "Is that like Toastmasters?" The wife explains, "Let's just say we toast the fine art of napping." Blondie, "How so?" In the final frame, the husband and his wife have both fallen soundly asleep and are snoring loudly. Blondie, "I should have seen that coming." Dustin. Helen, Dustin's mom, and Megan, Dustin's sister, are in the kitchen making dinner. Dustin himself enters wearing a suit and straightening his tie. "Mom, are you nervous about your date?" Dustin smiles and replies, "I don't think there's anything to be nervous about. I'm just going to be myself." Megan pipes up, "Wrong on both counts." She's mean. Sally Forth. Alice, Sally's new boss and also former employee, is in Alice's office chatting. Sally, "Listen, Alice, of course you're still my friend, and of course I'm happy to be working with you." Alice, "Well, that's good, because when you go back home, I need you to develop a marketing strategy for our new client that includes internal and external research and data analysis." Sally is surprised as she replies, "Wait, so I'm working remote now?" Her boss replies, "No, you still work here. You're just working through your weekend because I need your report first thing Monday morning." This is retaliation for Sally being chummy with the employees without including Alice. Pearls Before Swine. Goat and Rat are standing out back by the brick wall. Goat, "Did you look for a job yesterday?" Rat, "I wanted to, but my disability flared up." Goat, "What's the disability?" Rat, "Sophitis." Goat, "What is that?" Rat, "An abnormally strong desire to lie on a sofa and do nothing." Goat, "Probably not a disability." Rat, "Often accompanied by birtosis, guzzlitis." Birtosis, guzzlitis, Mother Goose and Grim. Grim is outside at the trunk of a large tree. He lifts his leg to do his business. Suddenly, a bird falls out of the tree, hits him in the hindquarters, and flips off onto the ground. Grim is also flipped onto his back. His eyes are bulging, and his tongue is hanging out. Next to him is the bird, equally stunned, with its legs sticking up in the air. Grim, "Hey, the giving tree just flipped me the bird." Deflocked. Mammoth the sheep and Rupert the short dog are sitting on a hill contemplating. Rupert looks up at the sky and remarks, "Do Do you think God is happy with us? Mammoth, why wouldn't he be? We're enjoying all the gifts he bestowed upon us, like Netflix, Doritos, and TikTok. Rupert, but doesn't all that just keep us distracted and less aware of who he is? Mammoth looks down at his phone and replies, fine, send me his Twitter account and I'll follow him. Pickles. Earl and Opal are lying in bed in the middle of the night. Earl is sleeping soundly when his wife sits up and asks, Earl, why does your pillow feel cold? Grandpa keeps his eyes closed but answers her, I like sleeping on a cool pillow, so I put it in the fridge for a little while before bed. Opal pulls the covers up over her nose and mouth. Opal, that would explain why it smells like cabbage rolls. Rhymes with orange. The text box reads, Mornings. Two housewives from the caveman period are standing outside of the cave as one of their husbands runs quickly past them as he's chased by an enormous woolly mammoth. The housewife turns to her friend and remarks, If it wasn't for his running buddy, he'd never get any exercise. Her friend replies, Go big or go home. Macanudo. A trombone player wearing a tuxedo is carrying his instrument when he comes upon a discarded banana peel. He steps onto the banana peel and slips. He ends up on his back, curled into a ball, with the peel draped across the top of his head. He puts the trombone up to his mouth and plays, wah, wah. All right, that's just stupid. Carrying your own sound effects. Dilbert. The pointy-haired boss is having a conference with his workers. Dilbert is sitting to his left and Wally to his right. The boss. We couldn't get parts for our products because of supply chain issues. The boss turns to Wally and tells him, So, I assigned Wally the job of sourcing substitute parts and he came through for us. The boss. Tell us how you did it. Wally announces to the group, The breakthrough came when I realized fiber optic cable and string are basically the same thing. Baby Blues. Zoe is sitting on a chair in the living room looking at her laptop. Hammy is beside her with an anxious look on his face. Zoe, Hammy, I may have found a way to break your curse. Hammy, what? I'll do anything. You may recall that Hammy had stolen a soccer ball on the playground from a little girl at school, and she said she put a curse on him. Zoe announces, All you have to do is follow these simple steps. Hammy is desperate when he replies, If that's what it takes. In the final frame, Wanda and Daryl are looking around the corner at their son with confused looks on their faces. Hammy is wearing a princess crown, a pink tutu, and swim flippers. He is busy vacuuming the living room. Dad sees his son and asks, Huh? Wanda elbows him and remarks, Shh, let's not ask him till he's finished. So he's so mean. Garfield. Our favorite feline, Garfield, and his girlfriend, Arlene, are standing at the fence. Arlene, I got a thorn in my paw today and it really hurt. Garfield smiles and replies, I ate an entire pizza. Arlene frowns as she replies, This is not a contest. Garfield raises his paws over his head in triumph and asks, Why? Because I won? Mutts. Mooch the cat and Earl the dog are by a lake, chatting with a duck. Mooch points at him and asks, Why are you the lucky duck? The duck spreads its wings and points at the sky and replies, Look around. Such a beautiful day. Sunshine, warm air, the scent of flowers, birds singing. We should all be so lucky. Mooch turns and looks at Earl. Hi, I'm Lois. Lois is talking to Chip, her teenager. Chip, Mom, I scratched the car backing out of the garage. Chip continues, What are you going to tell Dad? Lois holds up a container labeled Rub Out. She leans down to her son and replies, That you fixed it with this scratch removal kit? Beetle Bailey. Beetle and his bunkmate, Killer, are approaching Sarge while out on maneuvers. Killer is holding a chainsaw that he has just used to cut down a tree. Beetle tells Sarge, We cut down a tree. What do we do with the stump? Sarge replies, Dig it up. In the final frame, Beetle and Killer are some distance from the stump, holding a remote control. Beetle pushes a button, causing explosives they've set around the trunk to go off, shooting the trunk 15 feet into the air with a loud kablam. Beetle announces, There's always an easier way. The family circus. Mommy and Daddy are on an excursion to the art museum with all four of their children. They are coming out of the front entrance, walking toward the car. Billy is giving a stern look to Dolly and Jeffy, who are walking pretty glumly. Mommy is holding PJ, the baby, who is crying. Daddy explains to Mommy, "We'll do the remaining 12 centuries another day." Zits. At the cafeteria, Hector is sitting at a table looking at his new girlfriend, Luna. They both have their elbows on the table, gazing into each other's eyes. Sarah and her girlfriend, Dijon, come up behind him. Sarah, "So you two know each other?" Hector continues staring at Luna. He explains, "Luna and I have chemistry together." Dijon and Sarah turn to each other and both say, "Obviously." Hector and Luna walk off arm in arm. Hector explains, "Class, I mean." Sarah and Dijon answer together, "That too." Cornered. A man is standing at a complaint window in a department store. There is a line of people behind him. A woman behind the counter exclaims, "Wah, wah, wah, wah, wah, wah, next." At least she's not played a trombone. Non sequitur. Joe and his younger daughter, Kate, are sitting on the couch reading. Danae, Joe's older daughter, walks in holding up a piece of paper. She hands it to her father and explains, "Here it is, my manifesto that spells out how to fix all the problems in the world." Joe, a one-page manifesto? Danae, "Yeah, I decided to boil it down for clarity." Joe looks at the manifesto. It reads, "Everyone shut up and do things my way." Joe peers over his glasses and tells Danae, "You know, everyone says this, right?" Danae turns to walk back to her room as she replies, "Well, duh, that's been the whole problem, and I just solved it. Oh, and you're welcome." Duplex. Fang, the yellow dog, is working on a computer. Eno Camino approaches from behind while drinking a cup of coffee. Fang, "This dog YouTuber is great." He clicks the mouse. Fang, "Watch this video where he eats random garbage. Humans should have their own celebrity doing embarrassing stuff." Eno suggests, "Ever heard of Miley Cyrus?" Fang, "Come to think of it." Marmaduke. Billy, one of the children living in the same house as Marmaduke, is watching a ball game in which Marmaduke is rounding third and trying to make it to home plate. Standing between the dog and the base is the catcher, holding up his glove. Billy shouts at the catcher, "Look out, he likes to slide home." Lola. Harry, Lola's boyfriend, and Lola herself are sitting in a booth at an all-you-can-eat restaurant. They have finished the food on their plates that are scattered around the table. Harry looks at Lola. "I'm hitting the buffet again. You coming?" Lola starts to get up and replies, "Yeah." They each carry clean trays to the buffet. Lola, "Chunky see, chunky do." They're both a little pudgy. Ziggy, our little buddy, offers us one of his sayings. "It'd be a whole lot easier to become my own best friend if I wasn't already my own worst enemy." The Argyle sweater. A stadium is full of people attending a boxing match. A worm is sitting on a stool in one corner of the boxing ring. Across from him in the other corner is a fisherman holding a fishing pole with a large hook on the end. The worm's manager leans over to the worm to give him a pep talk. "Watch out for his left hook." good advice. Other coast. By a stream in the Alaskan wilderness, an eagle is holding a fish caught in its talons. The bird is attempting to fly away, but is having difficulty. Holding onto the other end of the fish is an enormous grizzly bear. He is lying on the ground with his arms stretched over his head. The bird is confused as to why he isn't getting anywhere. The eagle, "These fish seem to get heavier every year." Blondie. Dagwood is a passenger in a carpool car driven by his next-door neighbor, Herb Woodley. Dagwood asks the group, "How did everyone do on their income taxes?" Another man in the back seat replies, "I owe." The woman next to him also replies in the affirmative, "Me too." Herb chimes in, "Same here." Dagwood smiles and points out, "Well, I'm getting money back." In the final frame, Herb has pulled the car into the drive-thru at the local donut restaurant. He turns to Dagwood and announces, "Well, guess who's buying the coffee and donuts this morning?" Dustin. Helen, Dustin's mother, is sitting on the sofa watching TV. Dustin himself enters the room dressed in a nice suit. Helen, "Hello, how was your date?" Dustin, "Terrible. She suggested eating at a fast food drive-thru." Helen, "Well, sometimes casual is nice." Dustin, "In separate cars." Sally Forth. Hillary is in the dining room with her mother, who's sitting at the dining room table while working on a laptop. Hillary, "Hey, Mom." Sally, "Hey, sweetie." Hillary, "Busy?" Sally, "Yeah, I have to have this huge project done by Monday." Hillary, "Oh, because you said I could talk to you whenever I'm feeling anxious." Sally, "Of course. We'll talk right now, and not just because this horrible assignment is the last thing I want to do." Pearls Before Swine. Rat and Goat are at the counter of the diner. Goat is drinking a hot tea. Rat, "I think I figured out what my problem is." Goat, "What's that?" Rat, "It's that life is an airplane ride, and I'm always in boarding group 6. Goat, "No overhead space left for you." Rat, "Who are these

0: 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The material being read is the copyright property of the publications being read. Access to this program is solely for persons who cannot read the original printed version due to a visual impairment or other disability. By continuing to listen, you confirm that you have such a condition.
1: Thinking, I would murder this whole stupid lawn for an extra drop of water. Pickles. Earl and Opal are in bed. It's nighttime. I don't think I've ever seen them in bed. Opal. Earl, I know you like sleeping on a cool pillow, but I don't want you cooling it in the refrigerator anymore. Earl replies, don't worry, I won't. Opal asks, you won't? Earl replies, no, it keeps getting something sticky on it. Rhymes with orange. There are two fish underwater. They both are gold-colored. One of the fish has a basket of Easter eggs held by its fin. The fish with the Easter eggs says to her companion, John, I want to be clear. These are for finding, not for fertilizing. Macanudo. We are in an arena watching a karate competition. One contestant has a mop of gold hair, while the other contestant is a young boy. The older man thinks, I know, I'll run toward him, leaving my face completely unprotected. Meanwhile, the young boy is striking the pose that was made famous in the Karate Kid film. The boy is mimicking a bird as if it's ready to attack, a bird perched on one leg. Dilbert. The colleague with the pyramid hairdo is in the office of the pointy-haired boss. Alice. I deserve a raise for carrying the entire department on my back for years, boss. The boss replies, the thing I like about you is that you're a tireless worker but a terrible negotiator. Alice walks away saying, I give up. I've got work to do. The boss, you could not be more perfect. Baby Blues. The young girl schoolmate who put the curse on Hammy is talking to Hammy as she remarks, I'll remove the curse if you apologize for taking my soccer ball. Hammy, done. I'm sorry. The girl replies, and for being a troublemaker in general. Hammy, okay. I'm sorry for that, too. Then the girl waves her hands in front of him, and she announces, okay, then poof, the curse is gone. Hammy is touching his shirt as he replies, are you sure? I still feel a bit ornery. Mutts. Earl the dog is talking to Mooch the cat near the pond. Earl, maybe the lucky duck can help us with bird identification. Meanwhile, there's a nearby duck listening to them. Suddenly, the duck shouts, ha, and runs away. Mooch and Earl are both surprised. In the final frame, Mooch remarks, our luck just ran out. Beetle Bailey. General Halftrack is handing Lieutenant Fuzz a package marked Peeps. The general, here's a little Easter gift for you, Lieutenant. Lieutenant Fuzz replies, thank you, sir. Peeps are my favorite. Private Blips and Miss Buxley are both observing this nearby. Blips remarks, that's so thoughtful. I wonder how the general knew. Miss Buxley, that's the box Lieutenant Fuzz gave him last year. Family Circus. The kids are outside looking for Easter eggs. Billy looks up at his mother and asks, how come the Easter Bunny hides the eggs in the same place every year? Zits. Sarah, Jeremy's girlfriend, and her girlfriend, Dijon, are celebrating. They're giving each other a big hug when Sarah points out, Luna likes Hector. Her girlfriend replies, and Hector likes Luna. With that, they both look over a nearby cafeteria table, and there's Hector and Luna staring into each other's eyes. You might remember that they were trying to meet this brand new girl in school who was very shy. Finally, Hector walked over and told her she could come sit with them at the table. She suddenly kissed him because she said she was impetuous. So now he's in love. Hector's the guitar player in Jeremy's band, by the way. So back to the story. Oh my God, this is a moment. Sarah suddenly frowns when she sees Jeremy and his friend Pierce nearby. They are both looking at Jeremy's cell phone when Jeremy exclaims, ha, a duck on a skateboard. Pierce exclaims, play it again. Cornered. There's a man wearing pajamas kneeling next to his bed before bedtime. He's praying. Overall, you've done an amazing job. I just have one or two concerns I'd like to bring to your attention. Non sequitur. Danae, the dark-haired girl, is riding on the back of her imaginary friend, Lucy the horse. Danae, Lucy, what's wrong? They stop to rest under a tree

0: where Lucy sits today. It's been a whole day since I launched my shut up and do things my way plan, and the world is still a hot mess. She screams, "Why won't people listen to me?" In the final frame, Danae remarks to Lucy, "Maybe I need to yell about it louder." Lucy, sound reasoning. Duplex. Eno Camino has a beer in his hand while he stands in the kitchen in front of their gas range. Fang, the yellow dog, is also there, and they're both looking at the gas range. Eno, "I agree. What are the chances the oven would stop working on the same night you were going to make your veggie casserole?" Fang, "Wait, what are those dents all over the front?" Eno replies, "Oh, while you were out, I accidentally dropped the hammer about 20 or 30 times." Marmaduke. The big dog is walking on the sidewalk, clenching a fishing pole in his jaws. At the end of the pole, the fishing line is wrapped around a pork chop. Phil, Marmaduke's owner, is standing by the mailbox when Phil asks, "You went fishing and caught a pork chop?" Travel. Wally, the wiener dog, is walking through the living room and looks upward at the window. He's thinking, through the window? He turns and looks at the front door with its doggy door, and then he thinks, through the doggy door? In the next frame, he looks at the brick chimney and then muses, down the chimney? In the final frame, Wally continues thinking, "I don't know how the Easter Bunny plans on getting in here, but I'll be ready for him." Ziggy. Our little friend is sitting at the table of a psychic. A sign above her reads, "Psychic." She's looking into a crystal ball as she announces, "Oh, wow, I have never met anyone whose spirit animal was a dodo bird." Lola. Sammy, Lola's grandson, and his girlfriend, Leanne, are walking on a sidewalk next to a park. Leanne, "Samuel, where do you see yourself in 10 years? Sammy, "Leanne, I don't even know where I see myself in 10 sidewalk squares. The Argyle Sweater. We're at a lake, and there are 3 ducks, all using inner tubes for swimming. The ducks spy a couple coming out of the forest nearby. One of the ducks warns, "Here they come, back in the water." In the final frame, the woman is looking with binoculars at these 3 ducks, who are now swimming, but you can't see the inner tubes. The man, "What's behind that one?" One of the ducks admonishes one of his companions, "Bury your valve stem, it's sticking up again." Other coast. There's a wolf wearing bib overalls and approaching a construction site where there are 3 pigs inside a roped-off area. Also, there are bricks on the site. The wolf is smiling at them. The caption reads, "The 3 little pigs thought they'd be secure in their brick house. Unfortunately, their contractor failed to show up." Blondie. America's favorite couple, Blondie and Dagwood, are sitting at a restaurant and a waitress approaches. She's dressed somewhat casually with her hair in a ponytail. Meanwhile, Dagwood has his cell phone and she said, "Oh, just scan the QR code and the menu will appear on your cell phone." Dagwood tells Blondie, "Well, now that I have their menu, I can read it anytime I want on my phone," he tells Blondie. In the next frame, Dagwood is in his pajamas next to Blondie, who is trying to sleep. Dagwood is poring over his laptop, and he remarks, "And my iPad and my laptop?" Blondie interrupts, "Get some sleep, dear." He's fascinated by the concepts of menus online. This is kind of cool. You're listening to The Funny Pages. My name's Greg Conroy, and this is brought to you by the folks at Mind's Eye Organization. Dilbert. The pointy-haired boss, Catbert, the efficiency expert, and Dilbert are sitting around a table. Dilbert. "I invented the core technology that drives most of our earnings. Obviously, my work product lines belong to the company, but I think a bonus would be appropriate." Catbert. "If you hadn't invented it, someone in the company would have. That means your contribution was 0. Dilbert is doing a slow burn while thinking, "Must control anger, legs getting stiff, losing consciousness." In the final frame, the pointy-haired boss asks Catbert, "Remind me what you call that?" Catbert, "The fainting goat." Zitz. Jeremy wakes up in bed, stretches, and yawns. He walks down the stairs to find an Easter basket with gaily colored candy and Easter eggs. He proceeds to dump all the chocolate into his usual giant cereal bowl. He adds milk and then starts eating with a large spoon. His mother sits at the table with an amazed look on her face. Jeremy, Easter breakfast is my favorite meal of the year. Baby blues. Wanda is at the kitchen table when Zoe comes in along with Hammy, and Hammy hands his mother a small vase of tulips. Hammy announces, "Happy Easter, Mom." Wanda shouts, "Oh, I love tulips." She kisses Hammy and then kisses Wren, who is in her lap. Wanda, "You're such a dear, and you're such a dear," as she kisses them both again. However, Zoe has not been acknowledged yet. Wanda, "I know just where I'm going to put these." Meanwhile, Zoe rolls her eyes when Wanda looks out the window and screams, "Half of my tulips are gone." Indeed, the backyard garden has been dug up. Zoe again rolls her eyes and tells her mother, "Maybe a couple of deer got to them." Pearls before swine. Goat is talking to Pig and Rat while they are all watching the television. Goat, "Hey, the debate has a commercial break." Pig, "Let's hurry and get snacks." Rat, "Yeah, I don't want to miss any of these two morons yelling at each other," referring to a political program on the television. As the trio leaves to get snacks in the kitchen, we hear the television announcer, "And now a message from our sponsor, former President Abraham Lincoln." Lincoln begins his speech. "At what point shall we expect the approach of danger? Shall we expect some transatlantic giant to step the ocean and crush us at a blow? Never." Lincoln continues, "All the armies of Europe, Asia, and Africa combined could not by force take a drink from the Ohio or make a track on the Blue Ridge in a trial of 1,000 years. If destruction be our lot, we ourselves must be its author and finisher." Lincoln goes on, "As a nation of free men, we must live through all time or die by suicide." With that, the three buddies return to the living room. Goat, "Did we miss anything?" Rat, "I don't think so." Pig, "Who's the crying bearded guy?" Mutts, "The Easter Bunny is hopping on a path in the park while carrying a basket of chocolate eggs. Above his head, the text reads, Here comes Peter Cottontail, up and down the bunny trail." Then suddenly the rabbit is stopped by Earl the dog and Mooch the cat. Mooch remarks, "Where are you going, Pete?" Pete replies, "I'm bringing painted eggs and chocolate candies, joy and cheer to all little girls and boys." He hops away, hippity-hoppity. The two friends look at him as he hops off. Finally, Mooch turns to Earl and asks, "What are we doing with our lives?" Blondie, three children, including Elmo, are on the Bumpstead's front porch. Elmo is ringing the doorbell. He points out to his two friends, "Here we go, guys." One kid exclaims, "Oh, goody." Suddenly, Dagwood, who's in the living room watching TV, hears the children shouting on the porch. "We're here, Mr. B." Dagwood opens the front door and seems somewhat surprised to see Elmo and his friends. Elmo cheers, "Happy Easter, Mr. B. Has the Easter Bunny been here yet?" Dagwood, "Oh, you guys just missed him." With that, they enter the house, and Elmo immediately finds a foil-covered chocolate bunny. He announces, "All right, check out this awesome chocolate bunny I found behind the lamp." The little girl exclaims, "Ooh, that's a real beauty." Dagwood follows one of the children upstairs and finds him in his bedroom dresser. The boy is going through Dagwood's dresser and finds a large plastic Easter egg. The youngster exclaims, "Woohoo, this huge plastic egg is loaded with candy treats." Elmo, "Sweet." Dagwood then follows the children down the hallway, and they are enjoying the chocolate. The little boy, "Yum, I bet we found everything." Elmo, "Boy, the Easter Bunny really delivered again, didn't he, Mr. B?" Dagwood, "Yes, he did, Elmo." Elmo reminds Dagwood, "Be sure to thank the Easter Bunny for us again, Mr. B." Dagwood, "Oh, I will." Elmo, "Enjoy your treats, kids." In the final frame, Dagwood is at the candy store. The clerk remarks, "You bought a ton of candy for me already, and you're back for more?" Dagwood, "They found my secret stash." Pickles. Opal is seated on the easy chair with Muffin in her lap. Nelson approaches. "Grandma, do you love Muffin more than me?" Opal, "Heavens no, you're my grandson. I don't love anyone more than you." In the next frame, she approaches Earl, who's reading the paper in another easy chair, and she says to him, "Do you know what Nelson just asked me? He asked me if I love Muffin more than him. Can you believe that?" Earl, "No, that's crazy talk." He then pauses and answers, "When's the last time you massaged your grandson's ears?"
1: which is what she's always doing with the cat.
0: Foxtrot. There's a close-up of a frying pan with two eggs frying. Two yolks and sizzling whites are multicolored. In the next frame, Roger Fox, the dad, and Andrea Fox, his wife, are both in their robes, waiting for the eggs to be done. Roger, why should hard-boiled eggs have all the Easter fun? Jason, the youngest and third in line for eggs, announces, can you put some of the blue dye on my toast? I want to tell Paige that it's mold. Paige is his older sister. Sally Forth. In the title box is a chocolate bunny with its ears missing, and it's thinking to itself, I thought 2022 was going to be different. In the main comic strip, we note the first four frames are in black and white. The first frame shows Ted entering the dining room to talk with Hillary and Sally, who are eating Easter candy at the table. Ted, so I take it there's now a permanent truce regarding you eating Hillary's chocolate Easter bunny ears? Sally, I never ate Hillary's bunny ears. Ted, what are you talking about? You did it every year. Hillary, wait, Dad still doesn't know? Sally, Ted, those ears were from your chocolate Easter bunnies. Ted, but I never had chocolate Easter bunnies. Hillary, you mean you never got to have them? Sally, Hillary and I were in on it together the whole time. Sally, look at him. Ha ha ha, you never had a clue. Ted, no, no. Hillary, ha ha ha. In the next frame, there's some color in the frame, and Ted is shouting, stop it, stop it. And then we realize that he's sharing this nightmare with them. Ted, then I woke up from my dream screaming, do you see what you two have done to me with your holiday madness? Hillary, you too? T-W-O? Mom's the only one who did it, and she did it to me, not you. Sally, did I have my purple streak in your dream? A lot of people have died here at the office, and I've been thinking of bringing it back. Hi, Aunt Lois. Ditto and Dot, the twins, are talking. Ditto, I love the Easter Bunny. Dot replies, he does okay, mostly. In the next frame, they both have their Easter candy baskets, and Ditto points out, we get candy like on Halloween. The duo walks into the dining room and sees the table elegantly set for dinner. Dot, and in a big meal later on, like on Thanksgiving. Then Dot adds, why not presents like on Christmas? Ditto, or fireworks like the 4th of July. In the final frame, they enter the living room where they encounter Lois, who's holding Trixie, the baby, and Hi is there also. They are both dressed for church. Dot, we've got some great ideas about how to improve Easter. Lois, get dressed for church, now. The family circus. One large frame. The family is walking to church. In the distance are scores of families dressed in their Sunday best and heading for church. The kids are making comments almost simultaneously. I heard Sam and Barfy barking during the night. Must have been the Easter Bunny. Do we have to go to brunch after, or can we just go home and eat more jelly beans? Everything I'm wearing is new for Easter, except my underwear. Are Peter Rabbit, the Easter Bunny, and Peter Cottontail all the same dude? The sun rises in the east, so that's why today is called Easter. Wow, this is a lot more people than last year. I like it when the choir sings about that guy named Alleluia. Garfield. Our favorite feline is standing in the middle of the room, gripping a fly swatter, and he seems very annoyed because of a fly buzzing around his head. He takes several swings at the fly, but the insect is elusive. Garfield continually misses the fly. Finally, Garfield is worn out and sweaty. He's upset, and he looks at the fly as it floats away. Garfield shouts, "Stupid fly!" and storms off. He's muttering to himself, "Maybe if I wore a disguise, I could sneak up on him." Garfield returns dressed in an elaborate fly costume. In the next frame, Garfield is standing on the carpeting with his frightening fly costume on while still holding his fly swatter. Suddenly, several spiders appear out of nowhere, some dangling from spider webs, some walking. One spider exclaims, "Whoa, mama, we hit the jackpot!" In the final frame, Garfield has been engulfed in a large cocoon, and all you can see is his eyes. In the final frame, the fly is back and it lands on the cocoon. Adding insult to injury, I guess, huh? Beetle Bailey. We're in the mess hall where Chaplain Stained Glass is holding a tray and is approaching Cookie in the food line. Chaplain, what's on the menu tonight, Cookie? Cookie replies, Sunday surprise. The chaplain looks down at the glob of food that Cookie has placed on his plate. The chaplain is thinking, why does Sunday Surprise look like Saturday Night Special? In the next frame, the chaplain sits between Plato and Beetle at a table. The chaplain, bless this food, Lord. Make it pleasing to our palates as we pray that it staves off hunger and illness and that it nourishes us enough to help us slug through our dreary day. The chaplain continues, please mitigate all our future sufferings, pains, and trials. Then the chaplain gazes heavenward and remarks, we humbly ask for your mercy at this repast. In the final frame, Plato replies to the chaplain and announces, good one, chaplain. Cookie is in the background holding another pan of food as he remarks, I assume you don't want seconds? Rhymes with orange. There's a table set with several people seated, including an older bearded man wearing a yarmulke. Two other men are also at the table. They are also wearing yarmulkes on their heads. Another young man has walked into the dining room when one of the women asks the young man, go welcome Elijah in, but have him take a rapid test first. In case you don't know, in the Jewish tradition, at the Passover meal, an empty chair is set and the front door is left ajar in the hope that the prophet Elijah will enter and join them. It's an ancient tradition. Mother Goose, just a few frames. In each frame, Grimm is using a watercolor brush to decorate his large bulbous nose in multicolored stripes like an Easter egg. He then goes outside and hides behind a bush with only his nose visible. It appears to be a giant Easter egg. When Attila the cat comes by to investigate, Grimm shouts, Happy Easter! The cat jumps pretty high, and he's really freaked out. Dustin. Megan, Dustin's sister, and Dustin himself are seated at the dinner table with their family in the dining room. Grandpa Kudlik, who's living with them, is also at the table. Grandpa, I can't remember the last time I had such a delicious dinner. Helen replies, oh, well, thank you, Walter. Walter continues, of course, I also can't remember what I had for lunch today. Helen rolls her eyes. Sally Forth. Ted and Sally have just pulled their car out of their driveway and are headed out on the street. Ted looks out the window and remarks, hey, look, next door is still for sale. Has the housing market craze died down? Sally, not entirely. Ted, huh, wonder why that house has been on the market for so long. Sally looks up at the ceiling, not wanting to answer. Well, Ted turns to her and comes back with, okay, the answer can't always be because we live next door. Maybe that place is just one big backed-up septic tank. Pearls Before Swine. Rat is standing at the desk talking to Stephen Pastis, the cartoonist who created this comic strip. Rat, what's this strip you're doing? Stephen points at the drawing and replies, well, this guy is making fun of this horse's wife and is saying she has a funny mane. An angry horse suddenly enters the frame and slaps Stephen with its hoof. Stephen falls backward over his chair, and now his feet are sticking up from the floor and can be seen above the desk. The horse points at Stephen and shouts, keep my wife's mane out of your blankety-blank mouth. As the horse leaves, Rat walks up to Stephen and remarks, I like this trend. This, like the earlier cartoon, non sequitur, in reference to the slap at the Academy Awards, that's what this is referring to also. Mother Goose and Grimm. Grimm has a huge hound dog over to visit. They are in the living room with Mother Goose, who's sitting in her easy chair. The huge dog is howling up a storm. Mother Goose is holding her hands over her ears and making a terrible face. She screams to Grimm, I said, how much longer is your friend, the Hound of the Baskerville, staying? Wow, that could be the first reference to Sherlock Holmes I've seen in the comics in a long time. Deflocked. Mammoth, the sheep, and Cobb, the tall dog, are sitting outside. Mammoth, I have less to spend on luxuries. Cobb, I have less to spend on necessities. They each pause and think for a moment. Mammoth, one of us is approaching life wrong. Cobb, I have less to spend on self-reflection. Pickles. Earl is sitting on his usual spot on the couch. Opal is sitting on the ottoman, leaning in toward him. She looks down at the carpet as she remarks, I think we need a new carpet, Earl. Earl looks down and replies, what are you talking about? There's nothing wrong with this carpet. It still looks good as new to me. Opal looks down at her husband's feet and follows with her eyes the trail of worn carpeting leading toward the kitchen. Grandma, yes, except for the path you've worn from the sofa to the fridge. Rhymes with orange. The text box reads, The Mirror. In a room in a castle of the Wicked Witch from the story of Snow White, a yellow parakeet is perched in a cage. There is a small pink mirror hanging on the bars inside the cage. The reflection in the small mirror shows a bird with pink feathers on its head. The reflection is answering the bird. Who's a pretty bird? Who's a pretty bird? The mirror replies, That would have to be Snow White's bird. The parakeet turns and glares at the Wicked Witch standing next to the cage. The Wicked Witch frowns. Macanudo. In the Antarctic, a penguin is standing on the edge of a large icy outcropping next to the shoreline. Some distance out in the ocean, another penguin is standing on the edge of an iceberg. The penguin out in the water calls to the one on shore. It's not you. It's climate change. Dilbert. Our favorite engineer walks into the office wearing a windbreaker and carrying a briefcase. He approaches his secretary sitting at her desk. The secretary asks, How was your day? Dilbert. I invented a chip that generates clean energy based on stochastic thermodynamics, but I had to extend the theory to Nyquist. How was your day? The secretary replies, I ate potato chips until my lips started bleeding. Baby Blues. Daryl and Wanda are sitting at the dining room table surrounded by piles of tax forms and receipts. Wanda is typing on the computer. Wanda, okay, I think we're ready to file the taxes. Daryl looks at the stack of papers and replies, Yeah, it's just that... Wanda looks up and asks, What? Daryl looks through another stack of papers and replies, I wish we had more deductions. Wanda turns back to the keyboard and states, I can't make another baby by midnight. Daryl perks up and points out, Maybe Hammy could count his livestock. that's pretty good. Garfield. Our favorite feline holds out a paw to us. He dryly announces, Welcome to the Sarcasm Club. In the next frame, he pauses. In the final frame, he is picking his teeth with a toothpick. He adds, We're simply thrilled to have you join. Mutz. An older man is sitting at a counter at a diner. He complains to the chef behind the counter. The oatmeal is watery, my toast is soggy, and the coffee tastes like mud. Earl the dog and Mooch the cat have been observing this conversation. Mooch turns to Earl and announces, The rainy day special. Hi, Lois. Lois is up early making breakfast in the kitchen. Hi is having his coffee before heading off to work. Chip, the teenager, is sprawled in a chair with his elbows on the table. Lois appears a bit sleepy. Lois, they should move the school time back an hour so the kids get more sleep. Chip, either that or let us take a nap during the day. Hi pipes up, Hey, not a bad idea. Beetle Bailey. Beetle enters Sarge's office holding a large jar of Nutella. Beetle, Sarge, can you open this? I can't budge it. Sarge takes the jar and replies, Of course. Sarge removes the lid and hands the jar back to Beetle, but not before he has taken a large spoon and helped himself to a big pile of Nutella. Beetle looks down into the half-empty jar and says, You didn't have to eat so much. Sarge takes another bite and replies, My services don't come cheap. Zitz. Jeremy is eating an enormous bowl of cereal for breakfast. He says to his mom, I've been thinking about... Mom cuts him off. She joyfully grabs her son around the neck and hugs him tightly to her chest. She squeals, There's so much to do. The tux, the limo, the flowers. Oh, it's all so exciting. Jeremy, in a daze, finishes the word, Rom. Mom skips out of the room, whistling a tune, exclaiming, I'll get my planner. He does not want to go to the front. Speed bump. Mom and Dad are in the kitchen having a cup of coffee. Their front door opens and their teenage son walks in. He's wearing an astronaut's spacesuit. He has a large backpack on his back and holds the helmet in his hand. Mom shouts from the living room, Hey, how was space? Her son replies indignantly, Fine, jeez. The text box reads, The Adolescent Astronaut. Bizarro. In a diner, the Easter Bunny is sitting having a cup of coffee next to the Tooth Fairy. The Easter Bunny has a 5 o'clock shadow, and he looks exhausted. There are bags under his eyes. He turns to the Tooth Fairy and remarks, "Of course I look tired. Imagine if every one of your clients lost a tooth on the same day." Cornered. A businessman is standing at the head of a conference table talking to his coworkers. On an easel behind him is a chart showing their budget and indicating that the business is losing money. The businessman is holding a giant red fireman's axe in his hands. He announces, "I found this out in the hallway. I think we've been hacked." Non sequitur. The text box reads, "Zeitgeist profiteering." The graphic shows an older man wearing a sweater sitting in a chair on the corner outside of an office building. He has a large sign next to him that reads, "Will not offer an opinion on the slap for a dollar." Below the sign is an arrow pointing to a bucket. People are gathered around him cheering. A woman is throwing some bills into the bucket that is already overflowing with money. The slap refers to the Academy Awards show earlier this year, in which actor Will Smith walked on stage while comedian Chris Rock was telling jokes and had just insulted Smith's wife. The slap went viral on social media, and the next day everyone on Earth, it seemed, had an opinion on the incident. Duplex. Eno Camino answers his front door. He finds a woman on his doorstep holding a clipboard. Eno, "Hey, Gina, what's the haps?" Gina replies, "You're late on the rent again, Eno." Eno, "Can you let me slide this month? My taxes are due." Gina puts her hand on her hip and replies, "You need extra time to come up with the money." Eno, "No, I need time to flee the country." Marmaduke. The big dog is sitting in the middle of his yard, surrounded by a pile of bones that he's collected. Marmaduke has them gathered in a nice pile between his paws. Phil, the large pup's owner, is standing next to the fence talking to the neighbor next door. Phil nods at his dog and remarks, "He's preparing for the zombie apocalypse." Ziggy. The cute little fellow is sitting on a park bench when an older gentleman walks by with a cane. The man sits down next to Ziggy. The man, "One thing I've learned about the good old days is that the older you get, the gooder they seem." You've been listening to the Funny Pages. My name's Greg Conroy. Hope you enjoyed them. This has been brought to you by the folks at Mind's Eye Organization, helping the sight impaired and blind communities in the St. Louis area since 1973. Have a great week. Take care.
2: Hello, everyone. This is Joe back again with Valley Eye Radio. Today I'm bringing you an article from National Geographic, written by Danielle Halleck and published on September the 6th, 2024, entitled, "Think You Know Who Invented Pizza? Your Favorite Foods Have Surprising Global Origins." Tracing the origins of food is a complex and often debated topic. For instance, while some claim the first bagel was made in Krakow, Poland, in 1610, others argue that it originated in Vienna, Austria, in the late 17th century, or perhaps even from the German Obvarzanek, as far back as the 14th century. When a dish evolves and changes names as it travels, does it remain the same? On the other hand, consider ketchup, which originated as ketsiap, a fermented fish sauce from Southeast Asia. As it made its way to Europe, British cooks experimented, swapping the fermented fish with vinegar and anchovies to mimic the original flavor. Over time, tomatoes became the main ingredient, and sugar was added, creating the sweet and tangy condiment now associated with American cuisine. Despite these changes, the name lingered, even as the recipe transformed dramatically. So where did these iconic foods really come from? And can any dish truly claim a single origin? Churros, a fried dough with a global twist. Food wasn't meant to stand the test of time, so historians often sift through written records and compare recipes to trace their origins. churros, a type of fried dough often linked to Mexico or Spain, have ancient roots and many lookalikes across cultures. For example, Chinese historian Miranda Brown questions the popular myth that churros originated from China's Yutiao, calling it silly. Unlike churros, which are made from batter squeezed from a tube, Yutiao is made from egg dough rolled out, cut into cylindrical shapes, and deep-fried. Yutiao is more like deep-fried breadsticks, Brown says, noting that while delicious, it is not related to churros. Instead, Brown traces the origins of churros to a Persian sweet known as zulabiyya, noting that a 10th century recipe from Baghdad is almost identical to the modern churro. The dish moved to several countries in various iterations, and eventually to Algeria as the banana zlabia, which is also piped from a syringe device. Although zlabia is featured in a 13th century Spanish cookbook, churros evolved into a form more closely resembling the North African version. Tomatoes are just the beginning of the pizza debate. Simple recipes are more likely to be influenced by multiple cultures. The fancier and more multi-step, multi-ingredient it is, I think the number of people who even have the opportunity, let alone the likelihood, to invent it shrink, says food anthropologist Catherine Twiss. Pizza, for example, starts with a simple base, flatbread. Flatbread is something people are going to create everywhere, says Twiss. The first recorded instance of flatbread comes from Egypt around 2200 BC, where it was eaten with toppings. This meal later appeared in Greece, Italy, and throughout the Mediterranean. You could argue that adding cheese and marinara sauce is what makes it the pizza we know today. However, tomatoes, an essential ingredient, originated on a different continent, specifically in present-day Mexico and Peru. It's really associated with Italy now, says Christine Hostorf, UC Berkeley's chair of anthropology. People think of tomato sauce, tomato pizza, Italian pomodoro, very Italian food. And yet it took a couple hundred years for the European palate to even realize that it was edible. While the origins of ingredients are easier to determine than recipes, since food archaeologists can trace where produce first grew, the tomatoes journey was a long one. Colonizers brought tomatoes to Europe in the 16th century, and while initially believed to be poisonous, they eventually became a staple. Today, Italy is one of the leading tomato producers in Europe. Don't talk to an Italian who grows and cans tomatoes and say, "Oh, that's not really your crop," says Hostorf. That's insulting. They have indigenized it. They've made it their own. Though Italian immigrants may have introduced their version of pizza to the U.S. in the 1800s, that doesn't erase the historic Turkish or Greek versions, or the iconic New York style that followed. Sushi's origins are anything but Japanese. The first recorded mention of sushi in Japan dates back to the 8th century AD. However, according to Eric Rath, a Japanese food historian and author of Oishii, The History of Sushi, the recipe actually originated in 6th century China. The Chinese word for the dish translates to sour, which Japanese people pronounced as sushi. That's because the meal was quite pungent. Unlike the fresh catch which is used today, the original version used preserved fish, a Southeast Asian technique. Chinese and later Japanese chefs fermented the fish by encasing it in rice, which took about a year and a half and left a dizzyingly strong flavor. After the 14th century, Japanese cooks continued to tweak the recipe in order to speed up the process, lighten the sour taste using rice vinegar, and eventually arrived at today's nearly instantaneous sushi. Over the years, the dish has embraced numerous cultural influences. According to Rath, Portuguese sailors started trading with Japan in the 16th century and introduced battered and deep-fried tempurari, which became tempura. He also says the first salmon sushi likely came from Norway. Sushi is constantly evolving, says Rath. A lot of people were involved in creating it, and it's going to continue evolving, and that's okay. That's fascinating, as it becomes a global food. The chicken tikka masala debate. For some, food is deeply intertwined with identity, often sparking debates about cultural ownership. Take chicken tikka masala, for instance. If the ingredients are Indian, but the dish was tweaked in Scotland by adjusting spice levels and chicken texture, does that make it British or Indian? Ali Ahmed Aslam, an Indian-Pakistani chef based in Scotland, claimed that he invented the dish in the 1970s by merging canned tomato and cream with chicken tikka. Since then, it has been called Britain's national dish. But according to Santosh Mahapatra, a linguist at BITS Pilani, Hyderabad campus, who oversaw a study on the evolution of Indian cuisine, the cream use, the yogurt use, the masala use, the spices, the tikka, all those things existed in different parts of pre-British India. While you could argue that Aslam combined these ingredients in a new way, a similar dish called chicken butter masala already existed in India. Pritha Sen, an expert on indigenous Indian cuisine, says the dish originated in India around 1947, but it used shredded chicken rather than chunks called tikka. Today both versions use tikka, so it comes to the same thing, says Sen. Just I call it chicken butter masala, and he calls it chicken tikka masala. Yet, because of that one-word difference, Sen says that chicken tikka masala is British. On the other hand, Mahapatra argues that since the name uses Indian words, the dish will always be linked to India. Perhaps both are correct, says Mahapatra. With chicken tikka masala, I think it is a shared identity, he says. We have shared identities. Food is also a shared identity. That article, published September the 6th, 2024, in National Geographic and written by Danielle Halleck, was entitled, Think You Know Who Invented Pizza? Your Favorite Foods Have Surprising Global Origins. 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

0: part of my body. At least now I know why Lenora never left Hope's End. She couldn't. Is that why the previous nurse left? Mary
1: 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This is an upcoming event that has been posted on the Mass Commission for the Blind Events Board.
2: 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I'll be reading about an upcoming event posted on the Massachusetts Commission for the Blind Events Board. 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I will wish you a wonderful day and be back with you sooner than you think. Bye-bye.
3: 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Address is 4 Woodland Road in Stoneham, Massachusetts. 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And what to bring? Water bottle, sandals with a heel strap or sneakers that you don't mind getting wet, sunglasses with a strap, sunscreen, hat, and fun. And that's it for this article about adaptive canoeing at Middlesex Fells Reservation to take place on June 17th. Thank you so much for listening and have a good day. Hello, this is Perry Pappalardo, and I have an upcoming event posted on the Massachusetts Commission for the Blind Events Board. And the title, Adaptive Canoeing and Kayaking at DAR State Forest. Address is 78 Cape Street in Goshen, Massachusetts, 01032. Fees, $8 per participant. One guest may attend at no charge. 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Join the Universal Access Program for Adaptive Paddling on Upper Highland Lake at DAR State Forest in Goshen. During this program, run by our partner All Out Adventures, paddlers will travel in small groups or pods to explore the lake. 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Online registration ends at 5 p.m., 2 days before the program. After that time, call 413-584-2052 to see if space is still available. 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Participants may sign up for one of the three time slots, 9:45 to 11:15 a.m., 11:30 a.m. to 1 p.m., or 1:30 to 3 p.m. Schools, group homes, or day programs with more than three individuals may register for up to four dates. 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Thank you so much for listening to this article posted on the Massachusetts Commission for the Blind Events Board. Thank you so much for listening. Take care. Hello, this is Perry Pappalardo, and I have an upcoming event posted on the Massachusetts Commission for the Blind Events Board, and it's called Adaptive Cycling on the Norwood Rail Trail. Address is 12 Railroad Street in Hadley, Mass. Zip code 01035. An overview. Fees are $5 to $20 sliding scale per session. Join the Universal Access Program for Adaptive Cycling in Hadley. During this program, run by our partner All Out Adventures, we will offer an array of cycles that can accommodate riders of all abilities, from stable, comfortable recumbent trikes to hand cycles to tandem recumbent trikes to wheelchair tandems. 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Participants may sign up for a one-hour time slot during the program time. 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
4: Hello, this is Marie with an article from the Perkins School for the Blind. This article and others like it can be found on the resources section on their website. Still here? Diversity, equity, and inclusion. Perkins recommended reads. Travel from the comfort of your home with books mentioning different states in their titles. We live in a time when there is a constant flow of what seems to be new ideas and new ways of thinking. Are these ideas so new? Are these problems we have never encountered? Or are these things that have been with us for some time? Below is a list of works that sought to instruct, to explain, or to memorialize. Moreover, these authors want us to see how what was, is, once again, and what is now. This list is by no means exhaustive, and titles on the issues of diversity, equity, and inclusion are constantly being added to the library's collections. We invite you to explore the titles below and those items that are being added moving forward. Acronyms: Digital Book, DB, Braille, BR, Large Print, LT, and Audio Described Videos, DVD. Copies of these titles are available from the Perkins Library or the Worcester Talking Book Library. Please contact the library to order any of these books. Prepared by James Gleason, Deputy Director, Perkins Library. And the band played on, The AIDS Epidemic, by Randy Schultz, DB 26042, and available as barred download. The author, a reporter for the San Francisco Chronicle, has been covering the AIDS epidemic full-time since 1982. He presents the apathy and politics displayed by the government, the media, the medical establishment, and the gay community before they realized the magnitude of the crisis, as well as the tragedy of the disease's human toll. Bestseller, 1987. Black Like Me, by John Howard Griffin. DB61703, BR16177, and available as BARD download. The revealing and sometimes terrifying experiences of a white man who deliberately darkened his skin with chemicals in 1959 to find out what it was like to be a black man in the Deep South, 1960. Bury My Heart at Wounded Knee by D. Alexander Brown, DB 75663, BR 19577.

0: 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The material being read is the copyright property of the publications being read. Access to this program is solely for persons who cannot read the original printed version due to a visual impairment or other disability. By continuing to listen, you confirm that you have such a condition.
1: Irish, Chinese, and Latinos. Takakai discusses the exploitation of immigrants in the development of the American economy, and he relates the problems of minorities in continuing ethnic and racial misunderstandings, making a case for education on the subject. 1993. The Feminine Mystique by Betty Friedan. DB 53797 and available as bar download. 1960s feminist discusses problems of American women, considers a distorted image of femininity to have arrested women's intellectual growth, hampered their sexual fulfillment, threatened their marriages, and become their major barrier to self-realization. 1963. The Hiding Place by Corey Ten Boom. DB 43746 BR 2785 and available as bar download. Describes the author's experiences in a German concentration camp. Ten Boom tells how she never lost faith in God and how she ministered to fellow prisoners and comforted them. For junior and senior high and older readers, 1974. I Am Not Your Negro by James Baldwin. DB 88630 BR 21879 and available as bar download. A compilation of passages from unpublished and previously published books, essays, letters, notes, and interviews used in the creation of the 2016 Oscar-nominated documentary of the same name. Explores Baldwin's unwritten book concept profiling Medgar Evers, Malcolm X, and Martin Luther King Jr. Some Strong Language, bestseller, 2017. An Indigenous People's History of the United States by Roxanne Dunbar Ortiz. DB 82383 and available as bar download. A History of the United States Exploring the Perspective of Its Indigenous Peoples. Dunbar Ortiz analyzes how Native tribes actively resisted national expansion and examines the systematic destruction of the lives and cultures of the Native civilizations present in North America before European colonization. Violence, 2014. Night Trilogy by Eli Wiesel. DB 42074 BR 11185 LT 22457 and available as bar download. Night is the story of a Jewish boy who is deported with his family and community from Hungary to the horrors of the infamous Auschwitz. In Dawn, Alicia, the sole survivor of his family, becomes a Jewish terrorist in Palestine and is ordered to execute an Englishman. In the accident, a concentration camp survivor tries to rebuild his life in New York City. Some Violence

0: banned some descriptions of sex. 1972. Nothing About Us Without Us by James I. Charlton. DB 57159. Analysis by U.S. activist of global disability rights movement. Drawing on interviews of people with disabilities in 10 countries in the Americas, Europe, and Third World, Charlton provides a political, economic, and cultural context to better understand and support an emerging international effort seeking power to resist and end conditions of dependency. 1993. One mighty and irresistible tide, the epic struggle over American immigration, 1924 to 1965, by Jia Lin Yang. DB 99705, and available as BARD download. A tracing of events after Congress in 1924 instituted strict ethnic quotas on immigration. The author discusses the effects of these restrictions on American society and recounts how lawmakers, activists, and presidents worked to abolish the law and passed the 1965 Immigration and Nationality Act. Unrated, commercial audiobook, 2020. Riot and Remembrance, The Tulsa Race War and Its Legacy, by James S. Hirsch, DB 90544, and available as BARD download. The author recounts the events of a race riot generally known as the Greenwood Riot that took place in Tulsa, Oklahoma in 1921, discusses the events of that night, their lasting impact, and the community's response to the riot, including the destruction of many records pertaining to it. 2002. Souls of Black Folks by Webb Dubois. DB 63648, BR 13240, and available as BARD download. 14 essays and sketches by civil rights activist, published in 1903, examine African American experiences in the post-Civil War South. Argues that emancipation should have brought immediate racial equality and that racial accommodation policies reflected a sellout. Centennial Edition includes 2003 introduction by Pulitzer Prize winning biographer historian David Levering Lewis, 1903. Stolen Justice, The Struggle for African American Voting Rights by Lawrence Goldstone, DB 98339, and available as BARD download. Traces the injustices of the post-Reconstruction era through the eyes of incredible individuals, both heroic and barbaric, and examines the legal cases that made the Supreme Court a partner of white supremacists in the rise of Jim Crow. Violence and Some Strong Language for Junior and Senior High Readers, 2020. The Stonewall Reader by Edmund White, DB 95636, and available as BARD download. Anthology chronicling the 1960s fight for LGBTQ rights and the activists who spearheaded it. contains first-hand accounts, diaries, periodic literature, and articles documenting the years leading up to and following the Stonewall Uprising. Foreword by Edmund White, 2019. The Velvet Rage, Overcoming the Pain of Growing Up Gay in a Straight Man's World, by Alan Downs, DB 61478, and available as Bard download. Gay psychologist offers anecdotes from his practice and clinical research to help gay men cope with the shame they may feel because of their sexual orientation. Discusses typical childhood development, identity crises, and relationships. 2005. The Warmth of Other Suns, The Epic Story of America's Great Migration, by Isabel Wilkerson, DB 71929, and available as Bard download. Pulitzer Prize winning journalist chronicles the migration of African Americans from the South during 1915 to 1970. Recounts experiences of sharecropper's wife, Ida Mae Gladney, in 1937, citrus picker George Starling in 1945, and physician Pershing Foster in 1953, asserts that institutionalized racism spurred millions to uproot themselves. Some Violence, bestseller 2010. What We Have Done, An Oral History of the Disability Rights Movement, by Fred Pelka, DB 74570, and available as Bard download. 20th century disability activists describe their political struggles for basic human rights, which led to the Americans with Disabilities Act of 1990. They discuss landmark campaigns, including the demand for a deaf president at Gallaudet University and ADAPT's struggle for accessible public transit. 2012.
1: 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This is Terry Wilson, and I have been with the radio reading service for over 22 years, and it is my pleasure to continue these wonderful years. And I am very happy to say that I'm a retired educator of 43 years, and it is with the greatest pleasure that I read to our many listeners out there. 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
2: Hello, and welcome to show number 2623 of Eyes on Success, a weekly program empowering the visually impaired with expert advice, personal stories, and the latest in technology and accessibility. I'm Nancy Goodman Torpy.
3: And I'm Pete Torpy.
4: All of guide dog school training that, if I could sum it up in one sentence, it's trust your dog. And for somebody like me, trusting the four-legged critter at the end of the harness was a huge transition.
3: And today's show will give you a good appreciation for the difference between different ways of training guide dogs.
2: We'll speak with Denny Elliott about her new book entitled Catching Sight, A Story of Dogs and Self-Acceptance, in which she details her experiences with several guide dogs and her journey towards self-acceptance. We'll in particular talk about the unique partnership that forms between a person and a working service animal. But first, for our tip of the week, this week's tip comes from Denny Elliott.
4: Thank your dog. Pay attention to the wonderful work that service dogs are doing in our community. And the best thing you can do when you come across any kind of service dog and their partner is ignore them. There are so many well-intentioned people who say, oh, what a beautiful dog, or puppy, puppy, puppy, or can I pet your dog? And all of that is distracting to the team. And those dogs are doing important work, whether they're guide dogs or alert dogs. Yeah, there are fake service dogs out there, and that continues to be a problem because it hurts the credibility of those of us with legitimate dogs. But the best thing you can do when you see working dog teams is to leave them alone.
5: 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Success, success, success, success, success.
3: The last time we had today's guest on the show, she was talking about service animals and the difference between bona fide service animals and some of the other type of support animals and or pets that people claim to be support animals. But this week we'll be talking about something a little bit different. So Denny, can you introduce yourself and tell our listeners a little bit about yourself?
4: Sure. Hi, I'm Denny Elliott, and I am Professor Emeritus at the University of South Florida. I spent 20 years of my career on the St. Petersburg campus at USF, and I've been a guide dog user for 25 years now. I had retinopathy of prematurity and with slowly declining vision over my years, and in my 30s, discovered, thanks to an ophthalmologist, that I was legally blind at that point, and realized that trying to fake my way through as a sighted person just wasn't going to work anymore.
2: And you talked about that somewhat in the book. Can you elaborate on what it was like trying to pass as sighted and then the transition you made to admitting that you weren't?
4: Something interesting about progressive blindness, and I'm sure many of your listeners have had their own experiences with this, but you don't know what you don't see. So my understanding of how my vision was different from other people's was something that developed over time. I was also fortunate enough to be in a family where my parents knew from my infancy that my vision was limited, but they worked very hard, as did my older sister, in pushing my limitations into the background and helping me focus on my strengths and how to make it in normally sighted society. So over time, I knew that I didn't see what other people saw. I was so used to coping with my visual limitations that it took me a while to accept that I had a disability, that I was legally blind, that meant that I needed to function differently than I had. But it wasn't until I went to Guiding Eyes for the Blind and met my first Guiding Eyes dog, that was Alberta in 2013, that my life really changed. I learned in those 10 days of working with Graham Buck, my instructor at Guiding Eyes, and then a home trainer for 5 days after that, what it was like to trust a dog, what it was like to give up control and really believe that this dog could guide me more safely than I could figure out on my own.
2: Alberta was not your first dog, though. What was so different between Alberta and your prior dogs?
4: I had two privately trained dogs before I went to Guiding Eyes for the Blind. And I think that was part of my denial about the severity of my disability. In that I thought, well, I've always handled this myself. I can continue to handle this myself. And I happened to know a mobility service dog trainer who had a background in working with guide dogs. At the time that I was diagnosed as legally blind, I had a six-month-old golden retriever puppy who I had reserved for a year before she arrived. And she was meant to be my agility competition dog. And by the time she and I started working in agility classes, it was pretty clear that I didn't have enough vision to do that. So after the ophthalmologist said, you're legally blind, it's not going to change, there's no eyeglasses, no treatment, nothing that's going to make this better, I started thinking about maybe Oriel, this golden retriever puppy, could become my guide dog. And the trainer, who I call Travis in the book, agreed to work with me and Oriel. And so she was task trained. Oriel learned to stop at elevation changes. She learned to steer me around obstacles. When I went to Guiding Eyes, I met Alberta, and that's subsequent dogs after Alberta, who had the big picture. They understood that they were the eyes at the end of the harness. They understood that they were in charge of the sensory experience of the environment we were moving through. That was a whole new level of interspecies communication and collaboration for me with a dog.
3: Earlier when we were talking to you, you mentioned that growing up blind, you didn't know what you couldn't see. And you were kind of happy with your limited vision. Your parents had guided you through that and everything worked out okay. But then as you got to come accustomed to making more accommodations, you realized what you were missing. And it's almost the same thing with the guide dogs. When you had this initial guide dog that was trained outside the sort of the, what I'd call the real guide dog schools, you thought it was pretty good. But then when you were introduced to the guide dogs from Guiding Eyes, apparently that was a step up and you didn't know what you were missing. So tell us some of the differences.
4: Peter, that was a really insightful question. And what it addresses is not so much the difference in the dogs, but in the difference in how I perceived myself and myself and the dog in terms of getting around in the world. It had never felt safe to me before going to Guiding Eyes to really trust the dog. I never understood that the dog had the cognitive ability to really get the whole picture, to understand that my safety was in her paws. And when I began to believe that, I could feel myself become less tense. I could feel myself become more protective of my space with my dog. And I became, for me, surprisingly assertive in terms of saying to my employer, this is what I need. In terms of saying to my students, you're going to have to speak if you want me to recognize you in class because I might not see your hand. I'm visually impaired. And just being able to say to colleagues sitting at a seminar table, I need to know who's here and where you are so that I can follow the conversation. These are little things, but they make a tremendous amount of difference in terms of how I perceived myself and how I perceived myself fitting into the world in a way that was normal for me, not what I thought was normal for other people.
2: So that's all very interesting. But to me, the most interesting part is that you attribute your change in behavior and maybe even attitude to the change in the dog. How do you think having a professionally trained guide dog helped you transition to that state where you were asking these new questions?
4: Well, the difference, as best as I can describe it, is that my privately trained dogs were task trained. They were trained to steer around obstacles and stop at steps in the same way that they were trained to sit and stay. A professionally trained guide dog, at least at Guiding Eyes for the Blind, so I have limited experience here in terms of guide dog schools, the Guiding Eyes for the Blind dogs go out of their way to communicate. When Alberta wanted me to move to the right, she'd nudge my knee. When she wanted to tell me we were going to go left around an obstacle, she'd give a little tug on the harness. When she felt me begin to get scared or worried, she'd just stop, touch my hand, and shake it off like dogs do, as just to say, come on, we can handle this. I can do this. When we came up to a door, she pointed her nose to the door handle. She went out of her way to help me understand things about my environment I wasn't noticing, and to take it upon herself to get us safely through, whether I understood what was going on or not. There were times in the many, many days that we walked the mile from my home to my office in Florida where she knew the route. She knew how to get to the office. She knew the most direct way. But sometimes she'd choose a different way. And if I was aware of somebody else on the street, I might say, is there something going on over there? My dog kind of crossed the street and I don't quite know why. And invariably the person would say, oh yeah, they're unloading books into the bookstore and there's a truck that's parked partially on the sidewalk, or there's a scaffolding, somebody's washing windows. So there are things going on that the dog would look at and say, we're going to go around that, without any command, without any awareness of mine. I find that still just enthralling.
3: So that was a huge difference between the dogs you got from Guiding Eyes versus dogs you had trained outside the system previously. The other thing you talked about in the book is the dogs from Guiding Eyes are trained to disobey you occasionally when necessary. Can you talk a little about that?
4: Yeah, I think that intelligent disobedience is what it's called in the guide dog world, is what sets guide dogs off from other kinds of service dogs. Hearing dogs, diabetic alert dogs, mobility, helper dogs. These dogs are all legitimate service dogs, and they do important things for their people to mitigate disabilities. But I think that guide dogs are unusual, if not unique, in that they are trained to say no if their handler, if their partner tells them to do something that the dog perceives as dangerous. You know, the dog doesn't want to become road pizza any more than she wants her person to become road pizza. And so the dog takes it upon herself to say, you're telling me to cross the street, but you know what? We're not going to cross the street right now. Trust me. And all of guide dog school training that, if I could sum it up in one sentence, it's trust your dog. And for somebody like me who was used to mitigating my disability to the extent that a lot of people had no idea that I was visually impaired or how bad my vision was, to go from that to trusting the four-legged critter at the end of the harness was a huge transition.
3: So this really is a partnership now.
4: Yeah. And so that's why I wrote Catching Sight, the book that we're here to discuss today. The reason I wrote Catching Sight was because I wanted people to understand how these dogs came about from, well, pre-birth, if you include the genetics, through the breeding, through the shaping of the minute-old puppies, to advanced training where they learn to guide on harness. I wanted to know, how is it possible for a dog to have their cognitive abilities developed to that point? And I wanted to know about that, not just so I could help people understand how special guide dogs are, but also so I could help regular people with regular pet dogs understand how special their canine member of the family is and how they can get the most out of their dog through operant conditioning, through positive reinforcement. You know, it's not just yanking on a lead and saying no.
3: Now, you've had many dogs through the Guiding Eyes for the Blind service. Can you talk about some of the differences between the various dogs you've had? I think you even had to return one, didn't you?
4: I did. There was one match that didn't work out. Well, let me just go chronologically. Alberta was my first Guiding Eyes guide dog. And she had to retire early, and I'll just leave the rest of it to the book. I was devastated, and I thought I would never have another dog I could trust. I was matched about 6 months later with Koala, and Koala was a very different dog in terms of personality as compared to Alberta. Alberta matched me in all of my outgoing, yeah, I'll take a risk ways. In contrast, Koala matched me in my thoughtful, analytic, let me think about this a little bit ways. So I went from an extroverted dog to an introverted dog, and it was a very different working experience. But they matched parts of my personality. They were great walking with me. I learned to love them both. I've thought about people with multiple guide dogs as being serial monogamists. Each dog has a different personality, and you learn to love the one that you're with. So that was Koala. And then I was matched with Ida, who was trained right after COVID. And I think there was generally a success rate problem among guide dog schools because, you know, basically everyone shut down for 2 or 3 years. And that was breeding and having puppies and puppy training. And, you know, so when I got Ida and I met her on campus, I remember saying to the trainer, I think this dog's anxious. She's a real people pleaser. She really wants to make me happy, but she just startles at things. And I'm worried about that. And the trainer said, take her home. You two will relax. It'll be great. I said, okay. I was home less than a week, and I called the regional field supervisor. And I said, can you please come visit? I'm really worried about this dog. And when the field rep came, she agreed with me that Ida was increasingly anxious, and Guiding Eyes decided that she really needed just to go back to her puppy raiser and be a very well-trained pet. And so that was Ida. I waited quite a while for my next dog, who I have now. It's Guiding Eyes Hildy, and Hildy is closely related to Alberta. So there are similar characteristics. Alberta was a yellow lab. Hildy's a black lab, both 52 pounds. And Hildy crosses her legs, front feet, when she's relaxed, just as Alberta did. Hildy, if she looks at the stairs and says, hey, there's a ramp this way, if I say to the stair, she'll take me to the stair, and then she'll intentionally turn me to go to the ramp and say, you know, this is going to be a lot easier for both of us.
3: That's pretty funny.
4: That's very Alberta-like.
2: We've actually done quite a few episodes about various aspects of guide dogs, everything from raising the puppies through the training, etc. But you just kind of brought up a topic that we haven't talked about before, and that's the period when you're between guide dogs, when you realize that the one needs to retire and you can't get the next one soon enough. How did you deal with that time, which happened several times for you, you know, for months at a time?
4: I've always been envious of people who worked their retiring dog to Guiding Eyes for the Blind, had a tearful goodbye, and that afternoon or the next day met their new young guide dog. I thought, wow, how wonderful that would be. Over time, I've learned to make peace with the periods in between dogs. It's been tough going back to traveling with a white cane after feeling so free with a dog is something that I would never get used to. But it also gives me time to grieve, because when you get a new dog, it's a new dog, it's a new personality, it's a new style. It's somebody who doesn't have all the memories that you have of the past dog. I think for me, I probably need some time to switch gears, and it's difficult, but I've just come to accept it as part of life.
2: We've been talking a lot about the topics that you discuss in the book, but we haven't actually talked so much about the book itself, which was the whole reason we invited you on the show. Can you talk a little bit about the title of the book, which is very interesting, and what prompted you to write the book and how it's organized?
4: Oh, yeah. Boy, and that's a journey. I started writing this book seriously in 2020, during COVID. And I managed to convince my wonderful Guiding Eyes instructor, Graham Buck, to participate with me in writing the book. And it's not that he wrote pieces of it, but he told me the stories I needed to hear so that I could provide the whole experience in the book that wasn't just mine, wasn't just Alberta's, wasn't just Graham's, but was the whole culture of creating guide dogs and guide dog relationships. There's an author's note in the front of the book that starts off, this wasn't intended to be a memoir. And it wasn't. It was through the writing of the book that I realized how much I changed in the process of working with professionally trained guide dogs. I had to tell my own story to tell the story. The book is called Catching Sight, How a Guide Dog Helped Me See Myself, published by Beacon Press, and the audiobook and print editions will be available through your favorite bookseller on June 16th. And that even was a transition. The book, my working title at first, was The Harness Effect. And I use that to describe the effect of putting a guide dog harness on the dog and how that changed her attitude and realization of what she was about. Because the guide dog harness really does make a difference in terms of how dogs behave and what they see as their responsibilities. And over drafts of the book and more disclosure, I guess, of my own story, Catching Sight summed up better what was going on, because I learned to see myself, the dog, and the world in whole new ways. Something I feel like I need to say, because this really kind of ties together my background as an ethics professor, as well as somebody with a visual disability who partners with a guide dog. And that's that I talk about guide dogs recognizing their responsibilities. I have a whole new area of research and scholarship now, which is about moral responsibilities or ethical responsibilities, if you prefer, and whether we can assign those to non-human beings like guide dogs. I trust the dog to keep me safe. That is a huge responsibility. And I'll tell you that my guide dogs have been better at that than any human-sighted guide. If I go out with my partner for the evening and leave the dog at home for whatever reason, it doesn't happen often. But if I do that, I can guarantee you he's going to forget at some point that he's guiding me. My dog never forgets that she's guiding me. She has that responsibility in the forefront of her mind, and it influences every choice she makes. Humans aren't like that.
2: Oh, I beg to differ. I never forget I'm leading Pete.
4: Mm.
2: And I've only walked him into a couple of mailboxes in 43 years.
3: I don't think you ever forget.
4: I'm impressed.
3: She's pretty good.
2: It's important to me, you know? I don't want to break him.
4: I know, but people forget where dogs don't. If a dog knows that this is her responsibility, she keeps at it. And I'm impressed, Nancy, with you and Peter. And Nancy, how well you've done. And Peter, how you've survived 43 years of a human guide. But for a lot of other people, they get distracted.
3: I think you're right. I think our situation is pretty unusual, which is why when I learned to use a cane, they said, you grab onto the person's arm, don't let go. Don't let them grab onto your arm. If you're crossing a street and a car comes, they're going to bolt. It's just a natural reaction.
2: So if somebody's interested in reading this book, and I understand it's coming out in many formats, how would they get it?
4: The best thing that people can do to pre-order the book is go to an independent bookstore near them that helps local economy as well as, buying the book. The book will be available through the National Library Service in Braille and audio. It will be available as an audio book for sale through Bookshelf or other online retail sellers June 16th. So there's many different ways that they can get the book.
3: So if people had questions for you, is there some way they can contact you?
4: Sure. They can contact me at denny@catchingsight.com.
2: And how do you spell Denny?
4: D-E-N-I.
2: Great. Do you have a social media presence as well?
4: I do. I have a Facebook page, and I am trying to make sure to update it about once a week or so these days, because there are book events coming up and people to thank and reviews coming out. Catching Sight is the most important publication of my 40 years in academia. It's my 10th book, but it's the first one that I think regular people will enjoy reading.
2: And you have a website devoted to your writings?
4: I do. It's Denny Elliott, spelled just like my name, DENIELLIOTT.com.
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2: 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Innovative microelectronic mechanical systems technology is changing how the visually impaired can interact with digital information. Dave Schleppenbach from Tactile Engineering introduces the Cadence Tactile Tablet, a 2D refreshable display on which you can render braille, complex graphics, and even live video.
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8: the podcast, where two best friends with the same rare disease are out here living our best lives, except when we're getting discriminated against. Mm. That's probably not our best
9: life. Not our best lives. But sharing about it. Maybe our best lives.
8: We're going to share about it. Maybe. We're like taking back our power.
9: That's right. Absolutely.
8: Have you been?
9: I'm your host, Cassandra, and
8: oh my
9: I've
8: gosh,
9: great.
8: And I'm your host, Casey.
9: I was like, wait a minute, I don't know if we introduced ourselves.
8: Listen, thank you for always having my back. I do appreciate
9: it. This is what we do for each other.
8: This is what we do. I was trying to be sassy with a funny little intro, and I messed it all up.
9: No, it was perfect. But just in case they're brand new here, they should know who we are.
8: Who we are. It's very important. Our names are almost the same, but not.
9: Right. We're Case and Cass, and sometimes people call us Cass and Cass, which makes me laugh.
8: Yes, they do. They do. Like, multiple people.
9: And it's funny just because your name doesn't have a, a Cass sound.
8: No, it does not.
9: It's a K.
8: It's a K sound.
9: A K
8: You're
9: sound.
8: Right.
9: Anyway.
8: Yep, doesn't make much sense to me, but we digress.
9: How have you been, babe?
8: I have been good. I'm feeling a little under the weather, which is why my voice is a little funkity funk. But you know what? It's okay, I think, for this episode. This is more of a somber episode. So it's okay
9: to
8: feel a little
9: down.
8: A little lower. Hey, keep your energy down. I don't care if you feel well.
9: We're tamping down that excitement today.
8: So, right. I was supposed to run a 5K this weekend. I have talked about my running journey on this pod, and unfortunately, I don't think that's going to happen
9: so
8: with this going
9: sad.
8: On. However, I'm doing one in January.
9: Yay!
8: So all hope is not lost. Yay! And what have you been up to? You've been a busy bee.
9: I've been a busy girl. I still do my little tart business. I haven't talked about it in a while. I mostly do commissions now. And I had a friend ask me to commission a holiday party for her work. And she was like, there might be 70 to 80 people there. I was like, oh, great. So I made a bunch of tarts today, seven big, pie-sized tarts. And honestly, it was so much work. And I had even spaced out the prep over the course of the past week. Yeah, over the course of the past basically week. And man, you guys, oh, I'm so tired, but I'm really
8: sure.
9: Happy that I'm done with them. She's picking them up.
8: Yes. I just saw them over FaceTime, and they look absolutely stunning. Not only do they taste amazing because I've tasted them, but they look great, too. And sometimes with baking, you get one or the other.
9: Mm.
8: But I really am not just buttering you up, not to make a baking pun, buttering you up. But they really do taste and look fantastic. So,
9: friend.
8: I'm excited for this party and excited for you getting all this business. We love to see it.
9: I appreciate that. It feels extra fun to bake around the holidays. I kind of love being really busy and stressed baking during the holidays because that's what it feels like you should be doing, you know?
8: It feels like a Hallmark movie, babe.
9: It does.
8: Lead into that main character energy.
9: I know. Well, I'm also stressing because I'm trying to pack because I'm traveling this next week.
8: Yes. Which is another very Hallmark Christmas thing, you know? I'm going to bake. I'm going to travel.
9: Bake and travel. It's, yeah. That's the move. That's the vibe.
8: It's the main character situation. I mean, what main character doesn't travel at Christmas time?
9: I guess, right? You gotta get
8: stuck
9: in
8: the airport.
9: The small town in order to...
8: You're gonna get stuck in the airport. You're gonna fall in love.
9: Oh, wow.
8: In the airport.
9: Sounds beautiful.
8: You never know.
9: Sounds beautiful.
8: You never know.
9: Let's do it.
8: Sounds festive. Let's do it. You never know.
9: Oh my gosh. Also again, thanks once again to our sponsor, Ira. Woohoo.
8: Yes.
9: So excited to do
8: Woo-hoo.
9: Another sponsored ep. If you haven't checked them out, you definitely should. And they help support our show by sponsoring our episodes. If you want to support our show, check out the show notes and you can buy us a coffee, which is just a cute way of saying give us a dollar if you want and help us run our show. Not at all required.
8: Yes.
9: But just something that I like to throw in, especially when we have a sponsor.
8: Absolutely. And many thanks to Ira again for working with us. And we hope you can take advantage of them over the holiday season with your shopping, your holiday shopping. Yeah, very exciting.
9: Wow. This app, wow. Man. And so
8: I think I'm going to get more personal on this app than I ever have in the whole four and a half years of this show.
9: Which I, like, okay. A lot of the times that we have our episodes, we used to, like, pre-plan out topics far in advance. And to an extent, we still kind of do. We have some of our mainstay episodes we know we're always going to do during the year. But a lot of times, we have a running list. A lot of times, though, we decide to do an episode because something happens in our lives that I have to talk about this on the pod.
8: Correct.
9: A lot of the times, like, I feel like lately, it's because I've wanted to do something. Like, when we were talking about people saying weird things to us in public, it's because I just had that happen a lot, very consistently. I was like, I really need to talk about this. This time, it was Case. She was like, yes. I need to talk about this.
8: Yes, absolutely. And so, you know, the topic, like we said, is discrimination. We are going to be telling some very personal stories and some very maybe disturbing, sad things we're going to be discussing. So we each have two pretty major, big stories to share.
9: The heavy hitters.
8: Yes. Well, sorry, we don't each have two. I have one and you have one, which equals two. So we have two stories that are heavy hitters. Before that, we're going to, like, ease in. We're going to dip our toe in, if you will, and share some that are not as heavy hitters. These are some we may have said in the past at some point or another over the last 4.5 years. And then the ones we're sharing at the end will be, like, our first time actually coming out about these stories.
9: Yeah. Yes. And I feel like mine I've made reference to, but I don't think I've ever told the whole story. So
8: Right. You have referenced it, but briefly. Mm. So we want the full story. And that's what we'll spend a lot of the time on in this episode. So definitely, you know, don't turn that dial. Definitely stay seated, stay listening, because we're getting to juicy, juicy stuff.
9: And if you do want to turn that dial, I would recommend either now, or if you don't want to forget to come back and listen to this one after this episode, give our Disneyland discrimination episode that we did earlier this year a listen. It's funny because we were like, well, we did one a few months back on that specific instance, and that was the whole episode. But like, you know, we're not going to rehash that one. We've got other things.
8: Oh, no.
9: That we've been discriminated against.
8: Right. But we do highly recommend that one. That's a great discrimination story of Yasmin.
9: Yeah. And it was really, like, the fresh, episodes, too. Like, it
8: was fresh.
9: Happened.
8: And it really affected a lot of people. That's one of the ones I hear the most about, with people talking to me about they heard that episode. Mm-hmm. You know, that one hit home with people.
9: They were like, wow, that's so crazy. Like, people were outraged to us. Like, oh my god,
8: they
9: I
8: were
9: can't believe
8: that
9: they happened.
8: Were
9: so we appreciate were, that validation. Yep. Thank you.
8: Yep.
9: Wow.
8: You want to share, dip our toe in and share some just quicker, smaller, maybe moments of discrimination?
9: Go for it.
8: Should I go for it? Okay. So this one happened when I was living in New York City. One of my best friends, not Cass, I have to say that because Cass is my bestie, you know, but this was my other bestie. She was working for a temp agency and she recommended that I work for it too. So if you're familiar with a temp agency, they like have different jobs they contact you to do. So this temp agency was contacting everybody to do a specific job. And when I say everybody, I mean, like, everybody I knew that worked at this agency was getting contacted to do this job, except me. Like, I was not getting emailed about it. And I was like, that's weird. Like, you know, I don't know why they're not emailing me about it. So my friend was talking to the temp agent and said, hey, like, have you contacted Casey about this job? And she said, well, with her vision, I just don't really know what she can do. I just don't really think, you know. Oh. And the reason why this is so disturbing to me is, first of all, it's not appropriate to be talking about my disability with my friend and not me.
9: Yeah, this you weren't even, you like heard about this after it happened.
8: Yeah,
9: you
8: my friend
9: part
8: told
9: of it.
8: Me. I was not even in the room. I was not around. My friend told me about it. I think it's really wrong that they were discussing my disability behind my back with my friend.
9: The second thing is they should have asked me. They should have contacted me and said, are you able to do this job? It was not something that was super visual, in fact. So they should have asked. And yeah, I just think that was really shady. And it's technically discrimination.
10: It is not legal. Like you can't be doing that. You could.
9: It's not.
10: You know, you could mount a case against someone for doing something like that.
9: Right. Right. Mm-hmm. Yeah. That's my first story. Yeah. And I think I have mentioned that in the past, but we're just going to get worse as we go along.
10: Oh, I know.
9: So.
10: Actually, you mentioned that one on the episode that we had done some time back about like employment and disclosing and discrimination. I think that's one of our most listened to episodes. Like it's up there in the top 5 or 10, which I feel like makes sense. Like that is a popular disability related topic a lot of people want to hear about and talk about. I was also going to share one from that episode too. So I work in accessibility, for those who don't know, which I work in digital accessibility. So I basically try and make sure that products that we produce, so I work for JP Morgan, but like the website and app and whatnot that we produce is accessible to our customers. So I knew that I wanted to work in that space starting in college. And it's because I saw a listing for an internship for, I don't even know if it's worth it to say the name of the company, because they're major, but whatever.
9: Yeah. Right, a major company.
10: major company. Talking about an accessibility internship. And I was really excited because it was my freshman, maybe second semester or first semester of sophomore year or something. It was pretty early into my degree. And I didn't fully realize that that was like a whole field on its own that you could go into. So I was super excited and I was like really ready to apply for this. And I, you know, didn't have a whole lot of experience at the time, of course, but it was an internship, right? So hopefully they would be open to it. And I really like, I poured my heart into a cover letter and I edited my resume and I was so excited and I submitted an application for it. And I got the immediate bounce back. Like I got the didn't even pass through the first filter email. And it's because one of the questions was, do you have a valid driver's license? And I said, no, because I can't drive. I did end up trying to take this to the Equal Employment Opportunity Commission, EEOC. I know it's EEOC, but I forget what the C stands for. Anyway, government org in the U.S. that handles things like this. And because it, you know, it did go somewhere. I did talk to someone at major company. I tried to mount my case that I, you know, it could use transit and I didn't need to. And there are reasons why they claimed that they needed someone who could drive, but it was a really flimsy excuse. Them, though, being major company, were able to say things like this and still get away with it because they knew that me, college student, wasn't really going to be able to do anything about it.
9: Yeah.
10: But EEOC was basically like, sorry, I guess they have a good reason. So, you know, it was really unfortunate. And I did really feel discriminated against because I really, like, I wasn't even able to be considered, even after talking to someone, trying to mount a case saying, like, this isn't right. I'm really capable. I just can't drive.
9: Yeah.
10: They still were like, no, no, sorry.
9: Yeah, and like two things that are disturbing to me about that. First of all, the job is inaccessibility.
10: Yes,
9: so it's like, that's really disturbing. And then secondly, I have seen on a lot of job applications the driving thing come up or the license thing come up. And it disturbs me, though, that you couldn't even plead your case. Like, it automatically bounced you back.
10: Yes.
9: And you couldn't even, like, explain yourself, you know?
10: No, like, right? Like, you know, they didn't even let me into, say, an interview, and they could ask, so it seems you don't drive, like, you know,
9: right.
10: And so then I could explain and the many myriad of ways I have about it, but nope, they didn't want to hear about that. So,
9: yep.
11: That's terrible. Yeah. Terrible. Yeah, yeah. All right. My next shorter story is, it kind of just theater in general. I feel like with theater, I often had a lot of barriers with my nystagmus and with my vision and with all of that kind of stuff. And like one story in particular that I have told, I was in

0: This broadcast service is provided by Valley iRadio. The material being read is the copyright property of the publications being read. Access to this program is solely for persons who cannot read the original printed version due to a visual impairment or other disability. By continuing to listen, you confirm that you have such a condition.
1: You're out here trying to become a blind surgeon, okay?
2: No.
1: There are some jobs that are extremely visual, and we know that. And we also know a lot of people with low vision that are still doing things in, say, healthcare.
2: Yeah.
1: And like, that's great, and they can do it. So it's just, it's really extra frustrating when we know that something is not a very visual job. Like, you wouldn't have to do it that way.
2: Right.
1: It's not the only way that that job can be done, I guess.
2: Right. And this was a workshop. It wasn't even something I was getting paid for. And it's like, if you've never done it a different way, then maybe try to be creative and find a different way. Like, maybe you've never had to do it a different way, but try to be accessible to other people, please. I actually, there was another, like, voiceover workshop I was wanting to do in New York, and I emailed them multiple times about accessibility and, like, could I get my script enlarged, and they just, like, never replied. They never even responded.
1: That's really gross.
2: It was bad. I was like, okay, so I guess I'm just too tiring for them to deal with.
1: Wow.
2: Yeah, fun times.
1: Oh my gosh. And it's hard because, like, some of these, like, we either do try to fight back or and it doesn't go anywhere, or we don't fight back because we're just too dang tired of being humiliated and discriminated against, and it's hard. So my next stories, all of them, including my big one, spoiler, are about service dogs. So,
2: yay!
1: I love being a service dog handler. It comes with so much, though. It is a challenge, and it, in so many ways, I still continue to pursue it and choose it. But it is not for the faint of heart. It is just a lot. And So here's one. Last year, I was applying for my home baking license through the Department of Agriculture. As you know, I am a home baker. I didn't mention that earlier. So, wow, how fun is that? anyway, so in order to sell your baked goods at whatever, at a market or at a cafe or even just to people, if they're paying money for your food, you should have a license. And it's like a whole process, but I had looked up the information beforehand, and you have to send an email. And I saw that one of the requirements was that you can't have a dog. And I, like, because, you know, pet hair is a food hazard, and I get that.
2: Yeah.
1: Like, I do. I was just like, oh, no, this is going to be annoying for me. Not that I couldn't do it, but I knew that they probably weren't going to know the rights associated to people with service dogs. So I sent an email, and they sent me this questionnaire that was intentionally very leading in the question of what kind. They just asked, not do you have a dog, but what kind of dog do you have, or something like that, just so that it would lead people to not lie about if they had a dog or not. So, you know, I was very forthcoming. I said, I have a, you know, 9-year-old female yellow lab. She is a guide dog. So, So, like, according to the ADA, and I'll get into this more later, but there are only two questions you can ask a service dog handler. You cannot ask them, like, what's their disability or any personal information like that, but you can ask, is that dog required because of a disability, and then what tasks is the dog trained to perform to help you with your disability. So those are the only things. And I volunteered that information in this email. I know my rights. And I was like, she is required because of a disability, and she's trained to guide me around obstacles. And so then I answered the rest of their questions,

0: of course they were like, well, I'm sorry, we can't allow you to have a home baking license if you have a dog. And I was just so triggered by this because this has happened often.
1: Oh my gosh.
0: Oh, and so like I was really upset. Like, I was just angry because I'm like, why do I have to do this again? Yes.
1: Just take so much extra work and time.
0: It's so much. I cried like angry tears.
1: Yes, understandably so.
0: It's just everything is harder, and like service, you know, guide dogs, like, they do great work. And also Ramona's really good. Like, people don't know that because there are a lot of people who pass off their pets as service dogs. Yeah. But like, Ramona's kind of incredible, and she's trained, and I even said this, like, she's trained not to go in the kitchen.
1: Doesn't.
0: I have a special command I say to her that is, get out of the kitchen.
1: Yes, it's very special.
0: And she knows exactly where the kind of the border is.
1: Yes.
0: Between the kitchen and the
1: place. I've witnessed it. I've witnessed it.
0: It's crazy. And she's so good about it. Like, she really doesn't go in. Her food isn't in, like, she doesn't eat her meals in there. So anyway, I had to pull up the ADA online, and I had to copy and paste, and I found exactly the section that said that, yes, regardless of what the state's policies are about food safety, it is allowed to have a service dog in places like a restaurant where ordinarily dogs would not be permitted. So I copied and pasted that, and I don't think they expected this, so they were like, oh, let me send this to my supervisor. And then the supervisor was like, he was mistaken. You're fine. Don't worry about it.
1: Oh, my gosh. The supervisor's scared.
0: Oh, I know, right?
1: Yeah. Wow. Oh, my gosh.
0: Oh, it's too much. It's just every time it happens, you're like, no. Oh, flinch.
1: My last small one before we get to the big juicy ones is not, I wouldn't call it, it's actually not really a discrimination story, but it is, it's going to be a good lead in to my big story. I was in therapy once.
0: Oh my gosh, yes.
1: I was in therapy once. This is terrible.
0: Oh, this is awful.
1: I was about to move to New York. A lot of these have to do with New York for some, whatever reason. I was about to move. And she was asking me.
0: I guess, like, it was a very, like, independent.
1: Yeah, I guess. Yeah. Right, right. I had a lot of friends in New York already at the time. So she was asking me, like, what are you going to do when you get there? What do your friends do up there? And I said, oh, you know, a lot of different things. I said, a lot of my friends are nannies, you know, and also actors on the side and whatnot, you know. And she said, hold on, I always want to think of the exact quote so that I'm never paraphrasing, because I think it's important. She said, well, you can't be a nanny because no one's going to trust you with their kid if they know that you're blind, and if you don't tell them, you're lying.
0: Are you, oh my God. I see, I've heard this story, and every time I hear it, I'm like, I am speechless. A therapist, guys.
1: A therapist! And I think she was just trying to be, like, tough love, like, real with me. But that was terrible to say, and it leads into why this next story was so triggering for me.
0: Mm. Oh my gosh.
1: Yeah. Wow. Yeah, no one's ever gonna trust you with their kids. So
0: I'm absolutely horrified on your behalf.
1: That's what she told me. Thank you. Thank you. I was about, like, 23. At the time.
0: Oh, wow.
1: Yeah.
0: Especially a good formative time to hear that, too.
1: Right.
0: Where a lot of 23-year-olds are even parents, so, I mean.
1: Oh, yeah. Okay. Yeah, well, I wanted to say that to say that I wasn't, like, 15 or something, you know what I mean? Like, I was, like, fully out of college, like, adulting, you know.
0: Yeah. So. Right. You weren't trying to, like, babysit, right? Like.
1: No. Right.
0: And even then, you probably could.
1: And I wasn't, and I did not end up being a nanny, and that wasn't even what I wanted to do. I was just telling her what some of my friends were doing, so she really didn't even need to come in with that comment in the first place. I didn't tell her, like, I didn't even say, like, I'm planning to nanny. I was just telling her, well, some of.
0: In the moment, because, like, I think what's difficult is in the moment to know what even to do.
1: I did not say anything. I did not stand up for myself. Yeah. I just kind of took it. I was like, oh, okay.
0: It's so
1: because she was an adult and I was
0: right.
1: You know, she was like a good bit older.
0: And you were
1: going
0: to her for therapy, like you were expecting a trustworthy person.
1: Overall, she did help me in some ways, but that was just a bad.
0: That's really damaging, though. I mean, like,
1: yeah, it is.
0: And I don't say that to put you on the spot at all. I also want people to know that, like, when these things happen, it is really difficult to know what to do. I think, like, you, it really gets you in fight or flight. And
1: Mm-hmm.
0: Or freeze. Fight or flight or freeze. And I feel like a lot of the times like, earlier in my 20s, I've said it before, I was, like, kind of feral, especially about service dog stuff.
1: Yeah.
0: When I first got Romana, and I was, like, really kind of a little bit aggressive about it, but I think now I would rather flight. I would rather just vacate the situation as quickly as possible because I just don't want to deal with that again and anymore.
1: And I feel like I've, like, trended the other way a little bit where, like, I used to just be flight or, like, freeze, and now I fight a little more, but, like, it's because I was flighting too much and you were fighting too much. So we're trying to, like, even out where we're coming from. You know what I mean?
0: Yeah.
1: We're going in opposite directions, but we're trying to meet in the middle somewhere, I think.
0: For sure. You know? I know, right?
1: We're trying to
0: get a balanced reaction.
1: Yes. Yeah.
0: It is so difficult though when you're on the spot and it just happens. And
1: I think naturally though, your reaction is more fight and mine is more flight naturally. So we're having to work at doing the other way sometimes or like meeting in the middle, like I said. Yeah. So
0: definitely.
1: Yeah.
0: Oh, speaking of service dog. Okay, so this is an issue. Okay, I'm going to talk about rideshare denials. This is an issue that absolutely plagues the service dog community.
1: Oh, certainly, yes.
0: I've mentioned it before, but I've never really talked about rideshare denials. So I'll share like a few stories, but some background, right? So, right, when someone is driving for a rideshare company like Uber or Lyft, for example, their car is now part of their employment, meaning if they're using their car to basically taxi people, their personal car is now public space. So that's important to know, right?
1: Yep.
0: According to the ADA, you cannot ask someone with a service dog to not be in a public space unless the dog is doing something that it shouldn't be, like having an accident, acting out, being a nuisance in any way. Like, if someone claims their dog's a service dog and they're being obnoxious or inappropriate, you can ask them to leave, even if they are, like, a legitimately trained service dog. But you can't ask, even including, and this kind of blows people's minds, and I do feel a little bit bad about it because I feel like I put people in an awkward position, but including people who have allergies to dogs.
1: Right. And also you might say this too, I don't want to butt into your story,
0: but
1: please. When these drivers apply for the job at Uber, they have to agree to take dogs, service dogs in their car. So even if they are allergic, this might not be the job for them if they have to agree to that under Uber's guidelines.
0: And and like the times that they're going to be transporting a service dog are probably going to be few and far between.
1: Yeah.
0: But they need to know that it's a possibility. And if they are highly allergic, they probably shouldn't do it at all.
1: Yeah.
0: But c'est la vie. So anyway, I, as a service dog handler, I don't and I'm not required to disclose that I have a service dog with me. Because it could get someone to preemptively cancel your ride.
1: Yeah.
0: Now, I will say going forward, when I have a successor dog, I might actually start doing this just because this is a self-protection measure. Just because Uber and Lyft both now have implemented a new service that they call like Uber Pet or Lyft Pet, where if someone wants to take their pet somewhere, you spend a little bit more money, but it's basically a dog friendly car. this is really confusing to rideshare drivers. Even before this was implemented, I was getting rideshare denials with Romana, but, like, especially now, it's so much worse. Where people are like, well, you should have ordered an Uber pet. I'm like, I'm not legally required to pay more to transport service dog, because she's not a pet.
1: She's not a pet.
0: I'm not taking her somewhere purely for my own enjoyment. I'm taking her somewhere because she's helping me.
1: Yeah. She's an aid.
0: But, like, people don't want to hear it. So usually what happens when a rideshare denial happens is driver pulls up, they see dog, and for whatever reason, they either don't like dogs, are afraid of dogs, are allergic to dogs, and a lot of times what's happened is, like, people will, like, roll down the window and be like, no, sorry, I don't take dogs. And so I have to just kind of hold it back a little bit. And
1: yeah.
0: Listen, she's a service dog. You are legally required, according to the ADA, to take her. She's a really good dog. You won't even know she's here. But if you don't take us, I'm running late, which is usually the case because I'm myself. But also, generally, if they cancel your ride and you have to find someone else, you will be late.
1: Yeah, of
0: course. If you were on time.
1: Right.
0: Like, it's gonna be
1: hard enough planning out times for rideshare anyway. Like, you're gonna either be really late or really early a lot of the time.
0: Exactly. So. It's like, I'm gonna be late if you cancel my ride. And if you cancel my ride, I have to report you, and you will get suspended from the platform if you get, you know, like, after I report you. So, sometimes this works. I try to be really calm about it because it usually just makes me immediately really upset and really, like, it's almost humiliating because I feel like less than a person.
1: Yes, yes, yes.
0: And also, I know my dog is incredible, and I bet, you know, people have had bad experiences with dogs, and I'm sad for that, but I feel also defensive of my dog. I'm like, no, you don't understand this dog. You want this dog in your car. I mean,
1: of course.
0: But it's really hard. I've had so many different rideshare denials. There was the one where I was standing in the rain. There was the one in New York City where the driver swore at me. And he said, go ahead and report me. And there was the one with you
1: when we
0: were in Pittsburgh. Yep. I think we told the story on our recap of Pittsburgh a couple years ago. But Casey was actively holding the door handle of this
1: car. I was literally opening the door. Yeah.
0: And they locked the door. And while she was still holding on, they drove away. Like, it's so much, like, emotional, like, frustration and time out of my day to now. I try to take a screenshot of whenever something like this happens, and then I have to call Lyft and report
1: them. Yeah, you have to report it. It takes time out of your day. It takes energy. It's like, so such much. A hassle.
0: And usually, like, the driver just gets, like, a partial suspension. They look into it. They get a little slap on the wrist, and they go back on their merry way driving Lyfts. But actually, this one, I don't know if I told you this one, and I'll move on, because I could talk about this forever. I have talked about, I take mostly rides from this service that's mostly for people with disabilities, so rideshare denials don't really happen there, which is fantastic. Sometimes, if there are no drivers available on the user platform to be able to pick you up, they'll send a Lyft to you. So one time that happened, they sent me a Lyft. I was there with Romana, and the driver, like, he didn't want to take us. I begged and gave my little speech, and he reluctantly did. Then after I got out of the car, rated me 1 star. And I was like, no, you cannot do that. And so I complained to Lyft, and I thought it was done. The same guy actually ended up picking me up another time. And I thought that usually when that happens, they block you from ever being able to get picked up from that person again.
1: Yeah.
0: But somehow, I think when I just asked for a lift directly instead of one given to me through Userve, I was still given the same driver. And I was like, this is, like, it was awful because I knew that this guy hated me for having a service dog. And I had to sit in his car a second time. And I didn't really know, because these happened, like, a month or so apart. And I was like, this is really familiar to me. Why is this really familiar to me? And it's because then he also rated me one star again.
1: Yes. Oh, my gosh.
0: It was bad. GDB, Guide Dogs for the Blind, did a study about the impact of rideshare denials on, like, economic, emotional, whatever. It's really good. I'll put a link to it in the show notes, but...
1: And like I always say, half the time, blind people are the people that need rideshare the most because we can't drive.
0: Well, like, I rely on rideshare to get around.
1: Yeah, literally. So that's even worse. It is emotionally scarring. It really is. Oh, my gosh. So now we can get to our two last juicy stories. These are the juice. And you know, like... I think if sharing all these little stories before sharing the big last ones, if they prove anything, it's that every time something happens, it's especially triggering because a bunch of little things have happened prior. And we didn't even tell half of the stories that we have. So when something happens, we already have an open wound, as Cassandra has said before. And it's like, barely healing up, and then another thing happens, and it just opens it again. So, okay, I'll try to make this story not too long, but these are kind of our longer stories.
0: You don't have to do that, though.
1: So,
0: that's
1: kind
0: of what this segment is.
1: This story I have only told to a very, very close family and friends. I have not shared this publicly ever until now, and I won't be sharing it publicly anywhere else, but I think it's important to share on a platform like this, and I hope somebody listening can... You know, I hope you don't relate, but if you do, maybe that you can find some, you know, solace in that, I guess. So, I decided a while back that I wanted to try to foster a child. Yay. And this was something I thought a lot about, took a lot of time thinking about it, praying about it. And I'm the kind of person, when I want to do something, I learn every single thing about that thing. So I, like, researched a ton, I knew everything about it, and I came to the conclusion that I wanted to do something called respite care, which is basically short-term fostering. Like, you take foster kids who are already in a foster family when that family is busy or traveling. You take them for, like, a weekend, maybe a week. Sometimes it's if the family needs a break. So this is short-term. And it would be just, you know, me taking in one child at a time for a few days. I have a few friends that do this. I actually have a few friends that are full-time foster parents who are visually impaired and don't drive. Two people I know, in fact. So that's why I was kind of like, okay, maybe I can do this. I'm good with kids. I love kids. I'm responsible. I have an extra bedroom. I have the space. I have the ability. I was like, you know, I work from home. My schedule's flexible. I was like, this is the time, you know? So I contacted the state about it and talked to this woman on the phone. She was super lovely, super nice. She was asking me questions and she asked, do you have reliable transportation? And I answered yes, because I do. I have a really good support system. I have a great family that lives close by. I have great friends. I have great people at church who are willing to help me. And I have Uber and Lyft as well. And I was planning to just take older kids that I could just do like a booster seat for or wouldn't even need a seat. I wasn't planning on dealing with car seats at all, you know, in any way. So, because I had thought, obviously I had thought this through. You know, people think we don't think these things through. Obviously I had. So the lady said, do you have reliable transportation? I said, yes. I said, actually, I have an eye condition that prevents me from driving, but, and I explained to her, I have a great support system. I use Uber and Lyft. And I said, I will get the kid where they need to go, and I will always be in the car with them. I will never just, like, put a kid in a car with someone. Like, I'll be there, you know? I'm just not the one physically touching the wheel. Oh, no. Oh, God forbid.
0: Right.
1: Okay. So, you know, you can tell where this is going. So just for some more, just to really set the scene, I also took an online class. You have to take a lot of hours of classes. Took an online class that night after talking on the phone to that woman. They basically were telling, you know, what you need to have as a foster parent. And it said, at least one of the adults in the house needs to know how to read. So this is the bar, you know, and like
0: it's on the floor.
1: It's on the floor. And, you know, I'm just saying that to really set the scene for you. Like I, you know, have a degree. I'm not saying I'm better than anybody, but like I am capable.
0: You're overqualified, if you will.
1: Well, in some ways, yes. So a lot of people are just in it for the money, unfortunately, and that's the sad world we live in. A lot of foster parents are abusive, and a lot of them are really, really wonderful, and you just never really know. But that's just the world we live in. It's unfortunate, and that's the truth. So took the class. We had to do a little quiz after the class. I got 100% because I had already been studying about the foster system. I knew everything about it. Literally, if you need to foster a child, ask me anything. I'm like an encyclopedia now about the foster system. So they said, okay, we want to meet with you in 3 days. And you have to have all of the every information from your entire life. They said, we want your social security, your birth certificate, your ID, your pet's vaccination records. We want your income. We want pay stubs. We want your home insurance. Like, yeah, home insurance. We want your car insurance, which I don't have. And we want literally every single thing about your entire life. And do it in 3 days. So I was like, I'm going to do it. Because when you're disabled, you feel this need to be perfect. Mm-hmm. Because if you slip up in one area, they're like, oh, it's because she's blind.
0: Yeah.
1: So I was like, I'm going to be perfect. Yes. I was I'm going to have all the stuff.
0: You have to work like 7 times harder in order to be taken a little bit more seriously.
1: It's so true.
0: It's exhausting.
1: So I had every single piece of paper they asked for, every single thing updated. I dressed business casual. I was looking fly, okay? I was looking mature, okay? Because sometimes I don't. Dressed to impress, and I was nervous, obviously, about discrimination, but also just about the whole thing. And so I already had all this nervous energy walking into this meeting, right? I was like feeling nervous, but I'd already told them on the phone I couldn't drive, and they said, okay, so whatever. I sit down, I have all my papers, and the second my butt touches the chair, literally, and this was all the way downtown, so I was kind of going a far way out of my way too, on a work day, like, you know, the lady says, so you can't drive at all? And I said, no. And she asked again, no, so you can't, like, at all? And I was like, no. And I think what she wanted to do was, like, if I had said yes, even, like, in a little way, she could have just said, yeah. You know what I mean? I think, like, for her papers or whatever.
0: Right.
1: And she was like, well, I hate to have made you come all this way, but they just told me right before you came in here that if you can't drive, you can't do this. And I, like, started tearing up. I wasn't full crying at this point, like tearing, you know, a bit. And I was like, even if I'm gonna have reliable transportation, even if I'm gonna always be in the car with the child, even if I'm gonna get them where they need to go, no matter what, like, I will get them where they need to go. That's the thing, Cass. I'm like, I always get where I need to go. I'm at this meeting right now, am I not? Like, I'm at this meeting early. Like, I'm here. Anyway. And she was like, hold on, let me call somebody. She goes out to call somebody. I'm like kind of sobbing at this point. Like, I have this problem where, like, once I start crying, it's, do you have that where, like, you don't stop once you start? I have that problem. I'm like, it's
0: a
1: floodgate.
0: Yeah. Like, if it falls, like I can stop crying if it hasn't fallen, you know what I mean?
1: But I couldn't stop at this point. I was done. So she comes in after talking on the phone and she's like, okay, we can waive it. And usually the lady doesn't let us waive it, so this is a big deal.
0: Wow. Oh my gosh, they're doing something special just for you.
1: Oh my god, that's so nice. She goes, we can waive it, but you're gonna have to put down 5 people's name and information that can drive for you. And it was either 3 or 4 of them had to be non-family members.
0: That is so many.
1: Which is strange. And she said they all have to come in and get fingerprinted. And all this stuff, it was just a lot.
0: I don't think that I have 3 non-family members that I could ask for reliable transportation.
1: Right, right. And I was like, oh, okay. It was just like a lot. And so I was like, I have to take my moment. I have to like stand up for myself. And I also have to use the D word, discrimination, to scare the pants off of these people because they know this is not legal.
0: This is not right.
1: It's not legal. And in fact, on the website, like, the government website, it says, we do not discriminate against people with disabilities. You can foster if you have a disability. They say that. They say that. They say that. Okay? They do.
0: They say
1: I've read all about it.
0: They don't believe it.
1: Yeah, I've read all about it. They definitely say that. So I said, hey, and this is what my exact words were, I can't drive due to an eye condition, and my biggest fear coming in here was discrimination, and now it has happened. And she was like, no, no, it's okay. We were able to waive it. It's okay now. It's okay. It's okay.
0: It's okay now. Okay. I can't undo what has been done. But no, it's okay the damage, now. Because
1: yeah, the we damage had truly pity been on done. You. The damage had truly been done. I was literally sobbing as I was filling out, like, all, and, like, this whole meeting was, like, 45 minutes, because I still decided to stay and, like, fill out all the paperwork, because she gave me a mountain of paperwork. And then she leaves the room again, and at this point, I'm texting Cass, and I'm like, Cass, I'm literally sitting here sobbing as I'm filling out this paperwork, like, no, no, no, this is not happening. And I, like, couldn't really stop crying. I kind of cried on and off for the rest of the whole time, and not to be honest with you, like, it was bad, it was bad.
0: I mean,
1: and
0: I think
1: because I had first of all, I had a lot of pent-up anxiety going in there about this very thing happening, and as it was happening, it was almost like, is this a nightmare? Like,
0: no, yeah,
1: it
0: yeah.
1: felt like it was,
0: it's
1: like, not happening.
0: It's the surrealness.
1: Yes, yes. Ugh. And it's like, I felt like it was not happening, and also as it was happening, I thought, this is another one of those moments that'll live in my head forever. Like, yeah. You know that you're
0: getting permanently scarred now.
1: I am, right, literally, I was actively getting permanently scarred, and just like when my therapist said something 10 years ago, it stayed in my head. I was like, this is now one of those moments that's staying in my head, actively scarring. And it is slightly traumatic because of all the stuff we have been through in the past of, yeah. like, people not believing that we can do things and blah, blah, blah. And I was like, I'm trying to help my community. I'm trying to help a child, and I would be damn good at it. I'm sorry to, like, you know, and you are yeah. pushing away someone who is loving and responsible, who's not in it for the money, who's in it for the kids, and it's really unfortunate. So I went home, and I ended up texting the lady and saying, hey, I basically pulled out of it for the time being. And she said, can I ask why? And I said, yes. And I told her it was because I was so put off by the fact that the second I sat down, they told me I can't do it if I can't drive. And I was like, I know you were able to waive it, but it was very upsetting and jarring, and the damage had been done.
0: Well, blah, blah, and blah. The alternative is an incredibly tall order.
1: Right.
0: You're swapping something that most people take for granted for, I don't think if anyone, say, like, someone's car was in the shop, or it got totaled or something, do they have three non-family members that they could get reliable transportation from? I don't think so. I don't know that that's a thing that a lot of people have readily. So it's an impossible task what you were given.
1: I was also literally trying to do, let me remind everyone, I was literally trying to do respite care, which is typically like a weekend. I wasn't even going to keep the kid full-time long-term. It was going to be like a weekend thing where we could, like, walk to the park and stuff. It wasn't even like, you know, and I'll get them where they need to go, and I get myself where I need to go, and it's fine. And so, like, I think this brings back a lot of fears I've always had. I've always had a fear of, like, marrying someone and having a kid, and then, like, God forbid, getting a divorce, and then, like, having trouble with custody because of my vision. Yeah. Like, that's, like, a terrifying, like, it makes me, like, choked up to even say it aloud. Like, that is a terrifying thought. And these kind of things, like, bring all those fears about parenting and, like, my inability to parent. And that is my deepest wound, is when someone argues my ability to parent, because I know I'm good with kids. And it, like, it is, like, my deepest wound. So don't go there with me, okay? Don't go there.
0: It's so hard. I mean, what you were just saying about, you know, that hypothetical, right, of custody over a kid. I went to an NFB convention many years ago, and that was something that a lot of women were talking about as a horrible injustice that has happened a lot. Of custody courts being reluctant to grant custody for blind parents. No. And like
1: a cry.
0: But it's why we need organizations like the NFB to fight on our behalf, because honestly, if we alone is not how we survive these things, because it is so hard to mount that yourself after getting this massive blow to your person.
1: Yes, and then you're terrified for it to ever happen again. Then you're so wounded from it.
0: You're always, like, and then people wonder why we're on the defensive, right?
1: Yes!
0: Like, yes. It's because this happens so often that we're just, like, cagey about it. And if you bring it up, now I'm going to get kind of mad because I'm preparing for the blow. But it's so hard to leave those defenses down in order to, you know, be a person.
1: And quite frankly, this is very offensive to all of our blind friends who are parents and who are parents. And, like, do they think they shouldn't be a parent? I guess they probably do because they're ignorant.
0: Oh no,
1: you're not touching your hands are not touching the wheel of the car that you're going to be in with the kid. That's my story. Very
0: personal.
1: When Casey
0: told me that, like, she sent me a voice memo after it happened. Like, I felt physically sick the rest of the day because
1: I cried all day. Like, I mean, I was on the couch just crying all day.
0: Frankly, like,
1: I did. I literally cried all day. Yeah.
0: It's so awful. Like, I hate how relatable that feeling is. And that's not even a specific experience that I have had, but it's just, it really feels like the rug is swept out from underneath you.
1: Well, I knew you'd get it. Even though you don't get the exact experience, I knew you'd get it. Like, because you have other experiences that I haven't had and vice versa. Like the one you're going to share.
0: Oh my gosh.
1: So something I have not been through, but can also feel for you for.
0: Oh my gosh. So this happened many years ago. Yours was rather recent, like a month or two ago. Mine happened 2017. So it's been time. So I'm finishing out my spring of my sophomore year of college. Yeah. So it's almost the end of the school year and I had an internship in downtown Columbus. So I was planning to stay. I was also going to be doing this like summer program. It was kind of a part-time summer program through my college church, and I was trying to find sublet housing, right? That's something really common that you would do in college for the summer. I knew a lot of people that were either looking for sublets or trying to sublet somewhere. Anyway, so I had these friends at the time from my college church, and they were going to be living in this house. And they told me, hey, we have a sublet for the summer. They knew I was looking for a place. So I, through one of the girls that was living in the house, was asking about, you know, when I could move in and talking. So for a while I didn't talk directly to the landlady of this home, but instead it was through one of the girls that already lived there. That was basically the girl I was going to sublet from.
1: Okay.
0: So it started out fine, and it's maybe a week or maybe 4 or 5 days from when I had to move out of where I was living during the school year. So I had a lot of my stuff packed, and suddenly I start getting these emails forwarded from the girl to the landlady. She was kind of the middle girl. I disclose, like, hey, okay, me and my service dog will be living here. How much would the sublet be? And this landlady immediately told me that she would charge me an extra $1,000 in order to sublet this place with my dog, because she does not allow pets.
1: Insane.
0: And so this was less than a year from when I had gotten Romana. I got Romana in, like, August of 16.
1: Yes.
0: And I almost didn't know what to do. Like,
1: sure,
0: I'd already been rideshare denied at this point, but I didn't know what to do.
1: You were still very green.
0: Yeah, very much so. And I was like, oh, wait, but I knew that that was not legal.
1: Right, that, you're like, that's not right.
0: I knew that one of, you know, like I was saying earlier, one of the things of the ADA is you cannot charge someone who has a service dog an undue amount of money that you wouldn't charge someone who didn't have a service dog.
1: Of course.
0: And so then I was really mad and confused, and I replied back, I was like, well, no, actually, I don't have to do that. And I copied and pasted parts of the ADA, and she was saying, well, if you're not going to pay the extra money, you can't live here.
1: Ugh. And you were, like, crunched for time to find somewhere
0: to live. I was, like,
1: live.
0: 3 days from move out at that point between those emails.
1: Yeah, this is not just, like, a silly little thing. Like, you didn't have anywhere to live. Like,
0: I was, like, I'm like, oh, my gosh, am I going to be homeless? Like where am I going to live when I start my new job?
1: Yeah, because you had to be close to your job. And, like, you had to find, yeah, it's just
0: right.
1: Not.
0: And I was trying to live with people that I, like, trusted, right?
1: Yeah, of course.
0: And so.
1: You don't want to just live anywhere. Like,
0: right. It was really crazy, but kind of at the last minute, like maybe a two days before I had to move out, literally God provided someone who needed a blit, and the location ended up being way more convenient than the original place. It wasn't with as many people. It was like right across the street from where I needed to be in the evenings, and I like a straight shot bus. It was great.
1: Great,
0: but
1: yeah.
0: Like, you know, I moved in and I put that behind me, but I just couldn't get it out of my head, and I knew that it wasn't okay. I'm glad I had a place to live, but it was awful, and I was so stressed. And I felt so gross. Like, I felt, you know, I'm literally being, this is true discrimination, like I'm literally being denied access to a normal thing. Just because I have a guide dog, who is, I mean, really actively working at this point, right?
1: Yes, and if we don't speak up for ourselves, this is going to keep happening. We have to break the cycle. Like, this is going to keep happening to other people, you know?
0: Yeah. And so, after that happened, I started trying to figure out, okay, what do I need to do to report this? Because this is super illegal. And I did some research, and I ended up going through the Ohio Civil Rights Commission, and I reported this discrimination, and it took some time for that to process. I detailed my whole situation and how just awful it was to be first charged a lot of money and then like second just not allowed at all, and how.
1: On this week's episode, we discuss contacts and glasses.
0: Oh my. We talk about corrective vision apparatuses. I forget how to say that.
1: Like that.
0: Oh yeah. And how they do and don't help.
1: Like that. So stick around.
0: Hello and welcome to Rare with Flair,
1: the podcast where two best friends with the same rare disease are out here living our best lives. I am your host, Casey.
0: And I'm your host, Cassandra. Welcome to our show.
1: Welcome to our show. You're reminding me of the tiki room, and makes me
0: show
1: very
0: time.
1: Happy. It's showtime. If you're a long-time listener, you may remember that Cass got me the full Tiki Room recording on vinyl, and it is one of my prized possessions to this day.
0: Yes.
1: Deep cut information, but I honestly think you've given me some incredible, incredible gifts over the years, and it's impossible to pick a favorite.
0: Thank you, likewise.
1: Well, thank you, but if I was put on the spot, honestly, that's one of the top that you've ever gotten me. I just think that's the most brilliant vinyl I've ever had or heard. I love putting it on. It's just so specific, and it's so like, it's such good, like, vibey background music. It's great.
0: It's so cozy. Well, and it's funny because I feel like every time I've been to Disney, surprisingly a lot recently, it's just happened. Yeah. And every time I'm with someone else and I'm like, oh my gosh, the tiki room. You know, I got a vibe of that. I'm actually pretty proud of that too. So
1: exactly.
0: It's really cool though.
1: It's really great.
0: Disneyland California Tiki Room Supremacy. I know that you guys didn't come here to listen to our Disney opinions, but the California Tiki Room is very good and better than the Florida one, but there is no queuing area, which makes it slightly worse.
1: I would say a lot of the rides, like Pirates is better in California, Small World is better in California. I can't rate Haunted Mansion, because when I went to the Haunted Mansion in California, it was Nightmare Before Christmas themed, and it was not my thing. It was just not my thing.
0: I went in March, and it was very good. It was very good. I think I am partial to the Florida one, but I'm also... The queues are just way better in Florida, because when they made Disneyland, like, it was the first park, and they learned so much more about industrial engineering and how to make people enjoy waiting, sort of. But the queues are all like outside under no shade in California.
1: That's very true.
0: It is really very unfortunate.
1: It is. But other than Disney, our hot takes about Disney, do you have any other life updates you want to share with the audience?
0: Do I have any life updates? I don't think so. I think it's been
1: You've been climbing a good bit.
0: I have been climbing.
1: Did we already say that in the last episode? I don't remember.
0: I think so. I think in the What Are We Into Lately
1: extravaganza,
0: I talked about it. Yes, I went climbing last night. My entire body is sore today. It was awesome. Did I bleed? Yes. But it was still very fun.
1: I mean, you do have HPS, so I'm not too surprised about the bleeding. I'm back on my yoga game, which has been really great. I love it so much, and it's like one of the highlights of my week. I get very excited. I just do it once a week, but it's the best.
0: What about you? Other than yoga, any other life updates?
1: My yoga game, still in the rigorous process of home selling, which is something I've never done before.
0: Neither have I.
1: Yeah, it's a different, you know, usually you are renting and you're just like, okay, bye, and you leave, and the landlord has to deal with whatever else.
0: And maybe
1: you have to break
0: the lease, because I had to do that when I moved to this place, but still.
1: Right. So it's a journey. It's a journey. There's been a lot of behind the scenes drama, and by behind the scenes, I mean cast knows about it, but the audience is not going to know about it, because I don't want to air out anybody's drama on the podcast, but let's just say we've had a little bit of moving drama, but you know what? It'll all be all right.
0: Nothing that involves her lovely fiance. It's just
1: the process of selling the home. Thank you for clarifying. Yes. Just don't fret everyone. Just the process of selling the home, but it'll be fine. Besides that, not too much to say, really. But been good, been doing well. Can't believe the year is flying by.
0: Absolutely. It's crazy. I will see you, hopefully, in a month and a half.
1: Yeah, we say hopefully now because we're afraid.
0: I know. We were so sure about ATS, and you know what? God had other plans, and that's okay.
1: God had other plans. You will be seeing me in July.
0: Yay.
1: We hope and pray. Very excited for our next conference, which will, time will fly by and that will be here before we know
0: it.
1: It's like in 6 weeks or something. So I cannot wait for that.
0: It's gonna be awesome.
1: But, I kind of had this, if you don't mind if I take the reins
0: please
1: a little.
0: Please take the reins.
1: Because I feel like.
0: Yeehaw, giddy up.
1: Yeehaw.
0: Take those reins.
1: Howdy, partner. I kind of came up with the idea for this episode. So Cassandra and I, and Cass, I don't know if your amazing brain is going to remember when our last episode was that we talked about glasses. I think the episode was called Blind People Wearing Glasses.
0: Yes. Yeah.
1: Mark.
0: Yeah. I don't remember.
1: It was
0: remember,
1: probably
0: actually.
1: Like 4 years ago at this point, I want to say. It was 2022. Maybe. I want to say it was a good little while ago. If you haven't heard that episode, it does give some context if you're listening to this and you're very confused about why people that are low vision would benefit from glasses. I don't think we need, or contacts for that matter, I don't think we need to like jump into that as much because we have covered that many times in the past that glasses and contacts do not correct our vision, but they do help a little bit. And depending on if you have like an astigmatism or other issues with your eye on top mm-hmm. of your eye condition, in our case albinism, permanent yeah. complex syndrome,
0: yeah. Largely those are genetic, so, as well, not right, recessive, right. Like our condition, permanent complex syndrome or albinism for that matter, but yes, absolutely. And by the way, you were bang on. I went and looked it up. February 2022.
1: The reason is because that is when I got glasses in 2022.
0: Okay, wow.
1: So, Cassandra, so you know, we have visited this topic before. Cassandra's been a long-time glasses wearer. I have not been as long of a glasses wearer. But we wanted to give an update because Cass has been experimenting with contacts. I have been experimenting with bifocals. And by experimenting, I mean I've had them now for quite a few months at this point. And we just wanted to give kind of an update on how we feel about these tools. I'm going to call them tools, I guess.
0: They are tools.
1: Glasses, contacts. Tool, how we feel about them. Because we have different opinions and we use them differently and we have different vision because we're different people. So, but like you are on a contacts journey and I was like, I feel yes. like we should talk about this. We should talk about this, right?
0: Yes. So I think that when we did that episode previously, I think I had talked about how I had contacts. So I've had contacts, I think for quite a while. I was definitely still in college when I got them. Maybe, I think 2018 is when okay. I got contacts. But there was a period that I wore them consistently. And then for whatever reason, honestly, purely aesthetic probably, I decided to mostly wear glasses. I kept contacts so that I could wear them at specific times. So my contacts are a little bit different than the average contact. They're still like soft contacts. They're like, I don't actually know that much about other kinds of contacts, to be honest. Mm. I know that they're the type that are disposable, that are for daily use. And then the ones that I have are kind of an in-between where they are soft, like they're flexible, but you can keep them, like you can keep using them for probably like 3 months. A year supply is 4 pairs.
1: Oh, that's interesting. It sounds like the best of both worlds.
0: It's nice because I think my type of contacts are a little bit expensive to produce. The last variety of contacts that I'm aware of are called hard contacts. They are, like, rigid, and they yeah. are, like, way more challenging to put in. You need, like an apparatus or something, like, some kind of Ooh. Plunger type of deal. I was talking to someone that in the terrifying. HPS community who uses hard contacts and drives, and I'm very impressed with that because that sounds really scary and kind of painful.
1: Plunger near the eye. I don't like that combo right? of wording. I don't love that.
0: And it, like, forces your eye to be in, like, the correct shape, which just feels very aggressive and sounds painful, Ooh. But I wouldn't Ooh. Know. I've never tried
1: Okay.
0: them.
1: Okay.
0: But I have the in-between soft contacts because the main draw of my contacts is that they are mildly tinted, which for the photophobic girlies and guysies, I guess, out there is game-changing. So mostly I would wear contacts in the summertime when I knew I was going to be outside all day, say taking a hike or going to Disney World. Like when we went to Disney in 2021, I wore my contacts because it's a lot easier to just have them on and not swap between glasses and contacts. It's also like an extra layer of protection when being outside all day. My contacts have a little bit of tint since our eyes don't have natural tint, so it helps filter the light better. And then on top of that, I have sunglasses, so the outside for long periods hurts less.
1: Mm.
0: But, like, I never really, I mean, it was really hard to learn how to put them in. Obviously, mm-hmm. it's, like, a huge learning curve. Yes. I never really had too much of a problem with, like, the sensation of having them in. I don't really find it, like, super bothersome. I will say I have lost plenty of contacts over the years. I have a great story that I'll tell later, but I just, like, sometimes don't fully realize that it, like, popped out of my eye, even though they're tinted. I feel like this kind of just goes to show that the correction is definitely right. significant, but not significant enough to know, do I have a contact in right now?
1: That's pretty great, actually. That's
0: a I know, great it's example. Really ironic. Like, this happened to me yeah. on Saturday. I had just gotten a new pair of contacts. They were great. It was a new prescription. I felt like I could see so many things, except I couldn't. And then Saturday, I put them in, and I go to the dog park. I do a bunch of fun stuff. I come home in the evening, and I'm like, poking my left eye, and I'm like, poke, poke, poke, there's nothing in here, this is like dry as a bone, what's happening? And I'm like, oh, and I try to look really closely, because they change my eye color slightly since they're tinted in a very light gray, so they're almost like little sunglasses where my eyes are like a really, really, really pale blue, mm-hmm. and when I have them in, they're more of a like a normal blue. And so, like, I look really closely at myself in the mirror, and I'm like, I think my eyes are the same color. I don't think I have a contact in. So I was like, oh my gosh, it must have fallen out in the morning. And I'm trying to look on the bathroom floor to see if I see anything, because obviously it's, like, way easier than spotting it's not easy, but it's easier than spotting, like, a completely clear contact, since it's got this, like,
1: right.
0: little tinted purple circle in it. And so all of a sudden I hear a little, and I'm like,
1: oh,
0: it had dried out on the floor, and I stepped on it.
1: Oh no.
0: Rest in pieces.
1: Oh, rest in pieces. Contact.
0: So I had an old left contact that I've been using since then, but I really started using them again because, number one, my glasses were failing at being glasses. Like, over the past few months, I had a screw fall off, and then I had to go get them fixed a couple times, and then, like, the nose pad fell off, and it was just, like, not staying on my face well. I had to, like, almost hold it up with my nose, and then, obviously, like, they're not tinted, of course. They're not filtering any light, and indoors, I'm still pretty light sensitive. So it wasn't until we were at conference this year in April, and I kept seeing pictures of myself literally squinting indoors, and I was like, you know, and my mom was like, have you thought about wearing your contacts more? And I was like, you're so right. And yeah. I've been doing it ever since. So for the past,
1: and
0: like,
1: I think I remember your prescription changing. Did that have anything to do with the switch, or was that just kind of a timing thing? It happened to happen around that time.
0: No, I mean, my prescription changed. Well, so I went to the eye doctor in May, so I had already been wearing contacts.
1: Okay, so you had already been doing that. Okay, like, I couldn't remember if that was the straw that broke the camel's back, or okay. So the prescription change, and you still got glasses that you can wear when you want to.
0: Yeah.
1: Or need to. Like,
0: prescription also changed. I mean, and it's nice because, like, after I shower, I'm not putting my contacts back in. That's just crazy.
1: No. Like, nighttime. Most contact wearers wear glasses at night. Like,
0: exactly.
1: That's normal.
0: Yeah.
1: That's
0: right. So, like,
1: and they are really cute, the new ones, but
0: they're very similar to the old ones, but they are, like, really nice to also just have as a backup in case, God forbid, I lose another contact, but...
1: Of course.
0: I could go on, but I know that, like...
1: Oh, yeah.
0: I know that you have something. I do have a funny contact story, though.
1: And I do want to hear it.
0: I'd love for you to talk.
1: No. I do have... I want to hear more, but I've never... I haven't talked much about my contact journey on this podcast, and if I have, it's been a long time. I've talked about glasses and my feelings about them and all of that, But I will say I tried contacts for the very first time in second grade, which is quite young.
0: That's to try really contacts. Young. Whoa.
1: Quite young. I didn't like them at all, and it wasn't really even just the contacts. I didn't like glasses either, because they tried glasses on me multiple times on and off in my childhood. Mm-hmm. I remember trying contacts again in the sixth grade, so I was around 12, and I once again did not like them. I remember, like, rubbing my eyes during the school day and a contact just, like, popping out of my eye, and I was like, it fell out.
0: Yeah.
1: It's like, I didn't like

0: 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The material being read is the copyright property of the publications being read. Access to this program is solely for persons who cannot read the original printed version due to a visual impairment or other disability. By continuing to listen, you confirm that you have such a condition.
1: So yeah, and you'll see this in the Albinism HPS community. You'll see just the variety of people who either don't wear them, sometimes wear them, always wear them, have worn them since they were a child, have only worn them recently, all that. Mm-hmm. So anyway, I went to the eye doctor about a year ago. My prescription changed. My vision has gotten a little worse, and I don't know if that's just like regular aging, probably. though I feel like that's not supposed to happen until you're like 40. I'm like, oh, cool. Okay.
2: That's great.
1: Yeah, it's okay. It's fine. But I have gotten a bit worse. And my eye doctor basically sat me down and he was like, this has to be helping you. Because I would always say, like, glasses don't help. I'm not going to wear them. They don't help. And he was like, they have to help you a little. Like, I can tell they're helping you a little. And I was like, yeah, a little. But, like, it messes up my up close. And he was like, you've got to get over it and do bifocal. Like, you've got to do bifocals. I had tried progressives. I couldn't handle it. I didn't. I think the nystagmus messes me up, which is, like,
2: can you, for bifocal the without the line. At home who don't know anything about progressives.
1: Yes. Progressive lenses are like both – are like – bifocals, but they don't have the visible line on the lens, and it's kind of like you look through this little hole at the bottom of your glasses for the other prescription, but it made me dizzy. It didn't look right. I couldn't see. I felt like I couldn't see anything.
2: Is it like an old kind of, not even dome, but like an old handheld magnifier that has that little bubble that you can look through to see
1: a little bit
2: closer?
1: A little bit, yeah.
2: Okay.
1: And some people like it. I just couldn't get used to it. I didn't like it. And the glasses weren't helping enough for me to deal with that extra added pain of trying to do that. I was like, if they helped a ton, then maybe I wouldn't mind. But they didn't help that much. So anyway, but he was like, you're going to have to deal with the bifocals. I was like, okay, whatevs. So got bifocals. I do really like them. I wear them every time I go out. I do have transitions. I feel like people get the term transition and progressive confused, which are two very different things, even though the term sounds similar. Progressive is like the bifocal that I just explained without the line, and then transition lenses are just when your glasses turn into sunglasses when you walk outside. They get darker. Is it really nerdy and lame? Absolutely. Do people make fun of me for it? Yes. No, funny teasing of like, only losers have transition lenses.
2: I've never heard that, actually. Wait, what? Hatred around you.
1: You know, I've heard it mainly on Instagram reels and stuff of people like, my friend has transition lenses. I'm embarrassed to be seen with him because he has sunglasses on.
2: Oh my gosh, I have never seen that.
1: It's because when you walk inside, you like still have sunglasses on for 10 minutes turning.
2: They have to like cool down.
1: So it like looks silly that you're like wearing sunglasses inside, which like who cares? I don't. But like I've had people lovingly say that like it's kind of like the nerdy thing, and like I've heard it
2: online. I didn't know.
1: No, I know. I don't. I really obviously don't give two craps because it helps me. And I think back to the contacts situation though. I do think for some people who need bifocals like I do, I've heard of. Sometimes you can wear one prescription in one eye and the other prescription in your other eye, which is wild to me. And people do this.
2: Well, actually, you know people what? I mean, that... I don't know. I feel like it would either work really well or not at all because we don't have... We've talked about this maybe before. We don't have binocular vision. We have monocular vision. So we mostly look out of one eye at a time. Mm-hmm. So, like, you could put your just normal prescription for, I guess, distance or, I don't know, whatever you'd feel more comfortable with in your, like, dominant eye. And then just, like, close your eye in order to do the one thing that you need to do, although you might look like a pirate, IDK, but...
1: I don't even know if you'd have to close or if you just have to kind of focus through that eye. I don't know how that works, to be honest with you. I do think there are maybe also contacts I've heard of that are kind of like progressive glasses where you can kind of look it through the bottom of them, and it's... But I think with my issues and nystagmus and everything I've going on,

0: that's not, it's, once again, it doesn't help enough to make it worth it for me. Like, it just doesn't help enough to make it worth it. So I'm not going to, like, you know, bend over backwards to get some kind of crazy thing. I think for me, the glasses are totally doable. They're totally fine. And I do like them. I mean, I do notice when I don't have them. In fact, I accidentally didn't pack them for the HPS conference. Like, I brought my glasses. I put my glasses case in my purse because I thought my glasses were in the case. And little did I know, they had slipped in the couch cushion the night before when I was watching TV. And I refuse to watch TV without them, by the way. That's, like, almost when they help me the most, is, like, TV and movies, even though I use AD a lot as well. But, like, they help me a lot when it's, like, a flat, like image that's at a certain distance. And anyway, so
1: I didn't bring them to HBS conference. Well, because it's really funny because, like, you... When we FaceTime, you're, like, never wearing glasses. So, in my mind... You wearing glasses is just a myth that you tell me.
0: Yeah, that's so accurate. So, but that's a good point because I really did miss them at the HPS conference. I really wish I had had them. And in a situation like that or leaving the house in any capacity, I do. But around the house, I do not wear them. And that is because 80% of what I'm doing around the house is using my up close vision, so like reading on the computer, which is what I do for work, right. FaceTiming you, watching TV on my phone or my iPad, all of that I'd have to be doing through the bottom of my glasses, which is, you're not supposed to like do that long term. Like, you can't look through the bottom of your glasses for like hours on end. Like, that's not. So anyway, I don't wear them. No, I don't wear them around the house, but I do wear them going out. And I wear them to church, and I wear them to hang out with people. I wear them almost every time I leave the house.
1: See?
0: Even though, like, you're,
1: I feel
0: you don't
1: like
0: see
1: I'm
0: me
1: missing
0: when I leave the house.
1: Out. I'm missing out. You're missing out. On
0: you're,
1: glasses,
0: you are. You're missing
1: Casey,
0: out.
1: Because we don't, like, get to be together.
0: That's very
1: so sad.
0: Sad.
1: That's so sad. But that that's sad. Actually, yeah, no, that's super interesting. So you got the line bifocals, though.
0: I did get the line bifocals. So that's my newest update. I've had them for a little while now. I want to say a year. I want to say it was last summer. And you know what? Grandma core. Okay. Grandma core. I'm here for the line because
1: yeah,
0: I am,
1: you know,
0: a grandmother.
1: It's what you need. It's what you need.
0: It's what I need. And actually they have gotten better than they used to look. I think like they're not quite, that dramatic of a line. Although my nephew did ask me one time, like, why do you have a line in your glasses?
1: And oh, really? Oh my gosh.
0: And I was like, well, I'll try to explain this in the best way I can.
1: I honestly sort of wish that they would incorporate the line into the broader design. Like, that would be, like, super sick.
0: Yeah, that would be. Make it a colored line. Make it a
1: really,
0: pink line.
1: Like, let's, like,
0: enhance the line.
1: Like,
0: yeah, yeah.
1: Make, like, a wave pattern with, like, the line.
0: They're 400 times. They're 400 times better than the Progressive, in my opinion. Like, a lot of people love Progressive, so no hate, but in my opinion, because one of the times I notice it the most is when I'm walking down the stairs. When I had Progressives on and I would try to walk down the stairs, I couldn't see where my feet, I couldn't see anything, like, at all. And I was like, it was all, like, double vision, and it was blurry, and it was, I mean, for me, my vision's already very blurry, I'm sure, for, you know, but, like, for most people, if they stepped into my body. But, like, for me, it was, like, extra bad. And so with the bifocal, it's, like, very much, like, the split line is, like, underneath it is very clear, above it is very clear, and it's a very, there's no blurriness anywhere, and it's a split line, and it's, like, I look either above it or below it. And it's a great time. It's a great time.
1: Is it, like,
0: time.
1: Partway
0: no
1: through, like horizontal, you know? I've never
0: it's
1: seen
0: horizontal.
1: Okay.
0: Yeah. I've worn them with you, but it's not, you'd have to get up close
1: I mean,
0: to see
1: I
0: the
1: can't,
0: line.
1: I've never... worn bifocals or progressives because like my vision is
0: I will send you
1: corrected.
0: A picture
1: yeah
0: I will
1: have
0: send
1: to
0: you a picture that you can zoom into it and
1: see the line that's so funny. Well actually I do kind of relate to that because my new glasses prescription I feel like really really helps my up close vision. I do notice that my distance vision is a little blurry, so I'm actually kind of glad that I'm not,
0: opposite
1: like, I could complain. And I may, but at the same time, I don't wear my glasses consistently anymore. So I like, I wonder if I were to go out, like, maybe it would really bother me. But I noticed that, like, recently, like, last night I was wearing my glasses around the house, and I was like, I honestly think that this does not look as clear, which is interesting, because in, like, the eye doctor's office, like, I, like, they do the 1, 2, and then, you know, when he showed me what would become this prescription, I was like, oh, wow, like, it's way clearer, so, like, I don't know, it felt right in the moment, but then when I actually got the prescription, I was like, oh,
0: You know, I've heard, so I heard from my eye doctor that, so I asked him when my prescription changed, I was like, does that mean my vision has gotten worse? And he was like, yes. He was like, but I will say, when you're already really low vision, like you are, getting the most accurate prescription is not always easy. Like, sometimes, like, sometimes your prescription, quote unquote, changes when really it hasn't changed. You just didn't get the accurate one the first time because we can't see the letters anyway. Yeah. So then they're like, is it better this way or this way? And it's like, I don't know. It looks kind of both bad to me. And then you're like choosing, because they do the prescription based on what you're choosing. And if we're not confident in what we're choosing, then he was telling me, like, for a person with low vision, it's very hard to get an accurate reading all the time on prescriptions. So, you know, you'll get close enough, I guess. But yeah.
1: Yeah, and I think that's probably it. I mean, I feel like that's a good segue into, I want to talk about, like, the gaslighting experience of going to the eye doctor when you have low vision, because it's very, very confusing. But before I do that, I want to tell this contact story. So yesterday I went climbing, right? And I'm climbing up a wall, and my trainer slash friend is belaying me, and you know, I'm feeling good, and all of a sudden my left contact just pops directly out of my eye onto, like, my left leg. And I was like,
0: oh my.
1: And my trainer was like, what happened? Like, you're doing fine. And I'm like, well, my contact just popped out of my eye. My hands are covered in chalk, so obviously I'm not putting it back in my eye.
0: No, you can't even grab it.
1: I mean, well, like, I was like, well, I'm gonna have to touch it. There's no way around it. Like, I was like, I sat there for what felt like an eternity weighing my options.
0: Yes.
1: And so, girl, you know what I did? Oh my gosh.
0: What?
1: So I was like, if I try to put it in my pocket, because they're so fragile, like, I don't want to accidentally rip it. Because you can't put a ripped contact in your eye. Number one, it doesn't work. And number two, it hurts. So,
0: oh, gosh, no.
1: I was like, oh, my gosh, how do I do? How do I do this? How do I keep it intact? I don't really want to come down, though. I gently rest it on my bottom lip. Yeah. And I kind of, like,
0: how? So you picked it up.
1: So I picked it up with my disgusting hands. And
0: then
1: I just,
0: you rested,
1: like,
0: it on your bottom lip. Wow,
1: like,
0: that's
1: in between my lips.
0: Skill.
1: And then I finished climbing the wall.
0: Wow.
1: And then I was like, she was like, do you want me to lower you? Because I had been, one of the things I'd been practicing was climbing down, which is really, honestly, kind of terrifying when you can't see well.
0: When you can't see.
1: So, like, it's a huge exercise. And it's also a lot more effort for me physically to climb down because I have to, like, hold on longer until I get my footing. But I was like like with contact in my mouth.
0: But you saved it.
1: I did like, I breathed out a sigh and it, like, flew on my leg again, and I was like, ah! So she actually found it and we put it in a Ziploc bag. And then when I got home, I felt like I did, like, surgery to get it out of there without, like, ripping it, because it had started to dry, because obviously I had no solution.
0: Oh, wow.
1: And it was covered in crud. So, yes, it is fine. It's currently in my eye. I, like, washed it several times with the solution and then just, like, let it sit in solution overnight. And I put it in this morning, and it you know, it was very clean. It didn't burn at all. Like, it was good.
0: Good,
1: but, like,
0: good.
1: Imagine that.
0: Imagine that. Hey, it makes a great story for the pod. You know, and glasses and contacts can equally give you trouble, because glasses, they get dirty easily or they break. Contacts be falling out of your eye while you're bouldering. you know.
1: Oh my god.
0: The usual, the normal stuff that happens when you're wearing contacts, you know, when you have to hold it in your mouth while you're climbing. That's a, yeah. It's like a normal, normal
1: just
0: everyday
1: normal people thing. Stuff. Yeah.
0: Yeah, just normal girls, girly stuff.
1: Just girly it's, things. It's and again, that's, this proves that my contacts are, because that was my left eye is my dominant eye. So this just proves that I really, like, don't necessitate them for functioning, especially because I have better distance vision than because I'm farsighted. So it really didn't make that much of a difference. Like,
0: oh no, it really does not. I mean, we can't stress that enough. We really can't stress that enough. But do you ever have times, I know you were talking about being gaslit at the eye doctor, but yes. This kind of goes along with that. Do you ever have times where, like, they really do be helping, like, a lot, and you're like, okay. Wow, like, this is helping me a lot. And then there are times where it's like, this didn't help me at all.
1: I had no idea. Right, exactly. Like, no help. Yes. So when I got my new prescription of contacts, and I my eye doctor is really close to where I work, so I can walk from work to the eye doctor, I put them in, and I was like, oh my gosh, I can see everything. And then yeah. I like this, they're really nice at the place I get my eyes checked and get my contacts through. Like, they're super sweet. And one of the ladies at the front desk, like, says something to me, and, like, the sink is in the hallway, and I'm not far from the front desk, mind you. I look yeah. over. I still can't see them at all. Like,
0: no, exactly. Like, it's like,
1: I'm standing close to someone and I still literally can't see their face. And I'm like, well,
0: no, when it counts, they don't really help much. But when it's like random things that don't matter that they help. So like when I put my glasses on for the first time, I was standing in front of an awning of a store and it looked like a green awning. And then I put my glasses on. And I realized it was a striped. We've talked about this before.
1: Yes. Yes.
0: It was striped green and white. So it helps with like things like that. But like,
1: yeah,
0: is that going to change my life?
1: That. No, yeah. Right. I noticed that I was like sitting at my desk at work and I look at a wall through the window that's next to my desk. And I was like, oh, the way the sun was hitting it. I was like, that wall has texture. Oh my gosh. I'd never
0: yes.
1: really noticed that before.
0: Yes.
1: I thought the wall was like flat. But like my manager walks over and she starts talking to me in front of the window. And I'm like, well, I still can't see her face at all.
0: Exactly. No, so at my Bible study, I used to wear my old glasses. And then when I got my new prescription in the big, like, in the sanctuary, they have all these lights hitting the stage a certain way. And I realized when I got my new prescription that there was like the lighting, I like saw parts of the lighting that design that I hadn't seen. I was like, oh, these lights are like hitting. They were almost looked striped, but it was the lighting, right? Like hitting this black wall. But pre-glasses or pre this new prescription, I thought it was just a black wall. I didn't see the lighting like hitting it. So like, yeah, it helps random things, but like, does that matter? Am I ever going to care about seeing this lighting or seeing
1: no.
0: the stripes? No. Like, does it actually help me like see people or like recognize people smiling or anything? No. Does it help me see inside cars? No. Does it help me see like anything I really need to see? No. But sometimes if there's a random texture, like if there's a random texture of something, maybe it'll stick out a little more. And there you go. You got that at least
1: right.
0: going for
1: you. It was hysterical because I was with my mom like recently. I don't even remember. I had seen her a couple of times in like quick succession after I got this new prescription. I think it was like the next day, because we actually went to go pick up my glasses, and my mom also got new glasses from the same place, so we went together. And there were like two signs that I could like kind of read, and I was like, right as we were next to them too, but I was like, free parking. And then like there was like a truck carrying a big box that was probably furniture or something, and it said like team lift. I guess you need multiple people to lift that. And I was like, oh wow, I could read that.
0: I could
1: look
0: read
1: over at my mom. I can't see her, so
0: yeah. Do they help when it counts? Not necessarily.
1: No.
0: I just sent you a picture. We can do this live on the pod. I sent you a picture of me in my glasses. I want you to zoom in as far as you possibly can.
1: Oh, that is
0: so
1: funny. I like
0: try to see the line.
1: It was, yeah.
0: Do you see it?
1: Okay, I do. I thought it was like a scratch.
0: No.
1: I was like, what's wrong with your
0: glasses? I will say I do like that it's under my eyeball. Like, it doesn't cut
1: it's
0: through
1: not
0: your
1: in the
0: eye.
1: Middle so like, of your eye.
0: Right.
1: Yeah.
0: If you're talking to someone and you're making eye contact with them, they're not, like, looking at a line through your eyeball. Like, it's underneath. But, yeah, that's what a bifocal looks like. It doesn't even go all the way across. It goes, like, halfway across. Showing Cass this bifocal. It does look like a scratch. So that's what it kind of looks like.
1: It's funny. Yeah. No, that makes a lot of sense.
0: Yeah. Yeah. But you know what? It does help. So I'm all here for it. I just swallowed my pride, guys. I swallowed my pride. I said, I'm bifocal and let's do it. And everybody will probably be there at some point in their lives, actually. Not everyone becomes disabled, but everyone usually needs a bifocal or glasses, or corrective lenses at some point. And you never know when that may be.
1: Yeah, my mom had, like, really, truly excellent vision for a lot of her life, and it wasn't until she was, like, in her 50s that she was like, oh, geez, I really need something corrective, because, or even like 40s. She was like, she would get reading glasses, like the cheap ones you can buy over the counter, and then at a certain point, they stopped helping as much. So she just, like, needed to get, she has progressives, not bifocals, but, she also needs the double prescription, and
0: most
1: it helps her
0: people,
1: a ton.
0: Not that your mom is older, but most older people or people 50 plus do usually need that double prescription because you become more farsighted as you get older. Because you see, like, adults holding their phone, like, really far
1: from
0: their face.
1: Yes, so far from their
0: face. Stuff
1: faces.
0: Like that, which terrifies me because I rely on my near vision so much that the thought of it getting worse is terrifying because that's, like, all I use, basically.
1: It's so funny
0: to live.
1: Because being farsighted but being low vision is a very deeply confusing experience because
0: I know. I kind of wish I were, though, a little bit.
1: It's nice because sometimes I can read things sort of at a distance a little bit better than I know you can. But, like, I'll hold my phone far from my face and the letters are clear, but I can't see them. Like, it's so weird.
0: I don't know how to explain what you're saying. No, I get exactly what you're saying. Like, you find the place where it's clear, but you still can't.
1: But I can't read them. I have to hold it closer.
0: That makes a lot of sense to me, and that's not my experience. Like, when I the place for me where it's the clearest is very close, but I get what you're saying because I can kind of understand. And you know, when Cass and I are together, if she can't read something on, like, a book or a medicine bottle or something, sometimes I can.
1: You can.
0: You know, sometimes I mean, I do have to use my phone for most things with like that, like medicine bottles or
1: never forget the. Like, ridiculously tiny font size 6 piece of paper they handed us at Universal, and I take one look at it and I'm like, Casey, can you read this? Because I know her
0: and
1: her,
0: could I did
1: her
0: I
1: close up vision was better, and you were like, no.
0: no, I couldn't.
1: Not even
0: a little
1: bit.
0: I couldn't even do that. That was really bad. I was like, you guys need to read the room of who you're handing this to.
1: It was so she has a cane, I have a dog. Yeah. They hand us a piece of paper with
0: this. They hand us a piece
1: so
0: of paper.
1: Silly.
0: I remember this now. I've never seen a font that small.
1: I wonder, because I took out my phone to read it. I wonder if, like, their printer was running out of ink or they picked a really weird font on top of it, so it was even harder to read. But seriously, it's a trip. Going to the eye doctor, he'll show me the letters and, like, I can see them, and I'm like, oh my gosh, have I been lying to everyone?
0: Can I see?
1: Yes. Am I actually sighted, and am I just being dramatic? That's always, like, the worst fear of being low vision is, like, am I just, like, you know, everything that people tell you comes back to you. You're like, am I taking away a dog from someone who needs it? You know?
0: Yeah. Yes, I think we've all been there.
1: It's so wild. And, like, the eye doctor, he's a really sweet older gentleman, and he's very, very nice. So he'll show a letter, and I'll say the letter, and he's like, good. And I'm like, oh no, is it too good?
0: Is it too good?
1: I'm, like, always weirdly afraid that they're gonna, like, confiscate my dog and my monocular from me or something. Like, anyway, But then I walk outside and I can't see anything. So
0: I can't see a thing. Yeah, I mean, that's literally, I think you just described our entire daily life. Like, we will have times where we really surprise people. Like, when I was a little kid, my mom's friend was like, Casey can see fine. She picked a Cheerio up off the floor. Like, she can see fine, and that's because we're really good with contrast and colors. But then you walk outside and you can't even recognize your own neighbor one step in front of you, and you can't even tell if they are smiling or frowning or facing you or facing away from you. Like, when I see someone walking down the street, I can't tell if they're facing toward me, facing away from me, if they're a man, woman, race. I can't even tell. I can't tell races, actually, at all. And my fiance is kind of flabbergasted by that, and I kind of get why. It's confusing, but like, if we see a play together and I'm not using a monocular, it's just my naked eye, or if we're at church and someone is speaking, I can't see race, like, at all. Yeah. And like, he's like shocked by that, and I'm like, well, I can't see, babe. Yeah, I just see like a shape.
1: It's a vague silhouette. So yeah.
0: Like, there are certain things we can kind of, like, we adapt well. And so it's like, oh, can we see? But no, we can't.
1: Here's a great example. Because I was with my mom and I was reading those signs. And she was like, wow, you really got a new prescription. And it was funny. The next day, I went to visit them. And, like, I was telling her this story that happened earlier that day that I had seen her. And I was like, yeah, I walked out of my house with Anaheim and I forgot my work badge, and it's attached to the pouch that has his food rewards. So I knew where it was, and, you know, he's good, and I feel like once you've had a dog, like a guide dog, for a while, and you guys, like, know each other and trust each other and whatnot, I was just like, I'll just stay there, bud. I pop back inside. He's, like, fully dressed in his leash and harness and everything. So he's just watching the door. He's like, okay. So I pop back inside. It's just on the same floor as the door. Not 20 seconds later, I go back outside. And then all of a sudden, I hear a disembodied voice coming from my right. And I was... This guy is, like, really fascinated. I know it's a guy, but he was like, is that a real service dog?
0: I was like, real one? No, it's a fake.
1: I was like, yeah. And he was like, wow. Like, he was, like, really, like, impressed and fascinated. And this is truly just such a compliment to everyone who trained my dog. Like, truly. But he was like, wow. Like, he's so, like, I've never seen one in real life. I know seeing a service dog isn't, like, super common daily experience for everybody, but, you know, whatever. He's like, I've never seen one in real life, and you walked away, and he just stayed there, and he didn't run off. Like, that's so amazing. And I guess I forget how amazing that is, because, like,
0: yeah,
1: I forget that a normal dog probably wouldn't do that.
0: Yeah, yeah.
1: Right. But it was super sweet and whatever. So I told my mom this story, and she was like, oh, that's really nice. Where was this person? And I was like, I don't know, somewhere off to the right. And she was like, you couldn't even see where they were standing? And I was like, no, I have no idea where they were. Not even a little. I saw the tree in my neighbor's yard, and I looked in the direction to see if I could see, like, a silhouette that looked like a person. I could not.
0: I'm genuinely belly laughing, because why is that so real? I could not.
1: She was like,
0: why is it so real?
1: Your life is so wild.
0: No, it's literally disembodied voice, and, like, I can't, sometimes I literally don't know where they are at all, and I just kind of, you know when this happens every time? This happens every single time I enter a store, and they say, welcome to the store. They're like, welcome.
1: Thanks! I say to the wrong direction.
0: And I want to look in their direction and say thank you or hi or whatever. And I literally feel like they're there to the right and looking all the way to the left, like, hey. Like, because I never have one time seen where they are. Never one time have I seen where they are when I'm walking into a store and they say, hey, welcome. Hey, how are you? I'm fine, and I'm looking completely wrong. I have no idea where they are, ever. It's kind of stressful, because I feel like a dummy.
1: I know, because, like, people don't know, and it's so confusing. I mean, we've just spent, like, almost 50 minutes talking about nuances, because our vision is confusing, even to us. I feel like there are mm-hmm. things that I shouldn't be able to see that I can, and things that I can see that I feel like I shouldn't, or vice versa. It's just, it's very confusing, and I don't even really understand it well enough to fully describe it, let alone
0: that
1: people who have never met someone with low vision understand what our experience could be like, because obviously, like you said earlier in this episode, even from person to person.
0: Even from person to person. And that's why.
1: Such a wide degree of variability, yeah.
0: Yeah, if you or someone you love is low vision and you're kind of going through the growing pains of, like, are glasses for me? Are bifocals for me? Are progressives for me? Are contacts for me? Is a single prescription good for me? Is your contacts are tinted? Is tinted best? Yeah. For me, I mean, there are and then hard contact, soft contact, nothing. I mean, truly, there are. It is an overwhelming amount of choices when you are trying to get a prescription. It's like, should you get tinted? Should you get progressive transition? Should you get blue light blocking? All the things, right? It's a lot. Mm-hmm. And so, just know that when you're low vision, it just adds on an extra added thing. Like, a lot of people have to get glasses in their lives, but we have this extra added thing of, like, glasses are not going to correct it. But do they help us enough, and how much, and what's going on? So, you know, like, we're in that boat too. And I think, like, knowing a lot of low vision people, it's just so specific to every individual. A lot of people don't wear anything. A lot of people do. A lot of people do as kids. A lot of people do only as adults. Totally depends. But yeah, I mean,
1: there,
0: I think
1: there are tons of things to try. Yeah, absolutely. I also, if you have, like, any amount of remaining vision beyond mostly shapes and shadows, if you have some remaining vision, I do recommend going to a low-vision optometrist. There are specialized optometrists, which is how I got tinted contacts in the first place. The nice thing about contacts is that, unlike glasses, where depending on the size of the lens you have is, like, that is the field that you can look through. So you have to move your head a little bit more. But contacts follow your eyeball, like your pupil, as it moves around in your eye. So, like, you're always having some amount of prescription on your eye, which is actually also really beneficial, another reason why I've been wearing them more. But I really wouldn't have been able to get them without the help of a low vision optometrist. And, like, the first couple that I tried, I had usually favored an amber tint, and we tried amber tinted contacts. And guys, when I tell you that the world should not be seen in sepia, I'm not kidding.
0: No.
1: It was actually kind of a nightmare. It's wild how amber everything was. It was creepy. Like, it was really unnerving. But then how the gray, I can still see colors. If it's like a little too dark in the room, I do have a harder time distinguishing colors because of the tint. Or, like, we're in a dimly lit environment, which would be very pleasant for my naked eyes. My eyes with contacts are like struggling a little bit more because it's almost like too dark, which is rarely a problem I have. But I can still distinguish colors, and I don't feel like it really interferes with my life to have the gray tint. But, like, I did all that trial and error with the help of a low vision optometrist. They were the ones who helped me learn how to put them in. I was still in college, so I had one, like, in my university that I could go to super close. It was really awesome.
0: I have one more question for you before we wrap it up. So, okay, I know you haven't been on your contact journey, like, super long, and you've mostly been a glasses wearer throughout your life. I notice sometimes when I do or don't wear glasses with the cane, it's like, there are pros and cons to that, because if I wear glasses with the cane, it shows people that I do have some usable vision and that I'm not totally blind, which is kind of nice. At the same time, it confuses people a little more because they're like, why are you using a cane if you're wearing glasses? That means you can see. And so it's kind of like, have you noticed, do people think you're more on the totally blind side of the spectrum when you are wearing contacts since you don't have glasses? Or have you noticed any change at all?
1: Maybe you know, barely. I feel like I've barely noticed a change because honestly, no matter what kind of a tool you have, even with a harness that very clearly says guide dogs for the blind.
0: For the blind.
1: I don't think people always know why I have a service dog.
0: That or you're training it. I think you're training it.
1: I'm training it. Yeah, like all of that. Yeah. Whereas even having a cane, a lot of people don't actually know what that is. Even if you're fully holding it, they can see it completely. It's not blocked by anything.
0: Right.
1: They still don't know what that means. Like So try as hard as you might. There are always going to be people who don't understand why you have the tool that you have.
0: Correct.
1: But I did have one rideshare driver who truly does not understand that I have low vision and does not understand why I have a service dog. And like, you know, English is not his first language, but I was looking at my phone close to my face and I was wearing contacts, and he's like, "Oh, where are your glasses?" And I, like, as if I needed glasses to help me see better.
0: Oh, uh-huh.
1: And I was like, "Well, I'm wearing contacts." And he was like, he was confused, but I didn't want to like explain more. So it was like, I think he asked another follow-up question. I'm like, they don't actually fix my vision all the way. So I think he stopped asking questions after that. But it is funny though. I know. It is funny though, because I wear sunglasses more often because I can, and I don't have to switch between pairs. Even though I have transitions on my glasses, but because, you know, glasses don't cover all of the gaps in the light, I feel like even with transitions, it's still too bright.
0: Yeah.
1: So, like, whatever. I don't have to swap, but sometimes walking through my building at work, there are, like, a ton of skylights, and it does often get really bright that even when I'm wearing contacts, the light starts to strobe. So I'll wear sunglasses in the building, and I feel more like the blind stereotype of, like, the dog and the glasses.
0: Yes, yes, yes, yes. And one of the reasons that is a stereotype is because a lot of blind people have photophobia. Even if you're basically medically completely blind, a lot of people still have light sensitivity. That's why a lot of people wear sunglasses, or just to cover their eyes if they're, you know, if there's a cosmetic reason for that. But that's one of the stereotypes for a reason, but that's actually pretty funny. Like,
1: it's really actually so funny. But I think that's honestly the only thing that really stands out to me is that rideshare driver thinking that I just left my glasses at home. But
0: yes. Yes, that's pretty funny.
1: You know.
0: Yeah, no. Well, you know, we're always going to keep the audience updated on our journey with this, because who knows, 5-10 years from now, we could change our mind and do something different. Who knows?
1: Exactly.
0: I mean, I feel like we've already changed it a lot since we started this podcast almost 6 years ago.
1: It's been real, guys.
0: It has been.
1: See you in 2 weeks.

0: Hello, this is Marie with an article from the Perkins School for the Blind. This article and others like it can be found on the resources section on their website. Recommended reads, Vampires and Friends. 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These are recommendations you can count on. To ensure an eerie mood this Halloween, why not befriend a few blood-feeding creatures, both real and fictional, this spooky season? Acronyms, digital book, DBDBC, and Braille, BRBRG. 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Adult titles. Best Ghost Stories of J.S. Le Fanu, featuring the novella Carmilla, by Joseph Sheridan Le Fanu. DB 10708, and available as barred download. Predating Dracula by 25 years, Carmilla is one of the earliest examples of vampire literature. This full collection also contains The Familiar, Green Tea, and Shulkin the Painter, among others. 1970s. Decronauts by Greg Egan. DB 90231. And available as barred download. Surveyor Seth works with Theo, a leech-like symbiont in his skull. They aid each other, providing mobility and vision, since in Seth's world, he can only face in two directions, while Theo faces the other two. The habitable zone is also constantly shifting. Now a fissure in the world threatens the zone. Unrated, commercial audiobook, 2017. Interview with the Vampire, by Anne Rice, DB 61222, and available as barred download. Here are the confessions of a vampire. Hypnotic, shocking, and chillingly sensual, this is a novel of mesmerizing beauty and astonishing force. A story of danger and flight, of love and loss, of suspense and resolution, and of the extraordinary power of the senses. This frightening world of vampires, as told to a young boy, follows the fortunes of Louis, a gentle vampire, Lestat, a vengeful and bloodthirsty vampire, and Claudia, a little demon with the face of a doll. 1970.
1: Hello, Valley Eye Radio listeners, and good day to you. This is Heather Aida here on this beautiful Friday, June 12th, to read an edition of the Westfield News. Hoping everybody is staying cool out there. This little bit of a heat wave sure has been a doozy, and hoping everybody can find some ways to keep themselves sheltered from the hot sun and still have something fun to do in this summer weather. Let's begin. The first F-35As land at 104th Fighter Wing. Article by Chris Mazza in Westfield. The first F-35A Lightning IIs landed on the 104th Fighter Wing Thursday, a significant step in the long-awaited integration of the fifth-generation fighter jets into Barnes Air National Guard base operations. The Pentagon first announced the anticipated arrival of the F-35s more than 3 years ago in April 2023. These F-35s are on loan to give pilots, maintainers, and support personnel the opportunity to gain hands-on experience with the planes at Barnes, Before close to 20 of these aircraft call Westfield home, the jets are replacing the older F-15 fighters that were stationed at Barnes for 18 years before leaving in October 2025, according to a report published by Tech Sergeant Leliani Peltz on June 6th. Leaders from the 104th traveled to Lockheed Martin's production facility in Fort Worth, Texas, to sign the fuselage bulkhead for one of the wing's first F-35A Lightning II aircraft on May 27th. "The mission's coming home," said Major Brian Brass Burke, an F-35 fighter pilot and unit conversion officer with the 104th Fighter Wing. Colonel Michael Shotglass, commander of the 104th Fighter Wing, added, "Signing the F-35 fuselage bulkhead at Lockheed Martin in Fort Worth was an amazing experience, and it marks a pivotal moment for the wing as we prepare to welcome our first F-35 jets. This solidifies the future of our wing and our dedication to excellence and readiness. I was incredibly honored and humbled to have gotten the opportunity to sign the jet, knowing that the F-35A Lightning II will enhance both our mission capabilities and our commitment to protecting our nation." Lieutenant Colonel Mr. Chow Silvers, the Director of Operations for the 104th Fighter Wing, said the visit turned years of anticipation into something tangible. Per Peltz's report, "I've been looking forward to F-35s arriving at Barnes for the better part of a decade," Silver said. "Seeing Barnes's tales at the factory finally made it real, and getting to sign the fuselage was an honor I won't soon forget." The base plans to celebrate the official arrival of F-35s bearing Massachusetts tail numbers this fall. Locals may notice their presence before then. As reported by the Republican and MassLive, the Air Force released an environmental impact statement for the F-35 project saying, "Noise will be significant." During a May press briefing on the aircraft, Glass said the 104th would employ tactics to reduce noise, such as instructing pilots to gain altitude quickly and proceed to designated training areas away from populated zones. The 104th's website will also have a dedicated forum for reporting complaints. A similar process exists for residents near the 158th Fighter Wing in Burlington, Vermont, which is also home to F-35s. And certainly, listeners, I was driving on Holyoke Road in Westfield, and it's the landing zone for these planes is right over that road, and I got to experience them flying around yesterday myself, and they are loud. And the photo on the page we're at now is a photo of U.S. Air Force Colonel Michael Shotglass, 104th Fighter Wing Commander, who is physically signing the F-35 fuselage bulkhead at the Lockheed Martin Production Facility on May 27th in Fort Worth, Texas. Signing a part of the pre-assembled aircraft is a tradition that allows a unit to leave its mark while the build is taking place on the assembly line, while also providing a first-hand look at the future jets processing through production. And this is a U.S. Air National Guard photo courtesy of Chris Hannock. Back on the front page where we started, there is a photo of some people standing around the B-29 bomber at Westfield Barnes Airport on Thursday. They're trying to catch a glimpse of the F-35 fighter jets that arrived at Barnes Air National Guard Base. Our second article here today, top student at Southwick Regional High School puts the pedal to the metal. This article by Cliff Clark. What could that mean? In Southwick, as most folks know, first impressions are important, and when meeting Megan O'Brien, the Southwick Regional School's Class 2026 valedictorian, she has a look of an accomplished confident student with the intensity that defines a high achiever. Then she throws a wrench into the works. I'm a race car driver, and I work at Stafford Speedway as a pit crew member as well, O'Brien said. That was one of the reasons she's headed to the University of Connecticut in the fall to study mechanical engineering. She chose UConn because of its engineering program, and the location was central for a lot of my non-academic interests, she said, while showing the mortarboard she wore at her graduation ceremony on Saturday. It was a photo collage of race cars she's driven or worked on, with a UConn Huskies logo topping it off. But it was more than the engineering program at UConn that attracted her. I like the academics. I like the vibe of the campus. Those are kind of my big two things, she said. It was her dad, Mike O'Brien, who was a mechanic with Westfield Gas and Electric, who once co-owned a pro late model car that he raced in the Granite State Pro Stock, who got her involved in motorsports. I kind of just followed my dad around and picked the rubber off the tires when I was 5, and then just never left, O'Brien said. That being that close to the track, she eventually began driving, starting when she was 12 in Claremont, New Hampshire, at the Claremont Motorsports Park. Got 3 track championships up there, and now I just do Stafford's Monday Night Wild Thing series. She drives a senior outlaw cart. And I work for SK Modified team, she said. SK Modified is a racing series that features open-wheeled tube chassis asphalt race cars. When O'Brien was asked if her goal was to be the class of 2026 top student, she was differential. It just kind of happened, she said plainly. When asked to be more specific about her final grade of, and listeners, if 100 is a perfect score, she managed to get a final grade of 104.31. She said, I definitely knew I wanted to take hard classes. I was more focused on perfecting my own academics. I'm definitely a big perfectionist, so I was less worried about class rank and more just worried about doing the best I could on all of my schoolwork, she said. O'Brien said there were many smart people in her class, and that she could not really control the outcome. I just found it easiest to just focus on myself, keep to my own business, and do my work as best as I could, she said. She gravitated towards the science, technology, engineering, and mathematics advanced placement classes. My favorite classes were definitely towards the STEM subjects. AP Chem and AP Calc were some of my favorites. AP Spanish as well, surprisingly. But pretty much any time I could take an AP class, I did, she said. She also learned how those tough classes interconnected. I never found any class necessarily boring. There's an interest in everything, really. It all interconnects, and that's something I find very interesting. One subject might connect to a different one in a way you don't really see at face value, she said. While racing this summer, she will also be interning with Mestec, where her mother, Jean Moriarty, serves as Vice President of Finance and Corporate Development. Like last summer, she will be working in the Research and Development Department. When asked what she did there, she hesitated for a moment. Oh, gosh, this is hard to, put into words because I kind of just looked at spreadsheets all day. You're just looking at different components of the boilers and optimization, she said. These days, high school graduation speeches have to meet certain guidelines. So O'Brien spoke about a situation involving the race car team whose pit crew she is part of. This is an excerpt from her speech. Personally, as someone who spends a lot of her free time thinking about and working on race cars, having to change a blown-up SK modified engine at a track before the races had even started for the night was neither an expected mishap nor a pleasant one. But it was an obstacle to face that day. I'm certain everyone can think of their own version of these oddball setbacks, as these moments, big or small, are riddled throughout our lives, and they shape us into becoming who we are as people. They teach us how to adapt, how to handle chaos, how to love the imperfect. And that is the end of that article. And there is a photo of the 2026 valedictorian. It says she's not only smart, but also the race car driver. This is her taking a victory lap in her senior outlaw cart that she races in the Wild Thing Kart Series on Monday nights at the Stafford Motor Speedway in Stafford, Connecticut. Submitted by probably her parents, it says. And it is like a ginormous go-kart with a big roll cage on it. But imagine it's really just a go-kart with a roll cage on top. That's how big this little car is. There's another photo of her shown goofing off in the pits at the Stafford Motor Speedway, where she serves as a pit crew member. And she is sitting on a little cart of her own underneath another car that she's working on. Looks like a very, very happy individual. Our last article here on the front page. Data center backers want more time. City wants more answers. Article by Jim Kinney. In Westfield, backers of a $4 billion data center proposed 5 years ago on Servistar Industrial Way are back, hoping the city will extend a permit that runs out in October. But in a meeting last week, Mayor Michael McCabe said he needs to see detailed information about the water draws and electricity usage. If there are water and power problems, there may not be a way forward, McCabe said. He wants to know what the current plans are. You have to have some facts to talk about, McCabe said. We'll see what we hear next week. He hadn't heard from the developers since last fall, and there is a feeling that the whole thing may have stalled despite getting state and local tax breaks. I think there is still a pulse, said Thomas Flaherty, general manager of Westfield Gas and Electric, who also spoke with developers last week after months of not hearing from them. Neither Eric Bartone nor Paul Corey of Servistar Industrial Realties returned calls this week. But in the past, they have promised to build 10 to 14 buildings on about 120 acres, creating 400 full-time jobs with average salaries topping $100,000. The project could also support 1,800 to 2,000 construction jobs over an 8 to 10-year period, they said. Westmass Area Development Corp. had been working with Servistar on the project. But Tuesday, Jeffrey Daly, president and CEO of Westmass Area Development Corp., said Westmass is no longer part of the project. State Senator John Vilas, Democrat Westfield, was part of the meeting last week with McCabe and Servistar. He said public opinion of data centers has shifted and opposition is growing. In Westfield, there is a June 18th public hearing on data center moratorium. A proposal from different developers for a smaller $200 million data center in an old Holyoke paper mill is new, but has already earned pushback. Vilas knows that data centers are big business, but he's proposed requiring data center developers to shoulder the cost of the strain they put on power systems, water, and other infrastructure. Flaherty said the Westfield data center would be almost on its own island, served directly from an Eversource main power line with its own substation and other equipment. But doing that requires an interconnection agreement with electric grid operator ISO New England, he said. But the Servistar Industrial Realties project isn't even in a five-year-long queue for approvals by ISO New England, Flaherty said. Flaherty thinks the developer's attention is on other aspects of a big project. Tasks would include buying the property, as they don't own it now. They are also going to need customers. When the project was first proposed, they talked about selling capacity to household names like Google, Amazon, Meta, Flaherty said. And listeners, none of that sounds like a solution, but we will have to stay tuned. On this same page, we do have two obituaries. One is for Edward Anthony Briss. He passed away peacefully on June 7th. He was born in Westfield on December 14th, 1931. He was a graduate of Westfield Vocational High School in 1948 and entered the Navy Air Corps in 1951, serving through 1955. And he worked a variety of jobs in Westfield. He began a long-time employment with the U.S. Postal Service in Westfield until he retired in April 1995. And many locals remember Edward for his genuine kindness and good-natured humor while serving the community. In his retirement, he spent a lot of time at the YMCA for years, where he and his wife both kept in shape and mingled. This obituary continues with how he was a true gentleman and had lots of love for others and how many people admired him. A funeral mass will be celebrated on Monday, June 15th at 10 a.m. at St. Joseph's Church, 73 Main Street in Westfield, followed by burial at the St. Joseph Cemetery. Family members will greet mourners beginning 9:15 a.m. Donations in Edward's name may be made to St. Joseph's Building Fund, P.O. Box 1283 in Westfield. For more information, please visit firstandadams.com. Our second obituary today is for Sybil Wojcicki from Russell. Sybil Whitaker St. Peter Wojcicki was 94 when she passed away peacefully, surrounded by children. Her children were the center of her life.

0: This broadcast service is provided by Valley iRadio. The material being read is the copyright property of the publications being read. Access to this program is solely for persons who cannot read the original printed version due to a visual impairment or other disability. By continuing to listen, you confirm that you have such a condition.
1: At the funeral home, a graveside service will be held on Wednesday, June 17th at 11:30 a.m. in the St. Thomas Cemetery, Huntington. In lieu of flowers, donations may be made in Sybil's memory to Russell Volunteer Fire Association in Russell, or Friends of the Westfield Senior Center in Westfield, to honor her lifelong spirit of giving back. We can go back and read a little bit about in the area today. So we have some chair yoga coming up in Huntington with the Council of Aging. And for chair yoga, you can do this at 10 to 11:15 a.m. at Stanton Hall in Russell. And the fee is $5 per class. That's on Wednesdays. In Stanley Park, coming up in Westfield, they will host a concert featuring Sweet Hitchhiker, a Creedence Clearwater Revival tribute band, June 14th from 6 p.m. at the Burbage Pavilion, and has a suggested donation of $5 per person. Chairs will be provided, and food service will be available from the Bubble Mug Cafe at the Pottery Cellar. Ooh, that's yummy. For further information on the Westfield Bank Sunday Night Concert Series, go to stanleypark.org. And finally, there is Elder Law Presentation as part of this year's Elder Law Education Project, sponsored by the Massachusetts Bar Association. Attorney Mary Pyre Powers will discuss several aspects of law that are unique to older adults, and she'll emphasize the importance of planning ahead by preparing a will, durable power of attorney, and healthcare proxy. And she'll explain the reasons for setting up trusts for children and grandchildren, including an explanation of preparing an irrevocable trust. Powers will also highlight special estate planning considerations for those older adults who have married for a second time, with each spouse having children from their first marriage. There'll be an opportunity for participants to ask questions. This informal session will take place on Wednesday, June 17th at 6 p.m. at the Westfield Senior Center. Members are welcome and encouraged to attend. No registration is necessary. We also have, this week I believe we are going through some Pride honorees, and today we have Patricia Highsmith, 1921 to 1995. Author Patricia Highsmith changed the landscape of 20th century literature with psychological thrillers filled with moral complexity. Highsmith's life was one of contradictions. Despite her stories about people whose desires conflict with shame or social expectation, she remained a private individual, publishing her groundbreaking first novel, The Price of Salt, later Carol, under a pseudonym for fear of exposure. The first American lesbian novel with a hopeful ending rather than one that was sad or tragic. It gave countless LGBTQ plus readers a sense of possibility. Renowned for psychological thrillers like Strangers on a Train and the Talented Mr. Ripley series, Highsmith also transformed the crime genre with her unflinching portrayals of identity and the darker corners of human behavior. Her novels have been adapted into dozens of films by such masters as Alfred Hitchcock, cementing her global reach and reshaping how filmmakers tell stories about crime, psychology, and human contradiction. And a quote from her from The Price of Salt: "What was it to love someone, and why did it end or not end? Those were the real questions." And speaking of questions, it's that time of day where we get to Dear Annie, where people ask their own questions that need answers. Dear Annie, I'm 26 and sharing an apartment with two teammates who make my home life miserable. There's constant noise, passive-aggressive notes, and one of them regularly invites people over late on weeknights. Plus, they usually make dinner without cleaning up. I work long hours and need a peaceful home.

0: home to recharge. I'd do anything to come home to silence. I've tried addressing it directly, and it didn't stick. I found a studio I love that I can afford on my own, technically. But afford means rent, utilities, and groceries, nothing left over, no savings, no cushion. I know the smart financial move is to gut it out, to find better roommates or wait, but I'm so depleted. At what point is peace of mind worth the financial risk? Torn in two. Dear Torn in two, peace of mind is worth a lot. An empty savings account during a job loss, medical bill, or car problem is worth quite a bit more. I can afford it, and I can afford it safely are different things, and I believe you already know which one applies here. Living without a cushion means one bad month can unravel everything you've built. That said, you're not stuck between this apartment and that studio. A deliberate search for one trusty worth mate could get you most of the peace you're after at a fraction of the cost. Dear Annie, I'm writing in response to Just Let Me Live My Life. The 79-year-old man who described ongoing conflict with his kids about moving back to the Midwest to be closer to them after his wife passed. He isn't ready for that and is upset that all their conversations are centered around this. Perhaps he should strike a two-part agreement with them. One, in addition to regular doctor's visits, he allows one of his kids to have contact with his doctor. And two, they all mutually decide on circumstances under which he would agree to relocate to assisted living. Serious injury, health complications, dementia, major mobility concerns. Something like this invites all parties to bring their most reasonable selves to the negotiations. His children must acknowledge that his independence and happiness are his to cherish, and he must acknowledge that what will eventually be legitimate concerns on the part of his kids. Happy medium. Dear Happy Medium, thank you for giving your opinion on this thoughtful letter. How the readers have been echoing your suggestion that planning ahead can bring peace of mind to everyone involved. While Just Let Me Live My Life didn't mention whether his legal, financial, and medical plans are already in place, those conversations are worth having now before a crisis forces them. And listeners, I thank you for listening in. You don't need a crisis to listen to Valley Eye Radio. You just have to have a good ear for good news. We appreciate all that Valley Eye Radio does in bringing these publications to you. And I certainly appreciate you listening in. Looking forward to being back next week.
1: Hi, I'm Linda. I will be reading a magazine article from Real Simple, June 2024 issue, Lavender. The Fragrant Herb Has a Colorful History by Terry Barlin Bessie and Jessica Dunham. Lavender has long been a beloved flowering plant, not only for its looks and aroma, but also because of its distinct floral flavor in dishes and its well-documented antibacterial and calming properties. Believed to be first farmed and distilled for its oils in Arabia some 2,500 years ago, lavender is now a multi-million dollar industry. Let's take a look at the favorite herb through the ages. It's named after baths. Lavender is native to the Middle East and Mediterranean regions, where it still grows wild. The ancient Romans took advantage of it, and one of the earliest examples of people embracing its fragrance is in their daily routines, added lavender blossoms to their bath water. In fact, the word lavender comes from the Latin lavare, meaning to wash. It was used for medicine and love. Legend has it that 16th century French glove makers perfumed their wares with lavender to ward off cholera, and grave-robbing thieves washed in the herb to avoid the plague. In Tudor England, 1485 to 1603, girls made lavender tea to spur visions of future husbands, and newlyweds stuffed buds into their mattresses to spark marital bliss. Queen Victoria made it trendy. In the late 1800s, she honored lavender distiller Sarah Spruels with the title of purveyor of lavender essence to the queen. Spruels became widely known for her lavender water, and as the herb's popularity grew in the English court, when women all over the country started growing the herb as an ornamental plant. It launched aromatherapy. In the early 20th century, the chemist René Maurice Gattefosse burned his hand. He treated the burn with lavender oil, and after witnessing how fast the wound healed, he published a treatise on the medicinal use of essential oil and the possible therapies of aromatic plants, even coining the term aromatherapy. It's been in kitchens forever. Along with other culinary herbs like basil and sage, lavender is in the mint family, and people have added it to their dishes for centuries. Powdered lavender may even have been used as a food preservative in medieval times. Today, we still enjoy it in sweets, marinades, cocktails, and more.
2: Hello, I'm Tom Q. Gabb, and I am one of the new volunteers. I am now retired, having worked for nearly 40 years for the Social Security Administration and various offices around New England, but mostly in the Pioneer Valley. 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

0: Previously, the region was in a level 1 mild drought. The new drought designation comes after below average rainfall and worsening drought conditions, which stress local water supplies, according to the Environmental Affairs Office. A month ago, the Select Board imposed mandatory outdoor watering restrictions of 2 days a week. The ban impacts only residents who use town water for outdoor uses. It does not apply to those wells, but they are asked to conserve water also. While the state's guide also only call for a complete ban on all non-essential water use for outdoors with a level 3 critical drought, Cloud stated in a memo that Duxbury's Water Management Act requires these restrictions be imposed. There are exceptions to the ban for what the state considers essential water uses. These include using water for drinking, for health and safety, such as for public swimming pools, and for fire protection. Water can be used for growing food, including for vegetable gardens and for maintaining livestock. Businesses who rely on water can use it, such as plant nurseries and wedding venues, to maintain gardens and plantings. Golf courses can also use water for greens and trees, but must limit fairway watering. Using town water to wash down a boat that was in salt water is also allowable, and so is watering a repaired lawn after a Title V septic system replacement. Cloud said that people are allowed to refill their pools also. Residents should use a handheld hose with an automatic shut-off device like a piston trigger that stops the water flow when it is released. Any violators of the ban can be fined $50 for the first violation and $100 for each subsequent violation. The town does not allow any new irrigation systems to be hooked up to town water, a restriction that a select board enacted within the past year. This is a big change for people in town, said Select Board Chairwoman Amy McNabb. This is something that I did think folks have been struggling to adhere to the restrictions we've had in place. I've seen lots of green lawns in town, and it's going to be an indication if you have town water and you have irrigation, if you have a green lawn. If you're not even allowed to go out with the hose and do it by hand, we're all losing our lawns. Select Board Member Cindy Ladd-Fiorini said that that may not be the case. In the state's public service water conservation material, there is one entitled Be Green, Go Gold, which says that when well-established lawns turn golden brown, they're not dead. They've gone dormant and will green up again when it rains. This actually deepens the roots and makes lawns more tolerant. She recommended that the town use the state's water conservation outreach materials. Select Board Member Brian Glennon asked Cloud if all towns under the Level 2 drought declaration would also be implementing a total water ban. If we are ordering our residents to not use water, I assume that this is what I want to confirm, that other communities are similarly situated and we are not in an outlier in terms of how we are applying this Level 2 declaration, he said, asking, do we have any flexibility? Cloud said that all cities and towns fall under the same requirements depending what region they're in. Select Board Member Michael McGee asked Cloud if the town's water system could keep up with the summer demand. Are you having any issues maintaining the level of water here? He asked. During the hot summer days, yes, Cloud answered. We are pumping a lot of water. If we lost one of our wells, we'd have a critical issue. On the really hot days in July and August, the wells run from 18 to 24 hours straight. We are relying on every well to do its part. If we lost one, it would be a big problem. According to information provided by the Water and Sewer Advisory Board, Duxbury is one of the top water users in the state, using 30% more water than all neighboring towns. Its water usage spikes in the summer months for lawn irrigation. The Mass DEP requirements for water use is 65 gallons per person per day. Duxbury's use is closer to 80 gallons per person per day. And that rule equals over 379 million gallons a year. Duxbury used over 570 million gallons last year. Last August, the month of highest water use, the town pumped 85 million gallons. Select board members said the town needs to inform residents about the total water ban. We need to get this message out, said McNabb. This is important. Glennon agreed. This is a big deal, he said. I think it's more than just changing the sign at the entrance to the transfer station to let people know. He asked what the town could do to get the message out immediately. Town manager Renee Reed said he would use the town's website, the DPW Facebook account, and the Duxbury Clipper. The selectman urged him to do a town-wide call letting residents know about the ban and to place the announcement prominently on the website. And in other news, we have the DHS Class of 2026 heading into the future. Past, present, and future came together at the Steele Athletic Complex as the Duxbury High School Class of 2026 graduated on Sunday. Many of the student speakers looked back on their younger selves. Class President Mackenzie Kingston spoke about her grandfather, who helped raise her after he retired despite suffering from rheumatoid arthritis. From the time I could walk, my grandfather took me on the same block loop around the neighborhood. You'd never be able to tell he was in pain because he was always smiling, singing, saying hi to every neighbor. Everybody looks back to an earlier time in their lives as being better than where we are today. Grayson Lane told his classmates, but it's important not to let nostalgia control their future. Caitlin Held did look back in her speech. I am transported to the younger version of me, the little me who was loud, who was aware of what I liked and didn't like. She compared that to being a DHS freshman who pushed their personality down in order to fit in. We followed the trends that looked right but felt wrong. We sang to music we didn't love and laughed at jokes we didn't find funny. I will share a message with you that I wish someone had told my tiny freshman self. I would tell her to be confident. Just be confident. Be who you are, regardless of where you are or who you're with. Be the person who stands out, said Casey Murray. Like Held, she spoke about the difference between her younger self and the person she was when she entered middle school. Murray spoke about losing her hearing. Provided with a box of equipment in kindergarten, she strutted to the classroom with these hearing aids on display. Head held high, but by middle school she worried that her positive attitude towards her hearing loss would define her as the deaf girl. To 5-year-old Casey, that's what made her unique. Isn't it funny that a kindergartner had it right all along? The importance of appreciating the little things in life was brought up several times. Kingston challenged her classmates to find joy in the everyday. It is crucial that we value small moments and simple joys, as they can make the difference between an ordinary and an extraordinary life. If AI can do everything better than we can, what sets us apart from these machines? Valedictorian Cole Bonner asked. Answering his own question, he said, we aren't machines, we're alive, and we're able to acknowledge and appreciate our existence. There's more to life than simply doing a task, Bonner said. It's easy to believe success is the only thing that matters. AI taught him that he shouldn't value himself on the work he could do, but on what he could experience. What are you most proud of? DHS Principal Jennifer Cotton Herman asked the graduates. Those moments, she said, aren't necessarily the things that came easily. Sometimes, she said, they were the moments when you had to struggle, when you were driven to do something for yourself and not for the approval of others. The class of 2026 included future nurses, doctors, teachers, engineers, airplane mechanics, and electricians. Superintendent Danielle Klingemann said, but there were also students who have experienced losses in their lives and have worked hard just to come to school every day to complete their classes and earn their high school diploma. Whatever path you took to get here, however your journey unfolded, know that we are proud of every single one of you. But she reminded the graduates their plans now might change for the better in ways they don't expect now. She spoke about how, failing to get a prestigious, well-paying job in the city that really seemed exciting, led her down the path to a career in education. Rejection is just redirection, she said. Class treasurer Anya Chabot presented the class gifts, 3 green picnic tables to be placed in front of the school, a new dragon mascot costume, and a $2,000 donation to the Lion's Share Food Pantry. New IT director appointed. Amy McAlpine has been appointed as the new director of instructional technology and digital innovation for the Duxbury Public Schools. We are thrilled to welcome Amy to our leadership team, said Superintendent Danielle Klingeman. She has a collaborative leadership style and commitment to student-centered learning and digital equity. I am confident she is a perfect fit to lead our district's technology and innovation strategy. McAlpine will oversee the district's instructional technology initiatives, provide leadership to support PK through 12 curriculum and technology integration, and establish and update digital learning policies. She previously served as Director of Professional and Online Learning and Director of Innovation, Design, and Digital Learning for the Marshfield Public Schools. Digital tools provide an incredible opportunity to enhance learning and meet the diverse needs of students, but the tools are only as good as the pedagogy behind them, McAlpine said. My goal is to support educators as they navigate these dynamic changes safely, effectively, and meaningfully. Head to the Art Complex Museum on Flag Day, Sunday, June 14th, for the opening of Under Construction, America at 2:50. 18 artists will present their answers to an important question. Where has this country come over the past 250 years, and where is it headed? The exhibit will extend beyond ACM's campus into Duxbury, with the Duxbury Rural and Historical Society and the Center each hosting one under-construction sculpture at their sites, making the exhibit a town-wide conservation about the American story. On Sunday, June 20th, the ACM celebrates the summer solstice with its second annual Midsummer Arts Festival from noon to 5. The festival will feature Ariel Tavares, the ACM's first artist-in-residence, and Giovanni Cabrera, the ACM's first Midsummer artist-in-residence, along with visual art, live performances, hands-on craft activities, and a marketplace of local vendors. More information on these and other ACM events is available at artcomplex.org. Graduating seniors express many emotions as they process around the track with family and friends looking on. It was quite the day. Restoring the Upper Bluefish River. Replacing an aging culvert on Harrison Street, removing phragmites, and fixing storm water runoff from neighboring properties into the Upper Bluefish River are just some actions the town can take to help improve the health and water quality of this area. These conclusions were presented to the Select Board Monday by consultants hired to aid the Coastal Resiliency Task Force in a water quality study and a habitat restoration plan of the Upper Bluefish River, which is choked with invasive species green algae and does not drain properly. Consultants from the Woods Hole Group were hired for this project last fall using a $94,000 state grant to the town from the Coastal Zone Management Agency. They monitored water quality and water levels in the area and measured the tidal flow, investigated future flooding risks on Harrison Street, and analyzed alternatives for restoring the river's marshy banks to a healthier state. Most of the marsh in the area, with the exception of 3 small areas, are covered by the invasive species known as phragmites. Phragmites is a tall grass that can invade and take over wetlands, choking out native vegetation and wildlife. It is difficult to get rid of as its roots travel underground. It rapidly fills in wetlands, reducing water flow and flood retention of the area. Project manager Mary Scholl of the Woods Hole Group said, one key takeaway of this project is to remove the phragmites, which will restore biodiversity and help the high marsh in this area to expand. One reason the phragmites are there, Scholl said, is because of all the fresh water that is running from surrounding properties onto the marsh. There is a huge freshwater input, so this is a basin where a lot of surface water is draining, and it maintains this fresh water on this platform where the phragmites are able to grow. She showed slides of various pipes that bring groundwater and surface water into this section of the Bluefish River, which lowers the salinity and also puts various unrelated chemicals into the river. Scholl said the stormwater needs to be addressed both coming from Harrison Street and from surrounding properties like the Duxbury Yacht Club and neighboring private homes. Scholl's team also investigated a culvert running under Harrison Street and didn't like what they found. It's not in great condition. It's a little scary. The culvert is also limiting drainage at low tide. We know that from our water level tidal study, at low tide, the water is not flushing out appropriately. Replacing the culvert will help maximize drainage and improve water movement and quality, she said. Scholl said that another ecological stressor in the area was the surrounding land use, and with its nutrient input, such as a golf course that uses fertilizers, a shared septic system, leaching field, and neighboring homes. A photo showing the river clogged with green algae illustrated this issue. There's a lot going on in this small area, and that's all factored into the water quality and the habitat we are seeing, she said. Other actions Scholl's team is considering to help the river in this area is to improve the channel bed, to promote better drainage at low tide, and elevate Harrison Street, a small amount to help protect it from future flooding. Finally, Scholl said, they want to collaborate with the Duxbury Yacht Club's golf course management to explore development of an operations and maintenance plan and nutrient reduction techniques, such as bioretention basins or riparian buffers. Finally, doing public education and outreach about residential fertilizer use is also an action being considered, said Scholl. The team will produce a final report by the end of June. It will provide the town with options on how to move forward with fixes to the upper Bluefish River. It will also recommend longer-term water quality monitoring in the area. In the report, there will be an evaluation matrix to help the town decide short, medium, long-term actions, priorities, and optimal timing to help make a roadmap for future action. Select Board member Fernando Guitart asked if there was grant money available to help fund any improvements. According to Scholl, the consultants will identify some funding sources. Coastal Resiliency Task Force Chairwoman Lenore White said her committee will peruse these improvement projects. We do intend to take these recommendations and try to find some funding sources, and we will work with the town and stakeholders to figure out which projects we should advance. And in weather reflections, as the case last April, May temperatures at Duxbury were slightly above our normal, while rainfall was lower than what we normally see for the month. Blue Hill Station also reported above normal temps, slightly over 2 degrees, along with less rainfall. It is also interesting to note that on May 9th of 2020, Duxbury saw a trace of snow. Conversely, May also brought us the first 90-degree days of the season, with 90 and 91 recorded on the 19th and 20th of this year. As I stated several weeks ago, the National Weather Service has predicted a lower-than-average number of Atlantic hurricanes for the coming season, which begins shortly, due in part to the coming El Niño. Be that as it may, I cannot overemphasize the potential a hurricane or even a remnant can rot on our fair town. We have been blessed with many years of absence from these storms. Let us hope this continues. In the meantime, enjoy June. By Wayne Heward. If you love Powder Point Bridge, you'll want to come to this important Select Board meeting June 15th at 6:30. Timber Expert Presentation. at Duxbury High Presentation Hall. Please note, this is not the PAC. Go to the DHS main entrance and follow signs. SavePowderPointBridge.org. And the pickleball recycling program is a big deal. America's pickleball bloom has created a growing plastic waste problem. Four Duxbury High School juniors responded by developing a recycling program that earned them a trip to the Massachusetts Civic State Fair. All four are avid pickleball players, and we started seeing broken balls around the courts and in the woods and in the trash cans, said Warren. As part of the Massachusetts Civics curriculum, all juniors are tasked with creating a project that addresses a real issue affecting their community. The Duxbury Quartet focused on pickleball, which generates an estimated 770,000 pounds of plastic waste, mainly in the form of broken and worn-out balls. We keep going once we're in college, Warren added. We have younger siblings who can continue what we've started. The project was one of just five selected for the Massachusetts Civic State Fair, which took place June 6th. I think we performed one well, and everyone loved our presentation and our setup, Siska said. Results from the fair will be announced later this week. And at the Duxbury Library, get up and go walking club at Round Pond Trail. Start your day off on the right foot with the Get Up and Go Walking Club. Make new friends, chat about life, and maybe even get a reading recommendation from a librarian. Get Up and Go meets on certain Thursdays, weather permitting, at Round Pond Trail, 480 Mayflower Street. Parking is available on site. Walking begins at 10:05 a.m. The trail is approximately 1 mile long and includes tripping hazards. Grab your walking shoes and join us. Disney Movie Week. 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Monday is Brink, Tuesday Motocross, Wednesday Smart House, Thursday Cadet Kelly, June 8th to 11th at 3 p.m. And Adult Puzzle Club. Relax and unwind with our informal jigsaw puzzle club. It meets June 15th at 10. Mahjong Open Play. For players familiar with Mahjong, beginners are welcome, no need to register. This is a drop-in event intended for adults. Mahjong games and cards provided for the game sessions. Please note that there are now two sessions. Pick the one that works best for you, June 15th at 1:30 and 5. And guided tours of the Alden House. Explore the story of Mayflower passengers John and Priscilla Mullins Alden and their descendants on a guided tour of the Alden House. Guided tours are offered Wednesdays through Saturdays from noon to 4 through Thanksgiving, giving visitors a glimpse into one of America's founding stories. The grounds are open year-round and feature heirloom gardens and a self-guided tour. Just a short walk from the museum, visitors can explore the archaeological foundation of the Alden 17th century home site. The new J. Alden and Virginia E. Kaiser Center for Living History will open on June 27th. Designated as a National Historic Landmark, the Alden House Historic Site is at 105 Alden Street. 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This year's festival, Summer Styling, features a garden tour of five homes on July 21 from 10 to 4. The tour will include tablescapes, art, music, guided talks, and refreshments. For more info and tickets, go to the site communitygardenclubofduxbury.org. And news from the center, a.k.a. the Senior Center, Rise and Shine Beach Walkers. Get up early Thursday mornings, they meet in the beach parking lot. Participants will gather at 6:30 in the parking lot before the bridge for a walk across the bridge and along the beach. Enjoy the summer heat and crowds. Before the crowds arrive, enjoy fresh salt air and scenic views in good company while starting the day. Registration is not needed. Learn about the latest options for restoring and maintaining a healthy smile. The center on Thursday, June 11th at 1 p.m. Join Dr. Wehmeyer and Dr. Lee of Contemporary Prosthodontics for an informative presentation on replacing missing or damaged teeth, advances in modern dentistry, and oral health tips for healthier aging. Thinking about exploring the North and South Rivers by kayak or canoe? Join the North and South Rivers Watershed Association for an informative presentation on paddling these beautiful local waterways. This happens on Friday, June 12th at 10 at the center. Lieutenant General Dave Valcourt will speak at the center on Wednesday, June 17th at 10, sharing insights on the importance of service and its impact on the nation. All are welcome to attend this free community event. And that ends today's reading. Thank you for listening and have a great week.
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2: Hi, my name is Billy, and here is tonight's weather forecast for the Talking Information Center. This evening, it will be mostly clear skies with degrees low around 67. The sun rose today at 5:07 a.m. The sun will set today at 8:22 p.m. The sun will rise tomorrow at 5:07 a.m. And that's all the weather I have for today. Billy giving you the weather for the Talking Information Center. Have a wonderful evening.
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10: Me In by John Ajvide Lindqvist, DB 71940, BRG 4510, and available as barred download. Sweden, 1981. While a boy's murder in Vällingby interests young, bullied Oscar Eriksson, he reluctantly becomes fascinated with the strange new girl who smells like rotting flesh. First published in Swedish in 2004, basis for a motion picture, violence, strong language, and some explicit descriptions of sex. Bestseller, 2007. The Mosquito, A Human History of Our Deadliest Predator, by Timothy C. Weingard, DB 96161, and available as barred download. Historian examines the role of the mosquito in human history, discusses mosquito-transmitted diseases, the part mosquitoes played in the fall of empires, and the ways they affected the development of colonialism through slavery and wars. Unrated, commercial audiobook, 2019. Rise of the Zombie Bugs, The Surprising Science of Parasitic Mind Control by Mindy Weisberger. DB 129036 and available as barred download. Zombies are all around us. Insect zombies, that is. Zombifying parasites reproduce by rewriting their victims' neurochemistry, transforming them into the walking dead. Discover the sinister mechanics of nature's most cunning survival strategies, including the biological marvels and evolutionary intricacies behind zombie ants, mind-controlled beetles, and the fungi and viruses that reprogram their hosts' behavior. Unrated, commercial audiobook, 2025. Salem's Lot by Stephen King. DB 62402. DB 16381. DBG 18017 for Spanish language. BR 22530 and available as barred download. Chilling tale of exorcism set in the main town of Jerusalem's Lot. Salem's Lot has become what appears to be a ghost town. Its streets, however, are deserted only in the daylight hours, for the villagers have turned into vampires. Some violence, some strong language, and some descriptions of sex. 1975. Young adult titles. Blood Countess by Lana Popovic. DB 103477 and available as barred download. 1578, Hungary. When Anna becomes the chambermaid of Countess Elizabeth Bathory, she falls completely under her spell. Soon, Anna realizes that she is not a friend, but a prisoner of a twisted and murderous countess. Violence, descriptions of sex, and some strong language. Commercial audiobook for senior high and older readers. 2020. The Curiosities, a collection of stories by Maggie Stiefvater, Tessa Grattan, and Brenna Jovanoff. DB 76101 and available as barred download. A collection of dark paranormal stories by Maggie Stiefvater, Tessa Grattan, and Brenna Jovanoff, originally published on the Mary Sisters of Fate website. In The Vampire Box, a young woman befriends the vampire imprisoned in her family's basement. Includes writing tips, commentary, and critiques for senior high and older readers. 2012. Glass Houses, The Morganville Vampires by Rachel Kane. DB 82428. BR 23480 and available as barred download. In Morganville, Texas, a town where evil terrorizes the streets under the cover of darkness, Claire Danvers, who has had enough of her current dorm situation, moves off campus and discovers that her new roommates are vampires. Strong language and some violence. For senior high and older readers. 2006. The Lost Girls, a vampire revenge story by Sonia Hartle. DB 10652 and available as barred download. Stuck with crimped hair since the 1980s when her ex-boyfriend Elton turned her into a vampire, Holly teams up with two of his former girlfriends, Rose and Ida, to kill him before he can trick another girl into eternal adolescence. unrated commercial audiobook for senior high and older readers, 2021. The Night Wanderer, a Native Gothic novel by Drew Hayden Taylor. DBC 24723 and available as barred download. Nothing ever happens on the Otter Lake Reservation. But when 16-year-old Tiffany discovers her father is renting out her room, she's deeply upset. Sure, their guest is polite and keeps to himself, but he's also a little creepy. The mysterious Pierre Le Errant is actually a vampire, returning to his tribal home after centuries spent in Europe. But Tiffany has other things on her mind. Her new boyfriend is acting weird. Disputes with her father are escalating, and her estranged mother is starting a new life with somebody else. For junior and senior high readers, 2018. Vampires Never Get Old. Tales with Fresh Bite. Edited by Zoraida Cordova. DB 101755. And available as barred download. A diverse and multicultural collection of stories featuring creatures of the night. Authors include Tessa Grattan, Rebecca Roanhorse, Julie Murphy, Heidi Heilig, Samira Ahmed, Kayla Whaley, Mark Oshiro, Doinel Clayton, and Victoria V.E. Schwab. Strong language, some violence, and some descriptions of sex for senior high and older readers, 2020. Youngblood by Sasha Lorenz, DB 111865, and available as barred download. 17-year-olds Kat Finn and Taylor Sanger, two queer bloodsuckers at an elite vampire-only boarding school, must go up against all of vampiredom when they uncover a frightening conspiracy on campus. Unrated, commercial audiobook for senior high and older readers, 2022. Short, picture book, and middle grade titles. American Murderer, The Parasite That Haunted the South by Gail Jarrow. DB 110750. BR 24570. And available as barred download. Imagine microscopic worms living in the soil. They enter your body through your bare feet, travel to your intestines, and stay there for years, sucking your blood like vampires. You feel exhausted. You get sick easily. It sounds like a nightmare. But that's what happened in the American South during the 1800s and early 1900s. Doctors never guessed that hookworms were making patients ill. But zoologist Charles Stiles knew better. Working with one of the first public health organizations, he and his colleagues treated the sick and showed Southerners how to protect themselves by wearing shoes and using outhouses so that the worms didn't spread. Although hookworm was eventually controlled in the United States, the parasite remains a serious health problem throughout the world. The topic of this STEM book remains relevant and will fascinate young readers interested in medicine, science, history, and gross stories about blood-sucking creatures. For grades 5 through 8 and older readers, 2023. Dear Vampire by Nancy Kelly Allen, DBC 24429, and available as barred download. Discover that although vampires are often overlooked, they are always nearby. From kissing bugs to kangaroo, enter the world of vampires, real vampires, for grades 3 to 6, 2022. Sirwa Boateng's Guide to Vampire Hunting by Roseanne A. Brown, DB 112720, and available as barred download. After her home is attacked by shape-shifting vampires, 12-year-old Sirwa Boateng is sent to live with her aunt and cousin in Maryland. But the aspiring vampire hunter discovers that middle school is harder than it appears on television, especially when she has to avoid detention and turn her classmates into warriors before they become vampire food. Commercial audiobook for grades 5 through 8, 2022. Ticks by Megan Borgart Spaniel, DBC 6794, and available as barred download. Ticks are tiny insects that feed on blood. They are found on every continent and go after humans, animals, birds, and reptiles to find a source of blood. Sometimes they give diseases to the provider of the food. For grades K through 3, 2016. Vampire Breath by R. L. Stein, DB 45187, BR 11149, and available as barred download. One night, after a babysitting job, Freddie and Kara laugh about how much they scared a little boy with their werewolf story. Then it becomes their turn to be frightened when they discover a hidden door in Freddie's basement opening on a long, dark tunnel and, at the end of the tunnel, a room with a coffin inside. For grades 4 through 7, 1996. The Vampire in My Bathtub, DB 51577, and available as barred download. Jeff's boredom over moving with his mother to a tiny West Virginia town disappears when he awakens an out-of-shape vampire who has been asleep for decades in Jeff's closet. Eugene is a good vampire who doesn't drink blood, but Jeff must help him elude an evil fiend. For grades 4 through 7, 1999. Yuck! 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
12: Hopping down the bunny trail, hippity hoppity, Access World is back, doobie-doo. Hey, everybody. 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I am your co-host in this lovely spring week after the Easter holiday for a lot of folks that celebrate that day. Hopefully everybody got some good chocolate bunnies for those that do celebrate it. But I'm not joined here alone. I'm not by myself. I am here, as always, with our fearless co-host, Mr. Aaron Priest, editor-in-chief of Access World magazine. Hello, happy spring, Aaron.
13: Happy spring. That's yeah.
12: Yeah. You like my song there at the beginning?
13: I did. I was like, oh, that's why he's singing that. It took me a second to realize what was happening.
12: I'm trying to, you know, trying to find some sort of segue, sort of this. I mean, it's just so nice. It's like spring is here. There's my back courtyard is a blanket of cherry blossoms right now. So when I walk out there and I'm trying to keep Nougat from eating them, like when he was eating the snow a month ago.
13: And now I'm sure.
12: Oh, now it's a salad buffet instead of a snow cone.
13: Yeah. Here, there's birds everywhere. Here, there's a family of foxes somewhere in the backyard, and like spring's exploded where I'm at.
12: So. Man, this is a long winter, cold and long.
13: Yeah.
12: So, but some of us got out of the cold, you know, bitterness, and got to fly out west.
13: Yep, sunny, yeah. Semi-sunny, Anaheim.
12: Was it? What was it? I heard there was a heat wave recently there. Was it? Had it started yet when you were at CSUN in Anaheim, California?
13: Not really. It was warm, but it was like, I would say 60, 70s when I was there, I think. So it wasn't too bad. It was at least what I personally prefer. So
12: yeah, I think it was the 30s here on the East Coast. So.
13: Oh, yeah. So. Much better.
12: So yeah, that was a couple of weeks ago. I know we dropped a podcast in between with the AI report, with our new AI research. Folks can check that out at the American Foundation for the Blind's website at afb.org/AI Research 2, the number 2 for our latest AI research. And you can listen to that episode of the podcast to find out all about the exciting work that was revealed through their research study on artificial intelligence and focusing on people with disabilities and people without. But we haven't had a chance yet to catch up because that was, you know, right after CSUN and mm-hmm. you were still jet lagged. But yeah, how was it, man? Tell me all the, I wish I could have gone. Give me the 411.
13: It was fantastic. I haven't been in a few years. I was last there in 2019, I think. It was as packed as ever. I don't know what the actual official numbers are, but it seemed very busy. It was very, just whenever I decide to like, what session am I going to go to? There are just so many sessions for every time slot. It was hard to decide, and lots of cutting edge type stuff, lots of like AI discussions on accessibility. I went to one on AI coding, which was interesting, and like how accessible is that, which apparently it's not very is apparently the answer right now.
12: Like the ability to use the app to code, or
13: yeah, to like vibe code a website or accessible. Something. Yeah, it's, and I especially like, what do you say to it? If you say build me a website, is it going to be accessible out of the box? And apparently kind of not. I forget the specific numbers, but they were a lot lower than I was expecting, because like when I use AI and I ask it for things where I've got memory on, it remembers that I'm blind, and so I'll say, can you give me, you know, search the web and present me this information. And so when it presents it to me, it'll be like, oh, I'll give you, here's the information, and I put it in a screen reader friendly table for you and stuff. So it's, if it knows, sometimes it can, or if you say, yeah, you follow WCAG.

0: This broadcast service is provided by Valley iRadio. The material being read is the copyright property of the publications being read. Access to this program is solely for persons who cannot read the original printed version due to a visual impairment or other disability. By continuing to listen, you confirm that you have such a condition.
1: Called Wicked Quest back then. We've also reviewed that on the blog and just really kind of did a deep dive before CSUN into the different audio features of that game. And basically the premise of my presentation was, with a video game, everything, because of the name, is visual, and you have to be able to see and react to most things. If you're going to make that accessible to someone that's completely blind, you have to turn all that into audio. And so how do you do that in the first place, but also in an intuitive way that you can actually understand and react to it? And it's a new frontier in accessibility, because we have things for static or more like UI-based interfaces where you can find recommendations on how to do things for a traditional interface. Gaming, who knows with a lot of it, because it's so, the interfaces are so different. A puzzle game is very different from an action game, very different from a like a traditional, say like a card game or something like that. So I demonstrated a couple games, and I guess we can, I have the slides that we can post potentially and share with people. And there's some demo videos and data there.
2: You seem to put it up on the side or something.
1: Yeah. So just a plug for one of the games that I demonstrated was a game called Super Liam, which it's very kind of, if people are familiar with like classic, like Mario or Sonic or like those types of like 80s, 90s, like platforming type games.
2: Mario's back right now.
1: Yeah. So this is like, it came out in 2004 originally, and it is the first ever fully accessible audio, like side scrolling platformer, like that style. And so that, I thought it was cool to use that, and the fact that it's still relevant today, and still a lot of the things people are using are based on concepts that pioneered. And I would say one of the reasons I want to bring it up is that he just, Liam Irvin is the guy that programmed it, and he has a YouTube channel and stuff, but he just did a re-release. So if people are interested, he just dropped it this past weekend. He updated it for modern systems and made it, it added all the modern conveniences you would expect in a game 22 years later. So that's very cool. People should definitely check that out if they're interested.
2: Cool. Very cool. Well, my thing I always love about conferences like CSUN and the consumer conferences in it being ACP is the exhibit floor. Were you able to hit the floor at all?
1: I was able to hit the floor for a couple hours. And I focused on checking out a lot of the new multi-line braille displays that I hadn't seen before. So I've seen the Monarch a couple times. I've seen the Canute. And there were some new ones out. Orbit Research has a few, and I don't, off the top of my head, I don't remember the names of those, but they've got a 40 cells with three lines, and then they've got a 20 cells with five lines. And they had a whole bunch of stuff. There's all kinds of displays and things that Orbit's got. They've got a new, it's like a, caught my attention, it's a braille display, and I think it's called the Flow, and it was a very like sleek looking metal kind of minimalistic braille display, and it's designed not to need power or anything like that. It's explicitly just a display, and it connects through USB-C to like your phone or your computer, and it just outputs like whatever your screen reader is showing you. So if you just need braille and you don't need a lot of bells and whistles, it's something you can use there. And it's a very thin, easy to carry device. Like it would be easy to put in a backpack,
2: like
1: or put
2: slim
1: in
2: form factor. Yeah.
1: Yeah. Super, super slim form factor. Very, like I said, very minimalistic, kind of on purpose to make it user-friendly that way. I got to check out the Codex by New Haptics. It's a new one. It's a air powered

0: Braille display. So they have like an air pump. It's kind of meant for like a desktop environment, but it has four lines of 32 cells, and it's also the whole Braille display is a touchscreen. So you can tap items like when you're going through menus on it and that kind of thing, but you can also, and you can do this on things like the Monarch, I believe too, where you can touch, like if you're editing a document or you're, especially if you're doing things like coding or you're doing math or things like that, you can double tap somewhere, like double tap a cell and like jump your cursor right to that cell. And so I thought that was very cool. And it was because of the way they've designed it, the refresh rate is super quick and everything.
1: And that's called the coding?
0: Yeah, it's called the Codex, it looks like. Okay. And it's, I think it's available. It looked like it was available on their website. You can get it now. They had some games on it, which was kind of cool to see like how quick the refresh rate is and how it can recognize your finger. I did pretty well in whack-a-mole on the device. So that's
1: pretty
0: cool.
1: Cool. Like a tactile whack-a-mole.
0: Yeah. And they also do music. So you can like see the Braille representations, like tactile representations of waveforms in your music. And they have like a music editor. And you could go in and like double tap on a specific section of music and jump to it and edit. And like there, I think it was like a music on like an onboard music editor, or not just audio editor, I guess, not necessarily music.
1: I've never tried Braille displays, but I always, now you're making me want to, in wondering if there is an application that can present Braille. I remember when I was a young teen, I learned how to read Braille music, you know, like sheet music in Braille.
0: Mm-hmm.
1: But it never worked for me because I played the bass, like upright bass and then electric bass. And it's like your hands are doing stuff, right? I mean, it was good to maybe.
0: So you can't really read it at the same time. Yeah, you have to read and memorize.
1: Yeah, you at the same time or something like that. Whereas, like, if I was a piano player, I could maybe have my left hand playing and my right hand feeling the notes out and kind of picking it out. But I'm wondering, just in terms of, it was just, like, you know, it's just a lot. And trying to find music and stuff like that. Like, I'm wondering if there's an app that can do that with notation like Braille music. Like, basically let you feel out the like a musical staff.
0: Yeah. And do more like tactile graphics to some degree of it. Yeah.
1: Yeah. You could do the Braille notations as well. I mean, obviously, but like, I don't know. I'm just wondering about music. Like I'm trying to think, like I have a brilliant 40 that's old. And it kind of works
0: same.
1: When I plug it in, you know, it's like one of the Braille dots. It's like speaking of music, it's like a piano when a key dies.
0: Then you try not to work around it.
1: You know, and you're like, well, I can play any song that doesn't have a G flat in the lower bass register. I feel like that with it's like, yeah, I can do anything unless it needs the or of or with symbol. And because then it's like a dot doesn't raise or something on the third cell, you know, so it's like, because I've had it for like 10 years. But I'm slow to want to buy a new Braille display.
0: Yeah, I know. For me personally, like when I was in school, especially like elementary school, when you're kind of learning Braille in the 90s and then in the high school in the 2000s, and all my textbooks were in Braille, and they're the giant like 15 to 70 volumes of book, especially once you got into like science and math in high school. But I'm used to reading on Braille paper. I had a Pacmate, and I used the Braille display on that, but I was also using the voice, you know, the built-in JAWS on that.
1: Mm-hmm.
0: And so I never really got used to really reading any lengthy anything on a Braille display. And then I also personally, it was so much harder by the time you got into late high school, early college, it was so hard to find Braille of anything. So I eventually got down to the point where I was only using it for foreign language. I took Latin, and I used it for Latin because you need to be able to see every letter to know how to conjugate and all that type of stuff. So as I've gotten older, I have the Brailleant. Like you said, I've got the same exact thing. I've had it for about 10 years, the Brailleant BI.
1: Uh-huh.
0: And I use it sometimes for various things, but my speed has decreased a lot, and I'm just not, for me, my brain was not trained to use the motion of read to the end and then jump back to the same on the same line and press the button. It just doesn't feel intuitive. So I am super excited to see all these new multi-line displays for that exact reason, because I feel like that'd be much more like a traditional piece of Braille paper, and I would probably, I need to, you know, I can read Braille, but it's definitely pretty slow, but that definitely would incentivize me to use it, and there's more and more options available.
1: Well, that's why, like with music, you have five lines on a staff, and you could maybe have the whole thing in front of you with the five Braille lines versus, I mean, you mentioned that a good point about, like, it's kind of, the old display was more singular, like very, you know, like tunnel vision almost.
0: Yeah, exactly. And you're using, and it's just, for me, it was just like such an awkward motion. Mm-hmm. And I feel like there's probably a lot of people, especially younger people, that grew up maybe in the 2000s and 2010s going to school, who are maybe more used to that, because they might have learned more on a Braille display versus on paper Braille.
1: Yeah.
0: So there's probably a generation that are a lot more comfortable with that style. But for me, it's just personally. But there's, you know, you've got the Canoe, you've got the Monarch, the Dot Pad, you've got the Codex, you've got the ones from Orbit. The other one that was really cool I saw was called the Cadence. And it is a really interesting device. It's like you can have a full Cadence, which is like a giant Braille tablet, but it's actually four different devices that connect together to form the full tablet. And I think you have about 48 cells, they said, per quarter. And so each device is kind of standalone, and you can get them individually, and they have like Braille keys and arrow keys on them and stuff. And they've got a lot of cool tactile graphics and like animation type stuff. There was a Frogger game on it where you could see the car moving. You could see your little G for your green frog. I thought the modular nature of that was very cool. So you can have like two of them and then connect it, and you have like a couple lines that are maybe 40 or so, or maybe more.
1: You could separate that out by tabs on like a window or something.
0: Yeah, and have four different things, or like double screen. Yeah, like people do with like half the screens this, half the screens that, top and bottom. So that's a really cool device. And then as you add more cadences together, you get more keys to use. And so that's definitely one to watch, I would say.
1: Good if you're an octopus.
0: Yeah.
1: Yeah. Sorry. Well, I know one of the big things that was the talk this year, it continues to be, are the wearables, the smart glasses.
0: Mm-hmm.
1: Did you get a chance to check any of those out?
0: I didn't see any in the exhibit hall, but I did go to a really cool session that our own, not affiliated with Access World, but Judy Dixon, that's written for us for a while now, that she did a really cool session on taking the main smart glasses on the market now. So you've got the Meta glasses, and then you have the Echo Vision and the Solos glasses. And she compared them across real world tasks. So she said, here's six bottles of wine, look at the row and tell me which of these is this kind of wine, to see how well they could do. Or I dropped this on the floor, it looks like this, can you help me find it? She was having like, can you tell me if there's a stain on this shirt? Can you help me find the signature line on this form? And Meta did really well. I would say it did the best of all of them in this specific trial. But they're updating so quickly.
1: Yeah,
0: this was the state of things in early March, because she did the tests right before CSUN deliberately, because they do change so quickly. So if prompts change, or if the AI models get updated, because I think Echo Vision and Solos are using, I believe, like OpenAI or Google or something like that, or Meta on their end. So if they update their prompts, if they that type of thing is going to change things very quickly. But the takeaway, it seemed like at the moment of like at that snapshot, Meta did a really good job with most of those. So that was a very cool, especially to see those in live situations that as a blind person you would actually use. So I like that one a lot.
1: Well, I know Meta's been having some real progress too by opening up its like developer kit. What is it? What are they called?
0: Mm-hmm. Yeah. So you can do more things on
1: developers. And I know I heard there was an announcement with Ira that they're going to be moving. Now you access it through the WhatsApp, but it sounds like that's going to become more of a skill, like how Be My Eyes is on Meta. And the guys on Double Tap, was listening to them the other day, and they were talking about Orion, O-O-R-I-O-N, which sounds like a really cool app from France that's on Meta, where you can use it to, this is what impressed me, was it had sort of real-time memory, in that, you know, the demonstration they were saying was like, you know, find a bench while you're walking down. And it's like, well, I see a path and don't see a bench. But then as the, I can't remember if it was, you know, Sean or Steve on Double Tap was talking about it, but one of them said, you know, as you're walking around, it would go like a few minutes, moments later, it'd be like ding, ding, ding, ding. And you'd be like, there's a bench up on your left. And it's just like the idea that it's not just a prompt, but it's a living assistant, not just a activated assistant when we do the wake word or something.
0: Yeah, because that's something that's been hard. Yeah, because before you would have to say, it was always, it had the camera feed, but it only really responded whenever you said something to it, and trying to figure out the best way to handle that. That sounds like a good way to do it too. And yeah. Well, like if more I'm useful
1: at,
0: that way.
1: Yeah. If I'm at Penn Station in New York and there's like, you know, 17, 18 tracks to go down on, and you walk by this big thing that has all the signs, and I'm pulling out VMI AI the other day and I'm trying to take pictures, you know, and it's like, wait, scan, it's noisy. But it'd be neat to say, hey, help me find track 17. And then as you're walking, it's like, hey, you're here now. You know, like, I don't know. I feel like we're on the edge of that. My hope is maybe within this year we can get to that point. And it sounds like with Brian, you kind of maybe can get to a point where it's just kind of like, it's a companion, not just an assistant for the moment.
0: Yeah. And the live video is getting kind of close to that, where you have instant responses, which I always kind of say the caveat with the instant responses is whenever you are doing like the video, you do have to in some ways look out for hallucinations more often, because the speed versus
1: it seems like that's
0: always improving too.
1: Yeah,
0: latency accuracy.
1: Yeah, keep it up in video to get more of these chips out that use A, less water, and B, just faster response.
0: Faster, yeah. Greater. I was at latency. Just at the airport, I could see that being helpful, where I could, you know, walking down, like, where's the Delta gate, or like, where's the Delta counter? Yeah, and then it would just bing me whenever I walk past the Delta counter. That would be so useful.
1: How long is the line at Starbucks?
0: Mm-hmm.
1: Tell me when it gets short. Yeah, that's cool. Yeah, no. I've been checking out the Aira, their AI real time calls. Just speaking of smart glasses, I'm looking forward to when they get that set up. I don't know if it'll be the AI feature or if it's just going to be the regular caller on Aira with the Meta when they get that onto Meta. But like I was demoing it the other day, like going through my freezer trying to find something to eat, you know, for dinner. Mm-hmm. And their voice is incredible. It really fools me to think it's almost the human talking to me, where I'm like, wait, did I accidentally hit the wrong button and call a real human assistant? Yeah. But it's the AI assistant. And it's just really good, where it's like, you know, I'm like, what do you see? And I'm trying to find this in the fridge. And it's like, well, here it is, you know. And it just, that even is conversational, the way that I like when I do my ChatGPT assistant. We fall into sometimes a conversation back and forths, you know.
0: Mm-hmm.
1: And it's exciting to see that built into this, the Aira AI call, where you call using the AI. It's and it reminds me of what Suman, who started Aira, I said a decade ago, I guess it's been maybe a little.
0: Yeah, back in 2016.
1: You know, the AIRA, AI real time assistant, right? Like it was kind of in his vision of what it was going to be, and it's cool that it's getting there. And the cool news is knowing that other developers as well with Meta can start really innovating in this space, right? And getting stuff into the wearables, because I still don't like pulling my phone out in public places. Not because I'm afraid someone's going to snag it because I have a giant German Shepherd at my feet, but like just the awkwardness and like standing out. Like people are like, what is that? Why is that person taking a picture all the time? You know?
0: Yeah. Why are they scanning around with their phone? Because I think the same thing. It's like, I've got my phone up head level. Sus.
1: Yeah.
0: Yeah.
1: So, man. Well, cool. I haven't tried the Echo Visions. Have you tried those?
0: I have just tried the Meta so far. I feel like the last time I looked at the Echo Vision, because it's what I want to get for Access World to review those and the Solos both, and I think they did the first iteration and they sent those out to people, and then based on like you bought them, but then also like based on the feedback, they were going to innovate is what the what it looked like to me. So they might at this point be on the version of those, which is cool that they're updating with the hardware.
1: It sounds like they had a lot of cool stuff going on this year. That's why I was asking about it.
0: Yeah.
1: Yeah. Excellent. And yeah, I haven't looked much into the Solos other than just hearing about them.
0: Yeah. Same.
1: Yeah. Any other cool stuff? Any other last takeaways from CSUN?
0: Those were the main things that stood out to me of like the sessions I attended. And one thing I would say is on like kind of back on my gaming topic, I was surprised to see there was a couple other gaming sessions. There EA or Activision was there. That was who it was. Activision was there with the RNIB. I didn't get a chance to see them, but I saw they had a gaming session on accessibility. And there was also one of the games I demoed is this kind of action adventure game from a Japanese developer. And he was there with his new game talking about how he's working with like a mixed blind and sighted team to build that game. So that was super cool.
1: Oh, wow. Did you get to say hello or no? Was it kind of crowded?
0: I got to see one of his team members was in my session and came over and I got to say hi to him, but I didn't get to say hi to the actual dev, unfortunately.
1: Yeah. Oh, yeah. Next year.
0: Yeah, next year.
1: Yeah.
0: That's
1: cool.
0: Lots of cool stuff. Every year, there's always more things coming out, and that's...
1: Yeah. Well, what else is on the Access World plate? What else we got going on?
0: So, our next issue is going to be up in late May, so we're kind of coming up with articles for that. One of the ones I'm going to be doing is using an Android phone day to day. I've got a Pixel 10, so I'll be testing that because I've had Android devices that I've used for various things over the years, but always kind of as a secondary device. Mm-hmm. Where I've always been a primary iOS user, but they're always making improvements, and I wanted to kind of compare and really live the Android life for a little bit and see how that goes and how it works with my different workflows. So I'll have an article on that. Something personally that has been my kind of obsession lately is, and I'd like to eventually do an article on this, but it probably would be, this is a little more of an undertaking. So maybe in August or maybe November, is I've been looking into 3D printing as a blind person because there's so many things I just want to know what they look like and just make things because you have that physical tactile aspect of things. But so much of 3D printing is get the either build the 3D model or find the 3D model and put it in this program and then position or make alterations to it. And but it does seem like there is compared to several years ago, it is possible to 3D print as a blind person. I found a surprising number of resources online about that and tells you which like printers are say usable from your computer entirely with a remote app. Where you're sending files and stuff and doing all the everything from your computer or your phone versus using the built-in display, because of course those aren't going to be, at this point they're not going to be accessible. But also just like all the mechanical aspects, like how do you listen for things going wrong this issue, that issue. There's a lot of tinkering it sounds like you have to do. So that's been my I'd be curious if listeners, if anybody does that kind of thing, give us a shout on socials and let us know. Are you doing 3D printing? How have you found it?
1: You know who you need to talk to. So
0: yeah,
1: Kelly on our team, our extraordinaire social media digital comms extraordinaire on our team, her significant other has a 3D printer,
0: and printed
1: the coolest Minecraft figures for my boys. It was very
0: cool. That's cool.
1: I was like, oh man. You should reach out. Yeah, touch base with KG. She'll she can get you set up with maybe him to answer some questions. I loved some of the stuff when we went to check out the Dot Experience, which is a museum American Printing House is going to open up later this year.
0: Mm-hmm.
1: Really cool exhibits about just the blindness movement and blindness history. And there's a whole section on Helen Keller, which is why we're involved, because they're doing a lot with the archives that we have actually housed over there at APH in like a sort of secured safe location along with the AFB archives in Louisville. And they're creating this really cool museum, but the company they're working with is using like 3D printing to recreate some of the things that are like too fragile from the archives, but they still want them available.
0: Oh, so they're making, and yeah, because you really can scan cool, them.
1: Because it's like, you know, I can go in the archive, the digital archive online at helenkellerarchive.afb.org, and, you know, check out certain things. But they've done this really cool job where they can print out these 3D, like they have this scroll from like South Asia that was given to Helen, and it's just really fancy and ornate. And I would never know. I mean, you know, there's only so much that alt text can do, right?
0: Yeah, for sure.
1: And it's just, it was so cool to put your hands on it and know that you're not gonna, you know, actually be ruining the original artifact from the archive. But it was really cool. And it's there's gonna be a lot of hands-on stuff like that. And I think, I don't know if the final is made with 3D printing, but definitely we were checking out a lot of these prototypes and concepts and stuff when we were visiting the museum when it was under construction last year. They had some really cool stuff. So it's impressive what you can do with it. It'd be,
0: yeah,
1: it was like a 3D printer. Well, there was a place in Washington, D.C. for a while. Give me a second. Local Motors. They made the Ollie, which was a bus, right? It was a autonomous minibus. Think of it that way. And it was, I think the only time it really ran was on the, they had one in National Harbor in Washington where they had an office and a plant development lab there. And then they had one on the Vegas Strip. But it was like one of the first autonomous vehicles, and it was this minivan, and it was really cool. It was wheelchair accessible. It was just, when we talk about autonomous vehicles, they were really nailing it. It was created by a veteran, Local Motors. And I unfortunately don't think they're still around, but they use 3D printing literally to print these vehicles.
0: They had industrial 3D size
1: printer, yeah, that was like 6 feet wide. And they would print, like, you know, the frames, it was all like carbon material.
0: Mm-hmm.
1: But then it uses all these little beads, and then they would melt down and recycle. So you could basically take the leftovers, sweep them up, and then use them again to make something else. But they made like these entire vehicles using 3D print. It was brilliant innovation. And the designs came from crowdsourcing. They basically had an online crowdsourcing platform where people could submit their designs and concepts and things. And like, he was making like 3D vehicles and electric vehicles and stuff like that. It was really cool. And I haven't seen too much like that with the 3D printing space. But just imagine, like, if we could have something crank out like a map of a downtown, right?
0: Oh yeah, absolutely. That type of like topographical type stuff where you can really feel, yeah.
1: Yeah.
0: I didn't never realize the amount of different like materials you can 3D print. Cause I've heard of, I feel like I've even seen like metal 3D printing where it extrudes the metal. And like you're saying, like carbon, probably like carbon fiber or carbon, some kind of durable, one of those types of
1: it melts down, heats up. And I guess it would have to superheat metal, but you could probably do metal as well, I would think. Yeah.
0: Yeah, it's I think they're still around. Years ago, Deborah Kendrick did an article on a place over in maybe somewhere in Ohio, and they will send you, you can like request 3D models as a blind person of things if you want to know what things look like, and they'll send them to you. Because it is, there's a lot of, when I was doing my research, there was a lot of applications for like science and math when it came to modeling molecules or modeling like especially like geometry and that sort of thing, for accessibility from like a tactile perspective. And you can kind of go beyond like the raised thermoform style traditional tactile graphics. So that seemed like a big push for it, which I could see a benefit in.
1: That would be cool. I imagine 3D printers are more affordable now.
0: Oh yeah.
1: Well, I imagine, yeah, compared to probably what they were when, you know, I was mentioning the Ollie, the little Ollie mobile.
0: Yeah, definitely much more affordable, and I think a lot more accurate and like just better quality for the on the consumer market too. Is the vibe I get.
1: We need to find a sponsor for Access World that will kindly give as such one for the Huntington office. And yes, so you can do in-depth reviews.
0: Yeah. Yeah.
1: Yeah, man, very cool. The I remember years ago when I was at American Council of the Blind, it's maybe like 9-10 years ago, there was a kid that used Legos to make a Braille printer.
0: Oh, that's cool, because the dots, I could see that.
1: Yeah, the dots. But then somehow it was, I don't know if it was like 3D printed Legos or if you just used straight up Legos. I think these may be Lego kits where you can design stuff and program and things like that. But
0: like the robotics thing?
1: He was given an award. Yeah, and he was like 13, and he was cited, just thought he'd do something good. Like, we get a lot of calls from high school projects around the country doing some real cool, you know,
0: super cool stuff these days.
1: Yeah. And, you know, they usually have that question at their class, find a problem and solve it. And he created this like 3D, like sort of Braille printer using Legos. And it was just really cool. And I hope with 3D printers and all this other stuff out there that we get more of this innovation. And, you know, now that things like we talked about Meta earlier, opening up ideas for software developers as well, like, you know, the more people can maybe create easy apps and software development using AI for AI coding, you know, I don't know, good intentions with a lot of these young folk out there trying to development stuff to solve problems for our community.
0: And just as blind people ourselves, we can, I know, and I haven't dug too deep into like the really intent, like the real vibe coding type of thing. I did it through the website and just copied some Python code to get my little app running. But I know like a lot of people are making programs with AI and like doing a lot. There's like a lot of video game accessibility mods and stuff like that, just because if you have the passion for a thing that you want to see made accessible, or a program you want to see made, someone just recently released a like a screen recorder for that's accessible. I'm not sure if they vibe coded that or not, but just a lot of being able to prototype and launch stuff that you're just passionate about that you otherwise would have had to have potentially years of coding experience to do, I think is pretty cool.
1: Very cool. Wow. Man, a lot of exciting stuff on the horizon.
0: For sure.
1: Yeah. Well, any other big news going on? Anything else on our list here? What do we got? I don't know.
0: I think that's I kind of keep an eye on the news, and the one thing that stood out recently is Be My Eyes is setting up a foundation to I'm not sure on the details. It sounds like it's fairly early, and I'm not sure like the specifics of how this would work, but to make sure that blind people have free access to technologies that will make the world more accessible. Because I assume it is based on, think about like the Be My AI and the fact that you can use that for free, and you don't have to worry about tokens or whatever through the AI that they're using. So I assume where a lot of these services as time goes on are going to be like that, and the technologies that power them are going to be paid to, especially for the heavier computer vision and that type of stuff. And it might not even be AI, but they're putting together a foundation to try to fund that and make sure people have free access to those technologies. I thought that was pretty cool.
1: It'll be interesting if folks like Mark Zuckerberg at Meta sort of, you know, his vision of the future comes true, where it's set up to be, you know, the new Oakley Metas that have the screen on the lens.
0: Yeah.
1: So it's like the idea is not even to have a smartphone anymore. That we
0: just have the glasses
1: to a wearable form factor is kind of the way he's, you know, hoping for the future. And it'll be interesting with developers. I mean, obviously that doesn't help us, but a wearable smartphone device, like something like that, you know, is it going to move out of our pocket in 5 years?
0: Yeah, for sure. When it comes to a lot of that stuff, I am glad to see that people, these mainstream companies are considering blind accessibility, like Meta, whenever they realized how much people that are blind are using the Meta glasses, they've made efforts to improve that experience. And I know, like, even outside of the AI space, like the fact that the Apple Vision virtual reality headset has VoiceOver built into it, I'm pretty sure. I haven't had a chance. I'd love to try that, but that's the fact that people are proactively adding accessibility for blind people to these things, I think is a very heartening thing to see.
1: It's a lot of excitement going on. It's not 1987 when you don't remember 87, obviously, when you're just kind of sitting around going, well, I got my Perkins Brailler. That's all my TCTV. That's my world.
0: Yeah.
1: Yeah. But then came Henner Joyce and everything changed. Cool, man. Well, this has been good. It's been great to catch up and find out about Anaheim. And just thanks for sharing everything from CSUN. You know, for our listeners, like Aaron mentioned, Access World, the magazine quarterly issue, will come out in May. We're going to have a lot of other exciting stuff coming out. I know the research team is working on some additional reports from their AI research. I think one specifically on how AI is impacting the blindness community, in addition to other reports on like autonomous vehicles, transportation, privacy, things like that. Other mini reports are going to be putting out as part of this research they've been doing. So there'll be a lot going on in May, but we've got more Access World coming later this month in April. Folks want to find out about Access World, they can go to afb.org/aw, where they can get 26 wonderful years of back issues for free. 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Check us out on the podcast world as well. But we're excited as well, Aaron, to have some listeners and good old-fashioned Redidio on the little
0: Pocky
1: box
0: cool.
1: in your living room. So So shout out to everybody listening over Valley Eye Radio. So thanks to Liam and everybody up there doing their work for, you know, providing radio reading services as well for people. And so last final words. Words of wisdom.
0: Words of wisdom. My thought is check out the AI study. I know I was there. Lots of just cool stuff in that stuff that you wouldn't expect, and just data I just found interesting. So I thought it was cool. Definitely worth a listen to the podcast and check out the AI study on the website.
1: I wasn't asking for self-promotion of the organization, but thanks for doing that, man.
0: Yeah, that's what's on. That was on the top of my mind, so I figured I'd just throw it out there.
1: All right, we'll go. I can't think of anything to top that. So otherwise, I would sound selfish if I was like, you know, I don't know, whatever. Thanks everybody for listening. We will check you out on the next episode of Access World.
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4: 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I hope everyone is doing well and trying to stay cool as summer asserts itself. 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RFK Jr. seeks to peek at Americans' medical records for clues on autism and vaccines. This is written by Amanda Seitz and Darius Tahir of KFF Health News, and it was published on June 5th. U.S. Health Secretary Robert F. Kennedy Jr. is pursuing federal government access to most Americans' medical records in a quest to research a link between vaccines and autism, a connection the medical establishment studied for decades and flatly rejects. The Department of Health and Human Services is seeking data from little-known state systems that allow hospitals and clinics to exchange detailed, identifiable patient information, KFF Health News has learned. In private meetings, some public health leaders have objected to giving Kennedy's team access to such data, raising doubts that it's legal or that the information would even be useful. They have also expressed concerns about allowing the federal government to peer into the minutiae of Americans' medical records, which could mean viewing anything from doctor's notes to prescription history. HHS has offered no insight into how it will protect or handle the personal health information it obtained. But Kennedy told KFF Health News that medical records are key to investigating the cause of autism, vaccine safety, and chronic diseases. And millions of dollars in grant money has poured into a Nebraska nonprofit that has assisted Kennedy's effort, according to state records. He and his advisors have been frustrated that federal access to Americans' medical records has been limited. Quote, "We need a good health record system, and one of the things that really surprised me most when I came into office is that that the systems are broken," Kennedy said in a May interview. "We had to go to the states, and luckily we've got lots of cooperation from the states, but now we have databases together where we can actually do the studies on. Those studies are in motion." HHS has not publicly announced any new projects involving medical records and autism or vaccine research. Kennedy faced blowback last year when he proposed compiling the medical records of people with autism to create a federal disease registry, which health department officials later disputed was underway. But Kennedy said in May, quote, "We have a whole pipeline of studies that will be done over the next year," unquote. Though the White House has steered Kennedy away from further changes to U.S. vaccine policy ahead of November's crucial midterm elections, President Donald Trump has regularly echoed Kennedy's doubts about vaccine safety and last week signed an executive order calling for the U.S. to reduce the number of vaccines recommended for children. Kennedy's political appointees and allies, including William Rain Archer III, a former Texas health official and vaccine critic who Kennedy hired as a senior advisor, have led the initiative for the health department to collect and examine medical records. Federal officials met with leaders of the state-run health information exchange system several times over the past year and asked how the personal medical records they maintain could be used for vaccine research, according to seven people who participated in the discussions or were familiar with them. Craig Boehm, who runs the Maryland Health Information Exchange, said Kennedy's team asked how the vast trove of medical records they store from hospitals and health systems could be used to study vaccines. Quote, "If this administration wants to conduct research on the effectiveness of vaccines, are you saying you all can help us conduct that research?" Unquote. Boehm recalled being asked by a top official at HHS Health Information Technology Office. Last June, Boehm and leaders of other state exchanges met with Kennedy's top advisors to discuss sharing more medical data with federal agencies. The state organizations followed up with a pitch in October for a new surveillance system that would give the federal health department, quote, "real-time 24-hour data feeds on opioid and chronic disease trends," unquote, within a year, according to a presentation reviewed by KFF Health News. Under the proposal, HHS would get data from 90% of the population's medical records by 2028. Administration officials regularly asked during the meetings how the records could be used to monitor vaccine safety. Kennedy has rejected the federal government's current vaccine monitoring systems. Decades of research has shown immunizations are safe and effective for most people. Quote, "Vaccine safety," or whatever words you want to use, "has come up pretty consistently in these conversations," unquote, said John Kansky, CEO of the Indiana Health Information Exchange. Kansky sees the potential value of sharing information from the exchanges for public health, but is worried about the focus on vaccines. Quote, "It's like, oh man, I wish you had picked something that pushed fewer buttons for people," unquote. A system to monitor chronic disease. Nearly every state has at least one health information exchange, often regulated by state laws and run by private companies or nonprofits. That enables hospitals and health systems to immediately share patients' medical records with one another. The systems allow doctors and nurses to quickly pull up nearly anyone's medical history and records at emergency rooms or share after-visit summaries and notes with patients' primary care providers. For example, in certain circumstances, most often dealing with cases of infectious diseases such as measles or flu, the exchanges notify public health authorities like the State Health Department or the Centers for Disease Control and Prevention. Using the exchanges for broader public health purposes is not an unusual idea in itself, but it can present privacy, legal, and ethical complications, health officials say. In the end, Boehm said his organization in Maryland declined to share more data with the federal government for vaccine research, noting that sharing medical records for that purpose would require a rash of approvals from hospitals, state political leaders, and research boards. Any new data-sharing agreement should also have a clear, detailed framework outlining what would be shared and with whom, he added. Quote, "A number of us said, We can't do anything our agreements don't allow us to do, so no, Boehm said. Indeed, most health information exchanges have contractual restrictions on who can access clinical data. Kansky said Indiana is still weighing whether to provide additional data for Kennedy's project, and that nothing has yet been shared. HHS spokesperson Emily Hilliard did not answer questions about how many states are participating in Kennedy's project, what new data the agency is collecting, how much the federal government is spending on the initiative, how it is protecting patient privacy, or who has access to the data. HHS is strengthening public health surveillance and modernizing data systems to better understand and combat the childhood chronic disease epidemic as part of Secretary Kennedy's Make America Healthy Again agenda, Hilliard said in an emailed statement. Quote, Americans deserve robust systems to monitor the drivers of chronic illness, unquote. Kennedy has asserted, without evidence, that vaccines can cause chronic illness. A Kennedy partner in Nebraska. At least one state has been cooperative. The former leader of Nebraska's State Health Information Exchange has led the effort to share data from medical records with the federal government. Jamie Bland, former CEO of Sync Health, the Nebraska Health Information Exchange used by most hospitals and health systems in the state, said several states are looking to, quote, open up channels, unquote, to provide more analysis to Kennedy's team. Quote, they're looking at the data differently and providing some insights back to the CDC, unquote, Bland told KFF Health News. Bland was among a group who proposed that Sync Health would help kick off the initiative, according to a 43-slide PowerPoint presented to federal officials during an October meeting. Sync Health and other state health information exchanges would, quote, ingest data from hospitals, clinics, laboratories, pharmacies, payers, and social services agencies, then link clinics and claims records through a master patient index, unquote. Data from the exchanges, quote, will be de-identified where appropriate, unquote, according to one slide. The federal government would pay the exchanges for furnishing the records, according to the proposal, $3 a person annually. Officials would, quote, frame publicly that this is not a new database, but a federated trust model that delivers real-time data for all HHS missions, unquote, the presentation reads. After the meeting, Nebraska's health department was awarded a large grant from the CDC, and Sync Health in turn got millions of dollars from the state. On December 19th, the CDC announced new funding under its Epidemiology and Laboratory Capacity Program, which sends money to state and local health departments for lab work, health information enhancements, and solutions for outbreaks. Nebraska's State Health Department was awarded $18.7 million, the most of any state last year, though Nebraska is the 38th most populous state. By comparison, Texas received $9.2 million, and California got $10.8 million. Sync Health was then awarded three contracts totaling $13.6 million from the State Health Department just weeks later, on January 9th and January 16th. According to a publicly accessible database of state contracts. Grace McNamara, a spokesperson for Sync Health, said it retained $2.4 million of the funding for Kennedy's project. The remaining money was distributed to other participating states and various vendor organizations for implementation support. A former CDC official who was aware of the transaction but not authorized to speak publicly about it confirmed the money was intended for Sync Health to supply data for Kennedy's initiative to look at vaccines and autism. McNamara said that the work is focused on improving outcomes related to acute and chronic illnesses, unquote. Quote, the reference project is not research, but rather a proof-of-concept project on how health information exchange and public health can work together to improve health outcomes and is not specific to autism. Unquote, she said in an emailed statement. McNamara did not answer questions about what type of medical data is being provided to the Federal Health Department or whether patients' identifying information is removed. Bland left her post at Sync Health, where she was paid nearly $420,000 a year, in December. She was named in April as the chief data strategist for the MAHA Institute, a think tank founded by allies of Kennedy and Trump to advance their Make America Healthy Again movement. Bland agreed that Kennedy, that data from state health information exchanges could provide more insight into autism's causes or vaccine injuries. Quote, the data is so fragmented, so modeled when it comes to population health and public health, that we lose sight of the individual stories, Bland said. She told a story that she had heard about a woman who had a seizure after receiving the HPV vaccine. Quote, you know, the vaccine is safe. It absolutely is. But it wasn't safe for her, Bland said. As public health officials, we say the vaccine is safe. But there are cases where it is not, unquote. Daniel Jernigan, a former top CDC official who left the agency last summer, said he tried to point Kennedy to data that would help the health secretary study vaccine safety and autism. After 31 years at the CDC overseeing public health surveillance, emerging infectious diseases, and the influenza divisions, Jernigan thought the solution was simple. The secretary could work with researchers to obtain huge databases pulled from health systems nationwide and maintained by major electronic health records companies. Those databases were de-identified, meaning they don't include patient names or other information that can identify individuals. Jernigan said Kennedy didn't seem interested. Instead, as the New York Times first reported, the health secretary dispatched two top advisors, Archer and Hannah Anderson, his former deputy chief of staff, to the CDC's headquarters in Atlanta last July to download millions of identifiable patient records directly from the Vaccine Safety Data Link, the system the health agency uses to investigate complications from vaccines. The records, though, were decades old. Jernigan said the federal government has limited legal authority to access medical records from state health information exchanges. In any case, examining these records may provide a view of a person's medical history that will not necessarily produce answers to Kennedy's questions about vaccines and autism. Quote, if they're just using the electronic health record data, there are limits to that, Jernigan said. If they're only looking at electronic health record data, all you're going to get is what was captured in the encounter. It's not going to be very satisfying, unquote. Our next story comes to us from the American Civil Liberties Union, and you can find them online at aclu.org. Voting by mail is my lifeline. Voter with disability shares importance of mail-in voting. One voter with cerebral palsy shares how Trump's executive order against mail-in ballots limits voting accessibility and keeps voters with disabilities out of the election process. And this is written by Nick Papadopoulos, and it was published on June 3rd. And Nick Papadopoulos is a Georgia resident who has cerebral palsy and uses a wheelchair. He has previously served as a housing advocate, helping other people with disabilities find housing options. He is now an ACLU witness in a Georgia voting rights case, while also advocating for voting accessibility at the polls. And here's what Nick has to say. The only time I voted in person, I had to first find a driver, either through a voting advocacy agency or by placing an advertisement and paying out of pocket. Then my caregiver had to get me ready. Because I live in a rural area, finding care is not always easy. Before leaving home, I had to make sure that the polling place was wheelchair accessible and could accommodate my power chair and mobility constraints. As someone with cerebral palsy, voting in person is a difficult process. But participating in elections allows me to be part of the community, to express my identity as a human being and feel whole. That's why I rely on voting by mail. It is my lifeline to make my vote heard, express satisfaction or dissent, and remain part of a system that too often overlooks people like me. However, as politicians push new restrictions on mail-in voting across the country, millions of disabled voters are now at risk of losing one of the few accessible ways that we can participate in democracy. President Donald Trump issued an executive order in March that attempts to override state mail-in voting laws. That would make it harder for disabled voters, along with seniors, rural voters, overseas service members, people with inflexible work schedules, and more, to access the ballot. The ACLU is challenging this order in court, arguing that mail-in voting has been repeatedly proven to be safe and secure. These restrictions target communities that already face systemic barriers to voting. For many Americans with disabilities, the right to vote depends on whether our access needs are met during the voting process. A recent report from the ACLU found that mail-in voting is essential to that access, confirming what disabled voters have long known. Yet according to the report's survey, 31% of people with disabilities felt unaccommodated while voting. In a democracy that promises equal participation, nearly one in three disabled voters is still being left behind. The barriers begin long before Election Day, from registering to vote, getting the right idea, or even obtaining a mail ballot. Having a disability impacts every part of the process. For Americans with disabilities, the challenges only multiply. Navigating inaccessible buildings or voting machines, standing in long lines, or traveling long distances without reliable transportation. Even when accommodations exist, like ramps, elevators, accessible entrances, sign language interpreters, closed captioning, or screen readers, they don't cover every need.

0: This broadcast service is provided by Valley iRadio. The material being read is the copyright property of the publications being read. Access to this program is solely for persons who cannot read the original printed version due to a visual impairment or other disability. By continuing to listen, you confirm that you have such a condition.
1: He prevented them from voting at all. Yet many states still require voters to provide an excuse to vote by mail, an unnecessary hurdle that disproportionately harms disabled people. Though every state considers disability to be a valid excuse for mail-in voting, many people with disabilities may not know they qualify, or may be uncertain if their condition is legally recognized as a disability. At a moment when our democracy is being tested, the only solution is to make participation more accessible. Beyond expanding mail-in voting, states should invest in accessible transportation, provide seating at polling places, and ensure that disabled voters can cast ballots independently and with dignity. For voters with print disabilities, including those with visual impairments, electronic ballot marking systems allow them to use the assistive technologies they already rely on at home. Election officials must also be trained to properly assist and interact with disabled voters so that accessibility is treated as a fundamental part of every aspect of the voting process. Voters have different needs, and our systems should meet them where they are. When voters with disabilities can fully participate in public life, our democracy becomes more representative and stronger for everyone. For our next story on this week's program, let's pay a visit to Future Reflections magazine, publication of the American Action Fund for Blind Children and Adults, and you can find them online at nfb.org. This is from their current issue, the special issue on Braille, and an article from Cassie McKinney, Our Family's Journey to Braille Literacy, and it's introduced by these words from the editor of Future Reflections magazine. As president of the National Organization of Parents of Blind Children, Cassie McKinney is a tireless advocate for blind children across the country and in her native state of Tennessee. In this article, she relates the journey to Braille literacy that she shares with her son, Robert. As a leader in the National Federation of the Blind and president of one of its divisions, the National Organization of Parents of Blind Children, or NOPBC, I would love to write to you about my fluency and appreciation of Braille. As a blind adult, I would be thrilled if I could write an article full of the wonderful adventures that the code has taken me on. However, that is not my story. As a child with low vision, I was never given the opportunity to learn Braille. As an adult, I have struggled to learn even uncontracted Braille, despite my continued efforts. My story is the leading force that pushes me to be an advocate for Braille, not only for other blind children, but for my son Robert. When I learned that my son was blind, I wanted all the best things for him. I wanted him to be literate and independent. I wanted him to grow up with the philosophy of the Federation. I wanted him to be part of the Federation's loving and empowered community. Robert has always been a smart and outgoing child, but when he started going to school, he had to overcome many challenges. Most of them arose because the people around him held misconceptions about children with low vision. Because Robert can read large print, the education system did not understand why we wanted him to learn Braille. As his mom, though, I noticed the small things. How tired his eyes are by the end of the day, and the way he rubs his eyes during homework because everything looks blurry to him. I wanted better for Robert, and so we pushed. The teachers said, if you want him to learn Braille and really use it, he has to go to the school for the blind. And my response was, absolutely not. We will work extra hard at home, and you can all work with him at school. The day the Braille writer came home was like Christmas at our house. Everyone in the house wanted to see how it worked. Everyone wanted to try it out, and Robert was excited to demonstrate. Every night, Robert and I do homework,

0: and we learn and practice our Braille. We are learning Braille together, and it will be life-changing for both of us. Robert comes home with the new contractions he has learned, and he teaches them to me. The overwhelming part about this journey is that at his age, which is 10, Robert doesn't fully understand the impact he is having on my Braille literacy. The more we work together, the better we both become. This increases his growth as a young man. It teaches him that hard work is worth it. It also teaches him that he has a role in promoting Braille literacy, to show its significance to his peers, and to be able to encourage others who are learning. Robert's independence has increased as he has gotten older. He is a leader in his school, and he enjoys taking his turn to be line leader for his class. His peers don't see him as the blind kid. They know him as Robert. He's the first one to go down the biggest slide. He's the one who loves telling stories about his adventures with his mom when they go to the national convention with the NFB. Robert has been surrounded by our Federation family since he was even born, since before he was even born, for that matter. He cherishes the time he gets to spend with his NFB friends from all over the country. Each year he looks forward to the events that we will attend. He says, quote, "It's fun because we don't have to pretend to fit in with everyone around us. We just get to be who we are," unquote. This is what I wanted for him, to know that he has a place of belonging, a place where he can be himself and find support unlike any other we have ever known. So this is a story about our family's journey to Braille literacy. We aren't fluent yet, but we work toward that goal every day. Someday, when Robert is asked to write an article like this, he will be able to talk about how it all started. It started because his mom wanted better for him than what she had when she was growing up. She gave him all the tools he needed, the support of his parents and the unwavering support of the National Federation of the Blind. Our next story comes to us from Blind New World, a blog site operated by the Perkins School for the Blind. You can find them online at blindnewworld.org. I'm with the band, Tales from a Blind Metal Singer. When Joel lost his vision, he had to reset his relationship with music. Now he's the lead singer in the world's first blind-led metal band. I'm the lead singer in the world's only blind-led metal band. Becoming legally blind by the age of 27 due to multiple sclerosis complications turned my life upside down. The frustration was real. I had to learn how to do everything in a different way, especially music. I've always been inspired with the stories that music could tell, not just the lyrics, but in ways I'd spent a lifetime trying to describe. So that's exactly what I've devoted my life to. And now, at age 32, I wouldn't change it for the world. Getting the band together. I could no longer see my fingers when playing instruments, so I focused on my voice, knowing I'd have to find a path that no one's ever traveled before. We've all heard of Stevie Wonder, after all, and I knew I wanted to redefine what people think blind musicians are capable of. It wasn't until I joined a new band that I really found my place in the world. Dead Within Days showed me what true acceptance feels like, that no matter what you are, with enough determination, you can still follow your dreams no matter what happens in life. We work together, practicing our performance, mapping everything on every stage we perform on so that I can depend on my surroundings and we can depend on each other. We want to surprise people with how much energy we have. Before we take the stage, I feel like most people simply see a blind guy just here with some friends and trying to stay out of the way. I imagine the amazement on their faces when that blind guy takes the stage and tells the crowd, quote, "I can't see you, but so I need to hear you," unquote. As I raise my hands, everyone cheers and the music starts blasting. The set always ends with our message, quote, "If you never give up on yourself, your dreams are always possible," unquote. Incorporating my lived experience into my music. One of our most popular songs, Sleep Traveler, talks about my experiences with blindness and insomnia. It's personal, but in a way that many fans are able to relate to. The music becomes a link between those who may suffer but choose to strive for better. We've been a band for a few years now, and I've been able to travel a lot, meet and connect with so many incredible people. It's something I'm completely committed to and always improving in hopes that we can bring as much attention to our music and our message. Music has given me an avenue in life to cultivate confidence by accepting my vulnerabilities. As a band, I believe we help inspire others to do the same. Being an example is often the best way to change people's minds about something. This is just a beginning for me and Dead Within Days. We're never giving up on showing the world that no matter who you are, you have a voice. And no matter what happens, you can always follow your dreams. And the author, Joel Sophia, is lead singer for Dead Within Days, the world's first blind-led metal band, a quintet from the New York music scene that delivers metalcore you wish you'd heard of sooner, while also demolishing the disability stigmas of the world. And if you have just joined us, you are listening to the Blindness and Disability News Hour from Mind's Eye Radio in Belleville, Illinois. This program covers the week of June 7th, 2026. Thanks for joining us, and now back to the program. Let's pay a visit to the June 2026 issue of the Braille Monitor magazine, a publication of the National Federation of the Blind, and you can find them online at nfb.org. When the pain is real, but the reason is invisible. And this is written by Kaylee Brendel. On a scale of 1 to 10, how do you rate your pain? That might appear to be a very straightforward question. You take the amount of pain you're experiencing and you compare it to episodes of pain you've encountered in the past. But what if you experience intense pain all the time? How do you quantify the pain you're experiencing in one given moment when pain has become your normal? When I'm asked that question now, I usually laugh it off and discuss my high pain tolerance without explaining why I've had to develop such a high tolerance in the first place. I'm 23 years old. I'll be attending UC Berkeley Law School this fall. I've been involved with the Federation since I was 17, after the College Board revoked Braille as an accommodation for all blind advanced placement students, and Federation have advocated for its immediate restoration. I learned from leaders like Tim Elder, Pam Allen, and President Mark Riccobono, and cultivated my blindness philosophy through candid discussions with students who had found the organization years earlier. I knew that I had another disability. As I pursued my undergraduate degree at Villanova University and held leadership positions in both state and national student divisions, it sat comfortably in the background. It would pop up occasionally, but I could easily manage it with the appropriate academic accommodations and personal boundaries. My disability is called hypermobile Ehlers-Danlos syndrome, which is typically characterized by overly flexible joints. People sometimes think of us as the ones that can execute really cool party tricks and excel in gymnastics, but the extra flexibility can lead to joint pain and frequent dislocations. I didn't fully realize how much my Ehlers-Danlos syndrome would affect my life until I began my pursuit of training at the Louisiana Center for the Blind, or LCB. For the first time, I was the odd one out in a blindness space. I watched my peers of all ages progress through their classes with ease, while I ended up at the urgent care clinic so frequently that the receptionists all knew my name. I could barely be able to stand after my hours of preparing meals in the kitchen. I would come very close to fainting when performing travel routes on hot days. At night, I would experience intense temperature fluctuations, either feeling as though I was burning up with fever or so cold that I'd end up sleeping under multiple blankets in my heaviest winter coat. The pain was the worst part. Every night, I would lie perfectly still and feel it in my ankles, my knees, my hips, my wrists, my elbows, my shoulders, and my neck, hoping that sleep would grant me respite. I had the honor of developing my blindness skills under the direction of incredibly skilled instructors, but I was also learning what a life with Ehlers-Danlos syndrome meant. But how could I prove it? I had one letter from a physical therapist stating that I had Ehlers-Danlos, but that was it. The specialists I needed notes from were all completely swamped, if they were taking patients at all. We as Federationists contend that the world was not built with us in mind, and the same is true for those with disabilities like Ehlers. When someone sees my cane, they immediately gather that I cannot drive. By contrast, some perceive the limitations created by chronic conditions as personal choices rather than concrete facts. When I say that I cannot walk a mile in heat or sit at a desk for long periods of time, that doesn't mean I'm simply choosing not to because I don't feel like it. It means I can't, or I'll pass out or be in such pain that I'll lose a night of sleep. Those fears are based on experiences of having had to ignore those boundaries and fighting through the subsequent repercussions. All of a sudden, I was navigating two starkly different worlds. At LCB, my access technology instructor regularly incorporated stretch breaks into his lessons. Meanwhile, I was having to articulate to the Law School Admission Council, or LSAC, why I, quote, deserved, unquote, the accommodation of stretching during the LSAT. At LCB, my woodshop instructor would give me alternative assignments if I was in a significant amount of pain, assignments that would allow me to learn through the structured discovery approach. On the other hand, the LSAC nearly made me sit for the LSAT with a concussion and the associated pain that my additional disability creates when my body experiences trauma. In my experience, people tend to approach chronic health-related matters transactionally rather than empathetically. The focus becomes either your ability to prove what you are alleging you live through, or the subtle guilt trips that come with having to refuse a task or outing, or the inquiry of whether it's really all as bad as you make it out to be. Statements like, quote, well, you'll have to figure this out when you have kids, unquote, neglect to acknowledge that I would likely parent differently than someone else. Quote, figure it out, unquote, won't mean performing tasks that will put me at risk of injury. Quote, figuring it out, unquote, means finding alternative ways of doing something. It may also mean asking for help. People have balked when I've made that comment, but there's nothing wrong with asking for help when your disability necessitates it. Able people ask for help all the time. Reaching out when we truly cannot do something should never be something a disabled person is shamed for. I have been shamed for asking for help by people of all ages. I have been mocked for my disability by other disabled people. I have cried that I'm hitting my limit and been met with an emphatic and unflinching expectation that I push harder. In so many spaces I've been in, no paper trail means you're on your own. My multiple disabled friends in and out of the Federation have been the biggest blessing. We support each other during the flare-ups and the difficult days. We share strategies for how we navigate the symptoms of our conditions. We listen, we empathize, we encourage, and we stand together. For those who do not possess disabilities that cause chronic pain and other similar tribulations, I ask this of you. Do not project your misconceptions in the advice you give. If you sprained your wrist once, that is not the same as having aggressive tendonitis. If your mom's cousin's friend has the same condition as the person you're speaking with, that doesn't mean that it manifests in the exact same way. If you are comfortable with and proud of your disability, understand that the person you're speaking with may not be in the same stage of their journey. Finally, and most importantly, no means no. If someone is telling you that doing something will cause them pain, or has attempted to do something and it is now causing them pain, their lived experience needs to take precedence in that moment. If you are concerned about the possibility of them faking a condition, ask yourself how you would feel if someone accused you of faking yours. To anyone reading this who has a disability like mine, you don't have to be proud today. You can cry. You can be angry. You can be nervous about what comes next. Just know that there will come a day when you've discovered strategies, therapies, supplements, or supports that make it easier. You will find people who believe you, who listen, who won't walk away when a flare-up strikes. I feel very lucky that we found many people like that through the Federation, and I'm grateful for them every day. I won't say that one day everything is going to be perfect, but one day it will be better. We stand with you until that day comes, and we'll be here to celebrate when it's here. And in a total turnaround in contrast to our previous article, let's turn to NLS Music Notes. You can find them online at blogs.loc.gov. And this is a service of the National Library Service for the Blind and Physically Handicapped, which is part of the Library of Congress. And a post from June 4th, written by Gilbert Bush, Sharing the Memories. On May 29th, many PBS stations presented a special film. It was of a concert honoring President Kennedy on his birthday, May 29th, 1962. Leonard Bernstein was the musical conductor, and performers included, or he was the MC, Master of Ceremonies, sorry, and performers included Harry Belafonte, Marian Anderson, and a very young Yo-Yo Ma. Toward the end of the program, Bernstein introduced Van Cliburn, who would play Liszt's Hungarian Rhapsody No. 12 in C-sharp minor, which you can find at the music section at call sign BRM20189. My wife Lisa and I braced ourselves for Onslaught 88, but Cliburn somehow kept the pyrotechnics in the background, allowing the melodies and the piece to express and to sing. I had probably heard this rhapsody before, but it had never affected me in a positive way until I heard this presentation. Only after the concert ended did I realize that history had just repeated itself for me. More than 50 years ago, when I was in junior high school, my mother and I and several others from school went to hear Van Cliburn perform with the Pittsburgh Symphony Orchestra. Until that Sunday afternoon, I had thought of Tchaikovsky's First Piano Concerto, which you can find online or at the music section at BRM23965, as a mix of bravura and schmaltz. Then, as on PBS, Van Cliburn made the piece beautiful. Not long after the concert, I got his recording of the concerto and listened to it over and over. 2 years later, one of my high school teachers took me to hear Van Cliburn give a recital. The program included Beethoven's Sonata No. 8, the Pathetique, at BRM35809, Brahms' Variations and Fugue on a Theme by Handel, BRM30549, Debussy's Reflet dans l'eau from Images, Book 1, BRM00164, and Feu d'Artifice from Preludes, Book 2, BRM28649. Ravel's Judo, The Fountain, at BRM00383, and finally Chopin's Etude Opus 10, No. 12, The Revolutionary, from BRM36143. I still remember hearing my teacher humming part of the Chopin melody as we were leaving the hall. And to close out this article, here are some books that may be of interest. Stephen Huff at the Royal Academy of Music Masterclass, which includes Liszt's Hungarian Rhapsody No. 12. You can find this at call sign DBM03451. Moscow Nights, The Van Cliburn Story, How One Man and His Piano Transformed the Cold War, by Nigel Cliff, DB86789. And finally, The Ivory Trade, Music and the Business of Music at the Van Cliburn International Piano Competition, by Joseph Horowitz, at DB34313.
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0: While United Airlines is only promising to fix it in the United States, in practice it also applies to their international flights, which I have found a couple times already, and other airlines are also adding it to their fleets. Last week, when I boarded the flight, I took a picture of it for you, which might not be the best quality, but you will see what it is. I am so delighted that soon I will be able to find my seat without assistance from the boarding area. However, for those of you who don't read Braille, or for those of you listening on the radio, let me explain what is on the sign. The sign says, quote, seat row 23CED, unquote. Thus, it has all the information you need, but there is a little issue with it. As I am quickly trying to read the numbers as I walk the aisle, on each sign it takes just a moment longer to locate the number, as it is practically the third word of the sign, and this slows me down unnecessarily. The other thing I found was that it feels like a plastic sheet or heavy-duty tape was posted there, and their corners are coming off, probably as people grab their suitcases a few times a day and if it catches on it. This could easily scratch your finger if you are walking fast while trying to read. It would be easier to read if the numbers would somehow be integrated in the plastic of the overhead bin, and each sign would start with the numbers, after all, you know this is a seat row, and the letters are only secondary until you find the right row. This will save serious time for staff and will make blind people much more independent. And why is United my favorite airline? Because when it comes to accessibility, they deliver. When it comes to accessible booking, resolving accessibility issues on the spot, etc., they saved my day so many times when I needed to count on them. Previously, I wrote about the fact that being blind is expensive, and this may be one of those cases, because I only buy a flight somewhere else. If United doesn't fly it, sometimes it is not the cheapest. But I will know that I paid for quality and accessibility. Let's pay a visit to the American Foundation of the Blind at afb.org and Access World Magazine, the latest issue thereof, and a review of iOS accessibility for Paramount Plus, and this is written by Janet Engber. The streaming marketplace has become an increasingly crowded, with services competing for subscribers through exclusive programming, extensive content libraries, live sports, and original productions. Paramount Plus has established itself as a strong contender by combining original programming, classic television series, movies, live events, and local CBS content into a single service. 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The service offers a one-week free trial, after which users can choose between two subscription tiers. The Essentials plan costs $8.99 a month, while the Premium plan costs $13.99 per month, with discounted pricing available for annual subscriptions. The Essentials plan includes ad-supported access to thousands of television episodes and movies, along with select live sports programming. The Premium plan removes most advertising from on-demand content, adds Showtime programming, enables downloads for offline viewing, and provides access to a local CBS affiliate stream in participating markets. The Paramount Plus catalog includes original productions such as NCIS, Tony and Ziva, Star Trek Lower Decks, and Behind the Music, alongside established series including NCIS, South Park, and Criminal Minds. The movie library ranges from Paramount originals to major theatrical releases such as Top Gun, Maverick, family-owned titles, or family-oriented titles like Paw Patrol Air Rescue, and a variety of classic and contemporary films. For this review, I evaluated the Paramount Plus iOS app using an iPhone 16 running iOS 26.5. Navigating the app. After installing the app, users are prompted to create a profile. Each time the app launches, you can select an existing profile or create a new one. The interface is organized around a series of navigational tabs. At the top of the screen are cast, shows, movies, and hubs. The cast tab was used to stream content to another device using AirPlay. The shows and movies tab provide access to their respective content categories, while the hubs tab groups content into broader collections. While hubs are categories such as collections, sports, and news, each providing access to related programming. At the bottom of the screen are five primary navigation tabs: Home, Search, Clips, Live TV, and Profile. The home screen presents personalized recommendations based on viewing history and profile preferences. In testing, VoiceOver provided clear access to recommended content and navigation controls. The Search tab contains an edit field along with suggestions for popular programs. As text is entered into the search field, results update dynamically. For example, entering NC immediately surfaced NCIS among the search results. The Clips tab provides access to short promotional videos and previews from access to the Paramount Plus catalog, while the Live TV tab offers access to real-time programming, including news, sports, and local broadcast where available. The Profile tab contains account settings and profile management tools. Users can also access their saved content through the My List feature found within this section. Playing content. Selecting a program opens a detail page containing information about the title, episode descriptions when applicable, and options such as Add to My List. A prominently placed Watch Now button starts playback. Playback controls were consistently accessible with VoiceOver during testing. Once content begins playing, VoiceOver identifies the video area as Video Player. Double-tapping this element reveals controls for AirPlay, Picture-in-Picture, subtitles, and audio track selection. Programs that include audio description provide an audio track labeled English USAD. Because audio description was enabled in my accessibility settings, described content automatically began playing with the descriptive track selected whenever one was available. Additional playback controls include buttons to skip backward or forward 10 seconds, along with play pause controls and elapsed and total playback time indicators. All controls were clearly labeled and easy to locate using VoiceOver. Accessibility observations. Accessibility throughout the Paramount Plus app was generally very good. Navigation elements were consistently labeled, search functionality worked well with VoiceOver, and playback controls were accessible and responsive. The automatic detection and activation of audio description tracks was particularly welcome, eliminating the need to manually select descriptive audio each time accessible content was played. This creates a smoother experience for users who regularly rely on audio description. While the app's interface contains a significant amount of content and navigation options, the overall layout remained manageable with VoiceOver. Key controls were easy to locate, and moving between sections of the app was straightforward. So, in conclusion, Paramount Plus combines a substantial library of television programming, movies, live events, and original content with a generally accessible user experience on iOS. VoiceOver users should find the app easy to navigate, and support for audio description is implemented particularly well. For users looking for a streaming service that offers a wide variety of content along with strong accessibility, Paramount Plus is well worth considering. And that about wraps up this week's edition of the Blindness and Disability News Hour. This program covers the week of June 7th, 2026. My name is Bill. Thanks for joining us this week. This program, as always, is a presentation and production of Mind's Eye Radio in Belleville, Illinois. Thanks again for being with us this week. Hope you all can survive this really hot weather we got coming up. Stay inside if you don't have to go out. Stay cool. Be good. Keep your pets hydrated. See you, bye.

0: Hi, I'm Linda. I will be reading a magazine article from Real Simple, June 2024 issue. Lavender, the fragrant herb, has a colorful history by Terry Barlin Bessie and Jessica Dunham. Lavender has long been a beloved flowering plant, not only for its looks and aroma, but also because of its distinct floral flavor in dishes and its well-documented antibacterial and calming properties. Believed to be first farmed and distilled for its oils in Arabia some 2,500 years ago, lavender is now a multi-million dollar industry. Let's take a look at the favorite herb through the ages. It's named after baths. Lavender is native to the Middle East and Mediterranean regions, where it still grows wild. The ancient Romans took advantage of it, and one of the earliest examples of people embracing its fragrance is in their daily routines, added lavender blossoms to their bath water. In fact, the word lavender comes from the Latin lavare, meaning to wash. It was used for medicine and love. Legend has it that 16th century French glove makers perfumed their wares with lavender to ward off cholera, and grave robbing thieves washed in the herb to avoid the plague. In Tudor England, 1485 to 1603, girls made lavender tea to spur visions of future husbands, and newlyweds stuffed buds into their mattresses to spark marital bliss. Queen Victoria made it trendy. In the late 1800s, she honored lavender distiller Sarah Sproules with the title of purveyor of lavender essence to the queen. Sproules became widely known for her lavender water, and as the herb's popularity grew in the English court, women all over the country started growing the herb as an ornamental plant. It launched aromatherapy. In the early 20th century, the chemist René Maurice Gattefosse burned his hand. He treated the burn with lavender oil, and after witnessing how fast the wound healed, he published a treatise on the medicinal use of essential oil and the possible therapies of aromatic plants, even coining the term aromatherapy. It's been in kitchens forever. Along with other culinary herbs like basil and sage, lavender is in the mint family, and people have added it to their dishes for centuries. Powdered lavender may even have been used as a food preservative in medieval times. Today, we still enjoy it in sweets, marinades, cocktails, and more.
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5: Hello, my name is Steve. Today is June 11th, 2026, and today I will be reading Tech Hour. NASA's Fermi telescope reveals the power source behind monster supernovae. Source: NASA's Goddard Space Flight Center. NASA's Fermi Gamma Ray Space Telescope may have finally uncovered what powers some of the brightest stellar explosions ever observed. After studying years of data, an international research team found strong evidence that a rare superluminous supernova was energized by an extremely magnetic neutron star formed during the star's collapse. The Fermi mission is part of NASA's network of observatories designed to track changing events across the universe and help scientists better understand how cosmic phenomena work. Quote, for nearly 20 years, astronomers have searched Fermi data for gamma ray signals from thousands of supernovae. And while a few intriguing hints have been reported, none were definitive until now, end quote. Study lead Fabio Acero at the French National Center for Scientific Research, CNRS, and the University of Paris, Scalae. The findings were published in the journal Astronomy and Astrophysics. Core collapse supernovae occur when a massive star exhausts the fuel needed to support its core. Without that energy source, the core collapses under gravity and triggers a violent explosion. Depending on conditions, the collapse can leave behind either a neutron star or a black hole. The rest of the star is blasted outward into space as an expanding cloud of extremely hot gas. Over the past two decades, astronomers have identified nearly 400 unusually powerful examples known as superluminous supernovae. These rare explosions can shine at least 10 times brighter in visible light than ordinary supernovae. In 2024, researchers led by Li Shang at Anhui University in Hefei, China, suggested that Fermi's Large Area Telescope may have detected gamma rays from one of these events years after the explosion occurred. The object, called SN2017 EGM, erupted in the galaxy NGC 3191, about 440 million light years away in the constellation Ursa Major. Even from that enormous distance, it remains one of the closest superluminous supernovae ever observed from Earth. Quote, we searched for gamma rays from the six nearest superluminous supernovae seen during the first 16 years of Fermi's mission, end quote, said Guillaume Marte Devesa, a researcher previously at the University of Trieste in Italy and now a fellow at the Institute of Space Sciences in Barcelona, Spain. Quote, only SN2017 EGM shows evidence for gamma rays, confirming earlier hints that some supernovae can be as luminous in gamma rays as they are in visible light. This opens up a new window for studying these fascinating events, end quote. Scientists have long debated what gives superluminous supernovae their extraordinary brightness. One leading explanation involves magnetars, which are neutron stars with the strongest magnetic fields known in the universe. Their magnetic fields can be up to 1,000 times stronger than those of ordinary neutron stars, reaching strengths roughly 10 trillion times greater than a refrigerator magnet. To investigate further, the team closely examined both the visible light and gamma ray signals from SN 2017 EGM and compared the observations with different theoretical models. A model created by co-authors Indrek Vurm at the University of Tartu in Estonia and Brian Metzger at Columbia University in New York City followed how radiation and particles from a newborn magnetar would move through the expanding supernova debris. Researchers believe a newly formed magnetar can rotate several hundred times every second. That incredible speed generates a powerful flow of electrons and positrons, which are the antimatter versions of electrons. Together, these particles create a huge cloud of high-energy material called a magnetar wind nebula. Inside this nebula, particular interactions can generate gamma rays in several ways. Electrons and positrons can collide and transform into gamma ray photons, while gamma rays themselves can collide and create new particles. As these interactions continue, much of the gamma ray energy becomes trapped inside the supernova debris and is converted into lower energy visible light, helping make the explosion exceptionally bright. Quote, about 3 months after the collapse, as the supernova debris expands and cools, the gamma rays can begin to leak out, end quote, Acero said. Quote, the magnetar model best reproduces the supernova's luminosity and the arrival time of its gamma rays during the first months, but we see room for improvement at later times, when the visible light fades quite irregularly, end quote. The researchers suggest that additional processes likely influence the supernova during its long decline in brightness. These may include material falling back toward the magnetar and collisions between the expanding blast wave and matter expelled by the star centuries before it exploded. The team also explored whether future observatories could detect similar events. They found that the upcoming Cherenkov Telescope Array Observatory should be capable of spotting supernovae like the SN 2017 EGM from distances up to about 500 million light-years away, with roughly 50 hours of observation time. Scientists say future cooperation between ground-based observatories and NASA's space telescopes will help reveal even more about these violent stellar explosions and the extreme objects hidden inside them. Quote, the magnetar central engine mechanism discussed in this paper builds upon a lot of observational and theoretical advances in magnetars over the last 20 years, end quote, said Judy Rakusen, a deputy project scientist for the Fermi mission at NASA's Goddard Space Flight Center in Greenbelt, Maryland. Quote, gamma rays from supernovae will give us a new way to explore their inner workings, end quote. New solar desalination breakthrough makes fresh water without toxic brine. Source, the University of Rochester. According to the United Nations, 2.2 billion people still do not have access to safely managed drinking water. To help meet growing demand, many regions from California to parts of the Middle East rely on desalination plants that convert seawater into fresh water. Traditional desalination methods, such as reverse osmosis and thermal distillation, can be expensive and energy intensive. They often require chemical treatments before and after processing the water and generate large volumes of concentrated salt water known as brine. When discharged back into the ocean, brine can damage marine ecosystems by increasing salinity and reducing oxygen levels. Researchers at the University of Rochester have developed a new approach that could address several of these challenges. Their solar-powered desalination system produces fresh water efficiently, operates without chemical pretreatment, and avoids creating brine waste. The research was led by Chun-Li Gao, a professor of optics and physics and a senior scientist at the university's Laboratory for Laser Energetics. The team described the technology in the journal Light, Science and Applications. The system relies on specially engineered solar panels made from black metal that has been textured with femtosecond lasers. This treatment gives the surface two important properties. It absorbs nearly all incoming sunlight and strongly attracts water, a characteristic known as super wicking. A laser patterned active region draws a thin layer of seawater across the panel. As sunlight is absorbed, the water evaporates and is distilled into fresh water. At the same time, dissolved salts and minerals are guided away from the active area and deposited onto untreated sections of the panel called passive regions. By moving the salts away from the evaporation zone, the design prevents buildup that could otherwise interfere with continuous operation. Guo notes that several solar thermal desalination technologies have shown promising results in laboratory studies using simplified seawater composed only of water and sodium chloride. In those experiments, sodium chloride crystals form in a loose, porous structure as water evaporates. Water can continue flowing through these crystals, dissolving them and making the systems relatively easy to clean. Real seawater is far more complicated. In addition to sodium chloride, oceans contain many other dissolved minerals. Materials containing magnesium and calcium often form hard, dense crusts when they crystallize. These deposits can block water flow and eventually shut down the desalination process. The problem is similar to mineral scale building up inside a tea kettle or clogging a showerhead over time, except seawater contains far higher concentrations of dissolved salts. To overcome this challenge, the Rochester team carefully designed microscopic grooves on the black metal surface. The patent encourages salts and minerals to move away from the active region before they can accumulate. The researchers also took advantage of a familiar physical phenomenon known as the coffee ring effect. Quote, if you drop coffee on a surface, eventually the water evaporates and there's a ring left at the outer edge that is concentrated coffee particles, said Guo. We use the same principle to advance the salts to the passive region, end quote. When the team tested the technology using water samples collected from the Pacific, Atlantic, and Indian Oceans, the surface effectively cleaned itself. Fresh water was continuously extracted, while salts were directed toward the passive regions, where they could later be collected without reducing performance. One of the most significant advantages of the system is what happens to the leftover salt. Conventional desalination produces liquid brine that must be treated, disposed of, or discharged into the environment. The new process instead recovers nearly all dissolved salts in solid form. Those recovered materials could become valuable resources. In addition to producing table salt, the process could help extract important minerals such as lithium, a key ingredient in lithium-ion batteries used in electric vehicles and many consumer electronics. In a study published in the Journal of Materials Chemistry, Gao and colleagues demonstrated that the same super wicking solar panels can also separate lithium from other salts. To accomplish this, the researchers embedded hydrogen titanate nanoparticles into the microscopic grooves of the black metal surface. These particles selectively isolate lithium from other dissolved minerals. Quote, mining lithium from the earth has proven to be very taxing from an energy and environmental standpoint, so pulling lithium directly from salt water could be a very important future route, says Guo. Using water from Utah's Great Salt Lake, the team successfully recovered about 50% of the lithium contained in the salts remaining after desalination. Although the technology has so far been demonstrated only in proof-of-concept devices, Guo believes the approach can be scaled up significantly. If successfully expanded, the system could help increase access to clean drinking water while also creating more sustainable sources of critical minerals. NASA's Webb telescope discovers a planet where rock clouds vanish every night. Source: Johns Hopkins University. Every morning on the giant exoplanet WASP-94AB, clouds made from rocky minerals gather across the sky. By evening, those clouds are gone. Using observations from the James Webb Telescope, JWST, astronomers discovered this dramatic daily weather cycle on the distant world, located nearly 700 light-years from Earth in the constellation Microscopium. The findings mark one of the first times scientists have directly observed cloud cycling on a hot Jupiter exoplanet. The discovery also gave researchers a much clearer view of the planet's atmosphere, helping them better understand what the world is made of and how its weather behaves. The study was published in the journal Science. Quote, I've been looking at exoplanets for 20 years, and general cloudiness has been a thorn in our side. We've known for quite a while that clouds are pervasive on hot Jupiter planets, which is annoying because it's like trying to look at the planet through a foggy window, end quote, said co-author and program PI David Singh, a Bloomberg Distinguished Professor of Earth and Planetary Sciences at Johns Hopkins. Quote, not only have we been able to clear the view, but we can finally pin down what the clouds are made of and how they're condensing and evaporating as they move around the planet, end quote. To study WASP-94AB, scientists observed the planet as it crossed in front of its host star. During this transit, JWST was able to separately examine the leading and trailing edges of the planet as it moved across the star's light. The leading edge represents the planet's morning side, where atmospheric winds carry air from the cooler night side toward the intensely hot day side. The trailing edge acts as the evening side, where the air moves back towards darkness. The observations revealed a striking difference between morning and evening conditions. The morning side was packed with clouds made of magnesium silicate, a mineral commonly found in rocks on Earth. The evening side, however, appeared almost cloud-free. Researchers believe there are two possible explanations for the disappearing clouds. One idea is that the powerful winds drag the clouds deep into the planet's atmosphere on the scorching day side, effectively hiding them from view. Another possibility is that the clouds evaporate as they move into temperatures exceeding 1,000 degrees, similar to morning fog burning away on Earth, but under far more extreme conditions. Quote, it was a huge surprise. People have expected some differences, like it's cooler in the morning than the evening. That's something natural that we experience here on Earth, end quote, Singh said. Quote, but what we saw was a real dichotomy between the weather on both sides of the planet and huge differences in cloud coverage, and that changes our whole picture of the planet, end quote. The clearer evening skies gave scientists an opportunity that had previously been impossible with older telescopes such as the Hubble. By isolating the cloud-free side of the planet, researchers could directly examine the atmosphere itself instead of averaging cloudy and clear regions together. Quote, with the Hubble telescope, when we used to do this type of observation, we got an average view of the whole planet, with data from the clouds and the atmosphere squished together and indistinguishable, end quote, said first author Sagnik Mukherjee, a postdoctoral fellow at Arizona State University, who was a student at Johns Hopkins and UC Santa Cruz at the time of the research. Quote, this approach with the JWST lets us localize our observations, which helped us see the cloud cycle, end quote. The clearer data also solved a long-standing mystery about the planet's chemistry. Earlier measurements suggested WASP 94AB contained hundreds of times more oxygen than carbon and carbon than Jupiter, something that did not fit with existing

0: This broadcast service is provided by Valley iRadio. The material being read is the copyright property of the publications being read. Access to this program is solely for persons who cannot read the original printed version due to a visual impairment or other disability. By continuing to listen, you confirm that you have such a condition.
1: Using a larger JWST observing program that will investigate cloud cycles across many different exoplanets, including an unusual gas giant that travels through the habitable zone on an eccentric orbit. Scientists found a surprisingly simple way to create powerful quantum states. Source: University of Chicago. Many of the most promising quantum technologies, including advanced sensors and future quantum computers, depend on a phenomenon known as entanglement, where particles become deeply connected and influence one another in ways that cannot be explained by classical physics. Creating the complex entangled states needed for these technologies has traditionally required sophisticated equipment and carefully designed experimental systems. Researchers at the University of Chicago Pritzker School of Molecular Engineering, UChicago PME, have now proposed a much simpler approach. Their new theoretical method can generate and control a wide range of entangled quantum states using tools that are already common in many quantum physics laboratories. The work, published in Physical Review X, could help advance ultra-precise quantum sensing and open new opportunities for exploring fundamental physics. Quote, "We wanted to take simple ingredients that you find in a lot of physical platforms and put these together in a minimal way to get something interesting, complex, and powerful," end quote, says Ashish Clerk, a professor of molecular engineering at UChicago PME and senior author of the new study. The research was supported by QNext, a U.S. Department of Energy National Quantum Information Science Research Center, led by the DOE's Argonne National Laboratory. The team's approach is based on cavity quantum electrodynamics, commonly known as cavity QED. In these experiments, atoms or other particles are placed inside an optical cavity, which consists of two mirrors that trap light between them. The particles then interact with the confined light inside the cavity. A limitation of many cavity QED systems is that all of the atoms interact with the light in exactly the same way. Because the atoms are effectively indistinguishable, the range of quantum states that can be produced is restricted. Quote, "The challenge has always been that these systems have too much symmetry. All the atoms are talking to light in the same way," end quote, Clerk said. Quote, "That really restricts what kind of entangled states you get," end quote. In a typical cavity QED setup, each atom has a ground state and an excited state, separated by a specific energy difference. The research has found in a straightforward way to reduce The research has found a straightforward way to reduce the system's symmetry. While all atoms continue to be driven by the same laser, additional lasers or magnetic fields are used to shift the excited state energies of different groups of atoms. The atoms are arranged so that each one is paired with another atom that has an equal but opposite energy offset. This simple modification allows atoms to behave differently from one another while preserving enough structure for the system to remain controllable and predictable. By changing which atoms receive particle energy shifts, scientists can tune the system to produce a variety of entangled states without altering the physical hardware. You turn these lasers on and wait. And at some point, the system stabilizes into an interesting, highly entangled quantum state, said Andrew Chu, a postdoctoral researcher in the Clerk Group and first author of the new work. Quote, by

0: simply adjusting the lasers, we can access kinds of entangled states that no one had thought about before, end quote. One of the most promising uses for this new approach is quantum sensing. In theory, entangled quantum states can detect extremely small differences in magnetic fields or gravitational fields between separate locations. However, developing states that are both highly sensitive and resistant to noise has remained a major challenge. The research has demonstrated that a version of their proposed system containing two groups of atoms could be used to measure field gradients. When the two atomic ensembles are placed in different locations, the resulting quantum state reflects the difference between the local magnetic or gravitational fields. At the same time, it naturally rejects background noise that affects both locations equally. Quote, you're able to do two things that are normally not compatible with one another. Use entanglement to build an exquisitely sensitive sensor, but also have robustness to arbitrarily large amounts of noise, end quote, Clerk said. Quote, normally entanglement is very fragile. This approach has some amazing resilience, end quote. Another advantage is that the information stored in these quantum states can be extracted using standard Ramsey measurement techniques, eliminating the need for specialized or exotic measurement methods. The researchers also showed that the same platform can generate unusual quantum states that have long attracted interest from physicists. One example is the AKLT state, a well-known many-body entangled state first introduced in the 1980s to describe unusual magnetic materials. The team found that their relatively simple setup can stabilize this state. In addition to helping scientists study complex magnetic fields, the AKLT state may also have applications in quantum computing. The work remains theoretical for now, but the researchers are already discussing possible experiment tests with other groups. They are also investigating more sophisticated ways to arrange atoms within the system and exploring the full range of quantum states that their method may be capable of producing. Quote, the fact that such simple ingredients can generate such complex and useful quantum states gives us hope that even before we reach the dream of a general all-purpose quantum computer, we can already generate quantum states that let us do things we couldn't do in a purely classical world, end quote, Clerk said. Scientists discover a hidden quantum world inside cobalt. Source: Helmholtz Zentrum, Berlin. For decades, cobalt has been considered one of the best understood magnetic metals. Its crystal structure and basic properties have been studied extensively, leading scientists to believe there were few surprises left to uncover. But new research has revealed that this familiar element harbors an unexpectedly complex quantum landscape hidden within its electronic structure. An international team led by Dr. Jaime Sanchez Barriga of Helmholtz Zentrum, Berlin, HZB, discovered that cobalt contains a rich network of topological electronic states that remain stable even at room temperature. The findings challenged the long-held assumptions about the metal and suggest it could play an important role in future electronic and spin-based technologies. The researchers used spin and angle-resolved photoemission spectroscopy at the BESI 2 synchrotron radiation facility to examine cobalt's electronic structure in unprecedented detail. Their measurements uncovered a dense network of magnetic nodal lines, which are special topological band crossings where two spin polarized electronic states intersect continuously without forming an energy gap. Rather than occurring in isolated points, the crossings extend along paths in momentum space throughout the crystal. The resulting electronic states can support extremely fast and topologically robust charge carriers, making them particularly attractive for future information technologies and spintronics applications. Quote, cobalt is one of the most familiar and extensively studied ferromagnetic elements over the last 40 years, and its electronical structure was thought to be well understood, end quote, says HZB physicist Dr. Jaime Sanchez-Barriga, who led the study. Quote, however, what we find is a topologically interesting band structure with numerous crossings and nodes that dominate its low-energy electronic behavior. This completely changes our current understanding of the fundamental properties of this elemental material, end quote. One of the most significant aspects of the newly discovered nodal lines is that they are inherently spin polarized. Because cobalt is ferromagnetic and breaks time reversal symmetry, the electronic states associated with these nodal lines carry a net spin polarization. Importantly, that spin polarization can be completely reversed by changing the direction of the material's magnetization. This provides direct magnetic control over the charge carriers linked to the nodal lines, a capability that does not exist in non-magnetic nodal line materials and is highly desirable for spintronic technologies. Quote, magnetic nodal line materials are rare in nature, and in most known cases, such as crossings, are extremely difficult to stabilize or control, explains Sanchez, quote, end quote, explains Sanchez-Barriga. Quote, the observation of multiple symmetry-protected nodal lones in a simple elemental ferromagnet is therefore highly unexpected and establishes cobalt as a model system for studying the interplay between topology and magnetism, end quote. The experimental findings were supported by first principles calculations based on density functional theory, performed by a theoretical team led by Dr. Maya G. Vernayori of the Donostia International Physics Center at the University of Sherbrooke. These calculations successfully identified all of the nodal lines present in cobalt's bulk electronic structure and showed excellent agreement with the experimental measurements. The analysis confirmed that the nodal lines are protected by crystalline mirror symmetries, working together with ferromagnetism. The crossings also remain gapless even when the spin orbit coupling is taken into account. Quote, in certain directions inside the crystal, the nodal lines intersect and cross the Fermi energy, where electrons can move freely, end quote, explained Sanchez-Barriga. Quote, near these crossings, electrons in the materials behave like massless, relativistic-like particles, similar to how light behaves, and can travel extremely fast. This is an exceptional behavior that has never been observed in any elemental ferromagnet before. Moreover, by changing the direction of the magnetic field, it is possible either to open a gap at the crossing or to fully control the spin texture of the nodal lines while retaining the unique properties of the gapless state. This is exactly the kind of switch-on-off functionality sought for practical applications, end quote. The ability to manipulate these electronic states using magnetic fields could make cobalt a valuable platform for developing future devices that rely on controlling both charge and spin. Beyond potential technological applications, the researchers believe the discovery may point to similar hidden topological features in other elemental and transitional metal ferromagnets. If confirmed, this could open the door to finding a wide range of previously unknown quantum phenomena in materials that have been studied for decades. The team also proposed several ways to further tune these properties, including investigating interfaces with materials that contain heavy elements with high nuclear charge and exploring how the behavior changes in reduced dimensions. The results highlight how even some of the most familiar materials can still produce a major scientific surprise. The discovery suggests that our understanding of ferromagnetic metals remains incomplete and reveals new opportunities for research into magnetism, topological matter, and the unusual excitations that emerge from these quantum states. AI designed universal coronavirus vaccine passes first human trial. Source: University of Cambridge. A new type of universal coronavirus vaccine has passed its first human clinical trial, marking an important step toward broader protection against future virus outbreaks. Developed by researchers at the University of Cambridge and the university spin-out company DIOSYNVAX or DVX Limited, The experimental vaccine was found to be safe and caused no significant side effects in a study involving 39 healthy volunteers. Unlike conventional vaccines that target specific virus strains, this vaccine was designed to protect against multiple members of the Sarbeco-coronavirus family. This group includes the SARS-CoV-2, the virus responsible for the COVID-19 pandemic, as well as SARS and several related bat coronaviruses that could potentially spill over into humans in the future. The trial showed that the vaccine stimulated immune responses not only against SARS-CoV-2 and SARS, but also against related bat viruses that have not yet infected humans. The findings were published in the Journal of Infection. The study note also marked another milestone. It was the first time a vaccine whose active ingredient was created entirely through computer simulations was tested in people. Researchers used artificial intelligence and machine learning to design what they call a super antigen. The antigen is the component of a vaccine that trains the immune system to recognize and fight infection. Rather than focusing on a single virus strain, the AI system analyzed genetic information from Sarbeco coronaviruses collected through surveillance programs worldwide. Using this information, it identified features shared across the entire virus group and combined them into a single vaccine antigen. The goal is to create protection not only against known viruses, but also against future strains that have not yet emerged. Quote, this trial proves the safety of an entirely new way of designing vaccines. The technology uses AI-designed super antigen to provide lasting protection against a broad range of viruses. For example, the Ebola group or the Sarbeco coronavirus group, even as they mutate, end quote. Researchers believe the same strategy could eventually be applied to other virus families, including Ebola viruses and influenza viruses. Many current vaccines, including the seasonal flu shots and updated COVID-19 vaccines, are designed around virus strains already circulating in people. Because viruses evolve continuously, vaccines often need regular reformulation and annual updates. Professor Jonathan Heaney, from the Lab of Viral Zoonotics at the University of Cambridge's Department of Veterinary Medicine, who led the scientific research, said the new approach could help solve that problem. Quote, we've converted vaccine development from being reactive to being future-proof. Our vaccines will continue to provide protection against viruses even as they mutate into new strains, end quote, said Heaney. He added, quote, we've overcome the problem of traditional vaccines, which have limited protection. It means we can escape the constant cycle of chasing the virus variants circulating in humans and updating the vaccines to try and catch up, like a dog chasing its tail, end quote. By targeting features across the entire virus family, researchers hope the vaccine will remain effective even as new variants appear. Volunteers between the ages of 18 and 50 received the vaccine at the National Institute for Health and Care Research, NIHR, clinical research facilities in Southampton and Cambridge. The study was sponsored by University Hospital Southampton NHS Foundation Trust, UHSFT. The vaccine's superantigen can be used with several different vaccine delivery platforms. In this trial, researchers delivered it as a DNA vaccine using a microfluid jet system. Because the method does not require a needle, it could offer an alternative for people who are uncomfortable with injections. Researchers also believe it may make large-scale vaccination campaigns easier and faster, particularly in settings where traditional injections are more difficult to administer. Before human testing began, animal studies showed the vaccine could generate strong immune response against multiple coronaviruses. The vaccine will still require additional testing before it could become available for public use. A larger phase 2 study is planned to evaluate immune responses in a broader and more diverse group of participants and to confirm the vaccine's ability to generate strong, wide-ranging protection. Scientists say the need for broader vaccine protection remains urgent because many potentially dangerous viruses continue to circulate in animals around the world. Quote, viruses like influenza, coronaviruses, and the Ebola group are evolving continuously, and by the time the vaccines are rolled out, they may be poorly matched. The current reactive vaccine system struggles to keep pace, end quote, said Professor Saul Faust from the University of Southampton, the trial's chief investigator. He added, quote, this new class of universal vaccines are future-proofed. They not only protect against many variants simultaneously, but potentially against related viruses that haven't yet emerged and spilt over to humans. Quote, if we can develop and clinically advance this new class of vaccines before a virus outbreak begins, millions of lives could be saved, lockdowns avoided, and the economy preserved, end quote. Professor Marion Knight, scientific director for the NIHR infrastructure, described the result as an important advance. The remarkable success of AI-designed superantigen trial makes a pivotal leap forward in our ability to develop broad, lasting viral protection. She added, the milestone was only made possible through the partnership between the life sciences sector and our world-class NIHR infrastructure in Cambridge and Southampton, whose clinical records facilities provided the vital expertise and environment needed to safely fast-track this innovation and bring it one step closer to patients, end quote. Researchers note that SARS-CoV-2 and other SARS-CoV coronaviruses remain public health concerns. At the same time, many other viruses continue to circulate in animals and could potentially cross to humans. Although it is impossible to predict which virus may emerge next and when. NASA's Roman telescope could reveal 100,000 hidden worlds. Source, NASA's Goddard Space Flight Center. NASA's Nancy Grace Roman Space Telescope is expected to dramatically expand the search for planets beyond our solar system, known as exoplanets. Scientists estimate the mission could uncover about 100,000 previously unknown worlds, a remarkable increase compared to the nearly 6,300 exoplanets discovered so far through NASA missions and other observatories. What makes Roman especially exciting is where it will look. Most exoplanet discoveries to date have come from relatively nearby regions of the galaxy. Roman, however, will search largely unexplored areas of the Milky Way, offering a much broader view of planetary systems across our galaxy. Quote, our galaxy is home to a variety of different environments, but when it comes to hunting for exoplanets, we've really only explored one, our own neighborhood, end quote, said Elisa Quintana, an exoplanet researcher at NASA's Goddard Space Center in Greenbelt, Maryland. Quintana leads a team focused on building software and simulations to help prepare for Roman's exoplanet transit observation. Quote, Roman will extend the search far enough to encompass other galactic habitats, which could help us learn how planet formation varies across different regions of the Milky Way, end quote. Today, most exoplanets are located within a few thousand light years of Earth. One of Roman's primary surveys will look far beyond that range, examining stars through the Milky Way's densely packed central bulge and extending all the way to the far side of the galaxy. Roman will continuously monitor stars across a large section of the Milky Way, looking for changes in their brightness. One technique relies on planetary transits. When a planet passes in front of its star from our perspective, it blocks a small amount of starlight, causing the star to dim temporarily. The telescope will also use a second technique called microlensing. In these events, the gravity of the foreground star and any accompanying planets magnifies the light of a more distant background star, briefly making it appear brighter. Each method is sensitive to different kinds of planets. The transit technique, which is expected to uncover roughly 100,000 worlds, is particularly effective at detecting large, extremely hot planets. These planets block more light from their stars and complete their orbits more frequently, making them easier to spot. Microlensing, which is expected to reveal more than 1,000 worlds, excels at finding planets farther from their stars, including systems that resemble our own solar system. It can detect planets as small as Earth and Mars, both within habitable zones and at greater distances from their stars. Many of these worlds are extremely difficult or even impossible to find using other detection methods. Together, these complementary approaches will allow scientists to investigate how planets form throughout the galaxy, including in the region where our own solar system may have originated. Today, our solar system lies about 27,000 light years from the center of the Milky Way. Researchers believe it likely formed roughly 10,000 light years closer to the galactic center before gradually moving outward to its current location. Evidence for this idea comes largely from the sun's chemical composition. Astronomers use the term heavy elements to describe all elements other than hydrogen and helium, which were produced shortly after the universe formed. Heavier elements are created inside stars and become more abundant over time as successive generations of stars live and die. Stars located in the galaxy's outer regions generally contain fewer heavy elements. By contrast, stars in the galactic bulge are older and tend to be richer in elements such as silicon, oxygen, and magnesium. These chemical differences may influence the types of planets that form around stars. Some systems could produce larger planets, rockier worlds, or perhaps more planets overall. In some cases, stellar composition may even affect whether planets form at all. Astronomers have already found evidence that such relationships exist among nearby stars. Quote, stars with more heavy elements tend to be to host more planets, especially giant ones, end quote, said Robbie Wilson, a postdoctoral fellow at NASA Goddard, who led a study about Roman's expected transiting planet yield. By examining entirely different populations of stars and planets across the Milky Way, Roman could greatly expand these studies and help reveal how common planetary systems like our own really are. Quote, Roman will be especially powerful because it will observe hundreds of millions of distant stars, letting scientists compare faraway planet populations to those found nearby, end quote, said Wilson. Quote, all of the data will give us a lot to comb through. So we're prepping by creating synthetic data, detecting simulated planets, and using machine learning to filter out false positives. That way, we'll be ready to go right away when real data comes pouring in, end quote. All data collected by Roman will be publicly available, allowing researchers and citizen scientists alike to participate in the search for new worlds. Roman could also provide atmospheric information for thousands of the transiting planets it discovers. Quote, Roman won't analyze atmospheres in the same in-depth way as missions like NASA's James Webb telescope, but it will gather different information on a much larger scale, end quote, Wilson said. While the James Webb Space Telescope focuses on detailed chemical analyses of individual planets, Roman will examine broader temperature and climate patterns across thousands of worlds. This large statistical data set could identify important trends and help guide future observations by Webb and other observatories. One area of focus will be, quote, hot Jupiters, unquote. The giant planets roughly the size of Jupiter that orbit extremely close to their stars. Since Jupiter is about 11 times wider than Earth, these worlds are enormous and often complete an orbit in just a few days. Their high temperatures allow them to emit detectable infrared radiation. Roman's infrared instruments will be able to observe these glowing planets and study how their brightness changes over time. When a hot Jupiter passes in front of its star, astronomers see one dip in brightness. A second, smaller dip occurs when the planet moves behind the star and its light is temporarily blocked. That secondary dip tells us how bright and therefore how hot the planet is, said Wilson. By tracking how the planet's brightness changes over its orbit, Roman can also see differences between the day side and the night side, and even detect shifts in where the hottest region is on the planet. That tells us about atmospheric winds and heat circulation, end quote. NASA's Kepler mission transformed exoplanet science by monitoring roughly 100,000 stars and demonstrating that planets are extraordinarily common throughout the Milky Way. Quote, NASA's now-retired Kepler mission's survey of 100,000 stars revolutionized the field of exoplanets over a decade ago and taught us that planets are even more common than stars in our galaxy, said Jorge Martinez Palomera, an astronomer at NASA Goddard, who was helping prepare for Roman's exoplanet data. Roman is expected to take that legacy much further. Its galactic bulge survey alone will observe approximately 100 million stars while exploring regions of the Milky Way that remain largely uncharted. Quote, Roman's galactic bulge survey will observe around 100 million stars and probe underexplored areas of our galaxy, which will provide a foundational data set that will likewise revolutionize what we know about other worlds and our place in the universe.
1: 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Please stay tuned for more programming, and thank you for listening. Hi, my name is Billy, and here is tonight's weather forecast for the Talking Information Center. This evening, it will be mostly clear skies with degrees low around 67. The sun rose today at 5:07 a.m. The sun will set today at 8:22 p.m. The sun will rise tomorrow at 5:07 a.m. And that's all the weather I have for today. Billy giving you the weather for the Talking Information Center. Have a wonderful evening.
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2: 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And Framingham.
3: And coming up next on the Talking Information Center, it's today's reading of National Geographic. 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
4: This is Paul, and I'll be reading from the National Geographic magazine of June 2026. An article entitled Lessons of a Landslide Detective by Christian Elliott. Across our warming world, the ground is growing less stable. And in Alaska, landslides are now striking more often than ever. Now one maverick geologist is racing to understand where the next big ones might strike. From atop a narrow ledge some 2,000 feet high, the tiny white speck of our 144-passenger tour boat stands out against the jade surface of Alaska's Portage Lake as it putters up to the face of a steep glacier that towers over the shoreline. On the far end of the lake, just out of view, is the visitor center, the 1980s brutalist mass of glass and concrete hanging out over the water. Below this ledge is a slow-moving landslide. It's not a landslide as you might picture one, a rapid flow of dirt and debris rushing downhill after heavy rain. Instead, it's a mass of bedrock moving around 6 feet per year, which could accelerate to a sudden collapse. If that happens, a resulting tsunami in the water below could capsize the tour boat, wipe out the visitor center with a wave several hundred feet high, flood the valley, and maybe spill over Portage Pass, a narrow gap between the Chachach and Kenai Mountains, inundating an airstrip and a cruise ship terminal 4 miles beyond us. Geologist Brentwood Higman, Hig to everyone else, including his wife, puts the chances of collapse in any given year at 1 in 30. He's taken Robes Parish, a Chuchach National Forest new geologist, and me along for field work on the landslide, having brought us to this ledge only after we scrambled over the hundreds of vertical feet of loose, slowly slipping bedrock. It's research Hig is eager to get done as quickly as possible, for obvious reasons. Quote, here's the part that's tearing itself apart, end quote, Hig says. The tundra ahead splits wide open. A patch of green mountain heather is interrupted by a gaping chasm. We watch as fresh snowmelt streams through large shards of slate, disappearing into a series of cracks. Hig believes that far below our feet, some 40 million cubic yards of bedrock are creeping toward the glacier below. That means the base of the mountain is shifting faster than where we are at the top, leaving the part we're standing on precariously supported in midair. Quote, and that scares the crap out of me, end quote, he says. The mountain could continue to slide slowly for decades, will, with little notice, suddenly accelerate and then collapse catastrophically. So Higg unzips his hiking backpack and pulls out a custom-made sensor contained in a simple screw-cap mason jar. Government geologists like Parrish often have to pick their battles, working with both state and federal officials to first identify potentially dangerous weak spots along mountains like these, and then commission formal studies to determine if the potential risk warrants further tracking. An independent geologist who specializes in diagnosing deep-seated landslides and the tsunamis they can generate, Higg has developed his own tools and techniques to challenge the bureaucracy that can slow down government scientists like those at the U.S. Geological Survey. Quote, he provides a service that, frankly, the USGS can't, end quote, Parrish says. Over the past decade, Higg has become known as something of a scientific vigilante, calling public attention to landslides whenever government seems slow to respond, while simultaneously working to determine how scientists can get better at knowing when and where the next big one will hit. The race to prevent such catastrophes has never been more urgent. As Alaska warms several times faster than much of the world, the Portage Glacier and many others are retreating at an unprecedented rate. They leave valley walls unsupported, a phenomenon called debuttressing. At the same time, stabilizing permafrost is thawing, and rain events are trending heavier and more frequent. The rock in many locations is already weak. Higg calls, quote, Chuchach crud, end quote. Alaska's mountains are literally falling apart. Around the world, more places with glaciers, including Norway, New Zealand, Switzerland, Iceland, Greenland, the Himalaya, and Chile, are seeing deep-seated landslides as a growing threat. In Alaska, however, these processes are happening at a scale that makes the landscape an invaluable laboratory. Tsunami-genic landslides in the state have increased roughly tenfold in just the past 10 years, according to Higg's research, which includes landslides that have been dated back to the 1850s. Today, the planet's top landslide scientists flock to the region and often embed with Higg, whose no-frills approach to fieldwork extends to his steady diet of trail mix and his trail-running shoes that are held together with fishing line. Alaska has so many landslides, international scientists can pick and choose the best one to answer this specific research question. On the coast, they can study how glacial retreat leaves fjords unstable, or further inland, track how permafrost thaw, quote, unglues, end quote, landmasses held together by ice. Together with Higg, they're hoping to learn more about why slopes fail and how to stay ahead of the next collapse. Quote, the most likely scenario is something really, really bad is going to happen before we are on top of it, or before we are on top of any of it, end quote, Higg says. Quote, and I want to be able to say I did something that was really helpful, and the odds are not really with me on that, end quote. In late 2015, roughly 180 million tons of rock crashed into Tan Fjord, a tributary of Icy Bay along the southern coast of Alaska. The impact generated a wave that ascended more than 600 feet up a slope and stripped forests from 8 square miles of Wrangell-St. Elias National Park. The fjord, Higgs says, was unoccupied at the time, but it empties into Icy Bay, which is well trafficked by cruise ships. As an international group of scientists scrambled to investigate, Higgs volunteered to plan logistics. The researcher already knew Alaska, as few other geologists do. Higgs had grown up in Seldovia, an isolated village of stilt homes along Alaska's Kenai Peninsula that is accessible only by boat or bush plane. As a graduate student at the University of Washington, he had been one of the first tsunami scientists on the scene in Sri Lanka after the 2004 Indian Ocean tsunami killed more than 200,000 people. He remembers entering village after village that had 99% fatality rates. Decades of tsunami research hadn't saved any lives. Higgs thought of his hometown, itself in a tsunami inundation zone. Quote, "It was profoundly influential to be in this place that had just been so devastated," end quote, he says. Quote, "You're in this world that just had been torn apart," end quote. After receiving his doctorate in 2007, Higgs set out with his wife, Erin McKittrick, on a year-long 4,000-mile trek by foot, ski, and pack raft from Seattle to the Aleutian Islands on the far southwestern tip of the state. Now, both realms of expertise were colliding. Quote, "He does these very dangerous things that have a very thin margin of error, but he's very scientific about all of them," end quote, says Noah Finnegan, a geomorphologist who studies landslides in California and a college friend of Higgs. The Tan Fjord investigation concluded that the landslide was due in part to glacial retreat, a factor researchers were just beginning to consider at the time. But after academic papers were published and the scientist went home, Higgs was left with a nagging feeling. Alaska has a lot of retreating glaciers, and the landslide-generated tsunami at Tan Fjord wasn't even the most dramatic on record. In 1958, an estimated 40 million cubic yards of rock slid into Lituya Bay, an inlet in what's now Glacier Bay National Park. The impact generated the highest wave crash ever recorded on Earth, reaching more than 1,720 feet above the shoreline and killing 5 people. He wondered, could other mountains spontaneously collapse? He began obsessively studying publicity, available satellite imagery, laser imaging data sets, and historical aerial photos for signs of movement. He charted helicopter and fixed-wing plane flights to conduct his own aerial surveys. The research didn't come easily. Higgs is colorblind and dyslexic, but it didn't take him long to find something. In June 2019, his sister, Valisa, then an artist in residence with the Chugach National Forest, was boating when she noticed a mile-long section of slope near the retreating Barry Glacier hanging precariously above the water. Higgs pulled up satellite images and zoomed in on the Barry Arm Fjord, comparing the current view with the historical record. Then he panicked. The entire slope appeared to be sliding toward the water at about 85 feet per year. By this estimate, the landslide, a 650 million cubic yard chunk of sliding bedrock, could completely dislodge within 5 years, generating an initial 500-foot wave. The surge could quickly cover the 40-mile distance southwest to Whittier, sending a 30-foot swell to swamp the town. All told, Whittier's 275 residents would have no more than 20 minutes to evacuate uphill around a freight rail yard that separates the town from the shoreline. If cruise ships were docked at the town's terminals, though, several thousand people would be at risk. Higg wrote to a local Forest Service manager and suggested closing the area to recreational traffic. Quote, "Wow, the images are striking," end quote, the manager wrote back. But, he informed Higg, the Forest Service would neither close the area nor issue a warning. Quote, "I'm kind of naturally inclined to be contrary to authority," end quote, Higg says. So he enlisted the help of Anna Ligadal, a Swedish permafrost hydrologist for the Woodwell Climate Research Center based in Alaska, and drafted an open letter to state officials signed by a dozen other researchers. Weeks went by. Quote, "They were not releasing the information," end quote, Ligadal tells me. Worrying a collapse could be imminent, the researchers decided to share their letter with the press. And on May 15, 2020, the entire state of Alaska, including those in the inundation zone, learned about the Barry Arm crisis from a New York Times article with the headline, quote, "It could happen anytime," end quote. The impact on the local tourism industry was immediate. There was a sharp decline in boat traffic near Barry Arm. Kelly Bender, former co-owner of Lazy Otter Charters, a water taxi and sightseeing company, who is now the city's Chamber of Commerce president, remembers feeling blindsided. Quote, "I try to be gentle," end quote, she says about her late discussions with Higg, her later discussions with Higg. Quote, "But this just put us into a tizzy," end quote. The alarm bell, by some accounts, galvanized Congress to pass the Landslide Preparedness Act, which authorized the U.S. Geological Survey to study and implement new tracking measures at Barry Arm. Soon, federal and state officials were working together to triage the situation. Initially, Higg and Ligadal were included in the working group's meetings. But Higg says that disagreements over bureaucracy and how to communicate with the public led to a falling out. Still, he got results. The working group eventually installed a suite of high-tech instruments that now act as an early warning system. It includes a synthetic aperture radar array to map landscape changes, infrasound sensors to listen for rockfall, seismometers to monitor ground movement, high-resolution cameras, and tidal gauges to register water surges, all powered by solar panels and large batteries that can keep everything running through the snowy gray winter. In all, the federal government spends more than $3 million annually monitoring the landslide. For any independent scientists, that federal action would be a huge victory. But Higg doesn't think it's enough. In 2024, a series of five landslides collapsed into Surprise Inlet in the Prince William Sound, a short distance from Berry Arm. The site had not been flagged as an imminent hazard. The same year, in Kenai Fjords National Park, another undiscovered slide triggered a tsunami that swept under the occupied guest cabins of a nearby lodge. A year later, in 2025, a slide in Tracy Arm Fjord generated a wave that ran up nearly 1,600 vertical feet of terrain, carried away the gear of kayakers camping on a nearby island, and threatened a cruise ship. It also was not on any state or federal watch list. Berry Arm is far from the only threat, but it's the only major landslide risk area in Alaska that's getting such focused scientific attention. Higg thinks the next horrible disaster will, quote, most likely, end quote, be somewhere else. Perched on the narrow ledge above Portage Glacier, buffeted by wind, Higg pulls a rock drill from his battered backpack, drills into the boulder, slides a steel anchor into the hole, and bolts the mason jar full of radar electronics to it. Close by, he has anchored a metal reflector about the size of his palm. The contraption essentially bounces radar off the reflective surface and transmits the distance reading over a local radio system to a computer. For Higg, the technological solution arrived after he watched a childhood friend in Seldovia tinker with a cheap radar sensor to monitor the oil level in his household fuel tank. The same sensor, he realized, could be mounted next to a landslide and aimed at the moving portion to track its movement in real time. Having forgotten a sledgehammer, Higg whacks the whole assembly with a rock, driving the anchor into the boulder. The piece of slate breaks after three hits, an irony that isn't long.

0: This broadcast service is provided by Valley iRadio. The material being read is the copyright property of the publications being read. Access to this program is solely for persons who cannot read the original printed version due to a visual impairment or other disability. By continuing to listen, you confirm that you have such a condition.
1: Several villages now monitor and service their own early alert systems, deciding if and when they would evacuate their homes should heavy rain or an earthquake accelerate unstable rocky slopes. Parrish certainly sees the appeal. Quote, we don't need to spend however many millions they're spending at Barry Arm on each and every possible landslide, end quote, he says. Quote, that's why I like Higgs' approach, where he's really trying to scale this in a very modest way, end quote. At the Portage Glacier site, the Forest Service plans to use his data to augment an existing system staff use to monitor risks that takes into account weather and rockfall sightings. But Higg has also spent several years working in Glacier View, a community of 375 residents, about 2 hours outside Anchorage. There, he's learned that just identifying slow-moving landslides isn't enough to save communities. You also have to convince the people who live there that they're at risk. In some ways, that's proved even trickier than the cutting-edge science. In 2023, Higg emailed Bill Bimier and Betsy Young, a pair of former backcountry guides who run an aerial imaging and geospatial data company out of Glacier View. He'd noticed signs of deformation in the valley's mountains and wanted to compare notes on an area eventually known as the Matanuska Narrows instability that was situated on a slumping mountain above the town. As with Barry Arm, Higg grew apprehensive. Quote, this one has just bumped up my terrifying list, end quote, he wrote to them in an email. Higg calculated roughly 130 million cubic yards of weak rock were held together largely by the strength of permafrost. In the worst-case scenario, the landslide would take out the only highway and Glacier View's internet and power lines and dam the Matanuskik River far below, causing flooding in the valley and, once the dam broke, a surge of water toward communities downstream. At first, Higg thought this might be the perfect test case for his new sensors and a chance to right his mistakes at Whittier. There would be no press releases or letters to officials, no blindsiding residents. This time, he'd go to the community first. In mid-2023, Higg attended a community council meeting with a poster and a slide presentation, hoping to charm everyone with his transparency. He likes to say that he's an open book, and so are his instruments in their clear glass jars, which appeal to an Alaskan culture that values canning and a good quality weld. It went well enough at first. The council voted to send a letter to borough and state officials asking for assistance to fund studies. They stockpiled 30 days of food supplies for the tourists who might end up trapped in Glacier View. They formed a geology committee and explored the ways that a rural community might secure more federal funding for disaster preparedness. Then Higg recruited Susan Conway and Costanza Marino, two European geomorphologists interested in permafrost landslides, to study Glacier View more deeply. They covered slopes with GPS sensors and flew drone surveys. Their research

0: first helped Higg identify areas that could benefit from his real-time monitoring system and drove home the urgency of this kind of work. Quote, "The quantity of landslides in Alaska is quite impressive. The mountains seem to be falling apart," end quote, Marino says. "It's puzzling," she notes, "given how many permafrost degradation landslides there are in Alaska, that they haven't received more scientific attention." Quote, "There should be more people working on this," end quote. On the coast, the landslides are more clearly linked to the debuttressing glaciers. Inland, in places like Glacier View, there are other mysteries. Although these mountains appear to be held in place by permafrost, clearly some fail before the permafrost has fully thawed. "It's possible," Higg says, "that the more a slope moves, the more thaw accelerates due to friction, triggering a feedback loop." In Denali National Park, a slide of this type destroyed the only road through the park at its halfway point. By studying Alaska, Marino and Conway hope to inform proactive management in places like the Northern Arctic and the Himalaya, where permafrost hasn't degraded to the same degree yet. After their field work, Marino and Conway organized a workshop that brought together state scientists, borough employees, and locals. Quote, "I had a bit of a goosebump," end quote, Marino says. Quote, "When you talk with people face to face about the fact that something might happen, you feel a little bit of responsibility," end quote. That's when everything fell apart. The scientists presented a map of Alaska with a cluster of red dots over Glacier View. Each highlighted a permafrost landslide with some degree of movement. The borough's emergency manager warned residents they could be stranded for roughly 90 days without help if a landslide destroyed the highway. It all was suddenly too real. Quote, "The tone of it changed," end quote, says Sarah Barton, a Glacier View resident. Instead of welcoming the information, some locals began voicing concerns about the research's impact on property values and insurance coverage. Quote, "It was an awkward time," end quote, Barton says. Quote, "And I think it still is in some ways," end quote. In late 2024, the council considered an anonymously submitted resolution that some interpreted as a ban on public discussion of the landslide hazards in the community, with an apparent threat to sue if any ongoing research negatively affected the community. The council members rejected the resolution, but voted to disband the geology committee and hired a lawyer to protect themselves from liability. Quote, "It was really upsetting," end quote, says Young, who was on the geology committee. Quote, "It's hard not to take that as a threat. If you talk about this, we might sue you," end quote. For his part, Higg defends emphasizing worst-case scenarios. While uncertain, they highlight the stakes for gathering more data to rule them out. And some in Glacier View still share that opinion, including Mike Drisky, the director of nearby Victory Bible Camp, who has always been vocally in favor of Higg's research. Drisky encouraged Higg to install 5 mason jar sensors on a landslide and allowed him to place antennas atop the Miracle Lodge, one of the camp's main buildings, to assist in data collection. On a warm morning in July 2025, Higg meets Drisky inside Miracle Lodge's bustling dining hall. They're surrounded by dozens of kids of all ages who have shown up for breakfast. Some of the older campers are wearing ranch-themed flannels and boots, while some younger ones are still dressed in animal print onesies. The camp, which occupies an isthmus set between two lakes and has 80 buildings, draws 160 campers a week in that capacity. Meanwhile, the steep slope of the mountain far above us has become a moonscape littered with disintegrated remnants of once frozen boulders. The peak is slowly splitting as it thaws, sloughing down toward the valley. Over coffee, Higg mentions how quickly the landslide above us is moving, and says one of his instruments shows it, quote, ripping along, end quote, at half an inch per day. Drisky looks startled, quote, a day, end quote, he says loudly. Despite his word choice, Higg assures him that this qualifies as, quote, slow moving, end quote. It's the sort of shift anyone would easily outrun. Still, some of the rock is moving at a rate of 30 feet per year, leaving the mountain peak increasingly unsupported. If it maintains that speed, it would take the landslide about a century to reach the camp. Unless it collapses catastrophically, then it could arrive in minutes. Higg admits he doesn't know which will happen, and all he and Drusky can do is watch and monitor for anything alarming. Quote, if it means that it increases insurance or we can't have insurance, I can't control that, end quote, Drusky says at one point. The recent flash flood that occurred at a Christian camp in Texas, killing 27, was still fresh in his mind. Quote, if it means something catastrophic happens and it wipes this place off, I can't control that. But if I can make sure there's nobody here, that I can control, end quote. With enough sensors collecting real-time data, Higg hopes that scientists will start to make progress on the biggest question in landslide science. What causes a slope to suddenly collapse? For now, though, triggering is, quote, a total black box, end quote, says Finnegan, his longtime friend who studies slow-moving landslides, including one in California's Diablo Range outside San Jose. Engineers typically interpret landslide creep as a, quote, transient evolution towards catastrophic failure, end quote, Finnegan says. Or, in simpler terms, more movement is scarier. This idea underlies some scientists' approach to landslides, but researchers are learning that it might not be quite right. Only about a quarter of the slides Higg has studied exhibited precursory signs before collapse. Sometimes a slope collapses right after it stops moving, or a stationary section collapses after the movement nearby slows down. Based in part on Higg's research, Finnegan is developing a different model for predicting collapse. It draws on seismology principles often noted by researchers studying earthquakes. As a fault shifts, some rock types appear to be weakening by sliding movement. Others are strengthened. So a constant slow creep at fault lines sometimes releases stress that would otherwise cause an earthquake, stabilizing the system. By the same token, it's possible some giant slides might become more stable as they move. To learn more, scientists are conducting laboratory tests on the rocks that make up different slides and trying to observe more slopes in real time. This is where Higg's real-time monitoring comes in. Quote, as we document more and more of these cases, I think signals will start to emerge from that chaos, end quote, says Finnegan, who has deployed similar instruments of his own in test sites in California. In Alaska, officials are aware of the increasing hazards and are working closely with federal authorities to prioritize the most concerning landslides. Dennis Staley, a USGS geomorphologist, says the agency hopes to build on its monitoring efforts at Barry Arm and deploy a more economical suite of sensors on slides across the state. But some experts admit that they are often trailing behind Higg, envious of his speed and lack of hierarchy, and frustrated when he unexpectedly draws attention to a new hazard. Quote, "I don't think I could work with a lot of Higgs," end quote, says Michael West, who runs Alaska Earthquake Center and the statewide seismic monitoring system for landslides. Quote, "But the world needs people like that. The world needs instigators," end quote. In that way, getting through to just one person like Driesk at Victory Bible Camp holds a larger accomplishment for Higg. It starts a chain of potentially life-saving action that grows in momentum. The borough's Emergency Services Department is collaborating with Higg and the camp on monitoring and emergency planning, and the camp now covers some of the costs associated with Higg's work. Another recent victory. Higg has secured $25,000 in funding and a 5-year commitment from Parrish and the Forest Service at Portage Lake to continue work on a risk assessment dashboard officials can use in deciding whether to evacuate the visitor center. Real-time data from the sensors that he recently installed will soon appear in the system, and officials there have begun developing evacuation protocols and plan to soon hold preparedness drills for staff. In September, the Forest Service put those plans to the test when, after a stretch of unseasonably warm days, over a foot of rain fell on the landslide. A tour boat captain observed increased rock falls in the area, so the Forest Service decided to evacuate and close the area early for the season. Meanwhile, Higg's newly installed instruments showed that the terrain temporarily sped up tenfold before slowing back down. This is the kind of real-time data that will arrive automatically to guide decisions. After a year of federal government cuts and turnover, it's another essential win for the intrepid geologist. One place in Alaska, a popular tourist destination, is a little bit safer. If Higgs celebrates these wins, he doesn't show it. He knows that, like a landslide, it can all collapse in an instant. Quote, "I live in unending fear that I'm going to just drive home some message really successfully, and it's going to turn out to be counterproductive," end quote, Higg says. Quote, "Nonetheless, I still think I have a better chance of having a positive effect if I do try, rather than abandoning the effort," end quote. The end. This is Paul reading from the National Geographic magazine. An article entitled "The FDA Approved the First New Sunscreen Ingredient in More Than 20 Years" by Merrill Davids Landau. Too greasy. Too ghostly. Too chalky. Too thick. American sunscreens are often the subject of ridicule for their unpleasant look or feel. That's in part why only 13% of American adults apply sunscreen every day, despite its importance for protecting skin from both cancer and aging. But a shift in the sunscreen market is finally here. Today, the U.S. Food and Drug Administration approved Bemotrizinol, known as BEMT, for use in sunscreens, the first new ingredient to make the list in more than 20 years. Manufacturers are expected to incorporate BEMT to their product lines, possibly before the end of the summer. A staple in European and Asian sunscreens for more than two decades, BEMT offers several benefits over the older ingredients, technically known as filters. It protects against a broader range of ultraviolet radiation, lasts longer on the skin, irritates less, and, crucial for many users, has a more pleasing feel. Quote, "It's quite overdue to come to the U.S. market because it has important advantages over our current sunscreens," end quote, says Kathleen Suozzi, a dermatologic surgeon at the Yale School of Medicine. The new filter offers broad-spectrum protection. The sun emits two types of harmful ultraviolet radiation, short-wavelength ultraviolet, B, UVB, that causes sunburns and some skin cancers, and longer-wavelength ultraviolet, A, UVA, the vast majority of exposure, that penetrates deeper and cause wrinkles, age spots, and cancer. Some sunscreens protect against one, but the most effective cover both. Bemotrizinol offers this broad spectrum protection and filters an even longer range of radiation than most current ingredients, says Saranya Wiles, a dermatology researcher at the Mayo Clinic, whose laboratory does work for a sunscreen manufacturer. Sunscreens come in two categories, chemical and physical. BEMT is a chemical sunscreen, like avobenzone or oxybenzone, which works by converting the sun's radiation into heat that quickly dissipates. Physical or mineral sunscreens, including zinc oxide and titanium dioxide, instead reflect UV rays off the skin. Both types effectively prevent the radiation from penetrating the skin's surface. Some consumers worry that chemical sunscreens can be absorbed into the body, especially after a study in 2020 found certain ingredients appeared in the bloodstream in higher amounts than the FDA recommends. But there's no evidence even the increased blood levels make those ingredients dangerous, Suozzi says. Quote, "People have been slathering sunscreens on their body for decades, and we don't see an increased signal of anything concerning. The fact that it's absorbed is probably not clinically relevant at all," end quote. Still, BEMT is absorbed in lower amounts than older filters. Quote, "It has a larger molecular structure and a higher molecular weight that allows it to sit on top of the skin and have lower dermal penetration," end quote, Suozzi says. Other properties enable it to last longer because it breaks down more slowly when exposed to sunlight. New FDA regulations may bring even more sunscreens to market. BEMT's approval was a long time coming. Many countries regulate sunscreens as cosmetics, but the U.S. considers them an over-the-counter drug, requiring more extensive testing. This has led to Europe allowing some 30 ingredients in its sunscreens, while the U.S. approved just over a dozen, the last in 1999. Laboratory and human studies must show that sunscreen ingredients are generally recognized as safe and effective, or GRASE, which requires animal studies. But a new law passed last fall enabled other types of laboratory evidence. The act also instructed the agency to review sunscreens considered safe and effective elsewhere, such as BEMT. Preliminary guidance offered by the FDA 6 months ago found that BEMT met its safety thresholds at concentrations up to 6%. With the agency's formal sign-off, that amount of filter has now landed on its list of allowable sunscreen ingredients. Many applaud the new review process and the impending authorization of BEMT. Quote, "For too long, American families have had to rely on outdated ingredients, while likely safer, more effective options were available overseas," end quote. Melanie Benesch, an executive at the nonprofit Environmental Working Group, said in a statement. In 2021, the organization's test of 51 U.S. sunscreens found many provide only half the protective prowess as stated on their label Sun Protective Factor, the SPF rating. Even on cloudy days, people still need sunscreen. Dermatologists hope the new options encourage more people to regularly protect themselves from the sun's rays. Daily sunscreen use slashes cases of the deadly skin cancer melanoma in half and reduces localized squamous cell carcinoma by 40%, according to a study that tested 1,600 people for 4 years and followed them for more than a decade after. The American Academy of Dermatology, the AAD, recommends that everyone use sunscreen daily on all body parts not covered by clothing. Even people with darker skin or who never burn still require the UVA protection. This includes overcast days, because up to 80% of harmful UV rays penetrate through clouds, and also when people are driving. Quote, "You're still getting UVA through the window tint," end quote, Weil says. The AAD calls for using a shot glass amount of broad-spectrum product with an SPF of 30 or higher, half a teaspoon worth, the size of a classic board game die, should go on the face, ears, and neck. To remain effective, sunscreen must be reapplied every 2 hours, more often when swimming or sweating, or if people spend most of the day in an office, whenever they head outside. Quote, "I tell people to keep sunscreen in the car or their purse to remind you to apply it again," end quote, Weil says. Those who remain inside at the height of day still need coverage during early morning or late afternoon outings. Sleep, exercise, stress reduction, and a healthy diet are crucial to maintaining healthy skin function and appearance throughout a person's life, Weil says. Quote, "But the number one skin longevity product is sunscreen," end quote. Editor's note, this story was updated on June 8th to clarify that Bimotrizinol is the first new sunscreen ingredient approved in more than 20 years. The end. This is Paul, and I'll be reading an article in the National Geographic magazine entitled "Scientists Unearth a Petrified Aquarium of 62-million-year-old Fish Fossils" by Riley Black. Paleontologists excavating a 62.2 million-year-old rock layer in Egypt have uncovered a petrified aquarium. The unexpected cache of fossilized fish containing about 500 specimens from more than 20 types of ray-finned fish offers a tantalizing look at how sea life bounced back from the asteroid impact that brought the Cretaceous to a crashing, fiery finale. Quote, when we arrived at the site and began finding well-preserved fish specimens in the sediment, we knew we were dealing with something exceptional, end quote, says National Geographic explorer Sana El Sayed, a paleontologist at Mansour University in Egypt. She and her colleagues published their findings on Wednesday in the journal Science Advances. The dating of the rock layer places the ancient swimmers about 4 million years after the end of the age of the dinosaurs and near the dawn of the Paleocene epoch. Paleontologists have spent decades piecing together how life reemerged once the blazes extinguished and the global, quote, impact winter, end quote, subsided. On land, ferns underwent a major boom about 100,000 years after the extinction event. Fossil sites like Coral Bluffs in Colorado document how mammals, reptiles, and plants formed new forests a million years after the impact. But how life in Earth's oceans recovered has been much more mysterious. The new fish fossils from the Egyptian site, called Oreya III, show which aquatic survivors lucked out and seized the seas for millions of years to come. Quote, Oreya III provides one of the clearest views yet of how modern marine ecosystems emerged, end quote, says National Geographic explorer Hesham Salam, a paleontologist also at Mansour University and an author on the study. The initial excavations have uncovered only a small portion of what's preserved, he says, and yet the site already, quote, reveals that many fish groups important in today's oceans were present only 4 million years after the extinction of the dinosaurs, end quote. Oreya III is what paleontologists called a Lagerstätte, quote, a storage place, end quote, where fossils are preserved in exceptional detail. The exquisite preservation allowed El Sayed and her colleagues to identify many of the Oreya III fish fossils as belonging to known groups. They found at least 21 distinct types of ray-finned fish across 9 larger groups. But there was one large fishy family that was preserved in greater abundance than any of the others. The Percomoffs. Prior to the end Cretaceous mass extinction event, percomoffs were relatively rare in Earth's oceans. Today, more than 17,000 species of percomoffs exist, and they include everything from tuna and seahorses to perches and deep-sea anglerfish. Quote, percomoffs were already present before the extinction, end quote, El Sayed says, quote, but they seem to have expanded dramatically afterward, end quote. Ocean food webs devastated by the mass extinction provided the percomoffs with an ample opportunities to rapidly evolve into a variety of new forms, from needle-toothed eel-like predators to small fish hiding among ancient reefs. El Sayed was especially excited to find fossils of a predatory percomoth that was an ancient relative of tuna and mackerel. No one before had found tuna relatives so old, she says, but a specimen with telltale teeth provided the clues they needed to show the fishes were present so long ago. Quote, that was one of the most exciting moments of the project, end quote, El Sayed says, because it, quote, capture the early history of lineages that would later become major components of modern oceans, end quote. The finding also closed a 10-million-year-old void in the fossil record, she adds. El Sayed and her colleagues named the gap the, quote, Patterson Gap, end quote, in 2023, after Colin Patterson, a British paleontologist who noted a seeming lack of bony fish fossils across the rock layers that record the K/PG extinction and early Paleocene. Quote, the lack of body fossils preserved during the Paleocene made it quite challenging to precisely resolve the timing and structure of the fish evolution following the K/PG, end quote. Seibert says, but the Oriya 3 fossils now fill that gap. Elizabeth Seibert, a paleontologist from Woods Hole Oceanographic Institute, who was not involved in the work, says she was excited to see the diversity of fish related revealed by the discovery. The findings, she says, provide, quote, fossil evidence for fish communities during what was a critical time, end quote. The Percomoth proliferation El Said found is comparable to phenomenon seen on land following the extinction event. Just as tiny placental mammals, including our ancestors, and beaked birds were present before the asteroid strike, both groups underwent an evolutionary burst after the extinction event, leading to a broader array of species and forms. Just because the fish at Oriya 3 were thriving 62 million years ago, however, does not mean the story was the same in waters everywhere, the researchers say. El Said and her team note that other ocean fossils from around the same time preserved elsewhere around the world indicate that life recovered differently across the planet. Quote, some regions may have retained more archaic communities for longer, end quote, El Said says. Quote, while tropical settings may have seen the earlier assembly of more modern-looking fish faunas, end quote. The pattern is as expected for a global disaster, and it may be that the habitats...
1: Here is an upcoming event posted on the Massachusetts Commission for the Blind Events Board. 2026 Adaptive Rowing on the Connecticut River. Address... 25 Jones Ferry Road, Holyoke, Mass. 01040. 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This is an upcoming event that has been posted on the Mass Commission for the Blind Events Board.
2: 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I'll be reading about an upcoming event posted on the Massachusetts Commission for the Blind Events Board. Adaptive Kayaking at Hopkinton State Park. 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During this program, run by our partner, All Out Adventures, paddlers will travel in small groups, called pods, to explore the reservoir. 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After that time, call 413-584-2052 to see if space is still available. 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Participants may sign up for one of two time slots, 11 a.m. to 12:30 p.m. or 1:15 to 2:45 p.m. You need to meet at the public boat launch. 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I will wish you a wonderful day and be back with you sooner than you think. Bye-bye.
3: 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Address is 4 Woodland Road in Stoneham, Massachusetts. You will need to meet our essential eligibility criteria for paddling and to pre-register. 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And what to bring? Water bottle, sandals with a heel strap or sneakers that you don't mind getting wet, sunglasses with a strap, sunscreen, hat, and fun. And that's it for this article about adaptive canoeing at Middlesex Fells Reservation to take place on June 17th. Thank you so much for listening and have a good day. Hello, this is Perry Pappalardo, and I have an upcoming event posted on the Massachusetts Commission for the Blind Events Board. And the title, Adaptive Canoeing and Kayaking at DAR State Forest. Address is 78 Cape Street in Goshen, Massachusetts, 01032. Fees, $8 per participant. One guest may attend at no charge. Scholarships are available for those who need them. Join the Universal Access Program for Adaptive Paddling on Upper Highland Lake at DAR State Forest in Goshen. During this program, run by our partner All Out Adventures, paddlers will travel in small groups or pods to explore the lake. Instruction, adaptive equipment, and assistance as needed are provided. The program is for people with disabilities, their families, support staff, and friends, and seniors are invited to register as well. Pre-registration is required, and you can register. Online registration ends at 5 p.m., 2 days before the program. After that time, call 413-584-2052 to see if space is still available. You will receive email confirmation for participation. Days and times for this event are on Wednesdays, 9:45 a.m. to 3 p.m., and are available on the following dates: July 8th, July 15th, July 22nd, July 29th, August 5th, August 12th, and August 19th. Participants may sign up for one of the three time slots, 9:45 to 11:15 a.m., 11:30 a.m. to 1 p.m., or 1:30 to 3 p.m. Schools, group homes, or day programs with more than three individuals may register for up to four dates. You will need to meet our essential eligibility criteria for paddling and to pre-register. 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Thank you so much for listening to this article posted on the Massachusetts Commission for the Blind Events Board. Thank you so much for listening. Take care. Hello, this is Perry Papillardo, and I have an upcoming event posted on the Massachusetts Commission for the Blind Events Board, and it's called Adaptive Cycling on the Norwood Rail Trail. Address is 12 Railroad Street in Hadley, Mass., zip code 01035. An overview. Fees are $5 to $20 sliding scale per session. Join the Universal Access Program for Adaptive Cycling in Hadley. During this program, run by our partner, All Out Adventures, we will offer an array of cycles that can accommodate riders of all abilities, from stable, comfortable recumbent trikes to hand cycles to tandem recumbent trikes to wheelchair tandems. Instruction, equipment, and assistance as needed are provided. 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Participants may sign up for a one-hour time slot during the program time. 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Thank you so much for listening, and have a good day.
4: 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This is Joe, back again with Valley Eye Radio. Today, I'll be bringing you an article from the Perkins School for the Blind. This article, and others like it, can be found on the Resources section on their website. Questions to ask when evaluating adult programs. Choosing the right day habilitation program for your adult child requires careful research and consideration. Let's explore essential steps to research, including 8 important questions to ask day habs as you search. For young adults with disabilities who also have medical issues, day habilitation or day hab services can play an important role in their life after high school. a DAHAB's main focus is maintaining participants' health. Participants in DAHABs often engage in the community once per week, or less frequently if they have complex needs that require high staff ratios and specially equipped vehicles. Service plans with measurable goals and objectives are developed, along with program activities and therapies necessary to meet service plan goals. DAHAB programs can vary widely, so it's important to find the right program for your adult child. You will work closely with your state's Department of Developmental Services to select one that is the best fit, but you can do the research yourself, and you should. Finding the right DAHAB will be impacted by where your adult child resides, at home, in an adult foster care home, in a group home, etc., and available transportation resources to travel to and from the DAHABilitation program. Each state's DDS parameters around this may be different, and the agency will be able to provide you with information on the programs in your adult child's geographic region. If there isn't a good match in your area, you may ask your transition case manager to explore adult programs outside your region. It is important to note that while you will work closely with your state's DDS to research DAHABs, DDS does not usually pay for DAHABs. Medicaid does. When a DAHAB is exclusively chosen, the individual usually has no funding attached to their name from DDS. Transportation and one-to-one staffing for a DAHAB are typically all paid by Medicaid. Start your research with state resources. Begin your research by exploring resources provided by your state's Department of Developmental Disabilities or similar agencies. These organizations often maintain directories of licensed DAHABilitation programs, complete with contact information and program details. Your transition coordinator can guide you based on programs that fit your child's needs. They also have current lists of openings in such programs. Visit program websites. Explore the official websites of prospective DAHABilitation programs. Look for detailed information on their mission, services offered, staff credentials, and any success stories or participant testimonials. A well-maintained and informative website often reflects the program's commitment to transparency and communication. Waitlists do exist in some cities and states. Ask your Department of Disability case manager which programs you may visit that are potential fits. Waitlists change, so be patient and persistent. 8 questions to ask when evaluating DAHABilitation programs. Researching DAHABilitation services will raise many questions essential to understanding what program will be the best match for your adult child. By posing thoughtful questions, you will learn about the programmatic structures and effectiveness, and the overall experiences of adults in DAHABilitation services. Here are 8 questions that are helpful to ask. 1. What services are offered? Clarify the range of services provided by the DAHABilitation program. Ensure that the program aligns with the specific needs, interests, and goals of your young adult. 2. What are the staff's areas of expertise, and how is their training being applied? You'll want to understand the standard of direct care, including staff nurses, PT and OT consultants, program directors, and assistant directors. Understanding the expertise on the team can give you confidence in the quality of care and support offered. You'll need to visit and observe in order to see how the staff's training is applied to the participants. 3. What are the daily activities and structure of the day? Gain insight into the daily routine and activities offered by the program. Are they well structured and varied? daily or weekly schedules should be posted. If not, ask for a copy. You may want to inquire how your young adult will access the schedule. 4. What is the participant-to-staff ratio? Ask about the participant-to-staff ratio, especially for direct support workers, to ensure that individuals receive personalized attention and support throughout the day. Does the staff ratio change when out in the community? If my adult child needs additional support for some activities of daily living, how does that work? 5. How does the program provide community integration? Inquire about the program's efforts in community integration, activities that encourage socialization and inclusion in the broader community are crucial for personal growth. 6. What is the communication and feedback? Understand how the program communicates with participants and their families. Regular updates, progress reports, and a feedback mechanism contribute to a collaborative and transparent environment. 7. What safety measures are in place? Discuss safety protocols and measures in place to address emergencies or unexpected situations. This is particularly important for individuals with specific health or safety considerations. 8. Are there different cost and funding options? Clearly understand the program's cost structure and inquire about available funding options or financial assistance. This ensures that the program is financially viable for your unique situation. Resources for researching day habilitation programs. Finding DAHAB programs in your state often involves exploring resources provided by state agencies, disability service organizations, and online directories. While the specific websites can vary by state, here are some general strategies and websites that can help you in your search. State Department of Developmental Disabilities or Human Services. 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Medicaid website. 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Explore websites of disability-specific organizations in your state, such as the ARC or local advocacy groups. These organizations often provide resources and information about various services, including DAHABs. 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That article came from the Perkins School for the Blind. That article and others like it can be found on the resources section on their website. The article was entitled Questions to Ask When Evaluating Adult Programs. 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

0: This broadcast service is provided by Valley iRadio. The material being read is the copyright property of the publications being read. Access to this program is solely for persons who cannot read the original printed version due to a visual impairment or other disability. By continuing to listen, you confirm that you have such a condition.
1: You can implement several labeling systems with regular household, office supply materials, or specialty labeling products. If you have low vision, try using any of the following: white or fluorescent, unruled 3x5 index cards, jumbo colored paper clips, colored adhesive labels, colored Dymo labeling tape, colored electrical or plastic tape, wire tip markers, flare felt tip pens, 2020 felt tip pens, laundry markers, polymark fabric or craft paint, creating tactile labels. If you are blind or if your vision changes from day to day, try using any of the following to create raised or tactile markings: safety pins, rubber bands, pipe cleaners, Velcro, self-stick magnetic tape, velour pads, furniture protectors, iron-on patches, foam alphabet letters, polymark fabric, craft paint. Identifying and labeling household items. You can label and identify items around the house using any of the following methods. Place a rubber band around a can of corn to distinguish it from a can of green beans. Use a black wide tip marker, a laundry marker, or a felt tip pen to write in large, bold letters on plain white 3x5-inch index cards. Use these labels to differentiate household supplies stored in similar spray containers, such as window, bathroom, and all-purpose cleaners. Attach each card to the appropriate container. Use brightly colored electrical or plastic tape, pipe cleaners, Velcro, fabric, or craft paint, or velour pads, furniture protectors, to place markers on canned goods. Create tactile labels for bolts, nails, or paper clips in individual containers by gluing one of each item to the outside of the container. Place a different number of rubber bands around each container. Transfer items to different shaped containers. Tie different textured ribbons around the neck or opening of each container. Identifying kitchen items. There are many different methods for organizing and identifying items in your kitchen. By weight, a container of breadcrumbs and a container of powdered drink mix have the same size and shape, but you can differentiate them by weight. By location or placement, try grouping similar items such as fruits, soups, or vegetables, placing frequently used items toward the front of shelves and cabinets, storing foods or supplies alphabetically. By sound, use auditory cues to differentiate items with the same size, shape, and weight. For example, when shaken, a can of fruit cocktail sounds very different from a can of tomato paste. By size and shape, a can of tomato paste differs in size and shape from a can of stewed tomatoes. Use specialty labeling products. There are also many specialty labeling products for people who are blind or have low vision. Braille clothing identifiers, durable and washable white plastic tags with Braille

0: and corresponding black print. You can sew or pin them onto the garment. Each label contains 2 to 3 Braille letters. You can learn to recognize by touch without reading the entire Braille system. ColorMate's clothing identifiers. Package of 160 tags, 16 colors in different shapes on safety pins to identify, mix, and match wardrobe items. Identi-Buttons clothing identifiers. Package of 8 buttons, 1 button per color, all in different shapes. Highmark tactile pen. A 3-dimensional plastic liquid that makes raised lines, dots, and shapes to identify clothing, canned goods, frozen foods, and mark appliance settings. Spot and line pen, a 3-dimensional plastic liquid that makes raised lines, dots, and shapes to identify clothing, canned goods, frozen foods, and mark appliance settings. Lock dots, clear raised dots to mark index cards, appliances, computers, and keyboards. Do not use them directly on clothing items. Bump dots, black, orange, and clear raised plastic dots with adhesive backing to mark index cards, appliances, computers, and keyboards. Do not use them directly on clothing items. Touch-to-see labels, Braille and tactile adhesive labels to mark index cards, medication, and food. Each reusable label contains a raised letter or number with corresponding Braille. They cannot be used directly on the clothing item. Pen Friend 3, an electronic voice labeling system that allows users to record and re-record information onto self-adhesive labels. The device will speak the label aloud when you hold it against the garment. Colorino, talking color identifier and light probe. This electronic device detects approximately 100 colors. The device will speak the color aloud when you hold it against the garment. Voxcom 3, voice labeling system. Record audio talk labels and messages by depressing a button and inserting a card into the unit. The card attaches to canned goods, medication, clothing, food, and household items. Marking appliances. Seeing the dials on a stove and other appliances is often very difficult. You can use some bump tactile dots or 3D pens, the Highmark pens. Mark stovetops or the oven dial at the point you use most. For example, 350 degrees is a common setting for baking when using ovens. Place a mark above the dial, then turn the knob until the mark on the dial matches the one on the stove. Also, if you're in the market for a new oven, look for a brand that automatically sets the oven to 350 degrees when turned on. When purchasing small appliances, look for items that have tactile settings or large print displays. Tactile dots on stove. Mark all other appliances and appliance features you plan to use, refrigerator temperature and water and ice dispensers, dishwasher, microwave, etc. Some microwaves come with a Braille overlay or large print labels you can order from the manufacturer. Some appliances may also be controllable via a smartphone app or smart speaker skill. Labeling medication. 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
1: 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I have an article that comes from the APH Connect Center. 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Avoid using patterned, printed, or striped table coverings, as they can create visual clutter. 5. Maximize contrast. Place light-colored objects on darker backgrounds. For instance, a white playing card will be much more visible against a dark placemat or table covering. Number 6, label cards. Adapt your cards with braille, tactile, or high-contrast labels to meet your specific needs. Purchasing large print or braille playing cards. Many companies make decks of playing cards in large print and or braille. Here are some examples. Can Do. Bold numbers playing cards are poker-sized cards with bold numbers measuring 5/8 inch high and slightly wider than those on standard and low vision cards. The red numbers and suits are outlined in black to increase the contrast with the white background. Brailled 100% all plastic playing cards are durable plastic playing cards with 1/2 inch high print numbers with braille overlays. Each card measures 3.5 inches by 2.25 inches. EZC playing cards have 1.25 inch high numbers. The hearts and diamonds have deep red backgrounds, and the spades and clubs have black backgrounds. Both have crisp white numbers and suit markers. Low vision playing cards with colored suits have 1.5 inch high numbers and letters, and each suit is a different color. Spades are black, hearts are red, Diamonds are green and clubs are blue. Each card measures 2.5 by 3.5 inches. Ophthalmologist Gerald Marinoff, MD, designed Marinoff low vision playing cards. They have 1.25 inch high numbers, and each number is outlined in black to make it stand out. Braille Uno cards have Braille markings, large print, and bright colors. 5 practical tips for playing board games. Check the lighting if you have low vision. Ensure the lighting in your playing area provides sufficient illumination. Read more about lighting. A lamp with an adjustable flex arm or gooseneck is usually a good choice because you can adjust the direction of the light as needed. A flex arm floor lamp on wheels is another good option. If possible, also try to sit where there is shadow-free, natural or artificial light. Use a low vision device. Talk with your eye doctor or low vision specialist to determine if a low vision device, such as a chest or around the neck magnifier, or a magnifier mounted on a flexible gooseneck stand, can be helpful for card and board games. Use solid colors as backgrounds to make the playing board and pieces stand out. Avoid the use of table coverings with patterns, prints, or stripes. Place darker objects against lighter backgrounds. For example, a black or brown game piece is more visible against a white placemat or table covering. Adapt and label your games as needed to meet your visual needs. Label your games and game pieces. Create tactile labels for your game boxes. Attach a game piece to the outside box or container with a rubber band. Place a rubber band around the box or container for Monopoly to differentiate it from Scrabble. Use a black wide tip marker, a laundry marker, or a felt tip pen to write in large bold letters on plain white 3 by 5 inch index cards. Use these labels to differentiate games or cards stored in similar containers. Attach each card to the appropriate container with a rubber band. Use colored electrical or plastic tape, pipe cleaners, Velcro, fabric or craft paint, or velour pads or furniture protectors to place markers on game boxes or containers. Adaptations. Large print or Braille games. Braille and low vision Monopoly contain extra large playing cards with Braille and large print. The 20-inch square game board has an overlay to help with the identification of spaces and property locations. The perimeter of each game space is labeled in Braille and print and comes with Braille instructions. Deluxe Chinese Checkers has a wooden board with holes to insert the playing pieces. It also contains differently shaped and colored playing pieces. Deluxe Braille Scrabble contains large print and Braille letter tiles, a tactile playing board, and instructions in Braille and audio tape. The board has a raised ridge around the edge to keep the tiles in place. The tiles have raised print as well as Braille letters. Braille dice have raised, bold black dots. Each die measures 3/4 inch in diameter. Braille dominoes are made of heavy-duty white plastic and have raised, bold black dots to help identify the playing pieces. Your old board games can also be adapted easily. For example, standard checkered pieces can be distinguished by a textured surface glued to the center of either the red or the black set. This is Dondi with Valley Eye Radio with some very helpful hints for you folks. I will say so long for now, and I'll be back with you another time very soon. Bye-bye.
2: 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This is an upcoming event that has been posted on the Mass Commission for the Blind Events Board.
1: 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I'll be reading about an upcoming event posted on the Massachusetts Commission for the Blind Events Board. 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After that time, call 413-584-2052 to see if space is still available. 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I will wish you a wonderful day and be back with you sooner than you think. Bye-bye.
3: 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Address is 4 Woodland Road in Stoneham, Massachusetts. 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And what to bring? Water bottle, sandals with a heel strap or sneakers that you don't mind getting wet, sunglasses with a strap, sunscreen, hat, and fun. And that's it for this article about adaptive canoeing at Middlesex Fells Reservation to take place on June 17th. Thank you so much for listening and have a good day. Hello, this is Perry Papaloro, and I have an upcoming event posted on the Massachusetts Commission for the Blind Events Board. And the title, Adaptive Canoeing and Kayaking at DAR State Forest. Address is 78 Cape Street in Goshen, Massachusetts, 01032. Fees, $8 per participant. One guest may attend at no charge. Scholarships are available for those who need them. Join the Universal Access Program for Adaptive Paddling on Upper Highland Lake at DAR State Forest in Goshen. During this program, run by our partner All Out Adventures, paddlers will travel in small groups or pods to explore the lake. Instruction, adaptive equipment, and assistance as needed are provided. 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Pre-registration is required, and you can register. Online registration ends at 5 p.m., 2 days before the program. After that time, call 413-584-2052 to see if space is still available. You will receive email confirmation for participation. Days and times for this event are on Wednesdays, 9:45 a.m. to 3 p.m., and are available on the following dates: July 8th, July 15th, July 22nd, July 29th, August 5th, August 12th, and August 19th. Participants may sign up for one of the three time slots, 9:45 to 11:15 a.m., 11:30 a.m. to 1 p.m., or 1:30 to 3 p.m. Schools, group homes, or day programs with more than three individuals may register for up to four dates. You will need to meet our essential eligibility criteria for paddling and to pre-register. 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Thank you so much for listening to this article posted on the Massachusetts Commission for the Blind Events Board. Thank you so much for listening. Take care. Hello, this is Perry Papaloro, and I have an upcoming event posted on the Massachusetts Commission for the Blind Events Board, and it's called Adaptive Cycling on the Norwood Rail Trail. Address is 12 Railroad Street in Hadley, Mass., zip code 01035. An overview. Fees are $5 to $20 sliding scale per session. Join the Universal Access Program for Adaptive Cycling in Hadley. During this program, run by our partner All Out Adventures, we will offer an array of cycles that can accommodate riders of all abilities, from stable, comfortable recumbent trikes to hand cycles to tandem recumbent trikes to wheelchair tandems instruction, equipment, and assistance as needed are provided. This program is for people with disabilities, their families, support staff, and friends. 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Pre-registration required. Online registration ends at 5 p.m. 2 days before the program. 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Participants may sign up for a one-hour time slot during the program time. Parking, on-street parking on Railroad Street. What you will need. 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Thank you so much for listening, and have a good day.
0: Hello, this is Marie with an article from the Perkins School for the Blind. This article and others like it can be found on the resources section on their website. Recommended reads: Unlikely Friendships. These pairings defy expectations due to differences in age, personality, background, or social status, proving that connection can be found in the most unlikely of places. The only way to have a friend is to be one. Ralph Waldo Emerson. An unlikely friendship is a deep, genuine bond between two or more individuals who appear to have nothing in common or, on the surface, seem incompatible. These pairings often defy expectations due to significant differences in age, personality, background, or social status. This list focuses on friendships, real and fictional, big and small, to share that connection can be found in the most unlikely of places, even in a book. Acronyms: Digital Book, DB, DBC, Braille, BR, BRE, BRG, BRM, Large Print, LT, JL, and Audio Described Movie, DVD. Copies of these titles are available from Perkins Library or the Worcester Talking Book Library. Please contact Perkins Library to order any of these books. Prepared by Aaron McGrady, Reader Advisor, Perkins Library. Adult titles: About a Boy by Nick Hornby, DB 130291, and available as barred download. Will, a 36-year-old London bachelor, undergoes a change in his outlook about marriage and children when he lies to join a single parent's group in order to meet women, and becomes friends with a needy 12-year-old named Marcus. 2014. A Man Called Ove by Frederick Backman, DB 84392, BR 21609, LT 17338, and available as barred download. Ove has always been a grumpy man, and when he loses his wife and his job, he decides to commit suicide. but a lively family of new neighbors and a stray cat might give Ove a reason to keep living. 2013. The Awakening of H.K. Derryberry. My unlikely friendship with the boy who remembers everything. By Jim Bradford. DB 89886. BR 22157. And available as barred download. An account of friendship that developed between Bradford, a retiree, and H.K. Derryberry, a young boy who has highly superior autobiographical memory, in addition to having cerebral palsy and being blind from birth, shares the challenges H.K. and his grandmother faced, as well as opportunities H.K. experienced as he grew up. 2016. Eleanor Oliphant is Completely Fine. By Gail Honeyman. DB 87829. LT 22037. And available as barred download. Socially awkward and perpetually cranky, Eleanor works a boring office job and avoids dealing with other people whenever possible. She begins to open up after she develops a crush on a local musician and also becomes friendly with Raymond, the new IT guy. 2017. The Elegance of the Hedgehog by Muriel Barbary. DB 68224. BRG 2663. And available as barred download. Middle-aged widow Renee Michel, a closet intellectual, works as a concierge for a small luxury apartment building in Paris. 12-year-old tenant Paloma realizes the absurdity of life and plans on suicide. But when Kakuro Ozu moves in, he befriends and transforms them both. 2008. Good Omens, The Nice and Accurate Prophecies of Agnes Nutter, Witch. By Terry Pratchett. DB 37043. BR 21217. LT 25601. And available as barred download. Armageddon is scheduled for next Saturday. But Demon Crowley and Angel Aziraphale aren't excited. To prevent Armageddon, they must kill the Antichrist, who is living on Earth as a young child. Three children were switched at birth, however, and no one knows which one is the Antichrist. 1990. Of Mice and Men by John Steinbeck. DB 48515. BR 8851. BRC 1093. BRG 4527. LT 37019. And available as barred download. A tale of the far-reaching bonds of friendship between two itinerant ranch workers, George the more level-headed and Lenny more dependent. Their dream of owning a small farm is doomed by Lenny's unintentional overuse of his physical strength and George's honorable attempt to resolve the problem it causes. Some Strong Language, 1937. One Flew Over the Cuckoo's Nest, by Ken Kesey, DB 56351, BR 12698, LT 30722, and available as barred download. Chief Bromden, a long-term inmate of a mental institution, relates the story of a struggle for control of the ward, centering around the hateful, authoritarian nurse Ratchet and a new patient, the fiercely independent Randall Patrick McMurphy. DB 56351 is the 40th anniversary edition and includes an introduction by the author, Some Strong Language, 1962. Project Hail Mary by Andy Weir, DB 103718, BR 24103, LT 29906, and available as barred download. Ryland Grace awakens on a spaceship far from Earth with no memory and two dead crewmates. As he begins to remember the details of his impossible mission to try to save humanity from an extinction-level threat, he encounters an unexpected ally. Some Strong Language, 2021. Remarkably Bright Creatures by Shelby Van Pelt, DB 107924, BR 24204, LT 34524, and available as barred download. After Tova Sullivan's husband died, she began working the night shift cleaning at the Sowell Bay Aquarium. Tova becomes acquainted with curmudgeonly Marcellus, a giant Pacific octopus living at the aquarium. Marcellus knows more than anyone can imagine, but wouldn't dream of lifting one of his eight arms for his human captors until he forms a remarkable friendship with Tova. Some Strong Language, 2022. The Story of Arthur Truelove by Elizabeth Berg, DB 89990, BR 22155, and available as barred download. Grieving widower Arthur eats lunch in the cemetery every day to be near his wife's grave. There, he meets troubled teenage Maddie, and the pair form a friendship that helps them both out of their isolation. Some Strong Language and Some Descriptions of Sex, 2017. Unlikely Friendships, 47 Remarkable Stories from the Animal Kingdom by Jennifer S. Holland, DB 73802, BR 18747, and available as barred download. Senior writer for National Geographic describes relationships between animals of different species, including an elephant and a sheep, a pot-bellied piglet and a Rhodesian ridgeback dog, and a lion, tiger, and bear trio, explains that such friendships meet needs that range from companionship and nursing to protection. Bestseller, 2011. Washington Black by Essie Edugayan, DB 92500, BRG 4338, LT 25 082 and available as BARD download. Barbados, 1830. Young Washington Black is enslaved on the Faith Plantation when his first owner dies. When his new owner's brother, Christopher Wilde, chooses Washington to be his manservant, Washington is weary but is soon drawn into a world of exploration. What follows is their flight along the east coast of America and finally to a remote outpost in the Arctic where Wash must invent another new life. Bestseller, winner of the 2018 Scotiabank Giller Prize. 2018. Young adult titles. The Adventures of Huckleberry Finn by Mark Twain. DB 43591, DB 57349, DB 16949 for Espanol, DB 80953 for Espanol, BR 9247, BR 10687, BR 22589, BR 3066, JL 805, LT 35442, and available as BARD download. Huck's adventures begin as he runs away from home and floats down the Mississippi River on a raft with a runaway slave. He encounters a variety of characters on the river and in the towns, and he faces a difficult moral challenge. Some strong language for grade 6 to 9 and older readers, 1884. DB 43591 and BR 10687 include four episodes originally deleted from the first edition, an introduction by Twain biographer Justin Kaplan, and an addendum of explanatory and interpretive notes. 1885. Binti, from the Binti series number 1, by Nido Okorafor, DB 96190, and available as BARD download. Binti is the first of the Himba people ever offered a place at the elite Umza University. She must leave her family and travel to a world at war with the nightmarish alien Medusa people, where she will need all her assets to survive. 2015. The Hunger Games, The Hunger Games series number 1, by Suzanne Collins, DB 68384, DB 74957 Espanol, BR 18488, and available as BARD download. In a future North America, Pan Am's rulers maintain control through a televised survival competition, pitting teens from 12 districts in a fight to the death. 16-year-olds Katniss Everdeen and Peeta Mellark are this year's girl and boy contestants from District 12. Some violence for junior and senior high readers. 2008. To Kill a Mockingbird by Harper Lee. DB 36414, DB 77672, DB 9110, BR 9237, BR12850, BRE96, BRG4524, LT7229, DVD149, and available as Bard download. Classic tale of injustice, friendship, and coming of age in 1930s Alabama. 6-year-old Scout and her friends are fascinated by the mysterious Radley Place and its reclusive occupant. But their focus shifts when Scout's attorney father is called upon to defend a black man accused of rape. For senior high and older readers, Pulitzer Prize, 1960. The Princess Bride, S. Morgenstern's classic tale of true love and high adventure, by William Goldman, DB 58817, BR 20973, and available as Bard download. Buttercup, the most beautiful woman in the world, falls in love with Wesley, the perfect man. Their pending romance, however, is interrupted by fate and the wicked Prince Humperdinck, ruler of Florin. This 30th anniversary edition of the classic fairy tale spoof features a 2003 introduction, 1973. Children's titles: A Sick Day for Amos McGee, by Philip Christian Stade, DB 10617, BR 20037, BRW 179, BRM 1511, JLW 304, and available as Bard download. Zookeeper Amos McGee always makes time to visit his friends who live at the zoo until the day he stays home because he is sick. For preschool through grade 2, 2010. Frog and Toad Are Friends, by Arnold Lobel, DB 51143, BR 12336, BRM 1666, BRW 319, JL 664, JLW 226, and available as Bard download. 5 stories about the adventures of 2 friends, a solemn green frog and a funny brown toad. When Frog is sick in bed looking green, Toad brings him some tea and tells him a story. And when Toad loses his button, Frog helps him find it. For grades K through 3, Caldecott Honor Book, 1970. Stella Luna, by Janelle Cannon, DB 39478, BRG 5213, JLW 5040, and available as Bard download. A baby bat and its mother are out looking for something to eat when they are attacked by an owl. The baby falls, landing head first in a nest of baby birds. Growing up with birds, the bat learns to eat bugs, sleep at night, and hang by her thumbs, until one day her mother finds her. Soon she learns to eat fruit, fly at night, and hang by her feet, but she is still friends with the birds. For preschool through grade 2. Unlikely Friends, Beak and Ally Series, number 1, by Norman Fiuti. DB106956. BR24105, and available as barred download. Ally, an alligator, is perfectly happy being alone until a noisy bird named Beak lands on her snout one day. Much to Allie's annoyance, this chatty bird likes to sing all the time and builds a new nest nearby. Even worse, he insists that he and Ally will be best friends. For grades K through 3, Theodore Seuss Giesel Honor Award winner, 2021. You Will Be My Friend, by Peter Brown. DBC 5187, JLW 5199, and available as barred download. Ludi Bear has decided to head into the forest to make a new friend, but it's not as easy as she thinks it will be. After becoming frustrated, she gives up, and that's when it happens. A friend finds her. This is a tender story about being yourself in order to be a friend. For grades K through 3. Hello, this is Marie with an article from the Perkins School for the Blind. This article and others like it can be found on the resources section on their website. Recommended reads: Swimming and Swimmers. Whether you're headed to the pool or the beach, this book list is sure to make a splash. Lose yourself in some beach read novels, instructions on swimming, or the lives of noted swimmers. The water is your friend. You don't have to fight with the water. Just share the same spirit as the water, and it will help you move. Alexander Popov. Acronyms: Digital Book, DB. Braille, BR. Large Print, LT. And Audio Described Videos, DVD. Copies of these titles are available from Perkins Library or the Worcester Talking Book Library. Please contact Perkins Library to order any of these books. The original list was prepared by Patricia Ahern, Reader Advisor, retired. Updated and revised by James Gleason, Deputy Director, Special Services Librarian. The Awakening and Selected Stories, by Kate Chopin. DB 33806, BR 8894, and available as barred download. The Awakening, a novel first published in 1899, tells of a liberated woman who rebels against the constraints of marriage. Her intense swimming represents her desire for freedom. 1984. 66 Laps, by Leslie Spearson. BR 13024, and available as barred download. 32-year-old new mother Audrey fights aging by swimming a daily mile in her backyard pool. But her enjoyable life begins unraveling when her husband befriends a female co-worker who Audrey suspects desires him. Paranoia causes Audrey to contemplate an affair of her own. Strong language and some descriptions of sex. 2000. A Matter of Heart, by Amy Fellner Dominey. DBC 12851, and available as barred download. To 16-year-old Abby Lipman, competitive swimming is everything, and she's on track to qualify for the Olympics. But after a fainting spell at a swim meet and a diagnosis of a deadly heart condition, she's forced to find out who she is outside of the pool. for junior and senior high 2018.

0: 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The material being read is the copyright property of the publications being read. Access to this program is solely for persons who cannot read the original printed version due to a visual impairment or other disability. By continuing to listen, you confirm that you have such a condition.
1: ...of a former Navy SEAL blinded during his deployment in Afghanistan. Snyder discusses his combat experience, his recovery after losing his sight on the battlefield in 2011, and the competitive swimming that led him to win a gold medal at the London Paralympic Games in 2012. Some Violence, 2016. Born in Sin by Evelyn Coleman, DB 55901, and available as barred download. 14-year-old Keisha wants to go to a summer program for aspiring doctors. Instead, her guidance counselor places her in a program for at-risk kids. There, Keisha discovers her innate swimming ability, learns to deal with prejudice, and makes new friends. Some Violence and Some Strong Language, for senior high readers, 2001. Fat Boy Swim, by Katherine Ford, BR 15876, and available as barred download. Scottish teen Jimmy is teased mercilessly for being overweight. When the swimming coach discovers Jimmy's secret cooking skills, he trades swim lessons for Jimmy's help with a fundraiser. Jimmy unexpectedly excels at the sport and also develops an interest in visually impaired Ellie. For junior and senior high readers, 2003. Gold in the Water, the true story of ordinary men and their extraordinary dream of Olympic glory, by P.H. Mullen, DB 56039, and available as barred download. Chronicles the arduous years of training of the 2000 U.S. Olympic swim team that led to victory in Australia. Follows coach Dick Jockums and his team, including two athletes with asthma, who overcame their medical condition to succeed. Some Strong Language, for senior high and older readers, 2001. Grayson, by Lynn Cox, DB 63873, BR 16883, and available as barred download. The author recalls an encounter from her teenage years when a baby gray whale followed her during a long-distance training swim along the California coast. Describes communicating with the calf she called Grayson and battling fatigue, 55-degree water, and dehydration to protect him until he was reunited with his mother. Bestseller, 2006. Haunts of the Black Masseur, The Swimmer as Hero, by Charles Sprawson, DB 37162, and available as barred download. The swimming habits of various writers and artists throughout history, Johann Goethe, Lord Byron, Thomas Eakins, etc., and the swimming references that appeared in their work provide much of Sprawson's paean to the support. The history of swimming, with emphasis on the British, is also discussed, as are some unusual record holders and the author's own swimming experiences, 1992. Head Above Water, by S. L. Rotman, BR 13124, and

0: 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High school junior Sky is on the swim team and looks after her older brother, Sonny, who has Down syndrome, while their single mother works two jobs. When popular Mike begins dating Sky, she has to be devious to find the time. For junior and senior high readers, 1999. In Lane 3, Alex Archer. By Tessa Duder. DB 34992. And available as bar download. Swimmer Alex Archer wants to represent New Zealand in the 1960 Olympic Games in Rome. She also wants to play hockey, take ballet, study music, and perform in plays. This lack of total devotion to swimming is noticed by her boyfriend, Andy, her parents, her coach, and by Alex herself. But she remains devoted to her varied interests until Andy is killed in an accident. For junior and senior high readers, New Zealand Children's Book of the Year, 1987. Inside Swimming by Dawn Scholander. DB 12411 and available as bar download. Basic step-by-step guide to competitive swimming techniques by an Olympic medalist. Includes descriptions of strokes and tips on water safety, training, and strategy. For high school and adult readers, 1974. Lane 4 by Suzanne Grigna. DB 17059. BR 4827. And available as bar download. Marty has been a swimming star since she was 10. She always finishes first in the water. Lately, though, she had asked herself if winning at swimming is worth losing the boy she cares about. For junior and senior high readers, 1974. Mermaids on the Moon by Elizabeth Stuckey French. DB 57566 and available as bar download. From a small town in Indiana, France goes to Mermaid Springs, Florida, in search of her missing mother, Grendy, a synchronized swimmer. In the process, France discovers truths about her family, her mother's colorful circle of friends, and herself. 2002. Other Shores by Diana Nyad. DB 13409 and available as bar download. An account of the remarkable athletic achievements, an indefatigable spirit of the young woman whose goal was to become the best swimmer in the world, describes the motivations that obsess a marathon swimmer. 1978. Swimming Past 50 by Mel Goldstein. DB 53029 and available as barred download. Co-author Dave Tanner. Tips and techniques for the older swimmer includes training programs and the basics of the sport, as well as information about the aging process. Offers sample workouts and advice on the prevention of injuries. 1999. Teaching an Infant to Swim by Virginia Newman. DB 22253 and available as bar download. Gentle, natural way of teaching water safety to infants, beginning at age 8 months. If simple, proven methods are used, the author believes that helping children gain confidence in the water can be delightful for both parent and child. 1983. The 50-meter jungle How Olympic Gold Medal Swimmers Are Made by Sherman Chavar, DB 8601, and available as Bard download. The man who coached Mark Spitz to Olympic stardom tells the inside story of competitive swimming for high school and adult readers, 1973. The Fit Swimmer, 120 Workouts and Training Tips by Marianne Brems, DB 30796, BR 8147, and available as Bard download. Offers a plan for workouts that will give swimmers a change from their normal routine, make them faster swimmers, and challenge them to work harder. Each workout describes the stroke to be used, the distance to be covered, and the time in which it should be accomplished. 1984. The Million Dollar Mermaid by Esther Williams, DB 48987, and available as Bard download. Bestseller. Williams describes the movie spectaculars she made for MGM Studios and the physical injuries she sustained. She also discusses her traumatic childhood, the death of her oldest brother, and being raped at 13. Her place on the canceled 1940 Olympic team, her use of LSD, and her four marriages. 1999. Total Immersion, The Revolutionary Way to Swim Better, Faster, and Easier by Terry Laughlin, DB 59654, and available as Bard download. Coach and editor of Fitness Swimmer describes techniques for becoming a more efficient swimmer, covers training, racing, balance, and moves to learn for fish-like motion through the water, includes drills, tips, and dry land exercises for strength, suppleness, and slimming. Revised edition, 2004. We Swam the Grand Canyon by Bill Beer, DB 29828, and available as Bard download. In 1955, the author and John Daggett set out to swim the Colorado River through the Grand Canyon. This was daredevilry and illegal. Their equipment was primitive: Army surplus rubber boxes, thin rubber shirts, long johns, and swim fins. They filmed their 21-day adventure. 1989. Whale Talk by Chris Crutcher, DB 52057, BR 13547, and available as Bard download. Talented multiracial teen TJ Jones shuns organized sports but agrees to help his favorite teacher pull together a swim team. He attracts a group of misfits who become buddies and champions, earning the ire of the school jocks, whose bullying erupts into violence. Strong language and some violence for senior high readers, 2001. Hello, this is Marie with an article from the Perkins School for the Blind. This article and others like it can be found on the resources section on their website. State of the art. Perkins recommended reads. Travel from the comfort of your home with books mentioning different states in their titles. COVID-19 had us housebound and isolated from so many people and things that we enjoy, and meant that we lost the opportunity to travel to places familiar and new. In the spirit of being able to move a bit more freely around the country, here is a list of some titles with the names of states and various locations across the country that we might look forward to visiting again. Acronyms: Digital Book, DB, Braille, BR, Large Print, LT, and Audio Described Videos, DVD. Copies of these titles are available from the Perkins Library or the Worcester Talking Book Library. Please contact the library to order any of these books. Prepared by Lee Ann Hooley, Head of Talking Book Services, Worcester Public Library. Bag Balm and Duct Tape, Tales of a Vermont Doctor, by Beach Conger, DB 29474, and available as bar download. A whimsical country doctor talks about his life and his patients of the past 10 years in the make-believe town of Dumpster, Vermont. Conger comments on medical education, malpractice, and sexism. Alternately scorching and good-natured, the book is written to stimulate both chuckles and understanding. 1988. Best State Ever. A Florida Man Defends His Homeland, by Dave Barry. DB 87795. BR 21974. LT 20880. And available as bar download. Author of You Can Date Boys When You're 40, DB 78486, examines his home state of Florida and discusses the weird, legendary, and screwball happenings of the Sunshine State. Topics include the proliferation of Florida man news stories, attractions like Gatorland, and the Miami nightclub scene. 2016. California Bones, by Greg Van Eekhout, DB 80792, and available as bar download. Two tales of a world where magic wielders consume the bones of magical creatures and other wizards for power. In California, Bones Daniel Blackland plans to rob the Hierarch of Southern California. In Pacific Fire, the Hierarch's clone is on the run from those seeking to use his essence. Some Violence, 2015. The Colorado Kid, by Stephen King, DB 64103, BR 16384, and available as bar download. Vince Teague and Dave Bowie, elderly editors of a small Maine island newspaper, relate a 25-year-old murder case to their young intern, Stephanie McCann. It is 1980. A man discovered dead on the local beach remains unknown until the men track his identity back to Colorado. Some Strong Language, 2005. Crazy in Alabama, by Mark Childress, DB 37543, and available as bar download. In 1965, Pijo's Aunt Lucille kills her husband Chester because he won't let her take a part in the Beverly Hillbillies. She leaves her six kids with her mother, Meemaw, and heads for Hollywood with Chester's head and a Tupperware lettuce keeper to keep her company. Meanwhile, 12-year-old Pijo becomes a civil rights activist when the blacks in town start dying. Some Strong Language, Some Violence, and some explicit descriptions of sex, 1993. A garlic testament, seasons on a small New Mexico farm, by Stanley G. Crawford. DB 37580, and available as bar download. Author of the prize-winning Mayor Domo, DB 29277, continues his memoirs of life on a small New Mexico farm. Novelist Crawford has grown to love the cultivation of flowers, vegetables, and an acre and a half of garlic. Descriptions of the tasks involved in planting, nourishing, harvesting, and selling at farmers' markets are mixed with the author's philosophical musings, 1998. A girl named Zippy, growing up small in Moreland, Indiana, by Haven Kimmel. DB 54946, BR 14575, and available as bar download. Memoir of growing up in the late 1960s and 1970s in a mid-America hamlet of 300 people. Nicknamed Zippy after a fast-moving chimpanzee on TV, the author recounts childhood incidents involving her family, best friend Julie, and school. In the process, she describes her community. Bestseller, 2001. The Hotel New Hampshire, by John Irving. DB 17308, and available as bar download. The creator of GARP introduces the Barry family, which includes five children plus a dog and a pet bear, and this has always lived in hotels the father manages. John, the middle son, relates all the family's favorite stories, how their mother and father fell in love, how father bought the bear, and how it learned to live with humans. Strong language and some explicit descriptions of sex. Bestseller, 1981. Idaho, by Emily Ruskovich. DB 87431, LT 22457, and available as bar download. Anne cares for her husband Wade as he loses his memories to early onset dementia. She tries to capture what Wade remembers of his ex-wife Jenny, what happened when Jenny killed their younger daughter, and the circumstances of their elder daughter's disappearance, 2017. Kansas Pacific, directed by Ray Nazzaro, DVD 788. With the Civil War looming, the North is hurrying to complete a railroad across Kansas to connect its eastern cities with the western frontier. But southern sympathizers, desperate to keep northern influence and troops out of the territory, are doing all they can to cripple construction. As their efforts escalate, an army engineer is assigned to complete the vital Kansas Pacific rail link. Can he get the job done despite increasingly violent efforts by Quantrill and his Southern Raiders to sabotage the project? Starring Sterling Hayden, Eve Miller, Reed Hadley, Barton McClain, Tom Fadden. Not rated, 72 minutes, 1953. Kentucky Rich, by Fern Michaels. DB 54431, LT 462 and available as bar download. Neely Coleman's brutal father forces her and her illegitimate child out of the house. She is adopted by the Diamonds, owners of a thoroughbred farm in Kentucky. Neely becomes wealthy and successful over the decades and returns to her father's deathbed to confront him about the past. 2001. Looking for Alaska by John Green. DB 61873. LT 18473. And available as barred download. Entering boarding school in Alabama, 16-year-old Miles Pudge Halter encounters new experiences, challenging classes, extreme pranks, and Alaska Young, a moody, sexy girl whose death in a car crash might be a suicide. Some explicit descriptions of sex and some strong language. For Senior High Readers, Prince Award, 2005. Lost Kingdom, Hawaii's Last Queen, The Sugar Kings, and America's First Imperial Adventure by Julia Flynn Seiler. DB 74159 and available as bar download. History of Hawaii and its Polynesian natives and the Christian missionaries, sugar barons, politicians, and military leaders who conspired to overthrow the country's monarchy, discusses the annexation of the islands, 2012. Louisiana's Way Home by Kate DiCamillo, DB 92573, JL 746, and available as barred download. Louisiana Alfonte's granny wakes her up in the middle of the night and tells her they need to leave home immediately, and this time granny intends for them never to return. For grades 3 through 6, 2018. Mississippi Bridge by Mildred D. Taylor, DB 32807, BR 8560, JL 274, and available as barred download. The author weaves a disturbing tale of racism in Mississippi during the 1930s. Told by Jeremy Sims, a 10-year-old white boy who aspires to be friends with the Logan children. This is a story of a rainy day, an overloaded bus, and its tragic destiny after the driver has ordered the black passengers off to make room for more late-coming whites. For grades 5 through 7 and older readers, 1990. One Night in Georgia by Celeste O. Norfleet, DB 96356, LT 26876, and available as barred download. Zelda and her friends Veronica and Daphne drive from Harlem to Atlanta with Veronica's family friend Daniel to go back to school for their senior year. But the deeper they get into the South, the more dangerous the trip becomes. 2019. Rainbow Valley, Neath the Arizona Skies, DVD 152. A young John Wayne stars in two of his early westerns. In the first, he's hired by the town of Rainbow Valley to oversee construction of a road over the mountains. In the second, he protects his young Indian ward, Nina, from a gang of outlaws who covet the oil royalties the little girl has inherited. Galloping Good Fun, 1990. Searching for Stars on an Island in Maine, by Alan Lightman. DB 92190. LT 23826, and available as bar download. Physicist presents collection of 20 essays exploring the connections of scientific ideas and the wider world. Topics covered include caves, hummingbirds, stars, atoms, ants, monks, truth, transcendence, laws, doctrine, motion, centeredness, death, certainty, origins, multiverse, humans, and the longing for absolutes in a relative world. 2018. Shoeless Joe Jackson Comes to Iowa. 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Kinsella. DB 38976, and available as bar download. Collection of 10 stories set in Iowa, Canada, and San Francisco. The title story was the basis for the movie Field of Dreams. Other stories include First Names and Empty Pockets, in which a doll mender fantasizes about being Janis Joplin's savior. Fiona the First, in which a salesman picks up girls at the airport. And The Grecian Urn, a tale of time travel. Some Strong Language and Some Descriptions of Sex, 1984. Three Billboards Outside of Ebbing, Missouri, directed by Martin McDonough. DVD 1632. After months have passed without a culprit in her daughter's murder case, Mildred Hayes makes a bold move, painting three signs leading into her town with a controversial message directed at William Willoughby, the town's revered chief of police. When his second-in-command, Officer Dixon, an immature mother's boy with a penchant for violence, gets involved, the battle between Mildred and Ebbing's law enforcement is only exacerbated. Starring Frances McDormand, Woody Harrelson, and Sam Rockwell. Rated R for violence, strong language, and sexual content. 115 minutes, 2017. Thursday Night Lights, The Story of Black High School Football in Texas, by Michael Hurd. DB 87986, and available as bar download. Historian chronicles African American high school football in Texas. In particular, the Prairie View Interscholastic League. During the decades of segregation in the state, the PVIL nurtured the talent of countless players, many of whom went on to successful NFL careers. 2017. Winesburg, Ohio, by Sherwood Anderson. DB 18118. BR 18637, and available as barred download. The revolt of the 20s against the mediocrity of small-town life in favor of realism is reflected in these sketches of Midwestern community. 1919.
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2: 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Table of Contents. 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Extras, Extras, Read All About Them, by Janet Dickelman. 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Affiliate News. A Tribute to My Parents by Deborah Armstrong. Brenda Dillon, Keeping Her Spirit Alive by Sarah Conrad Alkman. From Friendship to Musical by Mike Halley. 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How to Submit Articles to the Forum. If you wish to submit an article to the ACB Braille Forum, please send it via email to sloving@acb.org as part of the message or attached as a Word or ASCII text file. Articles should be between 500 and 800 words. Language should be family-friendly. Longer articles may be divided into two or more parts. Upcoming forum themes and deadlines. September 2026. Theme, TBA. Deadline, July 22, 2026. October 2026. Theme, TBA. Deadline, August 21, 2026. If your committee or affiliate would like to claim an issue of the forum, please contact Sharon Lovering, sloving@acb.org. Are you moving? Do you want to change your subscription? 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Give her the information and she'll update the database. Correction. Due to an editing error, the city of Whittier, Alaska, was listed as being the largest city in the state of Alaska. The largest city is actually Anchorage. We regret the error. Advocacy in Action, The Eyeglass Exclusion, by Claire Stanley. Advocacy can come in so many different shapes and sizes. We could lobby Congress for a new piece of legislation, or we could bring a lawsuit against a company for an inaccessible website. Why do I bring this up? The tool an advocate uses can be influenced by the current environment. An advocate might be discouraged by the changing environment around them. The past tools they used may be less effective in the new environment. However, advocates should not be discouraged. Instead, they should shift their tactics based on what is currently available to them. An example of this has been used in the current administration. One of President Trump's practices has been to limit the development of new governmental regulations. As a result, in his second administration, he put out an executive order that said a new agency regulation could be developed only if 10 pre-existing regulations were rescinded. For advocates, this seems discouraging. We often want new regulations to accommodate people who are blind or have low vision. However, there are pre-existing regulations that work against the needs of the blind and low vision community. So, with that in mind, advocates thought they could use the current policy as a way to rescind regulations that do not benefit the blind and low vision community. A long-lasting rule, known as the eyeglass exclusion, is a policy ACB has worked to overturn for a long time. Related legislation has been a legislative imperative on more than one occasion. But when advocates understood the new executive order, they thought they could use this opportunity to ask the Centers for Medicare and Medicaid Services, CMS, to eliminate any existing regulation. In 2026, a coalition of advocates met with CMS to propose this very idea. It is still unknown if CMS will move forward with the request. However, it was exciting to use a current policy to advocate for an issue we have been pushing for so many years. Extras, Extras, Read All About Them, by Janet Dickelman. The 2026 American Council of the Blind Conference and Convention features many sessions from our special interest affiliates and ACB committees. In this article, we will take a look at what our business partners and others are doing during the convention. Full descriptions and applicable pricing, along with the information on how to RSVP to sessions with limited space, will be posted on the convention registration form and in the conference program. Convention registration will remain open until 11:59 p.m. Eastern Time on Monday, July 6. 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The following sessions are all in-person only, but will be available as podcasts after the convention. Breakfasts, anyone? Tuesday, July 28, 7 to 8:15 a.m., AFB Breakfast. Join the American Foundation for the Blind at its annual breakfast, where guests will learn what's on the horizon for AFB and have an opportunity to meet with President and CEO Eric Bridges, along with other members of the AFB team. Wednesday, July 29, 7 to 8:15 a.m., NIB Breakfast. Join National Industries for the Blind and learn what has been going on with NIB since last year's convention. Technology Sessions. Sunday, July 26, 1 to 2:15 p.m., Selvis BLV Demonstration. Please join Selvis BLV for a demonstration on the new BrailleSense 7 tablet and its new features, including better organized user interface and menus, the Excel editor, touch braille display, NVDA remote, and more. 3 to 4:15 p.m. APH Innovations new braille products and teaching tools for 2026. 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No appointment necessary. We look forward to being the only tech you'll ever need. 3 to 4:15 p.m. How to stay safe in a digital world. Is that email legitimate? Have I been hacked? Is Alexa spying on me? Is my data secure? These are just some of the many questions people ask every day, and it is more important than ever to get the right answers and to know how to protect ourselves and our data. Join the TTJ instructor team as they explore and discuss best practices for keeping your identity and all of your data safe and protected. If you'd like to attend this session, please send an email to info@ttech.biz. 7 to 8:15 p.m., a day in the connected digital life. Technology can be life-changing, but for some, it can also be overwhelming. Join the TTJ instructor team as we discuss and demonstrate how to use Apple devices with VoiceOver to perform a number of real-world tasks. 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Use Siri and AI and experience how this awesome technology can help you with such tasks as shopping for groceries, ordering food, getting walking or driving directions, managing a smart home, reading the news, online banking, making travel arrangements, writing letters, and much more. If you'd like to attend this session, please send an email to info@ttech.biz. 3 to 4:15 p.m. Telecommunications Panel. Several telecommunications companies that ACB has ongoing relationships with will participate on a panel to discuss various services of their organizations and how to best accommodate customers who are blind or have low vision. 5 to 6:15 p.m. Meta Session. Other Tech Sessions. 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Hotel details. 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Room amenities. All sleeping rooms have safes, ironing boards, refrigerators, and K-cup coffee makers. 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Any purchases must be made with a credit or debit card. 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This leadership development program, designed exclusively for aspiring leaders, is a 9-month exploration of learning and grasping new concepts. Online applications will be accepted from July 17th through August 19th. The 2026-2027 cohort will be selected by September 2nd, and the program year will begin on September 17th. Activities will conclude on June 17, 2027. The program culminates with a virtual graduation ceremony during the virtual week of the ACB Conference and Convention. Prepare to listen in on one of our presentations that will allow you to learn how the program works and ask questions that are important to you. We place an emphasis on the explorer using the SMART goal framework, meaning that your goals should be specific, measurable, achievable, relevant, and time-bound. Calendar of presentations. Affiliate President's Hump Day Happy Hour presentation, Wednesday, June 24, 2026, 5 p.m. Eastern. ACB Informational Community Call, Tuesday, July 7, 2026, 8 p.m. Eastern. ACB Informational Community Call, Saturday, August 1, 2026, 4 p.m. Eastern. Inspire refers to imagine, nurture, support, prepare, influence, reflect, and evolve. The ACB Inspire Mentoring Program serves as a roadmap and places an emphasis on aiding and guiding potential leaders to expand their involvement at the local, state, and/or national level. Members are urged to apply to become a guide mentor or explorer mentee. The Inspire experience includes an introductory guide explorer meet and greet, informative orientation training, personalized guide explorer team meetings, interactive quarterly checkpoint meetings, empowerment segments with leaders of the blindness community, as well as other collaborative partnerships, optional office hours feedback sessions, support meetings with the ACB Inspire mentoring team, sharing of inspirational books, articles, poems, quotes, and other material from the Inspire library, participant communication on the designated ACB Inspire email list, and the end of program evaluation survey. ACB Inspire Applicant Criteria. To serve as a guide or mentor, applicants must meet the following criteria: an ACB member for 7 consecutive years or more, current on membership dues, have at least 5 years of confirmed leadership experience within ACB, one of its affiliates or chapters, submit name and contact information for a reference when first applying to serve as a guide, have personal knowledge of ACB's history, mission, purpose, and core values, agree to meet with designated explorer mentee at least twice a month, conduct effective goal-setting meetings with a designated explorer mentee, agree to keep all communication with explorer mentee private and confidential, agree to attend and participate in scheduled group empowerment sessions, including quarterly checkpoint meetings. Office hours feedback sessions are optional. 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Agree to complete end-of-program evaluations. To qualify as an explorer or mentee, applicants must meet the following criteria: an ACB member for at least 2 consecutive years. Membership in an ACB state or special interest affiliate or chapter is applicable. 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Agree to attend and participate in group empowerment sessions, including quarterly checkpoint meetings. Office hours feedback sessions are optional. 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The link to the application will be placed in the Dots and Dashes newsletter, on various email lists, and on www.acb.org beginning on July 17th. 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Want to get the scoop on convention news? Come and help with the Gateway Gazette. Are you coming to convention? Do you like helping out where needed? The Marsha Nigro Dresser Communication Center is now seeking volunteers to help collate and staple papers, take ads and announcements, and staff the room. Sharon Lovering is the operations manager. She is seeking volunteers to fill two-hour shifts throughout the day, 8 to 10 a.m., 10 a.m. to noon, noon to 2 p.m., and 2 to 4 p.m. The Communication Center will be open Thursday, July 23 through Wednesday, July 29, and be taken down Thursday, July 30. It will open daily at 8 a.m. and close to the public at 5 p.m. To sign up for a shift, contact Sharon at the ACB National Office, 1-800-424-8666, or via email, slovering@acb.org. This year's convention newspaper will be called the Gateway Gazette. If it rings a bell, that's because we used the name the last time we were in St. Louis. It will run from Friday through Wednesday in Braille and large print. Announcements and other items intended for publication must be in the center's hands by 2 p.m. each day. Announcements should be 75 words or less. By a directive from the Board of Publications, ads will be allowed to run for 3 days maximum, no exceptions. If you wish to advertise in the newspaper, please contact Sharon Lovering at the email address above. Newspaper announcements are black and white text only, no color and no photos. 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During the late afternoons and evenings, we need people to help burst, collate, and staple the Braille papers. Thanks to HumanWare, we will have several Braille embossers this year. Are you a Braille reader? Are you good at separating Braille copies from each other, separating the pages, collating and stapling? Drop by and see if the Communication Center needs help. If you have signed up for home delivery of the Gateway Gazette, drop by the information desk and give them your name, room number, and format preference once you arrive. This will ensure that you don't miss an issue. Hold on to your Friday issue. It will include all the phone numbers and room changes, plus last-minute updates. If your committee or affiliate needs something brailled, we will be able to do that. Make certain to label your thumb drive before bringing it down to the Communication Center and tell us how many copies you will need, by what time, as well as how we can reach you, email address, cell phone, etc. Save yourself a trip back to your hotel room by making sure that your document or documents are on the drive before you come down. Want to beat the crowds? Bring your items down in the morning before the general session to help us fit them in. This is an election year, and as such, a reminder about Board of Publications policy is due. The convention newspaper and other convention-related publications will not include campaign statements for candidates running for ACB national office, nor may the resources of the Communication Center be used to reproduce campaign statements intended to promote any candidate for office. The convention newspaper and other

0: 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The material being read is the copyright property of the publications being read. Access to this program is solely for persons who cannot read the original printed version due to a visual impairment or other disability. By continuing to listen, you confirm that you have such a condition.
1: 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ACB Diabetics in Action at Convention. Come and learn about all things diabetes with ACB Diabetics in Action. Thursday, July 16, 2:30 to 3:45, Zoom only, The Power of Small Behavior Changes to Reduce Your Risk of Diabetes. One out of every three adults in the United States is living with pre-diabetes, and 50% of those people over age 65 have this condition. It is estimated that 90% of these people do not know it. There is a common misconception that a person can do very little at this point to avoid or delay a progression to a diagnosis of type 2 diabetes. Brenda Jagatic, BSCNRN, Certified Diabetes Care and Education Specialist, will share information about small behavior changes that can have a huge impact on slowing or preventing the progression of this disease. Two members of our group will also share their experiences. Monday, July 27, 1 o'clock to 2:15 p.m., What is Late and Great in Managing Type 1 and Type 2 Diabetes, Hybrid? Cleveland-based diabetes professionals will discuss the latest changes, recommendations in managing Type 1 and Type 2 diabetes. Come prepared to learn how to best manage your disease with confidence and independence. Tuesday, July 28, 1 o'clock to 2:15 p.m., Turning Diabetes Stigma into Strength, Hybrid. Join us to listen to Shay Puckett from Diatribe share how Diatribe is working hard to build a world where people with diabetes are seen with dignity, approached with curiosity instead of judgment, and welcomed with compassion. Have you ever encountered any of the following situations which are examples of diabetes stigma? People who assume that you caused your own diabetes? People telling you that you should not be eating what you are eating? People telling you that you should perform tasks to manage your diabetes, such as testing your blood glucose or taking insulin only in private? People who assume that you cannot do certain jobs because you have diabetes. In this presentation, we will discuss how, along with Diatribe and others, we can advocate for better understanding, acceptance, and support of people who have diabetes. ACB Families, Braille Devices, Virtual Campfire, Breakfast, and Bingo. 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Enhance your use of Braille with four low-cost Braille devices. The Braille Doodle is a device with raised Braille letters and a method of drawing. The Versa Slate is a paperless slate and stylus. The Hable is a device with Braille input that can connect to other devices. Braille Legos are a fun way to learn more about Braille. Presenters: Lucy Edmonds, retired, Michigan Braille and Talking Book Library, Lansing, Michigan; Audrey Shading, Braille instructor, Lighthouse Guild of New York; Chanel Matos, Assistive Technology Program Leadership, Lighthouse Guild, New York. 5:30 to 6:45 p.m., ACB Families goes to camp.

It's summertime, time to sit around the virtual campfire and eat hot dogs and s'mores. 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What's happening with ACB Next Generation? 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It's the generational showdown of the year. Prepare for trivia questions that bridge the age gap. Prepare to be challenged and even learn a thing or two. Non-members welcome. Friday, July 24, in person only, 5:30 to 6:45 p.m., Leadership Link-Up 2.0. 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Throughout the event,
You'll also have plenty of opportunities to socialize with friends, meet new people, and build meaningful connections. Whether you're a first-time attendee or a long-time member, this is the perfect way to jumpstart your convention experience. Come ready to move, connect, and celebrate. Sunday, July 26, 5 o'clock to 6:15 p.m., Becoming Well, What We Can Do to Help Build Each Other Up in Life and Community, Hybrid. Well is an acronym that stands for Wisdom, Encouragement, Listening, and Learning. Life can be demanding and exhausting, but even in the midst of busy days and personal challenges, you can still be W-E-L-L and treat others well, too. These four areas can help guide us in how we show up for one another, strengthen our relationships, and create meaningful connections within our communities. 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Together, we'll discover how these simple yet powerful practices can help us build each other up, foster belonging, and create a stronger, more supportive community. 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Calling All Hams to a Virtual Session. ACB Radio Amateurs will host a digital session on Thursday, July 16 from 1 to 2:15 p.m. It will feature a brief discussion of amateur digital communication modes and a presentation on the Shark RF Mic Radioless Digital Hotspot. The presenter will be John McCann, an ACBRA board member. This session will be via Zoom only. ACB students, exploring AI tools, self-defense, and more. Thursday, July 16, 10 o'clock to 11:15 a.m., exploring AI tools, opportunities, and risks for blind students and beyond, Zoom only. Join us for an engaging and practical conversation on how artificial intelligence is transforming accessibility, education, and opportunities for blind students. This session will demystify how AI works, explore its real benefits and risks, and share actionable strategies students can use right now to learn, create, and lead with confidence. The discussion will highlight responsible AI use, ethical considerations, and real-world applications. Participants can expect practical tips, real examples, and an open conversation designed to build confidence, awareness, and innovation. Friday, July 17, 4 o'clock to 6:45 p.m., Film Preview, Brailled It. Every year, the best under 18 Braille readers and writers in the English-speaking world come to Los Angeles to compete in the Braille Challenge. Empowering them to become filmmakers, Brailled It gives these kids cameras and has them document the event on their own. Their often disorienting cinematography challenges sighted audiences to follow the action on their terms, with audio description and binaural sound helping audiences understand this unique cinematic world through non-visual cues. Ultimately, the kids' honest, personal, and emotional footage makes the human drama of their experience and the true power of literacy accessible for all. Co-sponsored by ACBS and the Audio Description Project Committee. Saturday, July 18, 11:30 a.m. to 12:45 p.m. Strong Minds, Safer Lives, Mental Health, and Self-Defense Fundamentals 1. Zoom only. Build confidence from the inside out in this engaging virtual session that explores the powerful connection between mental well-being
and personal safety. In the first half, participants will learn practical strategies to manage fear, set boundaries, and develop assertiveness skills that support emotional resilience in everyday situations. July 24, 5 to 6:15 p.m., Strong Minds, Safer Lives, Mental Health and Self-Defense Fundamentals 2, in person only. Take your confidence to the next level in this dynamic in-person session focused on practical self-defense skills you can use in real life. Building on the fundamentals introduced in the virtual session, participants will engage in guided, interactive exercises designed to strengthen awareness, reaction time, personal boundaries, and assertive communication in challenging situations. This hands-on experience emphasizes empowerment, safety planning, and realistic strategies for navigating everyday environments with greater confidence. Participants will have the opportunity to practice simple defensive techniques, explore scenario-based responses, and develop both physical and mental readiness. Monday, July 27, 3 o'clock to 4:15 p.m. Health, Knowledge, Accessibility, and Empowerment: Navigating HIV Awareness with Confidence. This session offers a safe and informative space to explore HIV awareness, sexual and reproductive health, accessibility, and personal empowerment. Participants will receive clear, science-based information that helps reduce stigma, build confidence, and support informed decision-making about health and well-being. Attendees will gain practical knowledge about accessing healthcare resources, understanding their rights, and advocating for their needs with confidence and dignity. ACBS will also co-sponsor 3 sessions with the Employment Committee. Thursday, July 16, 11:30 a.m., Moving Forward from Job Loss. Workplace Etiquette on Friday, July 17 at 11:30 a.m., and the Interviewing Skills Workshop on Monday, July 27 at 3 p.m. A Tribute to My Parents by Deborah Armstrong. With Mother's and Father's Days soon to arrive, it is with fondness that I recall stories about my happily married parents. Before I entered kindergarten, my mom decided I would not attend the school for the blind. This was 1963, when mainstreaming was a future dream, but she set out to make it a reality. After contacting various local school districts, she learned an experimental mainstreaming program was being set up about 20 miles away in another city, and I could enroll there in the first grade. But I was only 4 years old, so instead, my mom enrolled me in the local nursery school, and a year later, the local kindergarten, without telling the authorities her child was blind. After some arguments with the schools, I was enrolled and learned to play with blocks, finger paint, print my name, color with crayons, and even get in a fight. By the time first grade rolled around, the experimental program had finished 2 years and was more than ready for me. I was taken out of PE and art periods to work with a blind resource teacher to master Braille and very basic steps towards O&M. One happy memory is how my blind special ed teacher would hide a ticking wind-up clock in her room, and I was invited to play the game of trying to find it by orienting to its sound. She would time me, and I got to compete with myself as the hiding places became more and more clever. Being exposed to an adult blind role model when I was only 6, and also able to make both friends and enemies with other sighted kids my age, helped me build a great deal of self-confidence. Because the only mainstream program was miles away, I had to ride a special bus for 2 hours. With nothing else to do, I read, and I thanked the special bus for making me a rapid and confident Braille reader. When I was 7, my mom decided I needed to learn to type each afternoon as I returned home from school.
I'd sit at a folding card table with a little red Royal typewriter and a reel-to-reel tape recorder. On the tapes, Mom would record lessons from a secretarial training manual she had received in 1948. At first, I typed simple sentences like, "Dad is sad," but later on they became much harder. My favorite one was, "Gladys Williams picked 6 quarts of very juicy strawberries." But mostly I hated the lessons, believing I had the meanest mom in the world. That was because she had a single rule. I had to type a perfect page before I could go outside to play. As I churned out little practice sentences, I fantasized about getting out my skate key, screwing those roller skates onto my shoes, and gliding down the neighbor's extra steep driveway. But eventually, the page would get typed, the skates installed, and I'd be outside getting into trouble like any other kid. Though my lower middle class parents had very little education, I was rarely overprotected. I got spanked for climbing the neighbor's tree and walking around on his roof, but nobody tried to keep me indoors. When I was 10, the San Francisco Bay Area completed work on its ambitious subway project, BART, the Bay Area Rapid Transit. I had just begun to learn cane travel and wasn't allowed yet to cross streets independently, but my dad wanted to ensure I felt comfortable with BART. He walked me around our local station, describing everything, showing me how to buy a ticket, and how the escalators worked. He even took my hand and had me walk along the platform, my cane tip dropping off the edge, reasoning that if I could see the edge with my cane, I would not fall off the platform. By the time I could ride it independently as a teen, I felt far more confident about it than many blind adults. My dad also devised a cool trick for helping me learn to walk in a straight line. He ran a long rope down our driveway, taped it down, and had me practice walking along it with my toe just touching the rope. When he tried it himself, blindfolded, while the rest of the family scored us, he never got very good at it, so I was super proud to always beat him. My mobility instructor was the first African-American hired by our school district, and my parents were forever getting calls telling them their blind child was being followed around by a large black man. They adored him and were quick to sing his praises and remind people how their prejudiced attitudes were not appreciated. That early exposure helped me to become open-minded and inclusive. When I was in high school, I was permitted to take public transportation home instead of riding the special bus. I had to transfer and walk 2 blocks downtown. One afternoon, after I'd exited the first bus, a man grabbed me from behind with his arm around my neck. I had taken a self-defense course for disabled youth, and I kicked out with my right leg while jumping up to hang off the arm encircling me. I was taught doing this could prevent the attacker from choking. For good measure, I also punched the guy in the nose. He let go and began to simultaneously howl with pain and laugh. It was my dad, checking to see if I took the self-defense class seriously. Now he felt confident having me take those buses home. My mom scolded him for doing something that could have gotten him arrested. But he always said my quick response gave him the peace of mind he needed. When I was in college and no longer qualified for mobility instruction, I had a terrible dilemma. My friends all went to a favorite restaurant across the street from the college, but I could never find it to join the party. In desperation, I called my dad, though as a young adult, asking my parents for help was embarrassing. He drove out to the school and discovered that though it was indeed across the street, I had to cross 2 intersections which were not lined up with each other. Understanding that I would be mortified to have my father leading me around, he gave me precise directions over the phone that no mobility instructor could have topped. And after that, I joined my buddies nearly every day after class. My dad was the family cook, and when he prepared supper, he always brought out knives,
cutting boards and bowls to all kids watching TV, and instructed each person to chop a vegetable for the meal. This happened when we were children, and much later when my college friends hung out at our house. When he had a stroke at age 85 and could no longer walk, I, now in my 60s, often cooked when he came to visit, and I'd always hand him a cutting board and knife as he sat in front of my TV while he pretend complained about the unfairness of doing chores. It was our private game. His early insistence on delegating taught me how to become a leader, and that was one of the best gifts he gave me. Brenda Dillon, Keeping Her Spirit Alive, by Sarah Conrad Alkman. Reprinted from the ACB Braille Forum, September 2013. When I was asked to write this memoir for Brenda Dillon, I pondered where to begin. Should I tell you about her tireless advocacy efforts? How about her contributions to the leadership in ACB and its affiliates? Certainly, Brenda Dillon made immeasurable impacts within the blindness community, as well as disabled communities across the country. Many of us experienced her enthusiasm for fundraising, her heart for service, and her diligence in every project. Her obituary explains many of the adventures Brenda enjoyed as she paved a way for blind and visually impaired people, overcoming obstacles, and standing up for the defenseless every time. Still, there was far more to Brenda Dillon than the outer shell of an advocate, leader, and colleague. Many of us knew Brenda on a personal level, Brenda our friend. During her 58 wonderful years of life, Brenda was a loving wife, mother, and supporter. She was a foster mom for many children and was very involved in her church. This was all apparent at her memorial service, as blind and sighted friends came together, sharing lighthearted and insightful stories of the many marks Brenda made on this world. That said, all of these relationships can be found in previous articles and speeches about Brenda. Many people have written and spoken about her dedication. There was far more to Brenda Dillon's impact on us than can be explained in mere words. I will, however, try to share some of the less obvious qualities Brenda possessed. First, Brenda had a heart for others, especially the younger generations. Brenda spent many years as an advisor to ACB students and was a mentor to future ACB leaders. She took it upon herself to encourage future lawyers, teachers, and professionals from the blindness community, making it clear that students do not need sight to have a vision. Brenda's personal mission for student success has seen many students through undergraduate and graduate studies and helped connect young people to ACB, a place to belong. In addition to her undying love for students, Brenda was as genuine as humanly possible. She was never afraid to stick up for the underdog, as long as she believed in their story. Brenda supported people and organizations who would otherwise fall under the radar. Her focus was always on justice and fairness rather than popularity or power. Instead, she used whatever power she gained from those who saw her genuine heart to extend her gifts and talents in support of those in need. Brenda was a true warrior for those who could not fight for themselves, and an honest friend to all. The final quality that comes to mind when thinking of Brenda Dillon was her faith. Brenda was never without determination or passion for success, whether in advocacy efforts, raising and sustaining a family, or battling cancer. She was a woman of prayer and insight, reaching out to the faith of others in difficult times. It is said that faith as small as a mustard seed can move mountains, and Brenda saw many mountains move due to her unending perseverance. She never left a job unfinished. After all, many noted that Brenda died at the exact moment her term as vice president of ACB was completed. As I do not believe in coincidences, I found this to be our comic relief in losing her, a smile to remember her persistent participation in all areas of life.
Although all of these attributes speak to Brenda's character, I want to close with a personal tribute to her. I had the honor of working with Brenda Dillon for 4 years in ACB. These 4 years were not average years of one's life. These were my 4 years of undergraduate studies. I met Brenda at the 2009 ACB convention in Orlando, Florida. I was a scholarship winner, traveling on my own for the first time, and I found myself amidst a sea of blind and visually impaired people I did not know. I received my registration information, and glancing at the calendar, saw that there would be a 5K walk and run the next morning. I thought to myself, I've done fundraisers like this before. I'll just show up and see if I can participate. I met the small group of ACB participants in the hotel lobby, the first of whom to greet me being Brenda Dillon. I'll never forget her big smile and unmatchable excitement when she heard a student was attending the walk. Needless to say, I received the trophy for youngest participant at the walk in Orlando, as well as at the walk the following year in Phoenix. I will add that the ACB Board of Directors proudly changed the walk's name to the Brenda Dillon ACB Memorial Walk, beginning with the walk the following year in Las Vegas. While I was uncertain of my travel and independence abilities that first convention in Orlando, I was even more unaware of the bond I'd share with Brenda. Over the following years, she became one of the most influential people in my life. I was elected secretary of ACB students that summer in Orlando and was president for the following 3 years. During that time, Brenda mentored our various committees as well as our board, sharing her experiences in leadership and nonprofit work. More than that, she shared her love. Brenda was the woman anyone could turn to in time of need. I recall my first time attending the mid-year president's meeting and legislative seminar in Arlington, Virginia. I was 19 years old at the time, just a sophomore in college. After many flight delays due to snowy weather, the joys of flying from Michigan in February, I finally arrived at the hotel around 2:30 a.m. Although I had made my hotel reservation, I was told by the hotel staff that I could not stay there as I was under 21. The matter was resolved after a call to my sleepily awoken parents. The next morning, still flustered from my journey and awaiting the arrival of my luggage that was still in Detroit, I shared my story with my fellow ACB colleagues. Brenda proceeded to put her hands on her hips and lecture me, scolding me for not calling her in the middle of the night to help. She said, "Darling, don't you know I'm your convention mama?" She was exactly that, the person I and others could turn to for any problem. Needless to say, I always contacted Brenda in the future for any travel needs. Besides showing Brenda's comical and exuberant personality, these are just two of many stories within the tapestry of Brenda Dillon's life. Her joy, grace, energy, and influence will remain ever present in our organization and our hearts. From Friendship to Musical by Mike Halley. In the spring of 2022, I was reunited with my childhood friend, Joe Maurer. Our story started when we were both seniors at Creighton Durham Hall High School in St. Paul. At that time, Joe was an athlete in three sports: football, basketball, and baseball. One day he noticed that I was sitting alone at the lunch table. He invited me to sit with him and his friends, who were also athletes. This was what one might call the cool table. It made me feel very happy to know that this athlete would invite me to sit with him and his friends at lunch. After lunch, he would make sure I got to my next class. Over time, other people at the table would do the same. After graduation, Joe was drafted by the Minnesota Twins, with whom he spent his entire 15-year career. He was inducted into the National Baseball Hall of Fame in Cooperstown, New York, in 2024. In the spring of 2022, Joe Schmidt, a longtime sports reporter in the Twin Cities, arranged a reunion at the same table with Joe and me.
It was very emotional to see him again and thank him for his kindness back in high school. A year after the reunion, Joe Schmidt called to let me know that a children's book about Joe Maurer had been written, The Right Thing to Do, The Joe Maurer Story. I was mentioned along with Joe's philosophy of being kind to others who may need help. My mom and I attended the signing at Target Field, where I was asked to say a few words. This was a few days before the Hall of Fame announcement in 2024. I thanked Joe for being kind to me back in high school. I was also presented with an Emmy Award for the reunion segment, which had been transcribed into Braille. In November 2024, Joe Schmidt called to let me know The Right Thing to Do was being turned into a musical. He wanted Michael, the playwright, to get some information. Michael asked me several very specific questions. For instance, how old was I when Joe and I first met? Also, what had my time at Creighton-Durham Hall been like before then? Fast forward to April of this year. I was given the chance to meet Noah, the young man portraying the high school version of me. In addition to being blind, he is also autistic. We discussed everything from what it was like to meet Joe Maurer to what cane tip I used in high school. On April 19, 2026, I attended a special performance of the play at Stages Theater in the Twin Cities. The cast was a very talented group of young actors. In addition to telling Joe's story, it also incorporated excerpts from his Hall of Fame speech, as well as from my reunion. By far, my favorite musical number was The Only Blind Kid in High School, the solo sung by Noah. He is a very talented young man. Afterwards, there was a post-show discussion. I talked about how talented Noah was and what a memory he has for statistics. My mom observed that Noah has some of the same mannerisms that I do. Overall, the experience of going from a long-time friendship to a stage musical was very unique. I never thought I would see my life portrayed on stage by someone else. All proceeds from The Right Thing to Do, The Joe Maurer Story, benefit two charities, Thumbs Up, which helps those experiencing mental health issues, and Highland Friendship Club, which is special to Joe Maurer. They provide assistance to those with intellectual disabilities. If you wish to obtain a copy of the book, go to Amazon or joemaurerbook.com, joemaurerbook.com. The book is not yet available in accessible formats. Sunday Edition Tech Spotlight. The Hidden Gem of Tracking Orders in Apple Wallet by Anthony Corona. There are features that whisper instead of shout, tucked quietly into the corners of our devices, waiting for the right moment to become indispensable. Order tracking in Apple Wallet has long been one of those features. For years, it felt like a promise that never quite arrived. With recent updates, it finally steps into the light and become something genuinely useful, especially for blind and low-vision users navigating the constant flow of deliveries in everyday life. Let us break this down, verify what works, and walk through it in a way that is clear, practical, and fully accessible with VoiceOver. What this feature does: Apple Wallet can now pull order tracking information directly from emails in the Apple Mail app and organize these orders in one central place. Instead of digging through cluttered inboxes, shipping confirmations, and tracking links, your orders live in a single structured list inside Wallet. This works best when your device has Apple Intelligence enabled, your email is set up in the

0: 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The material being read is the copyright property of the publications being read. Access to this program is solely for persons who cannot read the original printed version due to a visual impairment or other disability. By continuing to listen, you confirm that you have such a condition.
1: 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The confirmation email is automatically recognized. 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Wallet gathers the shipment details and keeps everything in one place, which is especially helpful during busy holiday seasons when multiple packages are arriving. Chewy Pet Supplies. Your recurring delivery of dog food or treats is tracked seamlessly. You can quickly check when it will arrive without opening multiple emails or apps. Why this matters? For blind and low vision users, this feature reduces friction. It turns scattered information into a single predictable experience. No more jumping between apps, copying tracking numbers, or navigating cluttered websites. Anthony says, "This is one of those features that finally caught up to the promise. It takes something that used to be a chore and makes it feel almost effortless. Anything that cuts down on the number of steps, the number of apps, and the amount of guesswork is a win in my book. This is about efficiency, independence, and just a little more peace of mind." Final thoughts. Order tracking in Apple Wallet is no longer a forgotten experiment. With the right setup, it becomes a quiet assistant that keeps your deliveries organized and accessible. It is not perfect, and not every merchant is supported, but when it works beautifully. For more Sunday edition tech spotlights like this, visit my Substack.

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1: 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The announcement of products and services in this column does not represent an endorsement by the American Council of the Blind, its officers, or staff. 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Why Not Me? Why Not Me follows Christopher as he comes out of a state of limbo, being half alive and half resting for a while longer than a man would like to remain asleep. Even though time had stopped for him, it did not for others. So when the coma finally ended, nothing and no one seemed to be the same. Feeling like a foreigner in his own body, Christopher tried to make sense of his new reality. The life he once knew was nothing but a blurry memory now. Was he able to leave that life behind? Did he suffer at the hands of the people he loved so dearly? Did he ever return to a normal life after he opened his eyes? A memoir of a blind visionary, of how a broken man experiences a rebirth and struggles of having to overcome a physical disability and a visual impairment to fit in a world that sees him differently, This book is bittersweet and achingly realistic. 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Searching for TSBVI classmates. Ryan Swatzell of Austin, Texas, is looking to reconnect with his classmates from the Texas School for the Blind and Visually Impaired. He attended the school from 1993 through 2003 and attended a mainstream school nearby from 1994 through 2002. You may contact him via phone or text at 512-779-3103. USA Goalball Men's National Team competes at Berlin Nations Cup. The USA Goalball Men's National Team delivered a competitive showing at the Berlin Nations Cup as part of their preparation for the Global World Championships, set for June 6 to 16, 2026, in Hangzhou, China. Team USA opened the tournament with a 5-3 victory over Denmark, led by Josh Wellborn's 3 goals, while Christian King and Jordan Main each added 1. The U.S. carried that momentum into their second match, earning a 10-6 win over South Korea behind another standout performance from Wellborn, who recorded 6 goals with additional contributions from King and Matt Simpson to secure a 2-0 start. Advancing to the knockout stage, the Americans faced Sweden in a tightly contested quarterfinal, narrowly falling 4-3 in one of their most competitive matches of the tournament. In the consolation round, Team USA met South Korea for a rematch but was unable to replicate their earlier result, falling 14-7 to close out their tournament run. Despite the final results, the team demonstrated strong offensive capabilities and gained valuable international experience that will be critical as they continue their build toward the World Championships this June. New from National Braille Press. Now available is The Book That Almost Rhymed by Omar Abed. It comes in contracted UEB for ages 3-8. Another new title is Love Found, 50 Classic Poems of Desire, Longing, and Devotion. 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ACB Officers. President, Deb Cluck Lewis, second term, 2027. 1131 Liberty Drive, Clarkston, Washington, 99403. First Vice President, David Trott, second term, 2027. 1018 East Street South, Talladega, Alabama, 35160. Second Vice President, Kenneth Semyon Sr., first term, 2027. 8445 Allison Way, Beaumont, Texas, 77707-1506. Secretary, Katie Frederick, first term, 2027. 160 West Wilson Bridge Road, Apartment 40, Worthington, Ohio, 43085-2679. Treasurer, Michael Garrett, second term, 2027. 7806 Chaseway Drive, Missouri City, Texas, 77489-2333. Immediate Past President, Kim Charlson, 57 Grandview Avenue, Watertown, Massachusetts, 02472. ACB Board of Directors. Christopher Bell, Bloomington, Minnesota, second term, 2028. Donna Brown, Romney, West Virginia, second term, 2028. Cheryl Cummings, Seattle, Washington, partial term, 2028. Peter Heide, Baraboo, Wisconsin, first term, 2028. Gabriel Lopez Cafati, Miami Lakes, Florida, first term, 2026. Cecily Laney Nipper, Covington, Georgia, first term, 2028. Terry Pacheco, Silver Spring, Maryland, first term, 2026. Rachel Schroeder, Springfield, Illinois, first term, 2026. Connie Sims, Sioux Falls, South Dakota, first term, 2026. Jeff Tom, Sacramento, California, second term, 2026. ACB Board of Publications. Zelda Gephard, Chair, Edgley, North Dakota, third term, 2026. Deborah Armstrong, Milpitas, California, partial term, 2026. Jeff Bishop, Tucson, Arizona, first term, 2026. Belinda Collins, St. Paul's, North Carolina, first term, 2026. Berlin McGuire, San Antonio, Texas, first term, 2027. Accessing your ACB Braille forums. 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

0: This broadcast service is provided by Valley iRadio. The material being read is the copyright property of the publications being read. Access to this program is solely for persons who cannot read the original printed version due to a visual impairment or other disability. By continuing to listen, you confirm that you have such a condition.
1: While helping to preserve access to state and or federal benefits, such as Supplemental Security Income, SSI, Department of Housing and Urban Development, HUD, Section 8 subsidies, Medicare, and or Medicaid. These governmental benefits have very specific income requirements and limitations, and if the individual receiving these benefits exceeds these limitations, they risk losing these benefits. A special needs trust will help keep these benefits while allowing the individual to have access to funds out of the trust to pay for additional wants and needs that state and federal benefits do not cover. To qualify for an SNT, Special Needs Trust, the individual or beneficiary receiving the funds must have a documented disability. The Social Security resource provides a complete list of recognized disabilities for adults and children. There are three types of special needs trusts. First-party special needs trusts are funded with a disabled individual's assets, for example, money received from a personal injury settlement or inheritance. Third-party special needs trusts are funded by someone other than the beneficiary to provide for the disabled individual without affecting their eligibility for government assistance programs. Pooled trusts can be first-party or third-party SNTs. They are established and administered by a nonprofit association and are sometimes chosen because the responsibility of managing an SNT may be too much for family members or friends to take on. A transition tip. Third-party special needs trusts are the most beneficial because the government cannot take what is left of the trust to repay Medicaid at time of death. Need to know. Trusts must be properly drafted in order to protect a beneficiary's right to receive public benefits that they are eligible for. It is important to discuss setting up an SNT with a special needs planning attorney. Is a special needs trust necessary? Government programs like Medicaid and SSI provide for the essentials such as medical care, food, and shelter, but these resources are limited and only cover the basic necessities. Special needs trusts are designed to supplement this basic support and can help with additional needs that the individual may have. For example, families might set up an SNT to help the adult child cover the costs of additional items like furniture and appliances to live more comfortably. They can then use the trust to help explore things beyond what government benefits can provide. For example, this may include the adult child going on a trip they may not have been able to afford otherwise. Again, this has been Dondi with Valley Eye Radio reading this very important news from the Perkins School for the Blind. I wish you a wonderful rest of your day, and I'll be with you again some other time. Bye for now.
2: 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I'm Nancy Goodman Torpy.
3: And I'm Pete Torpy.
4: All of guide dog school training that, if I could sum it up in one sentence, it's trust your dog. And for somebody like me, trusting the four-legged critter at the end of the harness was a huge transition.
3: And today's show will give you a good appreciation for the difference between different ways of training guide dogs.
2: We'll speak with Denny Elliott about her new book entitled Catching Sight, A Story of Dogs and Self-Acceptance, in which she details her experiences with several guide dogs and her journey

0: towards self-acceptance. We'll in particular talk about the unique partnership that forms between a person and a working service animal. But first, for our tip of the week, this week's tip comes from Denny Elliott.
1: Thank you, dog. Pay attention to the wonderful work that service dogs are doing in our community. And the best thing you can do when you come across any kind of service dog and their partner is ignore them. There are so many well-intentioned people who say, oh, what a beautiful dog, or puppy, puppy, puppy, or can I pet your dog? And all of that is distracting to the team. And those dogs are doing important work, whether they're guide dogs or alert dogs. Yeah, there are fake service dogs out there, and that continues to be a problem because it hurts the credibility of those of us with legitimate dogs. But the best thing you can do when you see working dog teams is to leave them alone.
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3: The last time we had today's guest on the show, she was talking about service animals and the difference between bona fide service animals and some of the other type of support animals and or pets that people claim to be support animals. But this week we'll be talking about something a little bit different. So Denny, can you introduce yourself and tell our listeners a little bit about yourself?
1: Sure. Hi, I'm Denny Elliott, and I am Professor Emeritus at the University of South Florida. I spent 20 years of my career on the St. Petersburg campus at USF, and I've been a guide dog user for 25 years now. I had retinopathy of prematurity and with slowly declining vision over my years, and in my 30s, discovered, thanks to an ophthalmologist, that I was legally blind at that point, and realized that trying to fake my way through as a sighted person just wasn't going to work anymore.
0: And you talked about that somewhat in the book. Can you elaborate on what it was like trying to pass as sighted and then the transition you made to admitting that you weren't?
1: Something interesting about progressive blindness, and I'm sure many of your listeners have had their own experiences with this, but you don't know what you don't see. So my understanding of how my vision was different from other people's was something that developed over time. I was also fortunate enough to be in a family where my parents knew from my infancy that my vision was limited, but they worked very hard, as did my older sister, in pushing my limitations into the background and helping me focus on my strengths and how to make it in normally sighted society. So over time, I knew that I didn't see what other people saw. I was so used to coping with my visual limitations that it took me a while to accept that I had a disability, that I was legally blind, that meant that I needed to function differently than I had. But it wasn't until I went to Guiding Eyes for the Blind and met my first Guiding Eyes dog, that was Alberta in 2013, that my life really changed. I learned in those 10 days of working with Graham Buck, my instructor at Guiding Eyes, and then a home trainer for 5 days after that, what it was like to trust a dog, what it was like to give up control and really believe that this dog could guide me more safely than I could figure out on my own.
0: Alberta was not your first dog, though. What was so different between Alberta and your prior dogs?
1: I had two privately trained dogs before I went to Guiding Eyes for the Blind. And I think that was part of my denial about the severity of my disability. in that I thought, well, I've always handled this myself. I can continue to handle this myself. And I happened to know a mobility service dog trainer who had a background in working with guide dogs. At the time that I was diagnosed as legally blind, I had a six-month-old golden retriever puppy who I had reserved for a year before she arrived. And she was meant to be my agility competition dog. And by the time she and I started working in agility classes, it was pretty clear that I didn't have enough vision to do that. So after the ophthalmologist said, you're legally blind, it's not going to change, there's no eyeglasses, no treatment, nothing that's going to make this better, I started thinking about maybe Oriel, this golden retriever puppy, could become my guide dog. And the trainer, who I call Travis in the book, agreed to work with me and Oriel. And so she was task trained. Oriel learned to stop at elevation changes. She learned to steer me around obstacles. When I went to Guiding Eyes, I met Alberta, and that's subsequent dogs after Alberta, who had the big picture. They understood that they were the eyes at the end of the harness. They understood that they were in charge of the sensory experience of the environment we were moving through. That was a whole new level of interspecies communication and collaboration for me with a dog.
3: Earlier when we were talking to you, you mentioned that growing up blind, you didn't know what you couldn't see. And you were kind of happy with your limited vision. Your parents had guided you through that and everything worked out okay. But then as you got to come accustomed to making more accommodations, you realized what you were missing. And it's almost the same thing with the guide dogs. When you had this initial guide dog that was trained outside the sort of the, what I'd call the real guide dog schools, you thought it was pretty good. But then when you were introduced to the guide dogs from Guiding Eyes, apparently that was a step up and you didn't know what you were missing. So tell us some of the differences.
1: Peter, that was a really insightful question. And what it addresses is not so much the difference in the dogs, but in the difference in how I perceived myself and the dog in terms of getting around in the world. It had never felt safe to me before going to Guiding Eyes to really trust the dog. I never understood that the dog had the cognitive ability to really get the whole picture, to understand that my safety was in her paws. And when I began to believe that, I could feel myself become less tense. I could feel myself become more protective of my space with my dog. And I became, for me, surprisingly assertive in terms of saying to my employer, this is what I need. In terms of saying to my students, you're going to have to speak if you want me to recognize you in class because I might not see your hand. I'm visually impaired. And just being able to say to colleagues sitting at a seminar table, I need to know who's here and where you are so that I can follow the conversation. These are little things, but they make a tremendous amount of difference in terms of how I perceived myself and how I perceived myself fitting into the world in a way that was normal for me, not what I thought was normal for other people.
0: So that's all very interesting. But to me, the most interesting part is that you attribute your change in behavior and maybe even attitude to the change in the dog. How do you think having a professionally trained guide dog helped you transition to that state where you were asking these new questions?
1: Well, the difference, as best as I can describe it, is that my privately trained dogs were task trained. They were trained to steer around obstacles and stop at steps in the same way that they were trained to sit and stay. A professionally trained guide dog, at least at Guiding Eyes for the Blind, so I have limited experience here in terms of guide dog schools, the Guiding Eyes for the Blind dogs go out of their way to communicate. When Alberta wanted me to move to the right, she'd nudge my knee. When she wanted to tell me we were going to go left around an obstacle, she'd give a little tug on the harness. When she felt me begin to get scared or worried, she'd just stop, touch my hand, and shake it off like dogs do, as just to say, come on, we can handle this. I can do this. When we came up to a door, she pointed her nose to the door handle. She went out of her way to help me understand things about my environment I wasn't noticing, and to take it upon herself to get us safely through, whether I understood what was going on or not. There were times in the many, many days that we walked the mile from my home to my office in Florida where she knew the route. She knew how to get to the office. She knew the most direct way. But sometimes she'd choose a different way. And if I was aware of somebody else on the street, I might say, is there something going on over there? My dog kind of crossed the street and I don't quite know why. And invariably the person would say, oh yeah, they're unloading books into the bookstore and there's a truck that's parked partially on the sidewalk, or there's a scaffolding, somebody's washing windows. So there are things going on that the dog would look at and say, we're going to go around that. Without any command, without any awareness of mine. I find that still just enthralling.
3: So that was a huge difference between the dogs you got from Guiding Eyes versus dogs you had trained outside the system previously. The other thing you talked about in the book is the dogs from Guiding Eyes are trained to disobey you occasionally when necessary. Can you talk a little about that?
1: Yeah, I think that intelligent disobedience is what it's called in the guide dog world, is what sets guide dogs off from other kinds of service dogs. Hearing dogs, diabetic alert dogs, mobility, helper dogs. These dogs are all legitimate service dogs, and they do important things for their people to mitigate disabilities. But I think that guide dogs are unusual, if not unique, in that they are trained to say no if their handler, if their partner tells them to do something that the dog perceives as dangerous. Now, the dog doesn't want to become road pizza any more than she wants her person to become road pizza. And so the dog takes it upon herself to say, you're telling me to cross the street, but you know what? We're not going to cross the street right now. Trust me. And all of guide dog school training that, if I could sum it up in one sentence, it's trust your dog. And for somebody like me who was used to mitigating my disability to the extent that a lot of people had no idea that I was visually impaired or how bad my vision was, to go from that to trusting the four-legged critter at the end of the harness was a huge transition.
3: So this really is a partnership now.
1: Yeah. And so that's why I wrote Catching Sight, the book that we're here to discuss today. The reason I wrote Catching Sight was because I wanted people to understand how these dogs came about from, well, pre-birth, if you include the genetics, through the breeding, through the shaping of the minute-old puppies, to advanced training where they learn to guide on harness. I wanted to know, how is it possible for a dog to have their cognitive abilities developed to that point? And I wanted to know about that, not just so I could help people understand how special guide dogs are, but also so I could help regular people with regular pet dogs understand how special their canine member of the family is and how they can get the most out of their dog through operant conditioning, through positive reinforcement. You know, it's not just yanking on a lead and saying no.
3: Now, you've had many dogs through the Guiding Eyes for the Blind service. Can you talk about some of the differences between the various dogs you've had? I think you even had to return one, didn't you?
1: I did. There was one match that didn't work out. Well, let me just go chronologically. Alberta was my first guiding eyes guide dog. And she had to retire early, and I'll just leave the rest of it to the book. I was devastated, and I thought I would never have another dog I could trust. I was matched about 6 months later with Koala, and Koala was a very different dog in terms of personality as compared to Alberta. Alberta matched me in all of my outgoing, yeah, I'll take a risk ways. In contrast, Koala matched me in my thoughtful, analytic, let me think about this a little bit ways. So I went from an extroverted dog to an introverted dog, and it was a very different working experience. But they matched parts of my personality. They were great walking with me. I learned to love them both. I've thought about people with multiple guide dogs as being serial monogamists. Each dog has a different personality, and you learn to love the one that you're with. So that was Koala. And then I was matched with Ida, who was trained right after COVID. And I think there was generally a success rate problem among guide dog schools because, you know, basically everyone shut down for 2 or 3 years. And that was breeding and having puppies and puppy training. And, you know, so when I got Ida and I met her on campus, I remember saying to the trainer, I think this dog's anxious. She's a real people pleaser. She really wants to make me happy, but she just startles at things. And I'm worried about that. And the trainer said, take her home. You two will relax. It'll be great. I said, okay. I was home less than a week, and I called the regional field supervisor, and I said, can you please come visit? I'm really worried about this dog. And when the field rep came, she agreed with me that Ida was increasingly anxious, and Guiding Eyes decided that she really needed just to go back to her puppy raiser and be a very well-trained pet. And so that was Ida. I waited quite a while for my next dog, who I have now. It's Guiding Eyes Hildy. And Hildy is closely related to Alberta. So there are similar characteristics. Alberta was a yellow lab. Hildy's a black lab, both 52 pounds. And Hildy crosses her legs, front feet, when she's relaxed, just as Alberta did. Hildy, if she looks at the stairs and says, hey, there's a ramp this way, if I say to the stair, she'll take me to the stair, and then she'll intentionally turn me to go to the ramp and say, you know, this is going to be a lot easier for both of us.
3: That's pretty funny.
1: That's very Alberta-like.
0: We've actually done quite a few episodes about various aspects of guide dogs, everything from raising the puppies through the training, etc. But you just kind of brought up a topic that we haven't talked about before, and that's the period when you're between guide dogs, when you realize that the one needs to retire and you can't get the next one soon enough. How did you deal with that time, which happened several times for you, you know, for months at a time?
1: I've always been envious of people who worked their retiring dog to Guiding Eyes for the Blind, had a tearful goodbye, and that afternoon or the next day met their new young guide dog. I thought, wow, how wonderful that would be. Over time, I've learned to make peace with the periods in between dogs. It's been tough going back to traveling with a white cane. After feeling so free with a dog is something that I would never get used to. But it also gives me time to grieve, because when you get a new dog, it's a new dog. It's a new personality. It's a new style. It's somebody who doesn't have all the memories that you have of the past dog. I think for me, I probably need some time to switch gears, and it's difficult, but I've just come to accept it as part of life.
0: We've been talking a lot about the topics that you discuss in the book, but we haven't actually talked so much about the book itself, which was the whole reason we invited you on the show. Can you talk a little bit about the title of the book, which is very interesting, and what prompted you to write the book and how it's organized?
1: Oh, yeah. Boy, and that's a journey. I started writing this book seriously in 2020, during COVID. And I managed to convince my wonderful Guiding Eyes instructor, Graham Buck, to participate with me in writing the book. And it's not that he wrote pieces of it, but he told me the stories I needed to hear so that I could provide the whole experience in the book that wasn't just mine, wasn't just Alberta's, wasn't just Graham's, but was the whole culture of creating guide dogs and guide dog relationships. There's an author's note in the front of the book that starts off, this wasn't intended to be a memoir. And it wasn't. It was through the writing of the book that I realized how much I changed in the process of working with professionally trained guide dogs. I had to tell my own story to tell the story. The book is called Catching Sight, How a Guide Dog Helped Me See Myself, published by Beacon Press, and the audiobook and print editions will be available through your favorite bookseller on June 16th. And that even was a transition. The book, my working title at first, was The Harness Effect. And I use that to describe the effect of putting a guide dog harness on the dog and how that changed her attitude and realization of what she was about. Because the guide dog harness really does make a difference in terms of how dogs behave and what they see as their responsibilities. And over drafts of the book and more disclosure, I guess, of my own story, Catching Sight summed up better what was going on, because I learned to see myself, the dog, and the world in whole new ways. Something I feel like I need to say, because this really kind of ties together my background as an ethics professor, as well as somebody with a visual disability who partners with a guide dog. And that's that I talk about guide dogs recognizing their responsibilities. I have a whole new area of research and scholarship now, which is about moral responsibilities or ethical responsibilities, if you prefer, and whether we can assign those to non-human beings like guide dogs. I trust the dog to keep me safe. That is a huge responsibility. And I'll tell you that my guide dogs have been better at that than any human-sighted guide. If I go out with my partner for the evening and leave the dog at home for whatever reason, it doesn't happen often. But if I do that, I can guarantee you he's going to forget at some point that he's guiding me. My dog never forgets that she's guiding me. She has that responsibility in the forefront of her mind, and it influences every choice she makes. Humans aren't like that.
0: Oh, I beg to differ. I never forget I'm leading Pete. Mm. And I've only walked him into a couple of mailboxes in 43 years.
3: I don't think you ever forget.
1: I'm impressed.
3: She's pretty good.
0: It's important to me, you know? I don't want to break him.
1: I know, but people forget where dogs don't. If a dog knows that this is her responsibility, she keeps at it. And I'm impressed, Nancy, with you and Peter. And Nancy, how well you've done. And Peter, how you've survived 43 years of a human guide. But for a lot of other people, they get distracted.
3: I think you're right. I think our situation is pretty unusual, which is why when I learned to use a cane, they said, you grab onto the person's arm, don't let go. Don't let them grab onto your arm. If you're crossing a street and a car comes, they're going to bolt. It's just a natural reaction.
0: So if somebody's interested in reading this book, and I understand it's coming out in many formats, how would they get it?
1: The best thing that people can do to pre-order the book is go to an independent bookstore near them. That helps local economy as well as buying the book. The book will be available through the National Library Service in Braille and audio. It will be available as an audiobook for sale through Bookshelf or other online retail sellers June 16th. So there's many different ways that they can get the book.
3: So if people had questions for you, is there some way they can contact you?
1: Sure. They can contact me at denny@catchingsight.com.
0: And how do you spell Denny?
1: D-E-N-I.
0: Great. Do you have a social media presence as well?
1: I do. I have a Facebook page, and I am trying to make sure to update it about once a week or so these days, because there are book events coming up and people to thank and reviews coming out. Catching Sight is the most important publication of my 40 years in academia. It's my 10th book, but it's the first one that I think regular people will enjoy reading.
0: And you have a website devoted to your writings?
1: I do. It's Denny Elliott, spelled just like my name, DENIELLIOTT.com.
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0: That's it for today's show. Next week on Eyes on Success, we'll be talking about using MEMS technology to enable a modern two-dimensional tactile display. Innovative microelectronic mechanical systems technology is changing how the visually impaired can interact with digital information. Dave Schleppenbach from Tactile Engineering introduces the Cadence Tactile Tablet, a 2D refreshable display on which you can render Braille, complex graphics, and even live video.
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0: Hi, welcome to the MCB Community Update. I'm your host, Eric Joseph, Executive Director of the Audible Local Ledger, part of the Massachusetts Audio Information Network, or MAINE, which provides reading services across the state of Massachusetts to people who are blind or print disabled. The MCB Community Update will interview Commissioner John Oliveira quarterly, and it will speak with other members of MCB to find out more about the services and support that MCB offers the blind community. We welcome feedback and any suggested questions that you might want asked. Now, here is this month's MCB Community Update. Our guest this month on MCB Community Update is Rehabilitation Teaching Supervisor at MCB, Carolyn Ovison, and we're lucky enough to have one of her teammates with us, Rehabilitation Teacher Susanna Berkentine. Carolyn and Susanna, how are you this morning?
1: Great.
0: Well, thanks for joining us. So, you know, as we get started, maybe each of you could tell us a little bit about your work history, how you came to MCB. Is this something that you've always been involved with, state agency work, or assisting people who are disabled in some manner? Carolyn, why don't you start? Let us know how you got there.
1: So in a few weeks, actually, I think June 4th is my anniversary date, will mark 26 years for me with the Commission for the Blind.
0: Congratulations.
1: Thank you. I started out my career at MCB as a rehabilitation teacher and going on the road, servicing individuals who are blind and visually impaired and teaching them, doing all the skills that they need. And then I moved into the rehab teaching supervisor position about, I want to say maybe 20 years ago. It was a transition for me to go from being a teacher to supervising the unit. And I've enjoyed the team that I've had ever since. We've had some people leave, we've had new people come, but I think that, you know, we're really proud down here in Region 5 that we have such a strong team and a great advocacy for rehab teaching that we do. My background is I've always wanted to help people. I've always wanted to work with people. So I had a background in psychology, background in occupational therapy, and then got my master's in education from UMass Boston. And I also was an orientation and mobility instructor. So for MCB, I've kind of done a lot of different things. I've been a case manager, rehab teacher, mobility instructor, supervisor, kind of, you know, jack of all trades, but master of none for sure.
0: Susanna, how about you?
2: My background wasn't in human services to begin with. It was actually in the private sector. And I came across, you know, the need for some clerical background working at MCB. So I started as an ADA specialist. And then from there on, I was just so taken with the purpose of the agency. And because of that, I couldn't think of myself anywhere else. So I started pursuing education, you know, asking questions about where my path would lead and here. And I loved rehab teaching. And Carolyn, at that time, I was already lucky enough to know her as a supervisor because we worked hand in hand with the fiscal aspect of things. And then it just kind of continued from there. So I've been working with the agency. Ironically enough, July will be my 20th year here. And in within the agency, I've been doing rehab teaching for a good 14 years.
0: How about outlining a little bit for the listener and some of the viewers that we have, some of the specific areas of instruction? When you say, I'm a rehabilitation teacher, I know that's an umbrella that must cover an awful lot of material.
1: So Eric, we have what's called a diagnostic inventory that we have, and it's a basic set of a number of questions. Now, not every question applies to every person. So what we do is very person specific, but we have the diagnostic available to hit on all these questions should a person have a need. So it's quite cumbersome for me to go through the entire diagnostic. So what Susanna and I are gonna do is I'm gonna take a handful of topics and then I'll pass it off to her. And then this way it'll kind of even out a little bit. We pick the most popular things that mostly everyone can benefit from, but please know that this is not the entire list because we work with people that are independent in some ways and need independent instruction in other ways, but then also things that we bring up that they would have never thought that they would need help with. So it's very cumbersome, and we talk about everybody's activities of daily living, which is ADLs. But those can range from making a cup of coffee to making a Thanksgiving dinner. So you can see the range that you can have something simple to very complex. So the first few topics I'm going to talk about, one of them is appliance markings. So when you think about the appliances that we use every day, think about the microwave, because most people have a microwave in their homes, and a microwave tends to have a flat panel. Now, when I started, we had microwaves that were dials. You could turn the dial and turn it to how much time you wanted, and they were much simpler. But as time has gone on, the appliances have become more sophisticated. Same thing with washing machines. They used to have a dial to turn to a certain setting. Now everything is flat panel. So if you're blind or visually impaired and you have difficulty finding where you need to touch something, we can put what's called a bump dot or a tactile marker on a specific part of the microwave. So a lot of microwaves have what's called a minute plus button or a start button. So we can mark the microwave in a certain way so that they can find a specific setting, and we can mark things tactually. We can mark them with white colored bumps, orange colored bumps, black colored bumps, different sizes, different colors, different textures, even different shapes. So to differentiate things, we can mark people's phones, for example. So if you can find the number 5 on a phone, then you're able to dial a phone because it's in a grid pattern. If you find the number 5, we mark it, it's in the center. Then from there, we can teach, say, people where to reach the other numbers to dial something. So appliance markings go from, like I said, the kitchen, we mark stoves, we mark washing machines, we mark dials for your heating elements. So you need to put the thermostat up, the thermostat down. So it varies in whatever people need. And sometimes we found unique ways to mark things, and other things we can't adapt because they're just not able to be adapted. But we try to do what we can for the client. And not everybody needs the same adaptation, but that's a simple way to explain what appliance markings are. And almost everyone can use some sort of bump dot, either to identify a key or, like I said, something on a microwave. We also talk about people's eating skills and their ability to use contrast with eating. So when people have, for example, they want to have spaghetti and they're going to use a plate, I would say, well, if you're going to use spaghetti and you want to use sauce, that would become more of a red item. So red and white with the spaghetti inside a plate. You might want to use a contrasting plate. So if it's red sauce, you don't want to use a red plate, you'd want to use a white plate to make the contrast. If, like my son, you want to eat spaghetti with butter, which for some reason kids do, that would be a white plate. That would not be helpful because the spaghetti would be white. So you'd want to use a red plate. So you want to think of contrasts or things like black and white. So if you look at a table setting and you have white plates on a white tablecloth, everything's going to wash out. So you'd want to use something contrasting, either a contrasting plate or a contrasting tablecloth to be able to tell the difference from where the plate is from where the table is. And you can use contrast in a lot of different areas, but we find a lot of things that are helpful for people in contrast in everyday life, such as, if someone needs to find a specific bed in an assisted living facility, they can put a blanket or a throw over the edge of their bed that's contrasting with the comforter to tell their bed is different than their roommate's bed. So it gives contrast. And we also talk about things with people when they're eating. Pouring is another big issue. We use what's called a liquid level indicator. It's a little device that has a 9-volt battery that you can actually hang onto the edge of a cup. It has two prongs, and those prongs sit inside the cup. And when you pour the liquid inside the cup, the liquid rises from the bottom. It touches those two prongs and it either makes a sound or it vibrates so that the person knows to stop pouring. So this way, it's an audible and a tactile way, and sometimes a visual way for someone to know that if they keep pouring, they're going to overspill. So again, something very simple, rather than using your finger, because if you're diabetic and you don't have any feeling, you don't want to stick your finger into a hot cup of coffee. You might not feel it and get burned. It's also not very sanitary. So this actually takes the place of them having to use their fingers to tell how high a cup is when it's being filled.
0: Do you provide that apparatus that sits in the glass for the consumer?
1: Yes, we do. We provide it for somebody if they're in need and if they're able to use it and it's appropriate. Yes, we do. One of the other things that we talk about with people is writing, because a lot of people have difficulty with writing or printing. So we generally use large print paper, bold pens, and also writing guides. So something simple like a check guide or a signature guide to be able to sign their name so their name isn't going uphill or downhill is also very relevant. So very simple things that we can use that most people we talk to have issues with their appliances or something eating or writing or even lighting. We talk to people about their lighting needs. Whenever you increase the lighting, it can help you to see better, but can also increase glare. So we have to talk about increasing one while, making sure that we adjust for the needs for them and what they're able to do and make themselves most independent.
2: So Eric, some of the things that we also sometimes take for granted is just looking up at the clock when it's up on the wall. And so we address timepieces very often with our clients. And our consumers have become quite savvy with using things like asking Alexa the time and using a cell phone with Siri, but they are still our more traditional folks who need a traditional watch or a timepiece. We usually provide whatever is appropriate for the individual. So something that has a date and time announcement, they just press a simple button. Sometimes when I go to a nursing home, the part that they're concerned with is, where am I going to put this? I'm going to lose it. They don't always have a clock. We attach it to a lanyard, a keychain type of timepiece. So that's usually very helpful and very relevant because they can take it with them wherever they are. It's always on their person. We also sometimes go into low vision type of clocks, nice large 2.5 inch type of LCD displays, either in red or in green, depending on the consumer. You know, we do assess for that just to be sure that they have the best outcome for being able to see. Because sometimes they say, well, my spouse sleeps next door and I don't want to press the button and have it talk out loud. Even if it's appropriate and they have enough usable vision, we show them a clock with big numbers, and that tends to solve the issue. We also address orientation of calendars, the date they have appointments. You know, we all live in a very appointment-oriented world, right? Where we want to be able to know when our doctor's appointments are going to be, a birthday of a family member, you know, when MCB is coming to visit. So we want to make sure that we give them the tools to be able to keep those. So we give them a very large wall calendar with nice large boxes and a dark pen.
0: And again, contrast seems to be something that will be a major piece of any rehabilitation, because it's just going to make things stand out, of course.
2: Yeah. Correct. And that brings me to my next point, which is discussing glare and even types of eyewear that we provide. I don't provide, you know, prescription glasses. That's not my forte. They have a special place for that. But we do help them manage lighting and contrast. So someone who is outdoors tends to have a pair of sunglasses, but they don't always consider that if it's somebody with macular degeneration and has peripheral vision, they have all that light, you know, coming right through their windows when they're going to their doctor's appointment and their sun is bringing them over and they're like, oh, I can't see very well. So we provide glasses that have side protection as well as the traditional front. So, and they fit over their own glasses or eyewear they're using, which is a benefit for a lot of our consumers. And even when they are indoors, there are certain consumers that have difficulty with glare when they are sitting in a space and they have overhead lighting. We don't always take that into account. Glare and managing it that with a contrast makes a big part of what we do. And the other part that is so instrumental in the independence of our consumers is just assistive devices, you know, vision aids. You're so used to going to the pharmacy. If your vision's starting to change a little, you grab a regular magnifier and you're like, oh yeah, now I can see just fine. However, you've come to find that a lot of those magnifiers are no longer helpful. So that's where we come in to really use the expertise that we have. I perform an evaluation of their functional vision to determine what kind of vision aid is appropriate and discuss their goals. You know, some people think of reading as reading a book or a magazine. We understand that when your vision is so advanced, like the way it is with a lot of our consumers, we have to explore other options. Talk about books for listening. Your program is wonderful. They use their Alexa and Audible Local Ledger allows them to listen to important information in their community. So it's not always about a vision aid that you're going to see, but we assess to figure out what's the best port device for them to use for reading their mail, maybe taking care of their finances, seeing a photograph of a family member that they love and they just can't see their facial expressions very well. And now they're using the right vision aid to be able to do that. You know, reading the Bible, there are some people, believe it or not, who with the right kind of vision aid, they're successful at being able to read with their vision. It's very client-centered. We have to treat each individual one person at a time.
0: Much respect for what you have to train, which is life skills, because I know how tricky it can be just to get them to be able to hear us. We have talked to a lot of different services at MCB. Where do you fit in your timing and interaction with the others? And I assume that at some point there's some groupthink going on with everybody kind of talking to each other to make sure that this client is fully realized in terms of each need. Where do you enter into the process?
1: So the process is tricky in some ways, but also streamlined in others. So what I say by that is that the process of working with MCB is that you need to be legally blind. So you need to first meet those criteria of being 20 over 200 or worse in your best corrected eye, or a vision, peripheral vision loss of 10 degrees or less. So that's the first step, is getting registered. And then once somebody is registered, depending on their age and where they're at in their stage of life, they go off into two programs. So they'll either be going into the VR, or the vocational rehabilitation tract, or the social rehabilitation, or SR tract. And again, there's nuances in each of these, but the broad scope is that if you are not working, if you're not interested in work, and if you are not in school, then you're going to be categorized as social rehab or working with SR individuals. So you'll be assigned a case manager once you're registered, and that case manager will come out and they'll talk to you. When they talk to you, again, all these services are completely voluntary. They'll come out and they'll talk to you, and they'll discuss the services that MCB has, both in-house and then what programs are available outside the scope of MCB that we can refer out to. So a few of the programs in-house that MCB has are rehabilitation teaching, assistive technology, and orientation and mobility. So those three subsets are available to anyone who is legally blind in the agency, whether they're a child, they're an adolescent, they're a VR consumer, or they're elderly, or anywhere in between. So rehab teaching actually goes the whole entire span of someone's life, because as a child, you might need to learn to do specific things like tie your shoes or get ready to be able to cook and then live on your own. And if you're an elder, you may need to relearn those skills now that you've become legally blind, and you need to learn them in a new way. So we work with individuals who, whether they're in the VR tract and they're going to work and they need their workspaces identified to be more amenable, or they're in their homes, or they have to transition to an assisted living or a nursing home, we work wherever they might be at. So we come in after a social worker or a VR counselor has spoken to the individual and they've decided that this is something that would help them be more independent. So the social worker or the VR counselor will then make the referral to the rehab teaching program, which comes to me, and then we'll assign it to one of my teachers based on where they live. So we have catchment areas. So the Cape and Islands is one catchment area. Down around the Attleboroughs and Easton area is another teacher. And then up where Susanna is the Kingston, Stoughton, Brockton area. So it all depends on where you live, is which teacher you'll be assigned to. And then my rehab teacher will come out, they'll talk to you, and they'll figure out where best that you have those needs to be met to be most independent. Sometimes a social worker or a VR person will go out and talk to a person and offer all these services, and someone won't be ready for it. And they'll say, I'm not really sure, this is very overwhelming, you're telling me a lot of information, and I only want very specific things right now, like I'd like the phone from the Mass Equipment Distribution Program, and I'd like a cane, and I'd like to be able to get around to my neighborhood, and that's it. And once they get more familiar and they become more independent in those areas, they might circle back with the case manager, the SR worker or the VR worker, and say, you know, you said something about somebody who could provide me things to make things easier for my life. You talked about timepieces, you talked about writing. I think I want to try that now. So that's when they would just refer it to the rehab teaching department, and the process would go where I'd assign it to a teacher. So it's not ever one-stop shopping, like you either take the service now or you don't get it later. You can have the service anywhere in your process of being registered with us and working with us at any time. And to that point, if your vision changes, if you've been legally blind and your vision is pretty good and you're doing well and you feel like you're doing well, you don't need rehab teaching, and a year from now your vision changes for some reason, you can call us and request a teacher to come out and either reevaluate your skills or reteach you how to do something if you've forgotten. We have a lot of people who they're very overwhelmed with their diagnosis at first and being registered. And there's a lot of information that we provide to them with their benefits. And so having someone else then come into the house to teach them, or someone else come in to give something, is a little too overwhelming at first. So generally, they might work with a social worker or a VR counselor for a little while they're adjusting to all of their blindness issues. And then maybe a few months down the road, we'll get a rehab teaching referral, or it could be a year from now. So it really all is dependent on where the person is at in their journey.
0: So what are each of your goals for this year. It sounds like every day is a new goal for you because you have new challenges and new innovations coming. Technology is developing quite a bit around much of this. Do you feel like you have the tools to reach these goals that you set for yourself? And these tools being the two most important, budget and headcount. With so much unemployment, are you fully staffed? And do you have the funding to be able to do what you want to do?
2: Well, I can speak to, you know, advancing my own education, right? Getting my skill set up to par is always going to be a process. So joining some of the CSD trainings that are being offered through our agency is definitely something that I plan on continuing to do. Putting out some more public education and in services out in the community. I don't know if Carolyn wants to speak to the whole budget aspect.
1: What I can say, Eric, is we'd always love more staff and we'd always love more money and we welcome both. In my region, I am thankful to have 4 rehabilitation teachers, which is one more than we had a few years ago. We were able to add a staff member last year through, you know, retirements and state budgets and things. We've lost some staff, but we diligently try to do as best we can in building our staff back up. The caseloads that we have, in my opinion, and I think I would say of my other teammates, is we could always use another rehab teacher because we don't just work with people and it's not counting beans. It's working with a person. So a person's needs today may be different than they are next week. They have physical, emotional, social aspects to their lives. You might come into somebody's home and today they're having a really bad day and they're just not physically able to retain as much as you had hoped to teach them, which means you're going to have to come back again and probably reteach them something and it's going to put you further out. So teachers, it's not a one-stop shopping and you have to meet people where they're at. So I would advocate and always love to say the agency can always utilize more rehab teachers. That's a conversation well above my pay grade and, you know, well at the state house office level and, you know, et cetera. But I would never say no to another rehab teacher in any part of my agency, whether it's my region or anywhere else. We're a tightly knit group, not just in my region, but we try to stay connected across the state and try to understand that what people's needs in the Southeast region is not the same as what somebody in Western Massachusetts has, because they're a total socioeconomic different, you know, group that we work with. As far as money, again, I would love to say, you know, we will take as much money as we can. And I try to do the best that I can by my team and by the consumers by utilizing the resources that I have. It's a tough time when we're told, you know, we don't know what money we'll have, we don't know what we won't have, but I do the best with what we've got. And I think it's been a long time that I've said to somebody, you know, I can't get you that item because we don't have the money. We've been fortunate enough to try to get as much money as we can and make every dollar count, even with the higher priced items, even with the tariffs coming in. I try to do my due diligence as best I can with whatever people need. There are times, unfortunately, that we don't have the equipment that we can provide to people. There are very expensive pieces of equipment that many people could use, such as a desktop CCTV, but that's a $3,000 piece of equipment that's really just out of the reach of the agency to be able to provide for everyone that may need it, that may qualify. So we try to do our best to meet the needs of everyone in the best way possible. We reuse equipment, we take it back from people, we provide it to individuals. You know, the only time that someone might be able to say, I can't get that right now, is just that hiccup between fiscal years where we kind of have a close of a fiscal year and an open of a fiscal year where I say, I just can't get that for you right now. And it might just be, you know, another month before my budget opens. But generally, the agency is really good about, you know, if I say to John or Justine or anybody that, you know, hey, we need money for this, they do their best to get it to us for supplies to be able to meet the needs of our consumers.
0: I'm sure they do. And having worked in some school systems myself, I know the difference between teaching a class of 12 and teaching a class of 40. Thank you for so much about the actual work you do, but here at MCB Community Update, we close with some personal questions, not too personal, but some personal questions to get to know what you're doing off the clock. Who is your favorite musical artist or group, and what's your first, and then your favorite concert that you've been to?
2: Well, I guess I can start with this one. So I like a whole variety of music, but I Billy Joel is my classic go-to when it comes to, you know, some of the older type of music. And then more of the contemporary artists that I enjoy is Jason Mraz, Adele with her vocals. And most recently, the contemporary artist I'm obsessed with is Teddy Swims. So those are some of the, you know, the genre of music that I tend to listen to. Now, my first concert was when my daughter was very young, and it was Celine Dion. She came over to what used to be the Boston Garden. That is now not even the Boston Garden as it's named. And we went to watch Celine Dion, who is just an idol, you know, in her own right. She's a diva, but she's beautiful in her voice. And my favorite concert is Stick Figure. And a little background, Stick Figure is a reggae artist, and he actually has roots in our own Duxbury, Mass. He attended the Duxbury High School, and he decided to go over to the West Coast where he launched his career. And now he comes here and does performances at, you know, Xfinity Center. He likes a lot of outdoor venues. The Great Woods, for those of us old people who remember what it was called. New venues, you know, but the idea is just, we enjoy music very much in our household, and we listen to it all the time. So thank you for asking.
0: How about you, Carolyn?
1: So I actually am a huge country music fan. I have always loved country, even when it wasn't popular. I loved country, and it wasn't popular to love country when I was in high school. So I loved it then, and I still love it now. It

0: 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The material being read is the copyright property of the publications being read. Access to this program is solely for persons who cannot read the original printed version due to a visual impairment or other disability. By continuing to listen, you confirm that you have such a condition.
1: It's easier to put on the car, or I'm blessed to have seen him when I did, and it was a fantastic show. So,
2: well, you were close enough to touch him. I won't ask if you did.
1: He high-fived me. Yep, he did. He high-fived me. Yep.
2: Well, okay. So thank you both so much for your time. A lot of information, really, really good specific information. One of our most detailed podcasts and conversations that we've had on MCB Community Update. Listeners, if the subjects of rehabilitation, orientation and mobility, assistive technology, or MCB's registration process is interesting to you, you want to know more? We have produced specific podcasts and webinars on each one of these subjects, and they can be found wherever you're listening to this, or if you have vision, wherever you're watching this. Be sure to join us next month when we speak with Employment Services Supervisor Carol Collins on the Summer Internship Program, the 80th anniversary of National Disability Employment Awareness Month, and several other topics. Until then, bye for now.
3: 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This article and others like it can be found on the resources section on their website. Recommended reads, resistance reads. Find hope and inspiration in these tales of those who have lived through disaster, fought injustice, and organized against oppression. The calendar year turns over and the news stories are grim. Find hope and inspiration in these resistance reads. This list features firsthand accounts of individuals and groups who have lived through disaster, fought injustice, and organized against oppression. Also included are fiction tales of characters who find themselves trapped in dystopian societies, guides for aspiring activists, and nonfiction books on feminism, anti-racism, and economic inequality. Acronyms: Digital Book, DB, DBC, Braille, VR, Large Print, LT, and Audio Described Video, DVD. 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A Paradise Built in Hell, The Extraordinary Communities That Arise in Disaster, by Rebecca Solnit. DB 70548, and available as BARD download. Sociological Study of the Aftermath of Major Disasters concentrates on the 1906 San Francisco and 1985 Mexico City earthquakes, 1917 Halifax munitions blast, 2005 Hurricane Katrina, and 9/11 terrorist attacks. Posits that humans have an intrinsic need to help one another in times of crisis. 2009. Activists, Portraits of Courage, by K.K. Ottison, DB 100069, and available as BARD download. A collection of profiles on American activists in a variety of areas, taking many different approaches. The author describes how their visions for peace, equality, and justice have reshaped American society. 2019. Against the Loveless World, by Susan Abulhawa, LT 29305. As Nar sits locked away in solitary

0: She spends her days reflecting on the dramatic events that landed her in prison in a country she barely knows. Born in Kuwait in the 70s to Palestinian refugees, she dreamed of falling in love with the perfect man, raising children, and possibly opening her own beauty salon. Instead, the man she thinks she loves jilts her after a brief marriage. Her family teeters on the brink of poverty. She's forced to prostitute herself, and the U.S. invasion of Iraq makes her a refugee, as her parents had been. After trekking through another temporary home in Jordan, she lands in Palestine, where she finally makes a home, falls in love, and her destiny unfolds under Israeli occupation. 2019. The Anti-Racist Kid, a book about identity, justice, and activism, by Tiffany Jewell. 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This book teaches you ways to recognize racism and injustice and helps you figure out what you can do when you find them at home, at school, and in any of the stories, games, and videos that you read, watch, and play. 2022. Bad Feminist by Roxane Gay. DB 80463. BR 20643. 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Nick Licata was a neighborhood activist who went on to spend 5 terms on the Seattle City Council. Based on his experience on working from the outside and on the inside of government, Licata gives practical advice to people who want to influence change. 2016. Between the World and Me by Ta-Nehisi Coates. DB 82201. BR 2118 3, and available as BARD download. Columnist and editor for the Atlantic Monthly examines the history of contentious race relations in America. He reflects on the ways racial inequality plays out in his personal past and in the 21st century, and imagines the world his teenage son may inherit. 2015. The Book Thief by Marcus Zusak. DB 62431. BR 17409. DVD 1154. And available as BARD download. Death narrates the tale of 9-year-old Liesel from 1939 to 1943 in Nazi Germany. Liesel copes with a foster family, air raids, her friend Rudy, and a hidden Jew sustained by the books she steals. 2005. The Diary of a Young Girl by Anne Frank. DB 40424. VR 10113. LT 26169. And available as BARD download. This notebook, kept by a German-born Jewish girl, includes material that was omitted from the first edition in 1947. Begun on her 13th birthday, the diary is a personal, sometimes humorous, account of years spent with her family in a Dutch attic hiding from the Nazis. After Anne heard a radio appeal about the importance of such papers, she expanded the scope of her entries. 1947. Fight AIDS: How Activism, Art, and Protest Changed the Course of a Deadly Epidemic and Reshaped a Nation by Michael G. Long. DB 131477. And available as BARD download. ACT UP, FIGHT BACK, FIGHT AIDS. This was the slogan for ACT UP, or AIDS Coalition to Unleash Power, an activist organization that emerged in the 1980s during the height of the AIDS epidemic. The group was loud, direct, and confrontational as it fought for access to treatment, compassionate care, and recognition for everyone with HIV and AIDS. Tracing the history of the LGBTQ plus community from the Stonewall riots and gay liberation movements to the groundbreaking protests of the 1980s and 1990s, Fight AIDS is a gripping narrative of the AIDS epidemic for young readers, told through the lens of the activism it fostered, focusing on the people most directly affected by the crisis and on the individuals who fought for justice. It is an intimate and a humane account of one of the most devastating eras in United States history and an electrifying celebration of the power ordinary citizens have to enact meaningful change. 2025. Girls Resist: A Guide to Activism, Leadership, and Starting a Revolution by Kaylin Rich. DB 99589, and available as BARD download. Handbook for Activism, Social Justice, and Resistance discusses how to pick a cause, plan a protest, raise money, and promote awareness on social media. 2018. The Handmaid's Tale by Margaret Atwood. DB 24695. BR 11911. LT 22026. 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Set in the future, the United States of America is now the Republic of Gilead, a fundamentalist Christian theocracy that arose after fanatics shot the president, machine-gunned the Congress, and forced the army to declare a state of emergency. To reverse the declining birth rate, women are forcibly recruited into the ranks of handmaids and are assigned to the commanders of the faithful, whose wives are barren. 1985. The Hunger Games by Suzanne Collins. DB 68384, and available as BARD download. In a future North America, Panem's rulers maintain control through a televised survival competition, pitting teens from 12 districts in a fight to the death. 16-year-olds Katniss Everdeen and Peeta Mellark are this year's girl and boy contestants from District 12. 2008. If They Come For Us, Poems by Fatima Askar. DB 95785. BR 22780. And available as BARD download. 44 poems exploring the experience of living in America as a Pakistani Muslim woman. Themes explored include popular culture, questions of sexuality, growing up without parents, and the generational trauma of the partition of India when Pakistan became an independent nation. 2018. Inspired to Action: How Young Changemakers Can Shape Their Communities and the World, by Jean Rawitt. DB 115820. BR 25205. And available as BARD download. While many teens, college students, and young professionals are passionate about social issues, whether climate change or gun violence, hunger or homelessness, or any other of the countless difficulties which face our world today, and want to help, enthusiasm alone is not enough to make a meaningful impact. But effective advocacy and activism can be learned, and with the right tools, achieving positive social change is possible. Inspired to Action: How Young Changemakers Can Shape Their Communities and the World provides readers with the knowledge and tools they need to turn passion into effective action. From the basics of how civic engagement and political participation form the framework for lasting social change, to learning how nonprofit organizations function and whether to consider starting one. This book gives young people the background they need to find their place in the world of social activism. 2023. The Lion Women of Tehran by Marjan Kamali. DB 122888. LT 36160. And available as BARD download. In 1950s Tehran, 7-year-old Ellie lives in grand comfort until the untimely death of her father, forcing Ellie and her mother to move to a tiny home downtown. Lonely and bearing the brunt of her mother's endless grievances, Ellie dreams of a friend to alleviate her isolation. Luckily, on the first day of school, she meets Homa, a kind, passionate girl with a brave and irrepressible spirit. Together, the two girls play games, learn to cook in the stone kitchen of Homa's warm home, wander through the colorful stalls of the Grand Bazaar, and share their ambitions for becoming lion women. But their happiness is disrupted when Ellie and her mother are afforded the opportunity to return to their previous bourgeois life. Now, a popular student at the best girls' high school in Iran, Ellie's memories of Homa begin to fade. Years later, however, her sudden reappearance in Ellie's privileged world alters the course of both of their lives. Together, the two young women come of age and pursue their own goals for meaningful futures. But as the political turmoil in Iran builds to a breaking point, one earth-shattering betrayal will have enormous consequences. 2024. Made: Hard Work, Low Pay, and a Mother's Will to Survive, by Stephanie Land. DB 93971. BR 23264. LT 25876. And available as BARD download. Recounts years of working in the domestic service industry, struggling in poverty as a single mother, examines the difficulties and misleading rhetoric surrounding poverty, as well as the realities of life in service work. 2019. Nickel and Dimed, I'm Not Getting By in America, by Barbara Ehrenreich. DB 52291, and available as BARD download. Inspired by welfare reforms, the author explores surviving on less than $8 per hour as an unskilled worker. Traveling across the country, she takes on 6 jobs and lives anywhere she can afford. Concludes that low-paying jobs without supportive public services are a disgrace to the United States. 2001. 1984, by George Orwell. DB 34268. BR 10312. LT 26873. And available as BARD download. Satire about an alternate London under a totalitarian regime overseen by the omnipresent Big Brother. Winston Smith, a Ministry of Truth bureaucrat, attempts an intellectual rebellion against the party while he pursues an illicit romance. His actions lead to his imprisonment, torture, and re-education by the Thought Police. 1949. Pleasure Activism, The Politics of Feeling Good, by Adrienne Marie Brown. DB 112252, and available as BARD download. Drawing on the Black feminist tradition, including Audre Lorde's invitation to use the erotic as power and Tony Cade Bambara's exhortation that we make the revolution irresistible, the contributors to this volume take up the challenge to rethink the ground rules of activism. Writers, including Kara Page of the Astraea Lesbian Foundation for Justice, Sonia Renee Taylor, founder of This Body Is Not an Apology, and author Alexis Pauline Gums, cover a wide array of subjects, from sex work to climate change, from race and gender to sex and drugs. They create new narratives about how politics can feel good and how what feels good always has a complex politics of its own. Building on the success of her popular emergent strategy, Brown launches a new series of the same name with this volume, bringing readers books that explore experimental, expansive, and innovative ways to meet the challenges that face our world today. Books that find the opportunity in every crisis. 2019. Rules for Radicals, A Practical Primer for Realistic Radicals, by Saul David Alinsky. DB 9115, and available as BARD download. Describes the way young radicals and others can act effectively. The author has contempt for the power structure and advocates any means available to achieve an objective. May shock some readers. 1971. Year of the Tiger, An Activist's Life, by Alice Wong. DB 11066. 70 and available as barred download. Drawing on a collection of original essays, previously published work, conversations, graphics, photos, commissioned art by disabled and Asian American artists, and more, Alice uses her unique talent to share an impressionistic scrapbook of her life as an Asian American disabled activist, community organizer, media maker, and dreamer. From her love of food and pop culture to her unwavering commitment to dismantling systemic ableism, Alice shares her thoughts on creativity, access, power, care, the pandemic, mortality, and the future. As a self-described disabled oracle, Alice traces her origins, tells her story, and creates a space for disabled people to be in conversation with one another and the world. Filled with incisive wit, joy, and rage, Wong's Year of the Tiger will galvanize readers with big cat energy. 2022.
1: Hi, this is Phil. This article comes from We Are the Mighty by Bethany Phillips, dated February 19th of 2021. And the title of the article is Seven Products You Didn't Know Were Invented by the Military. Every year, the U.S. military spends tens of millions of dollars on researching and developing new products. From behind-the-scenes work that tracks what's necessary to the science that makes it possible, to prototypes and testing it all out in action, new inventions are brought to life through military research and development each day. But what we don't realize is how many common products actually got their start this way. Just because these products were invented by the military doesn't mean they stayed there. In fact, many items made it to mainstream use, and it's been long since forgotten how they got their start. Take a look at these common goods that were actually brought to life by tax dollars in military research. Number one, modern undershirts, 1904. We're talking about your basic wear everyday undershirts. Cotton t-shirts that smooth out your wardrobe and provide an extra level of comfort. Undershirts were first invented a decade prior to World War I in 1905, when their current pullover version was made part of the Navy's daily uniform. Number two, sanitary napkins, 1914. Let's offer the biggest salutes to pioneer women. Before the 1920s, most of what was available was homemade products. Cotton pads were first released during World War I when a cotton shortage caused the Kimberly-Clark Company to invent an absorbing material made from wood pulp, cellular cotton. Originally invented for bandages, nurses in the Red Cross saw the versatility and began using them during their visits from Aunt Flo. Once the war ended, Kimberly-Clark began marketing and manufacturing sanitary napkins with cellular cotton, and spelled C-E-L-L-U-C-O-T-T-O-N. Many stores would not carry the product due to the nature of its use, but within several years, sanitary napkins were widely available to the public. Number three, Ray-Ban Aviator Sunglasses, 1930s. As military pilots began reaching new heights, the military recognized the need for glasses that blocked harsh sunlight during their flight. Bosch and Lohm were contacted by the U.S. Army Air Corps to create aviator goggles that effectively blocked out light with their signature shape and lens material. However, there was no exclusion on the product. In 1937, they rebranded a version of sunglasses as Ray-Bans, banning the rays, and marketed to civilians. By the end of the 1930s, a pair was standard issue to all soldiers as well as available for purchase by the civilian population. Number four, the Jeep, 1940. At the onset of World War II, the Army asked vehicle companies to create prototypes with specific requests. They were in need of a model that was lightweight, could drive quickly, had four-wheel drive, and could be easily used for reconnaissance. Their choice was the General Purpose, or GP, made by American Bantam Car Company, which topped out at 65 miles an hour. Quote, Jeep, end quote, came from a nickname of GP, and it stuck. The vehicle was heavily used throughout the war. In fact, General Dwight D. Eisenhower, his position at the time said, quote, "America could not have won World War II without it," end quote. After the war, surplus vehicles were sold to the public, with manufacturing continuing due to their increased popularity. Number 5, aerosol bug spray, 1941. With the threat of malaria at large, soldiers stationed in the South Pacific needed a way to defer and kill mosquitoes. Scientists with the U.S. Department of Agriculture partnered with the Department of Defense in order to create an insecticide and find a way to disperse it effectively. Named as the, quote, bug bomb, the scientists invented and patented the aerosol can in 1941, then filling them with mosquito repellent. Number 6, duct tape and super glue, 1942. Another World War II invention came with duct tape. It was invented by Johnson & Johnson Company with the request of the military to create an adhesive that could withstand difficult conditions. Their initial invention was called duct tape. It was waterproof. After the war, it became widely used by civilians, most often to seal duct works, so much so that it was renamed as duct tape and rebranded in silver to match modern heating and air systems. Superglue also made its debut during the Second World War. The Eastman Kodak Company created the substance while looking for a product to use on plastic rifle sights. It was actually made by accident and determined to be too sticky for use. Nearly a decade later, it was rediscovered and realized to have great commercial potential. It hit shelves for public use in 1958 and was also used by surgeons during Vietnam as a spray that could quickly seal open wounds. In 1942 was a big year for military inventions as synthetic rubber was also created. Number 7, the microwave, 1946. The microwave has had a dramatic lifespan in the military. It got its start as radar technology that was used to identify enemy locations. In fact, its ability to quickly heat food was a happy accident. An engineer working on the project realized his candy bar placed in his pocket had melted. That same year, the first patent for a microwave oven was filed, with manufacturing starting in the mid-1950s. Original models were as large as modern refrigerators. These products are used daily by millions of Americans, yet most people have no idea they were invented by the military. We have countless hours of research and dedication to thank for these modern conveniences that the military brought to life. And that concludes this article.
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3: Welcome, everybody, to our session this afternoon, From Setback to Comeback. My name is Pat Sheehan, and I'm the president of ACB Government Employees, and I have a wonderful panel to introduce to you right now. To my right is Cheryl Cummings. She works for the Seattle Lighthouse as a work Course Development Manager, and beside her is Sarah Friedman Smith, who is an extraordinary consultant dealing with employment and employment issues, and Pam Shaw, who is the chair of the Health and Wellness Committee, Mental Health and Wellness Committee for ACB. I want to welcome my panel. I'm very pleased that they're here. They're the experts that are going to be sharing information with you this afternoon. I wanted to start off just by talking to you for a few minutes from the government employees and the employee committee point of view. Over the last 7 months, we've seen a lot of change in the landscape, whether it is the federal government where we've lost so many probationary workers, whether they've been state workers or federal contractors, probationary workers. A lot of people have been affected by what's been going on nationally. Just recently, we had a budget passed that will have impact on individuals with disabilities and really a lot of people who get SNAP services, Medicaid, Medicare. So we've got a lot of people who are hurting, and we have put this panel together today because we want to talk to people about what they're going through, what they're seeing, and what they're feeling, and then give them some options, the setback to the comeback. Give them some options as to moving forward and what they can expect, what they're allowed to feel, and what we can do to assist them. ACB is nothing else if it's not supporting its own people. And that's what we try to do within this ACB family that we have. So we've assembled a lot of good people today to try to provide some of those answers. One of the frustrating things that I felt over the last 7 months has been how helpless I felt as a former government employee and chair of ACB government employees. And we have started a one-hour discussion on Saturdays from 1 to 2 Eastern time, where we listen to what people are going through. We talk about what they're seeing, what they're feeling. The frustrating part about that is I can't solve a lot of their problems. I don't know from week to week, maybe day to day, sometimes month to month, what the answers are going to be as far as employment, as far as the jobs that are out there. Are federal contractors going to lose their jobs, or are those contracts going to come through? How are they going to make ends meet? I don't have those answers. But the one thing that I can do is listen. I can offer suggestions. We can get resources that we're putting together for individuals. But it doesn't cost anything to be kind and try to validate people's feelings, what they're going through, and listen to them. And so we wanted to offer a program today that might help individuals who are going through these difficulties with respect to the setback and see if we can establish more of a comeback mentality. So first off, I'd like to start off with Pam to talk about mental health issues, what you're going through, perhaps how to deal with your feelings, and see what we can do to make things better. Pam?
4: Thank you so much, Pat. Wow, it is so good to be here this afternoon and to have so many of you coming, because we're going to be talking about from a setback to a comeback. I'm going to be very direct this afternoon with the tool that you can use to help you make it through, so you're able to come from where you are to where you want to be. And certainly one of those first steps is looking at where are you? Where are you right now? And then how you move forward. When I'm not doing this, I am a certified professional life coach, but what I like to say of myself, I am what is called a joy restoration specialist, because the idea is to recognize that something has happened in your life, whether it was personal or professional, and it at least such it depends, as much as it depends on you, it will have a lot to do with how you frame it. What is your mindset? What are your feelings? And the one thing I like to suggest to people is, because we are all different, we will see it in, if you would, a different light. And that's okay. That's why we have to respect those who are handling some things differently and move forward. So what I want to share with you in my time is a tool that I find very helpful to people, again, professionally or personally, and it's called a self-assessment, because the ability to find yourself, to get in touch with who you are, actually it enables you to do the same things with others. We would like to say that a self-assessment is just really a great way to analyze what's going on with you. That's whether it's work performance, again, or personal issues, and it's a great opportunity for growth. So again, that setback can also be an opportunity to grow some more. You get to kind of customize how you want it to be, how you want it to go, but it has to be something that you do for yourself. And I think sometimes we think we have to always go by what other people are feeling and thinking, not being rude or anything, but in a self-assessment, you have to become the authority on you. And if you want to develop, you might have some new aspirations, some things you want to do. You'll get to reflect on your own strengths, your own weaknesses, how about your own value and your accomplishment. And this can help you develop the goals that you need to and define how you want to keep on moving. You know, when you do it, an assessment is really simply an evaluation of yourself, especially a self-assessment, looking at your actions, your attitudes. How about that it gives you room in particular to participate? Sometimes in self-assessment, you want to look at your performance. Maybe that was on a job or something like that. But isn't it wonderful to know that you can still, by doing this self-assessment, take a lot of this into your control? Because if there's one thing that gets us in that setback posture. It's how we think. And so how would you perform this self-assessment? Because I think it's good to know what you have and what you want to do. First of all, let's be honest here. Generally, the setback reflects some type of a problem. Something has happened, and we're looking for a solution. And so we're problem solving in the assessment process, too. And when I think about all of this as I talk to people, I think we can have a lot of relaxation with it. And again, you customize it to what you need to be. And what I'd like to do is explain why doing this is important, and then share some tips with you that may be of help as you go on your own journey. So self-assessment is really a process. It's a process. You can learn more about yourself. You can measure your own growth. You can perform a self-assessment according to the variety of criteria that you would like to define. And also, there's room for development of skills and relationships. Remember that this is, frankly, in many ways, my friends, a gift to yourself. So it's worth the time. You'd be surprised what you may find out. And here's why doing self-assessment is important. And you can do it at various times in your life and for various reasons. You can get a better understanding of how you are performing in whatever role you're in, whether that's looking for a new job or a relationship. It's up to you. And you can kind of grow some intrinsic motivation for development. We all are growing and we need to grow. How about using the assessment so that you would know your own strengths and weaknesses? And you can also create reasonable and ambitious goals. Yes, when there is a setback, you can develop goals that promote the comeback. And you can develop strategies for enhancing your own skills. What a great time to take on something new. And remember, you can gain recognition for improvement. So what would be some of the best practices when you do one? Well, conducting a self-assessment on a periodic basis, it really can help you meet your goals, improve yourself, and move forward. As I said, it's a gift, and you are welcome to that gift. How about one of the practices you can use? Reflect on your accomplishments. Yes, because it feels like a setback, there's a tendency to knock yourself and forget the wonderful things that you have achieved, the interesting things, the things maybe you didn't get to all of them, but they're still on your heart. And so when you reflect on the accomplishments, again, you're giving yourself a mindset that says you can keep going. Here's another one, and I like this one. You can be honest with yourself. Now, you could do a self-assessment that you want to share with somebody else, but you could also do one that's just for you and keep it private. Be honest. Be honest. How about finding ways to grow? You know, it's interesting that there's all kinds of ways to grow from a setback. Maybe you will learn a new skill, move into a new profession. Maybe you will change your friendship circle or even some of your friends. I also like this one. It sounds a little fancy, but stay with me. A good practice is to do what we call employing metrics. Metrics let you actually measure how far you've come in terms of what you've done. So maybe the first day you got to work, you could only handle one thing. But now, as often happens, I worked in government too. You now are handling 50 in one day. Okay? Hey, when you're doing that self-assessment, keep it professional when you're using it for a job. Remember, I read someone's example and they told me in assessing themselves and they turned this over to their employer, they put in that when I get nervous, I tend to swear. I don't know if I would have put that in my assessment. Okay? Because it may be true, but I think that's something you sort of work on. And here's another one. Please use positive phrases. You might think about communication, innovation, accountability, productivity, quality. How about collaboration, problem solving, and decision making? What do you want to include in your self-assessment? As we said earlier, everyone's is different, so you can highlight your strengths and your weaknesses and any skills that you have improved upon from the time you were there. Because remember, you weren't always in setback mode, okay? You have many times quite possibly been before. But what about some of the things you can talk about? How about strengths, your responsibilities and other skills and roles that you have been in? That's good stuff. Then there's your values. Why don't you ask yourself, particularly because because I may be on that journey to another job. And does it make a difference because my family is so important, whether I'm going to go and take a lot of overtime? What about goals? That's a great word, isn't it? Set goals because they give you something to look forward to, something to measure, and something to be able to share. Remember that whether it's career values or anything like that, just remember that you are there. Get in touch with people like members of the government employees who will lift you up, who will listen to you, who care about you, friends and family as appropriate, and know that within you is the ability to come back, to really come back from that setback and be who you have been made to be. You are all great people. Thank you for allowing me some time to share.
3: Thank you, Pam. You know, one of the words that always seems to come up, particularly with ACB, is passion. What is your passion? You've got a setback. Now you can define where you really want to work, what you want to do. What is your passion? And you'll be able to identify that. The other thing that I ran across and we talked about a little bit was, and I was unaware of this, there are lots of coaches within ACB, whether they're life coaches, business coaches, or, you know, so there are resources in ACB that people can utilize to help them take those next steps. Next, we're going to send the microphone over to Cheryl.
5: So thank you so much for this opportunity to be part of this conversation. Pat mentioned earlier, I currently work as the workforce development manager and coach at the Lighthouse for the Blind in Seattle, Washington. And I remember feeling sort of lost, not sure what my next step was going to be, and honestly, a little embarrassed, right? Even though we know that getting laid off or looking for work, it isn't our fault. For me, at the time after being laid off, as I said, I felt embarrassed, and there was this little voice that kept sort of whispering in my head that I was laid off because I wasn't good enough. And I say all that to say this, which is something that I didn't recognize at the time, which is basically I was at this period where life was changing. I think there's a saying that all you can really rely on is change. So why talk about the stages of change? I want to talk about the stages of change because by sort of recognizing the different stages of change, it helps us to be aware of the sort of internal psychological experience we're having as we experience change. And it also helps us to understand that we can take actions, whether they're big actions or small actions, when we are sort of in a situation of change, that there are things that we can do. This model actually has a really fancy smanshy name, something like the trans-theoretical model of change, but we're just going to call it the stages of change. So what are those stages? I'm going to talk to you about the stages of change using the words and concepts from my coaching instructor, Patricia Bergen. I selected her sort of framework because I find it really helpful. And I also find it useful in the sense that in each stage, Patty invites us to ask ourselves, what's the story? What are we telling ourselves about? Pam mentioned these words. What are we telling ourselves about what are our values? What are our strengths? What are our skills? At the same time, also, what are we telling ourselves about what we want to do, what we want to change, and what we believe about what we can do and what we will change? I'm going to talk now about the stages, and a lot of this I sort of borrowed from Patty, because I just thought they were easy to understand. And why reinvent something that's already been done? So the first stage of change is what's called pre-contemplation. And when you're in this sort of aspect of change, you're not necessarily ready to make any sort of change. You may be feeling sort of demoralized. You might be feeling resistant. But at the same time, you're at this point where you have a sense that there may be some other or some different options out there somewhere, but not where you are. You may be thinking, I don't know, I've tried, I don't see how, or change is really costly, really demanding. You may be looking at the pros and the cons of the situation. And so when you get to the point where whatever those pros are that you've written down, when they start to sort of outweigh the cons, you are in essence moving to what's called stage two, which is contemplation. In this stage, you're moving towards deciding, you're reflecting, and you're planning. the reasons to act start to outweigh the reasons not to act. So the pros are outweighing the cons. Again, you're reflecting and you're considering what to do. At this point, you're still unsure, but you're beginning to think, maybe I need to. I've met someone who actively did this or tried something. You may want to sort of process out loud with others or someone you really respect, sort of what you're beginning to consider. You're beginning to imagine or to consider. Stage three. So this is the determinations/preparation. The pros absolutely outweigh the cons. You are planning to act soon. You may consider sharing your ideas with more trusted allies. You're probably thinking, okay, it is time. Who will I tell? What will I do? You are ready to take the first step to test and to learn. So in stage four, which is called action, now is the time where you start sort of testing and experimenting. Even as you act, you find that this is a time of uncertainty because you're trying out new things, you're trying different things. You're thinking, I'm starting to make changes. Why did I wait so long? You might also be thinking, this is really hard. Is it worth all this effort that I'm putting in? Some questions that may arise are, what's working? What do I want to keep from what I'm trying? So if something didn't work, what did I learn from that experience, right? And now stage five, this is maintenance. The pros are obvious at every level. You're doing the new thing, whatever it is you decided you were going to do. You're thinking, wow, a new chapter. I don't want to let this go. I want to keep working and building. You're feeling accomplished, steadfast, and optimistic. And then stage six, which is evaluation, a pause, and then a new challenge. At this point, you're living the new thing, whatever the changes that you've set up for yourself. You're thinking, I don't want to let this go. I know what to expect and how to be resilient with whatever comes my way. So it is important to know that even though I talked about this process and it sounds linear, there is an understanding that as you go through it, you could sort of jump around sometimes. You know, one month you might be at action and something happens and you pause and you might go back to contemplation. I think Pat mentioned this before. So whenever we are at this sort of juncture in our lives, a coach can be a really valuable resource. In the past, coaches were usually, I think, perceived to be available for executives or people with money. Today, I think anyone who is dealing with an immediate or an anticipated change can work with coach and should. As Pat mentioned, during our virtual convention, we had a whole panel of people who are coaches who talked about their experience and their lives, and that will, you know, be a podcast and you can check that out if you didn't. The other part, and this seems a little self-serving, but here goes. Pam, Sarah, and I are coaches. So you can also reach out to us and talk about whatever. So additionally, there are career assessment tools which you can use. I'm going to say the Employment Committee did a workshop on career assessment tools, and that's podcasted and on the ACB website. But I just want to mention three tools, which I think are really useful. They're accessible and free, which I think is important. So one of them is the OSTARnet Interest Profiler, and that's from the Department of Labor. The second one is a Test Your Entrepreneurial Potential. And the third one, people have probably heard of this, the Myers-Briggs Personality Indicators. They have one that's 16 personalities, and I think it's really useful because it's a tool that can be used by anybody of any age, sort of understand, you know, what motivates you, what type of work you're interested, what type of environment you want to work in. In conclusion, change, as people say, happens. This sort of model of stages of change gives us an understanding of our sort of psychological internal responses. And I think the really important part is that it allows us to also understand that it's not just this sort of impenetrable experience, that we can, as individuals, take action, and that even if the action is a small thing, it's important because you are taking action and that you are responding to change. Thank you so much for listening to me. And I'll turn it back to Pat.
3: Thank you very much, Cheryl. That's great. I'm so pleased that we do have three excellent coaches here also, because I think that's a good way to move forward. Once you've come to terms with what you're going through and your loss, taking that next step when you're ready, I think is critical. Next, we are going to turn it over to Sarah. And Sarah, you ready to go?
6: Yes.
3: Somehow I had a feeling.
6: I am. Hello, everyone. I'm Sarah Freeman Smith, and a little bit about myself. I am a seasoned recruiting and HR leader. I have, for the benefit of those who cannot see me, I am well seasoned, with the emphasis on the D, seasoned. So I've been around for a minute or two. I lost my vision mid-career, right when I joined a company, and about a year after joining, I got a promotion, and that promotion was going to cause me to do a lot of traveling, and that's when my vision began to diminish. So I had to make that adjustment. Being in HR, you would think I would know about the ADA accommodations, but like many of you, I oftentimes wrestled. I did not know how to disclose, or even if I wanted to disclose, because again, that it was going to mean that it wasn't the same Sarah who was fully sighted, you know, high functioning type A personality, ever ready, bunny rabbit running all over the place, you know. So I want you to know that from my perspective, not only do I have the benefit of now being able to share with you some tips that you can do for your toolkit from an HR perspective. So when you're sitting in that hot seat, and I was the one sitting there interviewing you, I could say, you shouldn't have said that. You were doing great till you said that. So I get a benefit to sharing that with you. But I've also been on the same side of the fence as you have been. Not only have I been laid off, I've been laid off, believe it or not, four different times. And all were nothing to do with my performance. It had everything to do with the company's restructure, reorganization, termination of one leader, or selling off or divesting a portion of the organization. But still, it felt like it was something personal to me. So I want you to know, yes, we all have been through something of that nature, whether it's laid off, quit, or just for no reason under the sun, or just it didn't work out for you. But you should not let that stop you from pursuing what you have a purpose in doing. And so the most recent layoff was about 2 years ago, a year and a half ago, and I was loving what I was doing. And then suddenly, with the economy and the pandemic, things obviously impacted our organization, and we had to do a reduction. But guess what? That reduction, where I was saying, oh my gosh, now at my age, I got to go find another job. But it was an opportunity, just like Pam said, and just like Cheryl was saying, I could take that self-reflection and that self-assessment, and it caused me to rethink. And I wanted to do what I had a passion to do, and that's to help others navigate their career path. So it caused me to reinvent myself and start my own business and use the skills and the experience. So I want to encourage each and every one of you, even though you may have had a job doing one thing, please don't exclude the possibility of turning that expertise and experience into value for yourself in the form of an entrepreneurial opportunity. And I believe we have an upcoming session with Ivy, Independent Visually Impaired Entrepreneurs. I think, I can't remember if the acronym is correct, but they will feature a lot of entrepreneurs, which there will be, you know, coaches and various other people, but learn how you may very well be able to structure. There's help and resources that's free. And I'm going to do another shameless plug before I start, and then I'll end. The Employment Committee has done a really, really robust job of exposing and providing additional resources and information during community talks over this past year, and will continue into the rest of the remaining of the year. So you can access some of those podcasts on the ACB podcast line. So For my portion, I'm going to talk about the important job seekers toolkits, and there's about seven of them. So I want you to first understand, first impressions are important in every way. Don't think the only time you make a first impression is when you walk into a room. You make a first impression with your voicemail on your phone. You make a first impression when you submit your resume. You make a first

0: This broadcast service is provided by Valley iRadio. The material being read is the copyright property of the publications being read. Access to this program is solely for persons who cannot read the original printed version due to a visual impairment or other disability. By continuing to listen, you confirm that you have such a condition.
1: Laid out. It just needs to be easily readable and that you are using those same keywords that you saw in that job description that it should appear on your resume. So if that company is saying, I need that person to have experience in a widget, even though your gadget is similar to a widget, put the word gadget in your resume, but put in parentheses similar to a widget so that that recruiter or hiring manager isn't guessing. So make sure there's that similarity. So the resumes and cover letters are very important. And in these days with AI, you can't say, I don't know how to write a good resume. You can start with the basic fundamentals of your job description and the experience and the things that you've done, and then you can whittle it down and customize it. And I want to emphasize, you must customize. Please, please, please customize. Don't take that first resume off of AI and then just start submitting it, because it's going to have words and phrases that are not applicable to you or that you would not use. Also on your resume, make sure that it's nice and clean, but it contains action words. Don't make it read like that job description. I perform this, this, this. Action words: created, enhanced, streamlined, reduced, save. Those are the sort of keywords. Again, use AI and ask what are great action words to use in a resume. That catches the eye of any type of hiring manager or HR person. And also make sure that you have something that's measurable on your resume, something that can be quantified. Saved approximately 5%, underestimate. I saved them 95% and then you can't prove that, okay? So make sure that it is something that you can think of, that you at least save the time. I streamlined some of the steps. I consolidated certain things. So that's always important and critical to being able to put that on your resume. A cover letter is applicable, especially if you're trying to switch careers or switch industries, explaining why you feel that you have the experience in doing something. So have a cover letter that, and it doesn't have to be no more than a couple of basic paragraphs as to the reason why you feel that you are a good match for that particular position. And also make sure you don't underestimate. People think on a resume, I have to have all professional experience where I have been paid. Volunteer experience is very, very important and very useful. So don't underestimate and undervalue that. So if you've worked volunteer somewhere at an organization, even though you didn't pay it, I don't know about you, I volunteer a lot, but that's a hard job. You do twice as much work and no pay, okay? So that same type of work can be applicable in the business world. It's just simply that you weren't paid. So don't underestimate anything that you've done from a volunteer perspective. Make sure you do include that just under professional experience. Then there's a section that says volunteer. And I also want to help dispel the rumor that it can only be one page. I have been in HR for more than 35 years. I've seen resumes as many as 7 or 8 pages. Those tend to be academic. They tend to be a lot of their papers and things of that nature. But if you have a lot of experience, make sure that it is solid and that it's applicable. It can be 2 pages, but I don't want to read a job description for 2 pages. So don't think that you've got to cram 25 years into one page. So it does not have to be one page, but it must be good, solid information on that page. So that's the first thing. The second one is, I implore you, if you're not on LinkedIn, you may have a dislike for social media, but LinkedIn was created a good 20, 25 years ago as a networking platform for professionals. And you can use it in multiple ways. Not only can you use it as a job board, because companies will post their jobs through LinkedIn, but more importantly, networking, finding people that are doing jobs like you are doing or that you want to do, that you can reach out, connect. Look to see what organizations and groups that they are members in, see if you can join those. It gives you valuable information. And also just reaching out to them and simply complimenting and saying, I see that you recently, I've been following you on your posts and

0: recent, you know, promotion and very impressed. And I would love to spend 15 minutes from an informational perspective, because I'm looking to change careers and how I can go about getting into that particular industry. People like to help people, but it's all a matter of not being afraid to ask for that type of help. So there's professional organizations that are listed on LinkedIn that you can join. Obviously, look through the groups. There's tons of groups that you can join and begin to read their posts and submit any kind of inquiries. And a lot of them will put job openings on them, so it's not necessarily on a job board. So I implore you to definitely put your LinkedIn profile on and make sure that it is up to date and active, and it should somewhat mirror your resume. So it shouldn't be that difficult for you to put together. The third tool is obviously to know you need to have your resume on at least two job boards. There are numerous job boards. Some can even be in areas of specialization. If I'm in sales, there's sales recruiting job boards. If I'm in IT, there's IT, accounting, etc. But the typical ones are LinkedIn, like I said, has a job board. Indeed has a job, is good. ZipRecruiter. And then there are also some disability job boards. Use AI. It can find, it has listed, I know that I've seen at least three or four that companies have specifically stated, I am looking to hire individuals with disabilities, and they have posted their jobs. Now, some of the jobs may not be a perfect match for you, but at least you can look to see if some of those jobs may be applicable that you can upload your resume. I also want to share with you a good tip on job boards. If they list the company's name, i.e. if LinkedIn lists the name of the company, I would implore you to go to that company's job career site and apply directly to them for two reasons. It moves your ranking up closer for that recruiter to see it. And more importantly, you're now in that company's database as someone that came directly to them, which is their first level of looking before they go through job boards, before they go through external recruiters. So if that is possible, I highly encourage you to do that and then set up your job search alerts. And then the other toolkit that I want you to understand and familiarize yourself is the types of interviews and how to prepare yourself for an interview. You know you are going to be interviewed, so don't be caught off guard. You must practice, practice, practice, practice. And you must understand there's different types of interviews. There could be just a simple screening interview where someone makes a quick call, wants to find out how many years, et cetera, et cetera. You should be able to articulate and explain what those, what kind of your skills are. But if they say that there'll be a panel of interviews, there could be, you know, three or four people, and those individuals are all going to ask you different kinds of questions. So familiarize yourself with the different types of interviews. And when you say to yourself, I don't know how to do that, guess what? AI can tell you. AI definitely can tell you. Please define and describe the different types of interviews. And also, I wanted to point out, I forgot to mention on your resume, once you've prepared your basic resume and you're getting ready to submit it, use some of the job scanning tools. I think there's Resume Builder, Job Scan. Review your resume and upload the job that you want to apply to. It will compare it and say 75% match, 50% match, and it'll even make recommendations on how you should improve your resume. So that's another tool that you should always use to make sure you can do that. And simple formatting tool is you can use either, there's a template in Microsoft Word, there's templates in Google, and then there's obviously various free templates that are online. So there's no excuse for formatting, but please, I myself cannot look and tell if it's form, if my fonts are all aligned, if my headers are there, things of like that's where you should rely on someone who is cited or using IRA. IRA is a great tool, and they also offer free tools for job seekers. So people say, I can't afford IRA. IRA will do job seeking. It is free. I have a resume, take a look, and they will clean up your resume. I've done it for myself where I thought I had already done everything, and they caught numerous, numerous mistakes. So that is another area I totally want you to make sure you don't forget to explore. And under your interview, it is so important to prepare an elevator speech. You are here at a national conference. Many of you are looking for work. many of you are sitting having breakfast, coffee. So what are you looking for? Don't give me a 30-minute dissertation from kindergarten to today. I don't need that. I need you to tell me who you are, what you're looking for, and what you have to offer in 1 minute or less. And the only way to do that is to practice. And you would think you know yourself, but no, you get to rambling. And well, I was born in New Jersey, and then I moved to Rhode Island, and my dad went, what's that got to do with you looking for work? Okay? Cut to the chase. I'm an experienced such and such with so many years seeking an opportunity with a retail industry such and such. I offer this, this, this, and I want to help a company achieve their profitable goals or what have you. So 1 minute or less. So the one thing I implore you to do is to definitely try to practice an elevator speech. And you've got friends, bounce it off, and they go, that takes too long. Well, what do you mean by that? Well, if they don't understand it, how are you going to expect someone else? And the power of 7 degrees of separation networking, this is the perfect place to network. Don't walk around thinking I'll never find a job. The only way you'll never find a job if you never tell anybody that you're looking for a job. So take this opportunity to do so. And on the on the interviews, we did, the employment committee talked about the various types of interviews, but a informational interview is so powerful, where you've got people, leaders here, people that are working, say, I'd like to spend, you know, 15 minutes. Can we meet at the coffee post so I can tell me, how did you get into this? What kind of educational background? What kind of openings? That sort of thing. Use that time to do that, to explore those things. And then if you do get interviews with companies and they are going to ask you the most powerful questions, which is going to tell them what you're going to do, it's called behavioral-based questions. And behavioral-based is, I want to know how you're going to react when I put you in the hot seat. Those are those questions. It says, tell me a time when you had to deal with someone who was very difficult on your team. What did you do and how did you resolve it? Well, I can't remember ever having that. Now, come on. Now, we all know we've had that. But you've got to be able to tell that story in 2 or 3 seconds or less. Mm-hmm. And 2 or 3 minutes. So there's some tools. It's called, you know, how to answer it, and it's called the STAR method. So these are tools that you can simply Google. They'll even give you the questions and even give you the answers, and then you fine tune it to apply for your situation. So job, looking for a job is an 8-hour-a-day job. So it's going to require a lot of work, a lot of practice, but it helps you build your confidence. So once you've built up understanding your informational tools, then people always say, Sarah, I don't know how to answer that question when it comes up about salary. I don't know what I'm worth. Yes, you do. They have tools online. There's PayScale, there's salary.com, that, and also Glassdoor, where you can find out what your role is in your city. A competitive range. Now, granted, you could be working for one of those employers that underpay people, or you could be working in Houston at one of the oil and gas companies that overpay most of their employers. So they get a reality check when they get out of the one industry and they pay less. But you have a feel. Always give yourself a range. So there's so many tools. It's about research. You have to take the time to do the research. And a good place to do research, Glassdoor, I did mention .com. Not only can you get salary information, but you get feedback from employers. They tell you if it's a great place to work or if it's not, that sort of thing. So doing your research, doing your homework. And then the other and most important tool is, don't forget to actually network people. You have to get around individuals that are working or doing something so you can remain positive. One way to network is volunteer. Find an organization. Trust me, most nonprofits are always short of people. If there's something you have a desire to do and not sure, contact someone and say, do you have volunteers that work? I'm interested in learning how to do this, this, and then, and I have about 6 or 8 hours a week I'd like to volunteer. That's a good way to start getting some experience. And guess what? You're around other people who know people who then can ask you, hey, are you looking for work? Yeah, I'm looking for work. So make sure you utilize that and value the power of networking. And lastly, please, please, begin to find a mentor. someone that you can respect, that you can work, that can give you the honest truth and say, yes, you can do this, that can keep you encouraged, but also can direct you and help you find the right opportunity that's a good fit that you can do. The one thing I want to leave with you, we all have a distinct purpose. God does not produce junk. We are all here for a distinct purpose and a plan. It's up to you. You figure it out. Trust me, He'll put everybody in the right place to help you, but you've got to first begin to ask, seek, and I know that you'll find that answer. Okay? Get out there and find the opportunity that's the best one for you. Thank you. Now I know we've done a lot of talking, so we're going to open up the floor for some questions. So if there are people that have questions on Zoom, we will get to you. We'll take one in the room and maybe one in Zoom. And you can ask either, you know, Pam, myself, Pat, or Cheryl, or all of us.
1: Any questions from the audience?
2: This is Janae Miller from Columbus, Ohio. I want to kind of piggyback off what Sarah was saying about volunteer. Those who have heard me speak hear me talk a lot about an organization called the Harmony Project. I have been involved with them since they started in 2009. And when I lost my last job about 11 years ago, I needed a way to make just a little bit of chunk change. So I went to the director of the organization and I asked him, does he have anything I can do? So one day a week for the last almost 8 years, I have done some contract work for them. One day a week, I go spend about 2 or 3 hours of my morning. Even though I get paid, but I start off volunteering with them, not just being in their community chorus, but going and helping them with things such as painting a mural for the YMCA, helping planting a garden for one of the other community organizations. They do a lot of work in the community for other organizations. They are an art and service organization. I'm only pointing that out to give an example of what Sarah's talking about. When you want an opportunity, even if it's a bridge, that gives you out there, people know who you are because you are affiliated with an organization. So when I go and say, hey, I'm looking for more work, yes, I've been working for Harmony, but it's contract work, it's one day a week, I tell them so that people can start thinking of me for other opportunities. So Sarah is right when she's telling you what she's telling you.
3: Thank you so much.
4: Yeah. I'll be 63 in September. And a lot of my family and friends keep telling me, they keep telling me that my age is, people aren't wanting to hire people my age because they know that retirement is in the offing. And I just wanted you folks to give your opinion on that or your advice on that situation. Thank you.
0: Okay. Well, I can take that. Again, for the benefit of those who cannot see, me and Miss Clara all fell out during the pandemic. So I have a head full of white hair, gray. I do have hair.
1: Yeah.
0: I do have some left, yes. And obviously being in HR, yes, age is always whether they, it is what it is. It's a fact. However, I want to share with you, I was hired for two jobs in my 60s. It is all about how you present yourself, coming in, what you have to offer, and if that company is interested, they will hire you. Because again, I also being in HR in recruiting, and the individuals that are right out of college, I also know are not going to stay and you know, work for my company for 40 or 50 years and retire like Ward and June and Beaver Cleaver or, you know, those people. No, they're going to be there a couple of years, if at the most. So at this point, companies understand I need my job and I want it to be done as well as it can be. But most importantly, if that person is a seasoned individual, can you work in a very diverse and inclusive team? So that means you may have a manager that's 25 years old. And that manager doesn't know how to talk to you. They just say, where's the work? And but that's the way they talk to their peers. But you've got to be able to work in that environment. So I think it's all if you have that belief and how you present yourself when you go into interview. And again, your resume presents that skill as a value. So no, I would still pursue it. And that's why, you know, you can look on the television, sportscasters and broadcasters. I mean, people are still doing it in their 80s and 90s because they still have the capability to do the job and perform it well. So Pam?
3: And I just want to add something that I hope will encourage you. AARP, you know what I'm talking about, is very big on employment of seniors. And in each state, they actually have listings of jobs that have been specifically set aside for that. Another organization called the Urban League, the United Urban League, has done the same thing, especially when they were dealing with people in cities and they found there are people. I know another place, I'm just going to call it, another place that loves old people sometimes is school districts, okay? Because they perceive that those adults in their maturity may be a little bit better in handling some of the children. In the elementary school, they have these programs where they hire people and they call them grannies, okay? Because the kids don't have grandmothers, you know, nearby, and they like working on that. Another thing to take a look at is any senior citizens, because part of their programming often involves employment of other people. So I've been finding that those kinds of things people are very, very interested in, and they have organized so that you can become aware of what might be available. Also consider something else right now, and I think it's a lot of fun, is the opportunities to work from home. And so they really like the seniors doing that. I guess they figure we'll focus on the work. I don't know. But there are some options and opportunities. And I would say if it's something you want to do and you feel up to it, I say go for it. Thank you.
1: Thank you, Pam. Thank you, Chris. And I think as a senior worker, you're going to bring a lot to the table. You've got a history of work, building and working with the team, building a product and getting it out there. You bring all of that to the table. The kids, 25, 30 years old, they don't have that experience. And what I've been hearing is that they are rehiring a lot of folks in their 50s and 60s that want to work because they know they can produce.
5: My name is Henry Williams, and I am from Maryland. Thank you so much for this fantastic presentation. A lot of really great things were shared. And I really appreciate you taking the time. I wanted to ask a question. I have a lot of connections who are people who are kind of in a really in-between space right now. So they're not quite job seekers. They're kind of in a place where they're waiting for the end of the federal fiscal year, which is coming up at the end of September, and kind of early October. And what happens then is really going to determine whether or not they have employment moving forward. And so they're not job seekers at the moment. They know that they may become job seekers at any time. It's of course a difficult position to be in from a practical perspective and also kind of from an emotional and stability perspective. And I just wanted to know if you all had any thoughts to share about any of that as we move into kind of the final quarter of the federal fiscal year, as a lot of folks, federal employees or contractors, et cetera, sort of navigate that complicated space. Thank you.
6: So this is Cheryl, and I am personally somebody who likes to plan, would be that even though they're in this sort of space of not knowing, I think it's so valuable to maybe to use the time to do some of what Pam talked about and Sarah talked about, which is even if it ends up that you will stay where you are, you don't lose anything by sort of getting into that process of understanding what are your strengths, what are your values. Take the time. Are you actually doing the thing, the job that you really want to do? I would say, as I said, plan and take the time to do some assessment and to start positioning yourself just in case it turns out that you do really start looking for work.
1: This is Pat. So government employees, as I said earlier, has been putting together one-hour chats on Saturday between 1 and 2. But one of the things that we came across was a group of lawyers, about 100 lawyers in a group called Rise Up, and they have agreed to come talk to our government group about sort of next steps for individuals, particularly who have been in the federal sector. You know, what can they expect as far as workers going forward? What are the job expectations that might be out there? And learn from someone who's able to give legal advice what next steps could be. So that might be a place where they might like to come and listen to a presentation that we're going to have, we think, sometime in either late July or early August. And that gave them some initial steps to look forward to. The other thing that I would say is, while they're waiting to see what happens as far as, let's say, layoffs in the federal government between now and October 1, it might be to be able to pick up new skills. Vitz is putting together an AI seminar this week here, a skill set that will be valuable moving forward, with whether they work in the federal government or state or local, what they work. So new skills are good.
0: And I need to interject. This is Sarah. I forgot to tell you, the other reason being on LinkedIn, they offer a lot of free training courses and certifications that you go through. It's self-paced. You come out, it says you're certified something, something. You can add those things on your resume. Verizon has a program that they have partnered with nonprofits across the U.S., and they are offering over 300 different types of certifications, and they're all self-paced. They're free. They're free. You just go through it. You come out, you know, multiple choice, answer the question. It says, hey, you've now been certified to do this or what have you. So those things show that you're trying to build your own tool. You're sharpening your own saw, so to speak. So even though you're working and kind of waiting, you start enhancing your skill set, so that that may be something that can guide and lead you if you're wanting to make, you know, a career change or a step up in your career. So look into LinkedIn to see what those may be. And also begin to network. If you're thinking about starting a business, get involved in the Chamber of Commerce, JC's Junior Chamber of Commerce, Minority Business Development Organizations through Small Business Association, all of those places. So utilize that time to kind of build yourself up as you wait, so then it won't be something that you got to start from scratch.
7: This is Chief Kabbalah from California, Fontana, California. I would like to thank all of you for a great presentation. My situation is a little bit complex. I was a former federal employee. I was a former state employee. I worked in Dallas for quite a while. And I also have multiple disabilities. I'm also autistic. And I'm 54 years old. I do not know if I'll be able to return to work. I would like to be able to return to work, but there is a lot of stigma going on, and I had to put my job search on hold for the past year. I'm not trying to be negative, but I'm being firm and real. How to get back into the work environment and produce again like I used to. I don't know if I'll be able to.
0: Actually, Keith, I think you would be a wonderful candidate to meet with a career coach to just talk about what you've done in the past, the challenges that you are realistically facing today, but then having the desire to perhaps consider pursuing and how to go about that. It doesn't have to be a full-time, you know, opportunity. It could be part-time. It also could be just test the waters as a volunteer. But I think if you align yourself and find a career coach to sit and discuss that, they can come up with some options.
7: Yes, and I'm also on LinkedIn too.
0: Okay.
1: Oh, great.
0: Great.
1: And it sounds like you'd be a great candidate to come to our session when we have it with these legal counsels to find out what your legal rights might be, either as a new employee or going back and seeing if, you know, you were treated fairly.
3: This is Pam with a couple of things. Number one, and even if you've done it, I'm going to suggest that you do it again. And that is going through your vocational rehab agency. Let me tell you why, because your story is very, very familiar, and there are ways to assist you. There also is your disability rights organization that exists to protect your rights in certain situations. And so I think we need to find out if you are working with those agencies and make sure that they do what they're supposed to do. Thank you.
8: My name is Melissa Hudson. I live in Berrien, Washington, and I worked for over 13 years at one workplace, and I was a state employee with the state of Washington for 3 months, and then I was laid off due to the fact that it was a non-permanent position. My question is regarding the interview process. Let's say that you're up front and you tell them, you know, I'm visually impaired, I'm totally blind, whatever. And if you're having an interview where there are multiple people that are in the room, and of course you have to keep eye contact, again, first impressions, lasting memories. Mm-hmm, mm-hmm. How do you go about asking in a respectful manner, you know, could you please identify yourself before you ask your question? That way I can know where you are.
0: When I walk in, and normally I don't disclose that I'm visually impaired till they see me coming in clanking with my cane and everything. So that's the elephant in the room, and I get the opportunity to break that ice and say, yes, I know you're surprised. So I want to say, close your mouth. Yes, I'm going to sit down here, and I am visually impaired. And they all, I didn't realize, you know, no problem. I said, no, I'm using my phone because I have some notes. So please know I'm not doing social media. So I let them know if that's my tool. But again, if like Cheryl, if she's going to use her braille display, this is your time to, you know, advocate for yourself and say the tools that you will be using during the interview. And 99% of the time, someone will say, well, what is it that we can do? What I would like to know is when each of you ask me a question, could you provide me your name? Because first of all, they'll introduce themselves, tell me your title, but at least let me know your name, and you can kind of direct. And then obviously, if they're talking to the left of me, I'll try my best to turn to the left, and hopefully I can give them eye contact that way. So I can say that will at least help me to know who I am addressing when I'm answering the question. So, and they usually will be obviously very, very content and obviously mm-hmm. doing that. And occasionally if they jump, oh, I'm sorry, this is John, and they'll get into the routine. So that's how I would use it.
3: This is Pam with another kind of perspective, but not opposite, but something to think about. There are some rights that you have even during the employment process. And one of them is that you can ask for certain accommodations even before the interview so that they know what they, you know, need to do. For example, you can ask, will there be any printed material handed out at the interview for which I will need to be responsible? So sometimes you can decide, and the states vary on this. I've worked at every level and hired at every level, but generally you may need to consider whether there's something you need to ask for as an accommodation relative to the interview. Thank you.
0: Well, thank you all. I wanted to let you know, if you have some additions or want some resources, we at the Employment Committee have lists of resources. Cheryl's Lighthouse team has a wonderful YouTube channel that you can get a lot of information, some wonderful series of sessions. And you can email us at employment.com@mail.acb.org. 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And thank you all again for joining us today. And we hope we have helped you make your setback turn into a major comeback.
1: Excellent. Thank you very much.
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9: Hello, everyone. Welcome once again to In Perspective. I am Bob Branco. Great to be with all of you today. This is episode 467, dated Friday, June 5th, 2026. Normally, Peter Altschul is our co-host, but he had another commitment today, so he could not make it. So filling in for him will be Mitch Pomerantz. Mitch, thank you very much for taking Peter's place today. I know that Peter and I both appreciate it. How you doing?
11: I'm doing well, and I really am honored to I've been asked to pinch hit for Peter. Politics is an avocation of mine, and I appreciate the opportunity to participate as a co-host as opposed to being a guest or being a caller.
9: And I knew that. That's why I selected you.
11: Well, thank you very much.
9: You're welcome. Weather over here is hot, 80s to near 90 inland, so we're getting to the summer here in New England.
11: And we're 78 and beautiful. We're probably going to cool off for the weekend, but it's a very nice day, a spring day here in, as I call it, beautiful downtown Pasadena.
9: Okay. I would like to thank those people who make it possible for In Perspective to be made available to us. We start out with Raymond Gay, our producer and editor. Thank you for what you do. It is most appreciated. Peter from Canada, thank you for posting our shows on one of your chat boards. It's much appreciated. I want to thank our media outlets. And we have a new media outlet I would like to talk about today, WJPR in Miami. Welcome to the In Perspective family. Thank you so much, and thanks to the other media sources that air us. And finally, Jacqueline Sylvia from JS Web Solutions. 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Click on those, and you will see most of our archived programs from latest to earliest. And as Peter would say, merci, Jackie. I want to say hi to Cindy, who is our host for today's program. Thank you for what you're doing. And Diane, you are our streamer. Thank you so much. And because we are being streamed live, let me give out my email address for those people who want to email us here at In Perspective. It's bobbranco93@gmail.com. bobbranco93@gmail.com. I want to say hi to three people who support In Perspective, who listen and give us their opinions. We have Glenn Grimes, Anthony Candela, and Deborah Joyce. Thank you so much for your support. We appreciate it. We have with us today longtime political radio talk show host Avi Nelson. Some of you might be familiar with him. He broadcasted for decades here in Massachusetts. I remember listening to Avi back in the 70s while I was at the Perkins School for the Blind. I happened to have WHDH on one night, and I heard the dulcet tones of Avi. Of course, I didn't know it was Avi at the time. But then somebody told me it was Avi, and then I heard him identify himself as Avi, if I remember correctly. And from then on, I was pretty much hooked. I enjoyed listening to you, Avi. Welcome. We appreciate you.
12: Well, thank you on both counts for listening and for the welcome.
9: So, Avi, yeah. Was it 50 years? 50 years you've been a broadcaster, something like that?
12: It's actually more than 50. I started in the summer of 1973. So you can do the arithmetic.
9: If you're still doing it, you're talking 53 years.
12: Yeah, I'm actually not doing broadcasting formally, although I guess I can count this, so it'll be 53 years and counting. But it was 53 years ago that I started, and have been involved in the media in Boston from that time in various capacities, radio, TV, newspaper column, and even got involved in some entrepreneurial work in the media.
11: And Avi, I've been into talk radio, not so much anymore, but I've been into talk radio really since the late 50s into the 60s, and I used to listen religiously every night to a fella you may recall, because he was on national television, by the name of Joe Pyne. Joe Pyne was notorious. And if you didn't catch his show, he was very conservative. He was rather brusque. But following the abortive Cuban Bay of Pigs fiasco, he would always end his shows until the day he died with "Get Castro."
12: Mm-hmm.
11: That was his signature sign-off. And he really began the era of talk show hosts who did more than just take the points of view of the callers. He gave it back as much or more so than the callers. So that's how far I go back in listening to talk radio, to the Joe Pyne days.
12: I know the name, and I know the reputation. I never met him. But he sort of pioneered, maybe talk shows with an attitude, or the more aggressive element of talk shows. And from that point on, it's the whole industry has gone in multiple directions. But yeah, he was a pioneer, and I haven't heard that name in a long time.
9: Mitch, I wanted to interject here for a second. I remember in 1966, there was a gentleman named Joe Pyne, if I remember correctly, who hosted a game show called Showdown. Is that the same Pyne?
11: I believe it is, yes. He didn't do that very long. That really wasn't his forte, but that same guy.
9: Okay.
11: Yep. So when Bob asked me to co-host, he sent me your not so much a bio, but kind of an introduction. And in that note to us, you said very clearly, and I'm quoting, you're profoundly disappointed and repulsed by the deteriorated state of our nation's politics, the ugliness of our political discourse, and the ongoing coarsening of American policy. I couldn't agree more if you paid me. I'd like you to begin by kind of covering, as you said, this isn't a four-hour show, or as Bob said, but I'd like you to kind of jump off the diving board from those comments and kind of let us know where you think things are today in June of 2026.
12: Well, I wrote that at the end. Bob had asked me for a little bit of a biographical material on my years in broadcasting. And I gave that, and at the end, I put in that as a comment. And it, because it was like a summary judgment of disappointment and even more than that, repulsion at what's going on. I think we all feel it. We know that, the discourse has gotten to the point where it's a lot of name calling, a lot of trashing, and it's gone beyond just having an honest disagreement. You have people on both sides trying to prosecute the others. I mean, literally, not figuratively. Both sides are using it as a word that has entered the language now, lawfare. When they tried to use elements of the legal establishment to go after their opponents. Both sides have done it. Trump has complained a lot about it, and yet I think he does it with greater emphasis and greater ferocity than any of the others. The coarsening of American society, you know, let me step back for a moment. Culture is upstream of politics. And so when you have a depravity in culture, it manifests itself as depravity in politics. And what we're seeing now in the political leadership, the political level of discussion on both sides is really a manifestation of who we are, of what we will tolerate in the marketplace of ideas and in discussion. The name calling, the anger, the hostility. I get the feeling that the people on the two sides, the passionate ones on both sides, have an endless war against each other. And I think they prefer to have that war than to improve anything in terms of the United States. People on the left want to jail people on the right and vice versa. And so you really have an ugly situation. And it comes from, you know, look at us in society, the deterioration of behavior, of language, of the diminution of tolerance. This is an unfortunate decline in civility and in terms of sort of the overall sense of polity that used to be of a higher level in America. And unfortunately, I don't see it reversing. Part of the problem here is that the two wings of the parties control the primaries. Because when we have primaries, the reality is that not everybody votes. The ones who vote, the ones who are passionate about things, they tend to be the more extreme. And so you get candidates nominated on both sides who are on the more extreme fringes of the party. And that means the nominees that you choose from are not representative of sort of the broad moderate middle, but rather the wings. And so, you know, you get what the political structure gives us, and I don't know that it's going to be very easy to change that.
11: You know, I've heard that thesis previously, particularly in the context of the strange political situation here in California, because we have a primary system that doesn't purposely pit one Democrat versus one Republican. You can have two Democrats or you can have two Republicans in the runoff, because we eliminated some years ago the you vote Democrat or you vote Republican in a primary. We thought we were going to have that for our gubernatorial race, but it does appear we'll have a Democrat and a Republican. So I have heard that thesis. I was a political science major a very long time ago, and it wasn't quite that sophisticated at that time, but I've heard that thesis before. And with regard to the coarsening of society, I am not the biggest fan of social media. I remember reading John Nesbitt's Megatrends in the 80s and him talking about how we would become more fragmented because of the onset of the internet. And you certainly see it today, the anger that people who use X, the anger back and forth, the vitriol and all of that. How much of a contributing factor do you see social media and individuals having the right to not have that discourse face-to-face where they might get punched out, but do it anonymously over the internet? What do you think the impact?
12: Well, that's certainly a factor. Society is, of course, made up of all the components, but that's an important one. Also because, first of what you said in terms of being able to almost do it impersonally, but also you get the echo chamber effect. You remember the days when there weren't that many media outlets. And while there may have been a slant to them, there was a requirement that they'd be more expansive in coverage because they were the only ones there. Now, you can get your news from an outlet that pays almost no attention to the other side. And so you get news that is sort of unreflective of anything different from what you want to hear. And that just reinforces the view. Then too, these media outlets almost outdo one another in trying to be extreme. The rhetoric gets extreme. The anger gets ratcheted up. That's how you kind of command an audience versus someone else. So you end up with a lot of angry people who are very poorly informed about what's going on, because they've only heard one side, and frequently that side is replete with errors. And I don't think it's limited to either right or left. I think both sides are subject to this. When you look at the things that Donald Trump says, now keep in mind, I'm a Republican on the conservative libertarian side. So ideologically, my criticisms of Donald Trump are not motivated by ideology or that I'm coming from the left. But the fact is that he's done things that I find offensive and that are not in the best interest. He does the name calling. He doesn't, not restricted to the truth. And on the other side, there's a term that's entered the language, Trump derangement syndrome. It's that people are always carping about Trump. Anything he does, there's going to be three or four responses that are critical of him. So you get this intensity on both sides. Quite frankly, I think there's a Trump derangement syndrome on the other side too. There are those who take the position that he can do no wrong. And anybody who criticizes him, it's TDS, Trump derangement syndrome.
9: And so I have to, go ahead.
12: I was going to say, so we get this extreme reaction. And the people in the middle just sort of drowned out.
9: I have two questions for you, Avi. The first question is, given what you just said, first, do you believe that both parties are too territorial? Because that's how I believe right now, and it's more than ever. And my second question is, given what you said, why do you suppose Trump beat Biden or Kamala Harris, rather, in 2024?
12: Well, I don't know what you mean by territorial. Now, if it means that they want to increase their territory, that certainly is true. Look at what's going on with the redistricting. Nobody's paying any attention to what is redistricting for? Why is it our district? Because they're supposed to be representation of the people of the United States. And neither side gives a hoot and a holler about that. They just want to expand their seats. As to the second question, why did he beat Biden? Well, of course, Biden withdrew. Biden never should have been the nominee. Frankly, neither should Kamala Harris. Kamala Harris had only two credentials going for her. She was not white, and she was not male. Other than that, there was no reason for Kamala Harris to be the nominee of the Democratic Party. And the reason that they lost, you know, the last time was an ugly election. Neither candidate particularly attractive except to a narrow group on the wings of both parties. The Democrats are communicating to the rest of the nation that's how they make decisions. If you're a white male, you're going to be discriminated against. Selections are going to be made not by competence, but by skin color and by gender. Remember Martin Luther King Jr., that the left is very eager to talk about? He wanted his children to be judged on the content of their character, not the color of their skin. It's a worthy objective. The Democrats don't practice it. That is offensive to a large number of people in the United States. How many of us want to face the prospect of our son not getting into a college, of our husband or our brother not getting a promotion in the job? Is it being passed over, not because they can't do the job, but because they don't have the right skin color or the right gender? And that kind of offensive behavior, I mean, without seeing them that one, there are a bunch of other issues too. But that one was made to order that they would lose even against somebody who is as badly character compromised as a Donald Trump. Some of his policies I agree with, but the way he does it and the way he behaves turns a lot of people off. And so in a very close election, he was able to win. It says something about our society that Harris is running again, and the Democrats don't seem to learn much. Maybe that Donald Trump is going to plan to somehow try to run again. But you ask the question, how did Donald Trump win? That's how. If either party had put up a normal candidate, more mainstream in terms of what candidacies usually are, they would have swept the victory because the other candidate was damaged.
11: Now you're right on target, Avi. Those of us who lived in California, we had to deal with Kamala Harris as Attorney General, and she was dreadful. And I proudly call myself a never Trumper, even though I am moderate leaning conservative. And it was the hardest vote I've ever cast as president, because I agree with you. There are some things that some of Trump's policies that I think are necessary, but he's like a 12-year-old schoolyard bully, and he has lowered the status of the presidency to an alarming degree, and I'm fairly certain he has turned a lot of people off permanently toward the political system and toward democracy in this country. I remember and the fragmentation, the two extremes of the party. I was active in California State Republican Party in the 80s, and in 93 I worked in a government building. I worked for the city of Los Angeles, and the city clerk's office was in the basement of our building. And I marched down to our basement, and I, unregistered Republican and registered, as we call it in California, declined to state. And what I told Republican friends of mine and colleagues is, I'm not leaving the party. The party has left me. And the party has still left me, and it probably won't get me back. I'm proud to be a neither party member, but I think everything you say is right on target.
12: And you're right. I think Trump, you know, there's more to being a good president of the United States than having good policies. Now, I know a lot of people disagree with Trump's policies. For example, I talked about discrimination. He has come out against that and has encouraged white men to take action, to sue, and some of them have. And he's right about that, and I'm glad he's doing it. You know, there's DEI, diversity, equity, inclusion. I always thought we should represent that as DIE. Same words, but the acronym helps that it's DIE. And he's opposed that. That's great. The border was a disaster, and closing off the inflow of illegal immigrants was a good idea, but not the way he's doing it, not the sort of almost police state approach to going in areas and pulling people out of houses and all the rest. So the policies in some respects are good, but there's more to being a good president. There's more to being the leader of the free world. There's an image. There's a sense of person, a sense of character that Donald Trump is lacking. Donald Trump isn't good as a leader at any level because of that behavior. You brought up sort of the bully and the schoolyard. We learned early on that the kid who kept boasting about how good he is and bragging how smart he is and how triumphant he's been, he's not trying to convince us that he's good. He's trying to convince himself that he's good. And I have that feeling with Donald Trump that this endless egomaniacal lust that he has, always putting his name on something. Anybody who disagrees with him, he name calls. Doesn't give an argument, counter argument. It's name calls. It's because he has a fundamental insecurity about himself. I may remember recently he talked about how well he did on some exam that the doctors gave him. I guess they give routinely to president about cognition and cognitive decline. And he talked about, oh, he aced it and it showed he's more intelligent than anyone. The doctors came out and said, look, it tested for cognitive decline. It didn't test for intelligence. But he needs to do that to try to continue to advance himself in our eyes, but in his own eyes. It's a serious character deficit, and it's manifested itself in many ways so that he's antagonized longtime allies. I mean, quite frankly, I think he has embarrassed us before the rest of the world. Canada, for example, talking about annexing Canada, but I guess hockey games and basketball games, they were booing the national anthem when it was played.
9: And I remember.
12: We had good relations with Canada, although some of us have to recall in the War of 1812, we invaded Canada. And if you ever go to Niagara on the Lake, which is right near Niagara Falls, there is a big fort, Fort George. I've been there. And it's from that era. And the Canadians won it. They beat us back. Even so, we've had a long-standing good relationship, I think mainly because the language is the same. He's damaged that. And for what? We're not going to take over Canada. No, it's just that kind of things, that off-the-reservation approach. Now, some of the people on the other side, the Bernie Sanders of the world, and the AOCs of the world, and Tlaib, and some of the others that are saying extreme things as well on the left, they also leave the rest of us behind. So you have a rather large group in the middle, center, center-right, center-left, that are disenfranchised. And it's unfortunate. And as I say, I'm not optimistic that it's going to change.
11: I want to go back to something you touched on earlier. I've been a radio buff a long, long time. CBS is no longer doing news. In fact, it still is jarring when I put on what had been our CBS station since I started listening to radio, and at the top of the hour you hear the ABC sounder, and it's now carrying ABC News. In fact, there are three radio stations in Los Angeles that carry ABC News, one of which is the ABC station, except they don't really do local news, or don't do anything but local news.

0: This broadcast service is provided by Valley iRadio. The material being read is the copyright property of the publications being read. Access to this program is solely for persons who cannot read the original printed version due to a visual impairment or other disability. By continuing to listen, you confirm that you have such a condition.
1: In a way, it's not too surprising that some of the major media outlets are being adversely affected by it. Now, ostensibly, that's not necessarily a bad thing. You have a plurality of different kinds of outlets and different kinds of slants, news, commentaries. So be it. But so we can lament the demise of a particular network. The problem is that the result, the shift has been to, we have a less well-informed population and a population more polarized, and it's more difficult for people to interact. They don't generally hear much about what the other side is saying, except in the context of why that side is wrong and should be trashed. And, where do you go from there? I don't know. There have been a couple of new stations trying to come online that are going to try to bring a little bit less polarized approach to the news. We'll see if they make it. I think there's a need for it, but it's a tough battle to do that.
2: Bob, it's after the bottom of the hour.
3: Yes. So
2: see if we've got some calls.
3: I will do that. You are listening to In Perspective. I'm Bob Branco, and my temporary co-host for today is Mitch Pomerantz. And our guest is Avi Nelson, longtime political radio talk show host. So now I would like to turn our show over to our listeners to find out if anybody would like to ask Avi a question.
4: Okay, Rick, go ahead and unmute.
3: I believe that's Rick from Florida.
4: I bet it is.
3: Rick?
4: Come on, Rick. You can do it. You're still muted, kid.
3: Rick from Florida.
4: No.
3: There you are.
4: There he is.
5: Good evening. First of all, I agree with you totally. And Mitch, you're absolutely right. I think that, you know, both parties, whether they be Republican or Democrat, they really need to come aboard and just come together and, you know, realize that they're representing the people. They're absolutely representing the people. And that's what we have to remember, that, you know, whether you're a Republican or a Democrat. And, I have to say that, I'm a Democrat. However, I agree with, your guest, and I'm sorry. What is your name, sir?
1: It's Avi Nelson. First name is Avi, A-V-I.
5: Avi, okay. I was in, I went to Perkins also, but I don't remember hearing you, but, you have a great thought on this subject, and it's a thought that I don't hear very often from either side.
6: Hello?
1: Well,
2: yeah, go ahead, Rick. We hear you.
1: Yeah, go ahead.
5: No, I want to hear your comment.
1: Well, first, you said, Rick, that they are representing the people, and of course, that's what they should be doing. But they're really representing themselves. Both sides always striving just to get more power, and that's a disappointment. You said you're a Democrat and I'm a Republican. I have a sense that we're both kind of left out by our parties. We're in the middle and they're off on the extremes, trying to do things that are in their interest and not in the interest of the American people. There's certainly room for disagreement ideologically, politically, on issues.

0: The distance is just too great.
1: Yeah.
0: It's going to be, I talked about difficult. What are the Democrats trying to do? Talked about redistricting. Each side trying to get extra seats, not because they're going to represent the people, but because they can have more power. The Democrats want to, Kamala Harris has said so in her campaign for president, that she wants to expand the Supreme Court. Hacking is the word. They're going to expand it from 9 to 13 justices. And those 4 justices, they will all appoint, and they'll be left of center. They want to make Puerto Rico and Washington, D.C. into states. Why? Because then each of them will have 2 senators who will be invariably Democrats, and there will be a number of additional congressional seats, and this will shift the balance of power over toward the Democrats. And the Republicans, Donald Trump, doing the same thing. I've heard a lot of people ask, why don't the Republicans stand up? Why don't the Republican legislators, the political leaders, stand up to Donald Trump? And the answer is that you would be committing political suicide, because as objectionable as Donald Trump is to most of the country, his approval rating now is, depending on which poll you want to follow, below 40%, 37%.
2: Yeah, yes, and it's below 40, yes.
0: Below 40. But among the stalwarts who are participating in primaries, the so-called MAGA crowd, Make America Great Again crowd, he's still holding his own. That's why in the recent primaries, the Trump-endorsed candidates have won, except in Iowa, where the electorate stood up to Trump and did not nominate his endorsement. But you also have people not running again. A number of Republican senators are choosing not to run because, the word primary has now become a verb. They're going to be primary. And there'll be opponents, and they won't make it. Liz Cheney was a case in point. She was a really good representative and a stalwart conservative. Voted out because she opposed him. So,
3: Rick, thanks very much for adding to the discussion.
4: Thank you very much, Rick. Always a great contribution from you. We appreciate it. I do hear a gentleman on the phone. I want to get him in there because I think he's having. Glenn, are you there?
3: Yes.
4: All right, go ahead, Glenn. I'm going to take you, and then we're going to go back to Cindy for more hands. Go ahead, Glenn.
3: Avi Nelson, I want to thank your buddy, the late Dr. David Brudnoy, from converting me from a communist to a small C conservative, small L libertarian.
0: Go ahead. I'll comment after you.
3: I got a beautiful thing that in 2003 in the summer before he died, he did a thing one night. He said, he took a poll. Who are your 2 favorite anti-Marxists? And everybody called up and said David Brudnoy and Don Fetter. I called up and said David Brudnoy and Avi Nelson. He kept me on for 10 minutes. I talked about you on Jerry Williams, The Right and the Left, on 1975. And I remember you on GBH, Emily Rooney on Monday? And you said the government doesn't have any money of its own. It either taxes it, borrows it, or prints it.
0: That's right. Well, you've got a good memory. In 1975, that was my first foray into television, a series of debates with a fellow named Jerry Williams. By the way, I got my start in radio filling in for him on one night. It was 1973. You mentioned David Brudnoy was, very good. David and I met when we were graduate students, and he got his start in radio because I was going to go on vacation for a night or two. I went to the general manager, and I recommended this fellow, David Brudnoy, and that's how he got his start. And the interesting thing is, when you start in radio or in Asia, the first couple of days, you're not at the height you will achieve. So after he was on for a couple of nights, I came back. The general manager called me into his office, and he said, okay, who's going to fill in for you the next time you're not there? And it's not going to be David Brugman. Because it just hadn't gone well. But, you know, I convinced him to give him another chance, and eventually became a very successful talk show host. Died, it's a number of years ago now. I appreciate you remembering, and there is a personal connection there with me. He was a libertarian and a very bright guy. So.
3: Yeah, and I used to call you Sunday night from 7 to 9 on the old WEEI 590, and you told me you used to be an osmosis liberal.
0: Ah, well, gee, well, you've got a good memory. Yes, I said osmotic liberal in the sense that I sort of just absorbed it from what was around me and not, without thinking much about it. And then as I got older and started taking an interest in it, I changed philosophy because what I was hearing from the left just didn't make sense. And you remember correctly when I said government doesn't have any money of its own. We should remember that. Whenever you hear a government program, where's the money coming from? It's either coming from, you know, out of your pocket, or they're borrowing it, which has, of course, bad consequences, or they're printing it, which leads to inflation. It's good to keep in
1: very,
0: mind.
1: Very well said,
0: Glenn. Programs are yeah. not free rides.
4: Thank you very much, Glenn.
1: Thanks much, Glenn.
4: Okay. Cindy, do we have any hands raised yet?
5: We did not. Let's see. No, sir, we do not. Because I know Glenn was 508 area code. So.
1: Bobby, I have a question to ask you. I have just started a book called A Generation of Sociopaths, How the Baby Boomers Betrayed America, by an author by the name of Bruce Cannon Gibney. And as a baby boomer myself, and you probably are as well, I haven't gotten very far into the book, but he is blaming most of the current ills, on a generation of self-absorbed, self-possessed narcissists, the baby boomers. What I've always thought as a baby boomer, and I'm sure that I've been guilty of many of the things that he's going to accuse us of, but one of the things that baby boomers didn't do, in my view, was to teach their children personal responsibility. And the older I get, and maybe as I get more conservative, I become more and more a believer in personal responsibility. And that really hasn't been instilled in the last two or three generations, at least the way I see it. You have any thoughts on that?
0: Well, you know, we grew up in the 50s, and there was a, you know, the generation that preceded us that had been called the greatest generation. When they grew up during the Depression, went through World War II, which was a real existential threat to the existence of the United States. And so when things settled down in the 50s, they wanted to make things good for their children, to have the children brought up the way they were not. And were we spoiled? Looking back on it, we didn't have it as tough as they did. And did we then fail somehow to inculcate values into the next generation? I'm not sure that you can just make it generational. Certainly some of what happened in terms of the educational establishment did not help. Colleges and teaching at the elementary and high school level shifted to the left, and there were consequences to that. And now we've ended up, you know, we're trying to do things for people. We've ended up with a victimhood psychology. Your credential to get advancement now is not how much you've done, but what kind of a victim you are, how much you are owed something because there's been a problem in the past. You know, your grandfather didn't have it well. Of course, one of the large things is the argument on reparations, slavery. If you don't have the right skin color, it's someone else's fault. we ended up that. And that has serious consequences. It should be a meritocracy, but we've shifted away from that. I'm not sure it's quite as easy as blaming the generation that raised the children in the 50s and 60s. But there's room for blame in a lot of areas.
1: Okay.
4: All right.
1: Cindy, just let us know when there's a raised hand.
0: It looks like Terry is raising a hand there.
5: No.
4: Okay.
5: There are no hands up.
4: No hands. All right. So, Avi, I think there's a lot of indoctrination going on in schools, and I'm so frustrated with the education system today. They're going in a direction that I never thought I would ever even see in my lifetime. And I'm wondering if this is really going to affect our future leaders.
0: Absolutely.
4: The way kids are indoctrinated, but I think in a lot of cases, the wrong reasons.
0: Look, I can remember the turmoil of the 60s and the riots that were there and the radicals of that time. All those radicals went on to become the professors at university and the teachers. And the education in this country is so left-oriented that you have a really serious problem. There are more young people now who are positive about socialism than about capitalism. The individualism is something that just is not a value that young people gravitate to. There's a very serious deficit in terms of the education and in terms of the teaching of what basic principles are all about. There's a denigration of the United States. You know, a lot of young people are actually negative to the United States. Even, you know, to the point of not having any confidence in the institutions of the United States. And that's a serious problem. There's justification for having foreboding about the future because of that.
1: Avi, I have theorized that there are certain careers that attract certain people of certain political points of view. That isn't to say that there aren't conservatives teaching K through 12 and in college, but I suspect that the kind of people who are attracted to teaching, to working with young minds, to crafting the thought processes of young people, tend to be people who lean leftward. What do you think about that?
0: Yeah, I think you're right. And also, that extends also to the people who go into the media. That's been changing a little bit recently. Brian, when I was there, it was hard to find people left of center. And one of the reasons there was bias in the media is because there were no balancing viewpoints in the newsroom. When everybody is slanted left, it appears that nobody is slanted at all when you're in that milieu. And so you people wouldn't notice that there is a problem. For some reason, people were just not, people with different philosophical viewpoints were not going to the media. That's changing a little bit. It hasn't changed as much in teaching. And it's an interesting question as to why. It's so that sort of people who are all right of center, focused on individualism and accomplishment, tend to go into more entrepreneurial ventures, and teaching is less attractive to them with dire consequences. And I'm not exactly sure how we explain that, but you're right that when you take a look at the teachers, you're doing a poll on the teachers, like the poll of faculty of the university, overwhelming left of center. What is it? There was one poll recently done at Yale, something like 2% of the faculty is Republican. That's not at all reflective of American society. And don't be surprised then that people, the values being taught and inculcated into the students of today are left of center and detrimental, I think, to a beneficial society.
1: By the way, you may find it interesting. Your caller, our caller who said he was converted from being a communist, you'll remember back in the late 60s the name Eldridge Cleaver, who was the head of the Black Panthers. In 1986, I think it was, I and a friend of mine attended the California State Republican Convention, and there was a primary at the time, and there were 11 Republicans running for governor, and all of them had what essentially amounted, those of us in our blindness organization, hospitality suites. They all threw parties. And my friend and I, he was a wheelchair user. It was fun seeing all those people get out of our way because I was blind pushing his wheelchair. But we walked to this one room, and standing at the door was none other than Eldridge Cleaver, who in the 15 to 18 years since the late 60s had become a Republican. He was running a men's clothing store in Oakland at the time. I did some research. He passed away in the 90s, but you talk about somebody making a huge conversion from being the head of the Black Panther Party to an entrepreneurial Republican. That was quite surprising.
0: Yes, it is. There's another one, by the way. I think David Horowitz, who was a member of some extreme left-wing groups in the 60s, he converted over also, has been a very effective spokesman for conservative and libertarian points of view. So it does happen. We just need more of them.
5: Okay, Bob, you have a hand, and you also have 9 minutes, and it's Moosey. Go ahead, Moosey, and unmute.
6: Yes, I would like to know what you think of some of his cabinet appointees, and especially, are you in favor or against universal health care and the Kennedy craziness with his vaccines and autism? I mean, it's so irritating that, you know, research has already been done and he's determined. I mean, I just wonder what you think of some of the things that are going on with health care.
0: Well, the his that you mentioned, I assume you mean Trump. And what's interesting about his appointments is that they're made not on the basis of who is the most competent, but who is the most loyal, because he can't tolerate anybody who would disagree with him. An example is John Bolton. I knew John Bolton a little bit years ago. He is an extremely bright, knowledgeable guy, a good conservative on foreign policy, a clear thinker and a foreign policy hawk. He was with Trump for a while, but then he became disillusioned. And now, look, Trump has gone after him. He just entered a guilty plea for mishandling of classified documents with others have done it. And the Trump people are looking to have prison time. So it shows that mentality. That applies to Kennedy. I was appalled when he appointed Kennedy, Robert Kennedy, to the high position in terms of health care. I've been on programs with Kennedy, and he's off the wall when it comes to things like vaccines, declaring that it causes autism, done a lot of damage. And because of that, health care has been set back. So it's an example of what happens when you make decisions and you don't get the best people. In terms of healthcare, we're sort of going to hope we're going to have to outlast people like Kennedy and outlast the Trump administration to try to bring things back to normal, as it were.
6: Thank you. Thank you.
7: Thank you very much, Melissa. Avi, just a quick question. What are your thoughts on Greenland? There was a lot of reference to Greenland the first few months of the Trump administration. Why is he so interested in it?
0: Well, there's ostensibly the argument about how it's important to us for defense. Even in World War II, it was important. But Denmark, whose country it is, has never been difficult for the United States in terms of establishing whatever kind of defense establishment we want. I contend, just like Canada, It's not so much that we need Greenland. It's that Trump has, you know, a sense of expanding the world so he can be emperor. They saw, you know, the demonstration, no kings. And the king is quite right. He wants to be dictator and he wants to be an emperor. And so he wants to have more territory. He wants to annex Greenland so that he will now be part of his empire. Same thing with Canada. And in so doing, so advocating, he's antagonized our allies, the rest of the world. We don't need to own Greenland. We do need to have access to it, but we don't have any problem with that. You know, Denmark is part of the Western group. It's not a client of Russia or North Korea or China. There's no reason to do that. It just antagonizes people that he goes about it that way. That's what I mean when I say he's caused embarrassment and disenchantment with our allies. Expanding a little bit, NATO. Trump correctly said that the NATO allies, our NATO allies, have not been spending enough on defense. They've been comfortably living under the defense umbrella of the United States. We spend a lot of our money on defense, and we protect them. Oh, we don't mind protecting them, but they ought to step up and do more for their own defense. Right. Good point. His approach, however, has been to do it in such an ugly, unpleasant way that while the nations of NATO are now spending more, we've lost them in terms of the support, the engagement, the warmth of relationship that you want in an alliance. He's trashed them so often. Then when the situation in Iran got to the point where he wanted support from the allies, they were reluctant to do it. And that offended him, being Trump. Well, of course they were reluctant. They were reluctant because here's this guy who's been kicking them around. Now, all of a sudden, he wants their help. And that's what I mean with the style and the rhetoric and the behavior is so offensive that it undercuts the policy of the United States in that case in the international theater. And Greenland was a part of it, and it's sort of a very obvious part of it. To antagonize Denmark and by proxy the rest of Europe over what? If we do need to have Greenland as owned by the United States? No, we don't. So
1: it's obvious. If you ever get back and do talk show hosting, talk radio, whoever interviewed Donald Trump, the first question you ask, and it would be the first question I'd ask, but I'm nowhere near that level. You should ask, President Trump, have you ever been wrong in your life?
0: It's an easy answer for him.
1: I'm sure his answer would be no.
0: Right. Yeah. That's also part of Trump's problem. I mean, he gets a lot of things wrong, and you're right. But that's the take that we have on him, is that he's so self-absorbed, so self-consumed that he never can contend with error. You know, and I think it's worse than just saying he hasn't made mistakes. I don't think he can confront any time where he's gotten it wrong. If things don't go the way he wanted, he blames others. Well, he just canceled the extravaganza for the 250th anniversary, that all the artists were backing out. He doesn't blame himself to be overbearing them. He blames the artists. And what does he say about them? They have no talent. These are people, Bruce Springsteen was an example. Well, how many, don't remember anymore, how many millions of albums Bruce Springsteen has sold. Now, I don't know Bruce Springsteen's politics. I probably don't agree with a lot of them.
5: We're
0: but
5: at
0: to
5: a minute.
0: Say he's a man of no talent is just absurd.
8: Yeah. We are out of time, unfortunately, Avi, but it was a real pleasure having you with us today on In Perspective.
7: And you have a lot of knowledge about the state of our country. And like I said, I enjoyed listening to you in the past. I listened to you many times. And continued success in what you're doing. And we appreciate you being with us today.
0: Well, thank you for listening in the past. Thank you for having me on today. And I wish you continued success with this group.
7: Thank you, Mitch, for filling in for Peter. And thank you, Cindy, Diane, and, of course, all of our listeners to our program. Go safe with God's abundant blessings, everyone. And we will talk again next week here on In Perspective. Thank you.

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3: 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RFK Jr. seeks to peek at Americans' medical records for clues on autism and vaccines. This is written by Amanda Seitz and Darius Tahir of KFF Health News, and it was published on June 5th. U.S. Health Secretary Robert F. Kennedy Jr. is pursuing federal government access to most Americans' medical records in a quest to research a link between vaccines and autism, a connection the medical establishment studied for decades and flatly rejects. The Department of Health and Human Services is seeking data from little-known state systems that allow hospitals and clinics to exchange detailed, identifiable patient information, KFF Health News has learned. In private meetings, some public health leaders have objected to giving Kennedy's team access to such data, raising doubts that it's legal or that the information would even be useful. They have also expressed concerns about allowing the federal government to peer into the minutiae of Americans' medical records, which could mean viewing anything from doctors' notes to prescription history. HHS has offered no insight into how it will protect or handle the personal health information it obtains. But Kennedy told KFF Health News that medical records are key to investigating the cause of autism, vaccine safety, and chronic diseases. And millions of dollars in grant money has poured into a Nebraska nonprofit that has assisted Kennedy's effort, according to state records. He and his advisors have been frustrated that federal access to Americans' medical records has been limited. Quote, "We need a good health record system, and one of the things that really surprised me most when I came into office is that that the systems are broken," Kennedy said in a May interview. "We had to go to the states, and luckily we've got lots of cooperation from the states, but now we have databases together where we can actually do the studies on. Those studies are in motion." HHS has not publicly announced any new projects involving medical records and autism or vaccine research. Kennedy faced blowback last year when he proposed compiling the medical records of people with autism to create a federal disease registry, which health department officials later disputed was underway. But Kennedy said in May, quote, "We have a whole pipeline of studies that will be done over the next year," unquote. Though the White House has steered Kennedy away from further changes to U.S. vaccine policy ahead of November's crucial midterm elections, President Donald Trump has regularly echoed Kennedy's doubts about vaccine safety, and last week signed an executive order calling for the U.S. to reduce the number of vaccines recommended for children. Kennedy's political appointees and allies, including William Rain Archer III, a former Texas health official and vaccine critic who Kennedy hired as a senior advisor, have led the initiative for the health department to collect and examine medical records. Federal officials met with leaders of the state-run health information exchange system several times over the past year and asked how the personal medical records they maintain could be used for vaccine research, according to 7 people who participated in the discussions or were familiar with them. Craig Boehm, who runs the Maryland Health Information Exchange, said Kennedy's team asked how the vast trove of medical records they store from hospitals and health systems could be used to study vaccines. Quote, if this administration wants to conduct research on the effectiveness of vaccines, are you saying you all can help us conduct that research? Unquote. Boehm recalled being asked by a top official at HHS Health Information Technology Office. Last June, Boehm and leaders of other state exchanges met with Kennedy's top advisors to discuss sharing more medical data with federal agencies. The state organizations followed up with a pitch in October for a new surveillance system that would give the federal health department, quote, real-time 24-hour data feeds on opioid and chronic disease trends, unquote, within a year, according to a presentation reviewed by KFF Health News. Under the proposal, HHS would get data from 90% of the population's medical records by 2028. Administration officials regularly asked during the meetings how the records could be used to monitor vaccine safety. Kennedy has rejected the federal government's current vaccine monitoring systems. Decades of research has shown immunizations are safe and effective for most people. Quote, vaccine safety, or whatever words you want to use, has come up pretty consistently in these conversations, unquote, said John Kansky, CEO of the Indiana Health Information Exchange. Kansky sees the potential value of sharing information from the exchanges for public health, but is worried about the focus on vaccines. Quote, it's like, oh man, I wish you had picked something that pushed fewer buttons for people, unquote. A system to monitor chronic disease. Nearly every state has at least one health information exchange, often regulated by state laws and run by private companies or nonprofits. That enables hospitals and health systems to immediately share patients' medical records with one another. The systems allow doctors and nurses to quickly pull up nearly anyone's medical history and records at emergency rooms or share after-visit summaries and notes with patients' primary care providers. For example, in certain circumstances, most often dealing with cases of infectious diseases such as measles or flu, the exchanges notify public health authorities like the State Health Department or the Centers for Disease Control and Prevention. Using the exchanges for broader public health purposes is not an unusual idea in itself, but it can present privacy, legal, and ethical complications, health officials say. In the end, Boehm said his organization in Maryland declined to share more data with the federal government for vaccine research, noting that sharing medical records for that purpose would require a rash of approvals from hospitals, state political leaders, and research boards. Any new data-sharing agreement should also have a clear, detailed framework outlining what would be shared and with whom, he added. Quote, a number of us said, we can't do anything our agreements don't allow us to do, so no, Boehm said. Indeed, most health information exchanges have contractual restrictions on who can access clinical data. Kansky said Indiana is still weighing whether to provide additional data for Kennedy's project, and that nothing has yet been shared. HHS spokesperson Emily Hilliard did not answer questions about how many states are participating in Kennedy's project, what new data the agency is collecting, how much the federal government is spending on the initiative, how it is protecting patient privacy, or who has access to the data. HHS is strengthening public health surveillance and modernizing data systems to better understand and combat the childhood chronic disease epidemic as part of Secretary Kennedy's Make America Healthy Again agenda, Hilliard said in an emailed statement. Quote, Americans deserve robust systems to monitor the drivers of chronic illness, unquote. Kennedy has asserted, without evidence, that vaccines can cause chronic illness. A Kennedy partner in Nebraska. At least one state has been cooperative. The former leader of Nebraska's State Health Information Exchange has led the effort to share data from medical records with the federal government. Jamie Bland, former CEO of Sync Health, the Nebraska Health Information Exchange used by most hospitals and health systems in the state, said several states are looking to, quote, open up channels, unquote, to provide more analysis to Kennedy's team. Quote, they're looking at the data differently and providing some insights back to the CDC, unquote, Bland told KFF Health News. Bland was among a group who proposed that Sync Health would help kick off the initiative, according to a 43-slide PowerPoint presented to federal officials during an October meeting. Sync Health and other state health information exchanges would, quote, ingest data from hospitals, clinics, laboratories, pharmacies, payers, and social services agencies, then link clinics and claims records through a master patient index, unquote. Data from the exchanges, quote, will be de-identified where appropriate, unquote, according to one slide. The federal government would pay the exchanges for furnishing the records, according to the proposal, $3 a person annually. Officials would, quote, frame publicly that this is not a new database, but a federated trust model that delivers real-time data for all HHS missions, unquote, the presentation reads. After the meeting, Nebraska's health department was awarded a large grant from the CDC, and Sync Health in turn got millions of dollars from the state. On December 19th, the CDC announced new funding under its Epidemiology and Laboratory Capacity Program, which sends money to state and local health departments for lab work, health information enhancements, and solutions for outbreaks. Nebraska's State Health Department was awarded $18.7 million, the most of any state last year, though Nebraska is the 38th most populous state. By comparison, Texas received $9.2 million, and California got $10.8 million. Sync Health was then awarded three contracts totaling $13.6 million from the State Health Department just weeks later, on January 9th and January 16th. According to a publicly accessible database of state contracts. Grace McNamara, a spokesperson for Sync Health, said it retained $2.4 million of the funding for Kennedy's project. The remaining money was distributed to other participating states and various vendor organizations for implementation support. A former CDC official who was aware of the transaction but not authorized to speak publicly about it confirmed the money was intended for Sync Health to supply data for Kennedy's initiative to look at vaccines and autism. McNamara said that the work is focused on improving outcomes related to acute and chronic illnesses, unquote. Quote, the reference project is not research, but rather a proof-of-concept project on how health information exchange and public health can work together to improve health outcomes and is not specific to autism. Unquote, she said in an emailed statement. McNamara did not answer questions about what type of medical data is being provided to the Federal Health Department or whether patients' identifying information is removed. Bland left her post at Sync Health, where she was paid nearly $420,000 a year, in December. She was named in April as the chief data strategist for the MAHA Institute, a think tank founded by allies of Kennedy and Trump to advance their Make America Healthy Again movement. Bland agreed that Kennedy, that data from state health information exchanges could provide more insight into autism's causes or vaccine injuries. Quote, the data is so fragmented, so modeled when it comes to population health and public health, that we lose sight of the individual stories, Bland said. She told a story that she had heard about a woman who had a seizure after receiving the HPV vaccine. Quote, you know, the vaccine is safe. It absolutely is. But it wasn't safe for her, Bland said. As public health officials, we say the vaccine is safe. But there are cases where it is not, unquote. Daniel Jernigan, a former top CDC official who left the agency last summer, said he tried to point Kennedy to data that would help the health secretary study vaccine safety and autism. After 31 years at the CDC overseeing public health surveillance, emerging infectious diseases, and the influenza divisions, Jernigan thought the solution was simple. The secretary could work with researchers to obtain huge databases pulled from health systems nationwide and maintained by major electronic health records companies. Those databases were de-identified, meaning they don't include patient names or other information that can identify individuals. Jernigan said Kennedy didn't seem interested. Instead, as the New York Times first reported, the health secretary dispatched two top advisors, Archer and Hannah Anderson, his former deputy chief of staff, to the CDC's headquarters in Atlanta last July to download millions of identifiable patient records directly from the Vaccine Safety Data Link, the system the health agency uses to investigate complications from vaccines. The records, though, were decades old. Jernigan said the federal government has limited legal authority to access medical records from state health information exchanges. In any case, examining these records may provide a view of a person's medical history that will not necessarily produce answers to Kennedy's questions about vaccines and autism. Quote, if they're just using the electronic health record data, there are limits to that, Jernigan said. If they're only looking at electronic health record data, all you're going to get is what was captured in the encounter. It's not going to be very satisfying, unquote. Our next story comes to us from the American Civil Liberties Union, and you can find them online at aclu.org. Voting by mail is my lifeline. Voter with disability shares importance of mail-in voting. One voter with cerebral palsy shares how Trump's executive order against mail-in ballots limits voting accessibility and keeps voters with disabilities out of the election process. And this is written by Nick Papadopoulos, and it was published on June 3rd. And Nick Papadopoulos is a Georgia resident who has cerebral palsy and uses a wheelchair. He has previously served as a housing advocate, helping other people with disabilities find housing options. He is now an ACLU witness in a Georgia voting rights case, while also advocating for voting accessibility at the polls. And here's what Nick has to say. The only time I voted in person, I had to first find a driver, either through a voting advocacy agency or by placing an advertisement and paying out of pocket. Then my caregiver had to get me ready. Because I live in a rural area, finding care is not always easy. Before leaving home, I had to make sure that the polling place was wheelchair accessible and could accommodate my power chair and mobility constraints. As someone with cerebral palsy, voting in person is a difficult process. But participating in elections allows me to be part of the community, to express my identity as a human being and feel whole. That's why I rely on voting by mail. It is my lifeline to make my vote heard, express satisfaction or dissent, and remain part of a system that too often overlooks people like me. However, as politicians push new restrictions on mail-in voting across the country, millions of disabled voters are now at risk of losing one of the few accessible ways that we can participate in democracy. President Donald Trump issued an executive order in March that attempts to override state mail-in voting laws. That would make it harder for disabled voters, along with seniors, rural voters, overseas service members, people with inflexible work schedules, and more, to access the ballot. The ACLU is challenging this order in court, arguing that mail-in voting has been repeatedly proven to be safe and secure. These restrictions target communities that already face systemic barriers to voting. For many Americans with disabilities, the right to vote depends on whether our access needs are met during the voting process. A recent report from the ACLU found that mail-in voting is essential to that access, confirming what disabled voters have long known. Yet according to the report's survey, 31% of people with disabilities felt unaccommodated while voting. In a democracy that promises equal participation, nearly one in three disabled voters is still being left behind. The barriers begin long before Election Day, from registering to vote, getting the right idea, or even obtaining a mail ballot. Having a disability impacts every part of the process. For Americans with disabilities, the challenges only multiply. Navigating inaccessible buildings or voting machines, standing in long lines, or traveling long distances without reliable transportation. Even when accommodations exist, like ramps, elevators, accessible entrances, sign language interpreters, closed captioning, or screen readers, they don't cover every need. They often fail entirely for people with less visible disabilities, chronic illnesses, or conditions that fluctuate day to day. Many of my own community members, who feel unseen because society does not take their needs seriously, have disengaged completely from political life. Disabled voters need flexible, secure, and accessible ways to participate in elections on their own terms. Mail-in voting fills those gaps. And by providing alternatives to the in-person voting, the ACLU's report notes that around 2 million more disabled Americans could vote. States where every eligible voter automatically receives a ballot by mail are already seeing a meaningful difference. By removing the need to travel to a polling place and giving voters more time to cast their ballots, all-mail voting reduces barriers for disabled voters, especially those with mobility limitations or conditions that make errands and day-to-day planning difficult. Disabled voters in these states are less likely to encounter problems, more likely to feel accommodated, and less likely to say their disability prevented them from voting at all. Yet many states still require voters to provide an excuse to vote by mail, an unnecessary hurdle that disproportionately harms disabled people. Though every state considers disability to be a valid excuse for mail-in voting, many people with disabilities may not know they qualify, or may be uncertain if their condition is legally recognized as a disability. At a moment when our democracy is being tested, the only solution is to make participation more accessible. Beyond expanding mail-in voting, states should invest in accessible transportation, provide seating at polling places, and ensure that disabled voters can cast ballots independently and with dignity. For voters with print disabilities, including those with visual impairments, electronic ballot marking systems allow them to use the assistive technologies they already rely on at home. Election officials must also be trained to properly assist and interact with disabled voters so that accessibility is treated as a fundamental part of every aspect of the voting process. Voters have different needs, and our systems should meet them where they are. When voters with disabilities can fully participate in public life, our democracy becomes more representative and stronger for everyone. For our next story on this week's program, let's pay a visit to Future Reflections magazine, publication of the American Action Fund for Blind Children and Adults, and you can find them online at nfb.org. This is from their current issue, the special issue on Braille, and an article from Cassie McKinney, Our Family's Journey to Braille Literacy, and it's introduced by these words from the editor of Future Reflections magazine. As president of the National Organization of Parents of Blind Children, Cassie McKinney is a tireless advocate for blind children across the country and in her native state of Tennessee. In this article, she relates the journey to Braille literacy that she shares with her son, Robert. As a leader in the National Federation of the Blind and president of one of its divisions, the National Organization of Parents of Blind Children, or NOPBC, I would love to write to you about my fluency and appreciation of Braille. As a blind adult, I would be thrilled if I could write an article full of the wonderful adventures that the code has taken me on. However, that is not my story. As a child with low vision, I was never given the opportunity to learn Braille. As an adult, I have struggled to learn even uncontracted Braille, despite my continued efforts. My story is the leading force that pushes me to be an advocate for Braille, not only for other blind children, but for my son Robert. When I learned that my son was blind, I wanted all the best things for him. I wanted him to be literate and independent. I wanted him to grow up with the philosophy of the Federation. I wanted him to be part of the Federation's loving and empowered community. Robert has always been a smart and outgoing child, but when he started going to school, he had to overcome many challenges. Most of them arose because the people around him held misconceptions about children with low vision. Because Robert can read large print, the education system did not understand why we wanted him to learn Braille. As his mom, though, I noticed the small things. How tired his eyes are by the end of the day, and the way he rubs his eyes during homework because everything looks blurry to him. I wanted better for Robert, and so we pushed. The teachers said, if you want him to learn Braille and really use it, he has to go to the school for the blind. And my response was, absolutely not. We will work extra hard at home, and you can all work with him at school. The day the Braille writer came home was like Christmas at our house. Everyone in the house wanted to see how it worked. Everyone wanted to try it out, and Robert was excited to demonstrate. Every night, Robert and I do homework, and we learn and practice our Braille. We are learning Braille together, and it will be life-changing for both of us. Robert comes home with the new contractions he has learned, and he teaches them to me. The overwhelming part about this journey is that at his age, which is 10, Robert doesn't fully understand the impact he is having on my Braille literacy. The more we work together, the better we both become. This increases his growth as a young man. It teaches him that hard work is worth it. It also teaches him that he has a role in promoting Braille literacy, to show its significance to his peers, and to be able to encourage others who are learning. Robert's independence has increased as he has gotten older. He is a leader in his school, and he enjoys taking his turn to be line leader for his class. His peers don't see him as the blind kid. They know him as Robert. He's the first one to go down the biggest slide. He's the one who loves telling stories about his adventures with his mom when they go to the national convention with the NFB. Robert has been surrounded by our Federation family since he was even born, since before he was even born, for that matter. He cherishes the time he gets to spend with his NFB friends from all over the country. Each year he looks forward to the events that we will attend. He says, quote, it's fun because we don't have to pretend to fit in with everyone around us. We just get to be who we are, unquote. This is what I wanted for him, to know that he has a place of belonging, a place where he can be himself and find support unlike any other we have ever known. So this is a story about our family's journey to Braille literacy.

0: 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The material being read is the copyright property of the publications being read. Access to this program is solely for persons who cannot read the original printed version due to a visual impairment or other disability. By continuing to listen, you confirm that you have such a condition.
1: Sclerosis complications turned my life upside down. The frustration was real. I had to learn how to do everything in a different way, especially music. I've always been inspired with the stories that music could tell, not just the lyrics, but in ways I'd spent a lifetime trying to describe. So that's exactly what I've devoted my life to. And now, at age 32, I wouldn't change it for the world. Getting the band together. I could no longer see my fingers when playing instruments, so I focused on my voice, knowing I'd have to find a path that no one's ever traveled before. We've all heard of Stevie Wonder, after all, and I knew I wanted to redefine what people think blind musicians are capable of. It wasn't until I joined a new band that I really found my place in the world. Dead Within Days showed me what true acceptance feels like. That no matter what you are, with enough determination, you can still follow your dreams no matter what happens in life. We work together, practicing our performance, mapping everything on every stage we perform on so that I can depend on my surroundings and we can depend on each other. We want to surprise people with how much energy we have. Before we take the stage, I feel like most people simply see a blind guy just here with some friends and trying to stay out of the way. I imagine the amazement on their faces when that blind guy takes the stage and tells the crowd, quote, "I can't see you, but so I need to hear you," unquote. As I raise my hands, everyone cheers and the music starts blasting. The set always ends with our message, quote, "If you never give up on yourself, your dreams are always possible," unquote. Incorporating my lived experience into my music. One of our most popular songs, Sleep Traveler, talks about my experiences with blindness and insomnia. It's personal, but in a way that many fans are able to relate to. The music becomes a link between those who may suffer but choose to strive for better. We've been a band for a few years now, and I've been able to travel a lot, meet and connect with so many incredible people. It's something I'm completely committed to and always improving in hopes that we can bring as much attention to our music and our message. Music has given me an avenue in life to cultivate confidence by accepting my vulnerabilities. As a band, I believe we help inspire others to do the same. Being an example is often the best way to change people's minds about something. This is just the beginning for me and Dead Within Days. We're never giving up on showing the world that no matter who you are, you have a voice. And no matter what happens, you can always follow your dreams. And the author, Joel Sophia, is lead singer for Dead Within Days, the world's first blind-led metal band. A quintet from the New York music scene that delivers metalcore you wish you'd heard of sooner, while also demolishing the disability stigmas of the world. And if you have just joined us, you are listening to the Blindness and Disability News Hour from Mind's Eye Radio in Belleville, Illinois. This program covers the week of June 7th, 2026. Thanks for joining us, and now back to the program. Let's pay a visit to the June 2026 issue of the Braille Monitor magazine, a publication of the National Federation of the Blind, and you can find them online at nfb.org. When the pain is real, but the reason is invisible. And this is written by Kaylee Brendel. On a scale of 1 to 10, how do you rate your pain? That might appear to be a very straightforward question. You take the amount of pain you're experiencing and you compare it to episodes of pain you've encountered in the past. But what if you experience intense pain all the time? How do you quantify the pain you're experiencing in one given moment when pain has become your normal? When I'm asked that question now, I usually laugh it off and discuss my high pain tolerance without explaining why I've had to develop such a high tolerance in the first place. I'm 23.

years old. I'll be attending UC Berkeley Law School this fall. I've been involved with the Federation since I was 17, after the College Board revoked Braille as an accommodation for all blind advanced placement students, and Federation have advocated for its immediate restoration. I learned from leaders like Tim Elder, Pam Allen, and President Mark Riccobono, and cultivated my blindness philosophy through candid discussions with students who had found the organization years earlier. I knew that I had another disability. As I pursued my undergraduate degree at Villanova University and held leadership positions in both state and national student divisions, it sat comfortably in the background. It would pop up occasionally, but I could easily manage it with the appropriate academic accommodations and personal boundaries. My disability is called hypermobile Ehlers-Danlos syndrome, which is typically characterized by overly flexible joints. People sometimes think of us as the ones that can execute really cool party tricks and excel in gymnastics, but the extra flexibility can lead to joint pain and frequent dislocations. I didn't fully realize how much my Ehlers-Danlos syndrome would affect my life until I began my pursuit of training at the Louisiana Center for the Blind, or LCB. For the first time, I was the odd one out in a blindness space. I watched my peers of all ages progress through their classes with ease, while I ended up at the urgent care clinic so frequently that the receptionists all knew my name. I could barely be able to stand after my hours of preparing meals in the kitchen. I would come very close to fainting when performing travel routes on hot days. At night, I would experience intense temperature fluctuations, either feeling as though I was burning up with fever or so cold that I'd end up sleeping under multiple blankets in my heaviest winter coat. The pain was the worst part. Every night, I would lie perfectly still and feel it in my ankles, my knees, my hips, my wrists, my elbows, my shoulders, and my neck, hoping that sleep would grant me respite. I had the honor of developing my blindness skills under the direction of incredibly skilled instructors, but I was also learning what a life with Ehlers-Danlos syndrome meant. But how could I prove it? I had one letter from a physical therapist stating that I had Ehlers-Danlos, but that was it. The specialists I needed notes from were all completely swamped, if they were taking patients at all. We as Federationists contend that the world was not built with us in mind, and the same is true for those with disabilities like Ehlers. When someone sees my cane, they immediately gather that I cannot drive. By contrast, some perceive the limitations created by chronic conditions as personal choices rather than concrete facts. When I say that I cannot walk a mile in heat or sit at a desk for long periods of time, that doesn't mean I'm simply choosing not to because I don't feel like it. It means I can't, or I'll pass out or be in such pain that I'll lose a night of sleep. Those fears are based on experiences of having had to ignore those boundaries and fighting through the subsequent repercussions. All of a sudden, I was navigating two starkly different worlds. At LCB, my access technology instructor regularly incorporated stretch breaks into his lessons. Meanwhile, I was having to articulate to the Law School Admission Council, or LSAC, why I, quote, deserved, unquote, the accommodation of stretching during the LSAT. At LCB, my woodshop instructor would give me alternative assignments if I was in a significant amount of pain, assignments that would allow me to learn through the structured discovery approach. On the other hand, the LSAC nearly made me sit for the LSAT with a concussion and the associated pain that my additional disability creates when my body experiences trauma. In my experience, people tend to approach chronic health-related matters transactionally rather than empathetically. The focus becomes either your ability to prove what you are alleging you live through, or the subtle guilt trips that come with having to refuse a task or outing, or the inquiry of whether it's really all as bad as you make it out to be. Statements like, quote, well, you'll have to figure this out when you have kids, unquote, neglect to acknowledge that I would likely parent differently than someone else. Quote, figure it out, unquote, won't mean performing tasks that will put me at risk of injury.
Quote, figuring it out, unquote, means finding alternative ways of doing something. It may also mean asking for help. People have balked when I've made that comment, but there's nothing wrong with asking for help when your disability necessitates it. Able people ask for help all the time. Reaching out when we truly cannot do something should never be something a disabled person is shamed for. I have been shamed for asking for help by people of all ages. I have been mocked for my disability by other disabled people. I have cried that I'm hitting my limit and been met with an emphatic and unflinching expectation that I push harder. In so many spaces I've been in, no paper trail means you're on your own. My multiple disabled friends in and out of the Federation have been the biggest blessing. We support each other during the flare-ups and the difficult days. We share strategies for how we navigate the symptoms of our conditions. We listen, we empathize, we encourage, and we stand together. For those who do not possess disabilities that cause chronic pain and other similar tribulations, I ask this of you. Do not project your misconceptions in the advice you give. If you sprained your wrist once, that is not the same as having aggressive tendonitis. If your mom's cousin's friend has the same condition as the person you're speaking with, that doesn't mean that it manifests in the exact same way. If you are comfortable with and proud of your disability, understand that the person you're speaking with may not be in the same stage of their journey. Finally, and most importantly, no means no. If someone is telling you that doing something will cause them pain, or has attempted to do something and it is now causing them pain, their lived experience needs to take precedence in that moment. If you are concerned about the possibility of them faking a condition, ask yourself how you would feel if someone accused you of faking yours. To anyone reading this who has a disability like mine, you don't have to be proud today. You can cry. You can be angry. You can be nervous about what comes next. Just know that there will come a day when you've discovered strategies, therapies, supplements, or supports that make it easier. You will find people who believe you, who listen, who won't walk away when a flare-up strikes. I feel very lucky that we found many people like that through the Federation, and I'm grateful for them every day. I won't say that one day everything is going to be perfect, but one day it will be better. We stand with you until that day comes, and we'll be here to celebrate when it's here. And in a total turnaround in contrast to our previous article, let's turn to NLS Music Notes. You can find them online at blogs.loc.gov. And this is a service of the National Library Service for the Blind and Physically Handicapped, which is part of the Library of Congress. And a post from June 4th, written by Gilbert Bush, Sharing the Memories. On May 29th, many PBS stations presented a special film. It was of a concert honoring President Kennedy on his birthday, May 29th, 1962. Leonard Bernstein was the musical conductor, and performers included, or he was the MC, Master of Ceremonies, sorry, and performers included Harry Belafonte, Marian Anderson, and a very young Yo-Yo Ma. Toward the end of the program, Bernstein introduced Van Cliburn, who would play Liszt's Hungarian Rhapsody No. 12 in C-sharp minor, which you can find at the music section at call sign BRM20189. My wife Lisa and I braced ourselves for Onslaught 88, but Cliburn somehow kept the pyrotechnics in the background, allowing the melodies and the piece to express and to sing. I had probably heard this rhapsody before, but it had never affected me in a positive way until I heard this presentation. Only after the concert ended did I realize that history had just repeated itself for me. More than 50 years ago, when I was in junior high school, my mother and I and several others from school went to hear Van Cliburn perform with the Pittsburgh Symphony Orchestra. Until that Sunday afternoon, I had thought of Tchaikovsky's First Piano Concerto, which you can find online,
or at the music section at BRM23965 as a mix of bravura and schmaltz. Then, as on PBS, Van Cliburn made the piece beautiful. Not long after the concert, I got his recording of the concerto and listened to it over and over. 2 years later, one of my high school teachers took me to hear Van Cliburn give a recital. The program included Beethoven's Sonata No. 8, the Pathétique, at BRM 35809, Brahms' Variations and Fugue on a Theme by Handel, BRM 30549, Debussy's Reflet dans l'eau from Images, Book 1, BRM 00164, and Feux d'Artifice from Preludes, Book 2, BRM 28649, Ravel's Jeu d'eau, The Fountain, at BRM 00383, and finally Chopin's Etude Opus 10, Number 12, The Revolutionary, from BRM 36143. I still remember hearing my teacher humming part of the Chopin melody as we were leaving the hall. And to close out this article, here are some books that may be of interest. Stephen Huff at the Royal Academy of Music Masterclass, which includes Liszt's Hungarian Rhapsody No. 12. You can find this at call sign DBM03451. Moscow Nights, The Van Cliburn Story, How One Man and His Piano Transformed the Cold War, by Nigel Cliff, DB86789. And finally, The Ivory Trade, Music and the Business of Music at the Van Cliburn International Piano Competition, by Joseph Horowitz, at DB34313. Our next story comes from Even Grounds, inclusive and accessible travel for blind people. And you can find them online at evengrounds.com. Hopefully, all this will change soon. While United Airlines is only promising to fix it in the United States, in practice it also applies to their international flights, which I have found a couple times already. And other airlines are also adding it to their fleets. Last week, when I boarded the flight, I took a picture of it for you, which might not be the best quality, but you will see what it is. I am so delighted that soon I will be able to find my seat without assistance from the boarding area. However, for those of you who don't read Braille, or for those of you listening on the radio, let me explain what is on the sign. The sign says, quote, seat row 23CED, unquote. Thus, it has all the information you need, but there is a little issue with it. As I am quickly trying to read the numbers as I walk the aisle, on each sign it takes just a moment longer to locate the number, as it is practically the third word of the sign, and this slows me down unnecessarily. The other thing I found was that it feels like a plastic sheet or heavy-duty tape was posted there, and their corners are coming off, probably as people grab their suitcases a few times a day and if it catches on it. This could easily scratch your finger if you are walking fast while trying to read. It would be easier to read if the numbers would somehow be integrated in the plastic of the overhead bin, and each sign would start with the numbers, after all, you know this is a seat row, and the letters are only secondary until you find the right row. This will save serious time for staff and will make blind people much more independent. And why is United Air my favorite airline? Because when it comes to accessibility, they deliver. When it comes to accessible booking, resolving accessibility issues on the spot, etc., they saved my day so many times when I needed to count on them. Previously, I wrote about the fact that being blind is expensive, and this may be one of those cases, because I only buy a flight somewhere else if United doesn't fly it. Sometimes it is not the cheapest. But I will know that I paid for quality and accessibility. 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
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The Paramount Plus catalog includes original productions such as NCIS, Tony and Ziva, Star Trek Lower Decks, and Behind the Music, alongside established series including NCIS, South Park, and Criminal Minds. The movie library ranges from Paramount originals to major theatrical releases such as Top Gun, Maverick, family-oriented titles like Paw Patrol Air Rescue, and a variety of classic and contemporary films. For this review, I evaluated the Paramount Plus iOS app using an iPhone 16 running iOS 26.5. Navigating the app. After installing the app, users are prompted to create a profile. Each time the app launches, you can select an existing profile or create a new one. The interface is organized around a series of navigational tabs. At the top of the screen are Cast, Shows, Movies, and Hubs. The Cast tab was used to stream content to another device using AirPlay. The Shows and Movies tab provide access to their respective content categories, while the Hubs tab groups content into broader collections. 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For example, entering NC immediately surfaced NCIS among the search results. The Clips tab provides access to short promotional videos and previews from access to the Paramount Plus catalog, while the Live TV tab offers access to real-time programming, including news, sports, and local broadcast where available. The Profile tab contains account settings and profile management tools. Users can also access their saved content through the My List feature found within this section. Playing content. Selecting a program opens a detail page containing information about the title, episode descriptions when applicable, and options such as Add to My List. A prominently placed Watch Now button starts playback. Playback controls were consistently accessible with VoiceOver during testing. Once content begins playing, VoiceOver identifies the video area as Video Player. Double-tapping this element reveals controls for AirPlay, picture-in-picture, subtitles, and audio track selection. Programs that include audio description provide an audio track labeled English USAD. Because audio description was enabled in my accessibility settings, described content automatically began playing with the descriptive track selected whenever one was available.
Additional playback controls include buttons to skip backward or forward 10 seconds, along with play pause controls and elapsed and total playback time indicators. All controls were clearly labeled and easy to locate using VoiceOver. Accessibility observations. Accessibility throughout the Paramount Plus app was generally very good. Navigation elements were consistently labeled, search functionality worked well with VoiceOver, and playback controls were accessible and responsive. The automatic detection and activation of audio description tracks was particularly welcome, eliminating the need to manually select descriptive audio each time accessible content was played. This creates a smoother experience for users who regularly rely on audio description. While the app's interface contains a significant amount of content and navigation options, the overall layout remained manageable with VoiceOver. Key controls were easy to locate, and moving between sections of the app was straightforward. So in conclusion, Paramount Plus combines a substantial library of television programming, movies, live events, and original content with a generally accessible user experience on iOS. VoiceOver users should find the app easy to navigate, and support for audio description is implemented particularly well. For users looking for a streaming service that offers a wide variety of content along with strong accessibility, Paramount Plus is well worth considering. And that about wraps up this week's edition of the Blindness and Disability News Hour. This program covers the week of June 7th, 2026. My name is Bill. Thanks for joining us this week. This program, as always, is a presentation and production of Mind's Eye Radio in Belleville, Illinois. Thanks again for being with us this week. Hope you all can survive this really hot weather we got coming up. Stay inside if you don't have to go out. Stay cool. Be good. Keep your pets hydrated. See you. Bye.

0: Hi, I'm Linda. I'll be reading a magazine article from the Smithsonian Magazine, December 2025 issue. Meals on Wheels, an Oklahoma businessman's signature invention, Unburdened Shoppers, by Heidi Brandes. Sylvan Goldman, a businessman and Oklahoma native, was working for a California grocery wholesaler after World War I when he became fascinated by the new supermarkets that put everything under one roof. Still, he noticed a problem. Shoppers were buying only what they could carry in bags and baskets. In 1920, he and his brother Alfred brought the supermarket concept back to Oklahoma, where they established their own chain of stores. But Goldman still fretted over the persistent problem of shoppers being limited by their arms. Goldman's first prototype for a shopping cart in 1936 was wonderfully crude. It consisted of two folding chairs placed seat to seat with wheels attached to the bottom and a basket on top. He introduced the first official shopping cart on June 4, 1937 at the Humpty Dumpty grocery store in Oklahoma City. Yet Goldman's heart sank when he saw that customers wanted nothing to do with the new contraptions. Women who had grown weary of baby strollers refused to push anything around a store again. Men considered the carts emasculating and said trundling them around was women's work, according to Allison Atchison, director of galleries and collections at the Science Museum, Oklahoma. The museum now houses the first cart Goldman put into public use, which spent its earliest days sitting unloved and unused at the front of his store. Goldman's solution was elegant and very simple. He hired attractive models to shop in the store while confidently pushing the carts, showing other shoppers firsthand how convenient and fashionable they could be. Shoppers saw the appeal and began emulating these comely men and women. Other grocers soon clamored for the carts, but many had to be patient. By 1940, store owners looking to buy new shopping carts reportedly faced a 7-year wait list. That same year, Goldman began producing the more familiar nesting cart, following a patent war over the design, which solved the messy problem of what to do with all those carts between customers. Food producers began offering larger container sizes in stores, knowing customers could now transport bulky items with ease. Goldman's humble invention helped create the foundation for today's retail landscape of vast stores filled with oversized products. As Atchison says, those wheels changed and innovated shopping forever, and they show no signs of slowing their roll. Today, 20 million to 25 million shopping carts are cruising through America's retail stores at any given moment, roughly one cart for every 13 Americans.
1: Each day, the news we receive from TV or the radio or newspapers is for the most part negative, disappointing, sad, for the most part. Today, in order to balance that, I'm going to share with you some stories that people would call upbeat, positive, and at the end of the story, designed to make a person feel good. Hope you enjoy it. First story, a positive attitude has been found to be linked to reducing dementia. Having an optimistic outlook could reduce your risk of getting dementia by around 15%, a U.S.-led study has found, adding to a growing body of evidence linking a positive attitude with improved health outcomes. Researchers studied 9,071 cognitively healthy individuals over a 14-year period. At the start of the study, participants, who had an average age of 73, completed life orientation tests to assess their outlook. Their health was then tracked over 14 years. Overall, a third of participants went on to develop dementia. Researchers found that those who scored higher for optimism demonstrated a lower risk of developing dementia over the follow-up period. Each increase of 6 points on the study's optimism scale was linked with a 15% lower risk. Other factors researchers acknowledged could be at play, since greater optimism is associated with higher levels of physical activity and lower rates of smoking. Identifying optimism as a protective psychosocial factor highlights the potential value of optimism in supporting healthy aging. That's a quote from the study. Another quote goes on to say, although optimism is a complex construct and it is not clear exactly how it might translate in terms of future dementia prevention initiatives, this is an area which merits future research. End of story. Next story. Chick-fil-A employee finds and returns $10,000 in bathroom and tries to refuse the reward. I was in the right place at the right time, but more than that, my faith teaches me to do what's right and to care for others, says Jaden Cintron. Jaden Cintron is being hailed as a hero for doing a good deed for a customer at Chick-fil-A. A fast food worker and good Samaritan made sure a customer was blessed with release on Easter weekend. On April 3rd, Jaden Cintron, a Chick-fil-A worker in Kinston, North Carolina, became a hero to a customer who had misplaced two envelopes containing $9,833 in cash. He found them that morning in the men's restroom. They were on the floor next to the toilet. My first thought was just like, okay, no, this is not happening, Cintron told NBC affiliate WITN on April 7. Something is wrong, he said. According to WITN, one envelope was labeled First Citizens Bank with $5,000 inside, and another labeled Truist Bank had $4,333 inside. Rather than pocket the money himself, he picked it up and brought it to Human Resources, Cintron said. John McFall, the owner-operator of the Kinston's Chick-fil-A, says he's grateful for employees like Cintron. Acts like this reflect the values our restaurants aim to uphold each day, and we're proud to see that lived out here at Chick-fil-A in Kinston, McFall said in a statement provided to Today.com by Chick-fil-A. Cintron told the station the money was returned to its owner, who offered him $500 for turning it in. I don't want anything out of this, Cintron told WITN, declining the money several times before he eventually relented. I was in the right place at the right time, but more than that, my faith teaches me to do what's right and to care for others, Cintron said in a statement provided to the Today Show by Chick-fil-A. Noting how devastating it would be to lose something like that, I just wanted to make sure it got back to its owner. I'm grateful I could help, and I'm humbled by the response, said Mr. Cintron. Next story. Homeless man rescues missing 6-year-old child in Miami. This happened April 14th, 2026, or it happened yesterday. On a busy Miami street, where most people keep their heads down and keep walking, one man stopped, and that simple choice may have saved the child's life. Late Wednesday evening, an unexpected hero emerged in Miami. Arnett Johnson, who has been sleeping on a bench from prison, noticed something that did not sit right. A young boy was wandering alone near 7th Avenue and 17th Street, long after most children would be home in a safe place. I am looking around for the parent, but I looked and I don't see nobody. So what is it this kid doing out there at 7 at night, Johnson recalled. While many might have passed by, Johnson trusted his instincts. Realizing the situation could be dangerous, he called police and stayed by the child's side until help arrived. Officers later praised his quick thinking and compassion. This was a good Samaritan that was sleeping in the streets and called us and gave us that information, said Officer Mike Vega. Kudos to him, as we don't know what could have happened to this child if he would have remained out in the street. Investigators learned the boy had been missing for more than 12 hours. He told authorities that his mother had dropped him off and left him. She was arrested on charges of child neglect. But in a story filled with concern, one detail shines through. A man with very little chose to give everything he could in that moment, his time, his attention, and his care. Despite being homeless and facing his own challenges, Johnson brushed off any praise. "Anybody would have done the same thing that I did," Johnson said. Next story. Kelsey and Wes Dixon planted cherry tree 20 years ago. It's a simple story and a well-rooted love, nurtured year after year, blooming and producing fruit. But the latest chapter has social media entranced. High school sweethearts Kelsey Dixon and her now husband Wes Dixon planted a cherry tree together as teenagers in 2007 and have taken a photo with it every year since. It's a good tradition, and 17 million or so people on Instagram seem to think so too, Dixon said on the platform, where a story she shared has been viewed something like 48 million times. The two would go on to marry, but even after they moved 3,000 miles away, they would return every year to take a photograph with the tree, including one with Dixon's baby bump. As if the team at GNN needed any more evidence, GNN stands for Good News Network. As if the team at GNN, standing for Good News Network, needed any more evidence that trees are connected to what's going on around them, Dixon's mother-in-law sent her a picture that left the couple stunned. The cherry tree sprouted a clutch of basil roots, or suckers, from one of its roots in the same year that Kelsey gave birth to two children. Mrs. Dixon has now published a children's book, Roots and Wings, about the events and traditions that inspire it. Love is so often about little things that become, or perhaps always were, big things, and the story of the Dixon certainly fits that paradigm. It's beautiful in its simplicity, much like the cherry blossoms it was born under. Moving on to the next story, which occurred in New York. New York comes the story of a restaurant owner who shelved his Easter plans to fulfill a dying man's last wish. Jokingly described as looking like a big bad biker guy by his brother, 67-year-old father of three, Frank Ozimek, had a last wish as he approached his final hours to repay some of the kindness he had received. For 6 weeks, Ozimek had been undergoing cancer treatment at the Niagara Hospice. With no success and little time left, Frank asked his younger brother, Ken, for one final favor. He wanted to treat the nursing staff to a meal. Ken Ozimek looked forward and looked around on the internet, but realized everywhere was closed for Easter. Eventually, Ken got through to someone. Tommy Milani, owner of Sub Delicious Pizza and Subs in Rockport, New York. "I said, absolutely, whatever you need, Ken," Milani told local news, WKBW, adding of the hospice nurses, "they do an amazing job there. They're all saints." Milani put his Easter plans on hold while he flipped up, and delivered pizzas for the entire nursing staff. Ken said that he was beyond grateful for Milani for helping his family at the time of loss. "To me, it means the world to see that kindness, that greatness spread," he told WKBW. "And I hope when people see this story, they take it and say, why can't we do this and spread joy and kindness to each other?" Enriched by a close relationship with the great outdoors his whole life, Frank Ozimek was also a music lover who liked to attend the annual Niagara Falls Blues Festival. He is survived by his three children and five grandchildren. Next story. Horse swept away by floodwaters, rescued after an eight-hour fight for his life. Dated April 13, 2026. A beloved horse swept away by powerful floodwaters is alive today thanks to an incredible hours-long rescue that brought together dozens of responders determined to bring him home. Early Saturday morning, after overnight storms caused Coon Creek to overflow in McHenry County, Illinois, emergency crews were called to an unusual and urgent scene. A 20-year-old horse named Troy had been carried into the rushing water and left stranded far from shore, clinging to a small patch of land as the current surged around him. When firefighters arrived, they found Troy roughly 600 feet from safety, surrounded by fast-moving water, estimated to be about 15 feet deep in some areas. The conditions made a direct rescue impossible. While Troy's owner, Ashley Ballou, waited helplessly from a distance, crews began carefully planning their next move. It's just really hard to see something suffering, and your instinct is you just want to help it. You can't just jump in to help him, she said. Everyone was going through different emotions, trying to figure out what the next step is to help him. Hello, this is Joe. Each day, in the newspaper or on TV or radio, we receive, for the most part, disappointing, sad stories that have unfortunate outcomes. In order to bring a certain amount of balance to that, today I'm going to share with you stories that have positive outcomes and at the end of the day could make one feel a little better. Hope you like it. First story, positive attitude linked to reduced dementia. Having an optimistic outlook could reduce your risk of getting dementia by around 15%, a U.S.-led study has found, adding to a growing body of evidence linking a positive attitude with improved health outcomes. Researchers studied 9,071 cognitively healthy individuals over a 14-year period. At the start of the study, participants who had an average age of 73 completed life orientation tests to assess their outcome, an outlook. Their health was then tracked over 14 years. Overall, a third of participants went on to develop dementia. Researchers found that those who scored higher for optimism, in a quote, demonstrated lower risk of developing dementia over the follow-up period. Each increase of 6 points on the study's optimism scale was linked with a 15% lower risk. Other factors, researchers acknowledge, could be at play, since greater optimism is associated with higher levels of physical activity and lower rates of smoking. Identifying optimism as a protective psychosocial factor highlights the potential value of optimism in supporting healthy aging, the study concluded. Finally, there, in a quote, although optimism is a complex construct and it is not clear exactly how it might translate in terms of future dementia prevention initiatives, this is an area which merits future research. Moving on to the next story, Chick-fil-A employee fines and returns $10,000 in bathroom, tries to refuse reward. I was in the right place at the right time, but more than that, my faith teaches me to do what's right and to care for others, says Jaden Cintron. Jaden Cintron is being hailed as a hero for doing a good deed for a customer, according to TV station WITN. A fast food worker and Good Samaritan made sure a customer was blessed with relief on Easter weekend. On April 3rd, Jaden Cintron, a Chick-fil-A worker in Kinston, North Carolina, became a hero to a customer who had misplaced two envelopes containing $9,833 in cash. He found them that morning in the men's restroom. They were on the floor next to the toilet. My first thought was just like, okay, no, this is not happening, Cintron told NBC affiliate WITN on April 7. Something is wrong. According to WITN, one envelope was labeled First Citizens Bank with $5,000 inside, and another labeled Truist Bank had $4,333 inside. Rather than pocket the money himself, he picked it up and brought it to Human Resources, Cintron said. John McFall, the owner and operator of Kinston Chick-fil-A, says he's grateful for employees like Cintron. Acts like this reflect the values our restaurants aim to uphold each day, and we're proud to see that lived out here at Chick-fil-A Kinston, McFall said in the statement provided to the Today Show by Chick-fil-A. Cintron told the station the money was returned to its owner, who offered him $500 for turning it in. I don't want anything out of this, he told WITN, declining the money several times before Cintron eventually relented and accepted the reward. Knowing how devastating it would be to lose something like that, I just wanted to make sure it got back to its owner. I'm grateful I could help, and I'm humbled by the response. Next story. Homeless man rescues missing 6-year-old child in Miami. Dated April 14, 2026. On a busy Miami street where most people keep their heads down and keep walking, one man stopped, and that simple choice may have saved a child's life. Late Wednesday evening, an unexpected hero emerged in Miami. Arnett Johnson, who had been sleeping on a bench for months after serving time in prison, noticed something that did not sit right. A young boy was wandering alone on 7th Avenue and 17th Street long after most children would be safely home. I'm looking around for the parent, but I looked and I don't see nobody. So what is this kid doing out here at 7 o'clock at night? Johnson recalled. While many might have passed by, Johnson trusted his instincts. Realizing the situation could be dangerous, he called police and stayed by the child's side until help arrived. Officers later praised his quick thinking and compassion. This was a good Samaritan that was sleeping in the streets and called us and gave us that information, said Officer Mike Vega. Kudos to him, as we don't know what could have happened to this child if he would have remained out in the street. Investigators learned the boy had been missing for more than 12 hours. He told authorities that his mother had dropped him off and left him. She was arrested on charges of child neglect. But in a story filled with concern, one detail shines through. A man with very little chose to give everything he could in that moment, his time, his attention, and his care. Despite being homeless and facing his own challenges, Johnson brushed off any praise. Anybody would have done the same thing I did, he said. Next story. It's a simple story, a well-rooted love, nurtured year after year, blooming and producing fruit. But the latest chapter has social media entranced. High school sweethearts, Kelsey Dixon and her now husband, Wes Dixon, planted a cherry tree together as teenagers in 2007 and have taken a photo with it every year since. It's a good tradition, and 17 million or so people on Instagram seem to think so too, Dixon said on the platform, where a story she shared has been viewed something like 48 million times. The two would go on to marry, but even after they moved 3,000 miles away, they would return every year to take a photograph with the tree, including one with Dixon's baby bump. As if the team at Good News Network needed any more evidence that trees are connected to what's going on around them, Dixon's mother-in-law sent her a picture that left the couple stunned. Kelsey Dixon, with her new children's book about the cherry tree that sprouted a clutch of basil sprouts or suckers from one of its roots in the same year that Kelsey gave birth to two children. Kelsey Dixon has now published a children's book called Roots and Wings about the events and tradition that inspired it. Love is so often about little things that become, or perhaps were, big things, and the story of the Dixons certainly fits that paradigm. It's beautiful in its simplicity, much like the cherry blossoms it was born under. Next story. From New York comes the story of a restaurant owner who shelved his Easter plans to fulfill a dying man's last wish. jokingly described as looking like a big bad biker guy by his brother, 67-year-old father of three, Frank Ozimek, had a last wish as he approached his final hours, to repay some of the kindness he had received. For 6 weeks, Ozimek had been undergoing cancer treatment at the Niagara Hospice. With no success and little time left, Frank asked his younger brother, Ken, for one final favor. He wanted to treat the nursing staff to a meal. Ken Ozimek looked around on the internet, but realized everywhere was closed for Easter. Eventually, Ken got through to someone. Tommy Milani, owner of Sub Delicious Pizza and Subs in Rockport. I said, absolutely, whatever you need, Ken, Milani told local news, WKBW, adding of the hospice nurses, they do an amazing job there. They are all saints. Milani put his Easter plans on hold while he whipped up, flipped up, and delivered pizzas for the entire nursing staff. Ken said that he was beyond grateful for Milani for helping his family at their time of loss. To me, it means the world to see that kindness, that graciousness spread, he told WKBW. And I hope when people see this story, they take it and say, why can't we do this and spread joy and kindness to each other? Enriched by a close relationship with the great outdoors his whole life, Frank Ozimek was also a music lover who liked to attend the annual Niagara Falls Blues Festival. Frank Ozimek is survived by his three children and five grandchildren. Next story. Horse swept away by floodwaters, rescued after an eight-hour fight for his life. A beloved horse swept away by powerful flood waters is alive today thanks to an incredible hours-long rescue that brought together dozens of responders determined to bring him home. Early Saturday morning, after overnight storms caused Coon Creek to overflow in McHenry County, Illinois, emergency crews were called to an unusual and urgent scene. A 20-year-old horse named Troy had been carried into the rushing water and left stranded far from shore, clinging to a small patch of land as the current surged around him. When firefighters arrived, they found Troy roughly 600 feet from safety, surrounded by fast-moving water, estimated to be about 15 feet deep in some areas. The conditions made a direct rescue impossible. While Troy's owner, Ashley Beaulieu, waited helplessly from a distance, crews began carefully planning their next move. It's just really hard to see something suffering, and your instinct is you just want to help it. You can't just jump in to help him, Ashley said. Everyone was going through a different set of emotions, trying to figure out what the next step is to help him, Ashley went on. A first team used a boat to reach Troy, but this was only the beginning. Recognizing the complexity of the situation, additional help was called in, including specialized swift water rescue teams. A veterinarian was even transported across the creek to begin treating Troy on the spot. Battling exhaustion and the effects of the freezing water, Troy was suffering from significant hypothermia. Still, rescuers worked steadily, administering medication and doing everything possible to stabilize him while preparing for the long journey back to shore. For hours, the team coordinated every step with precision. Finally, after nearly 8 hours and with more than two dozen responders working together, Troy was carefully guided through a dangerous water and brought to safety. From there, crews worked side by side to move him up to the roadway, where he was loaded into a trailer and rushed off for further care. The emotional reunion that followed made every second of the effort worthwhile. Baloo's family had rescued Troy 18 years ago, making the moment even more meaningful. At times during the ordeal, she feared the worst, but Troy pulled through. By last Wednesday, he was back home on the farm, recovering and surrounded by the people who love him. The rescue effort was also highlighted the power of teamwork, with local fire crews, specialized units, and veterinarian Dr. Nikki Wessel all playing critical roles in saving Troy's life. From Washington State comes the story of a senior citizen being saved by his senior canine, who risked her life obstructing traffic in order to find help. On September 25, 2025, the unnamed 84-year-old owner of this beautiful pooch named Gita fell, hurt his leg, and could not move. Gita then ran down to the main road where she stood on the paving lines waiting for someone to stop. That someone was Deputy Wright, who was patrolling that particular area of Stevens County, Washington. Seeing neither house nor owner, Wright alighted on the road to try to get Gita into his patrol car, but the dog would not budge. Visiting nearby residences, Wright could not identify the dog's owner. Sensing something amiss, Wright went back to the dog, which was now lying on the center line. Wright tried to move the dog yet again, but this time she took off up a steep, unmarked, poorly traveled side road. Wright followed the dog, and it led him to a small summer cabin. He began checking around the area and observed an elderly male lying on the ground calling for help a short distance from the cabin. The 84-year-old male, who also had other medical conditions needing regular medications, had fallen and injured his leg. He had laid there for hours and may have had serious consequences if he had not been found. We credit Gita for saving his life that day. The loyalty and heroism of our furry friends never ceases to amaze us, the office wrote. Second cousin of the injured man, Pat LaVerera, praised Deputy Wright for following his instincts and Gita for her incredible intelligence and dedication. Next story. After 5 years, missing cat finally reunited with owner, thanks to old Facebook posts from when he was stolen. Danielle Arme reunited with stolen cat. A missing cat has finally been reunited with his owner 5 years.

0: 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The material being read is the copyright property of the publications being read. Access to this program is solely for persons who cannot read the original printed version due to a visual impairment or other disability. By continuing to listen, you confirm that you have such a condition.
1: Loving after all these years. Daniel got two boy cats from the same litter in 2020 and believes Bodie and Braxton had been catnapped before being dumped miles from home. The heartache I felt when they were both missing was unbelievable. People around her suspected someone was responsible because six cats had mysteriously disappeared. There was never any proof, so police never got involved. When my two lovely boys went missing, I was posting letters through doors and spreading them far and wide. Months later, Braxton was found wandering the streets 20 miles away in Oughter Exeter, Staffordshire, so she immediately posted a notice about Bodie on the Facebook page for the town, in case anyone saw him. The years rolled by, and I thought he was a goner, until this lovely lady, called Vicky Mahan from Sudbury, reached me through Facebook last week and asked if I ever found my cat, Bodie. She said she thought she had him, and he'd been living around her cottage and under her carport. Vicky had been trying to get hold of the family since last year, but they moved twice since Bodie and hadn't updated the contact information on his chip. Finally, she searched Bodie's home on Facebook, and lo and behold, my poster from all those years ago came up, and she managed to message me. It was nothing short of a miracle. Danielle has since kept Bodie indoors and vowed to keep a close eye on him going forward. Now in another direction, good news from the field of science. Researchers have developed a solar-powered reactor to break down hard-to-recycle forms of plastic waste, such as drinks, drink bottles, nylon textiles, and polyurethane foams, using acid recovered from old car batteries. The process then converts the waste into clean hydrogen fuel and valuable industrial chemicals. The reactor was developed by researchers from the University of Cambridge and powered by the energy from the sun, making it a potentially cheaper, more sustainable alternative to current chemical-based recycling methods. The team say their method could create a circular system where one waste stream solves another. Their results are reported in the journal Joule, spelled J-O-U-L-E, Joule. Global plastic production exceeds 400 million tons per year, yet only about 18% is recycled. According to Cambridge, reporting on the discovery, the rest is burned, landfilled, or escapes into the ecosystems. The researchers say that their method, known as acid photoreforming, could help address the global mountain of plastic waste. In an almost accidental discovery, the photocatalyst they invented turned out to be robust enough to withstand the highly corrosive effects of acid, opening a world of possibilities in the process, including the chance to make productive use of the acid inside spent car batteries, which is normally neutralized and discarded. This discovery was almost accidental, said Professor Erwin Reisner from Cambridge's Yusuf Hamid Department of Chemistry, who led the research. We used to think acid was completely off limits in these solar-powered systems because it would simply dissolve everything. But our catalyst developed did not, and suddenly a whole new world of reactions opened up. Acids have long been used to break plastics apart, but we never had a cheap and scalable photocatalyst that could withstand them, said lead author Kay Quarteng, a PhD candidate in Reisner's research group, who developed the photocatalyst. Once we solved that problem, the advantages of this type of system became obvious. The method developed by Quarteng, Reisner, and their colleagues first treats waste products with the car battery waste acid, breaking the long polymer chains in the chemical building blocks, such as ethylene glycol, which the photocatalyst then converts into hydrogen and acetic soil, the main ingredient.

0: when exposed to sunlight. In laboratory tests, the reactor generated high hydrogen yields and produced acetic acid with high selectivity. It also ran for more than 260 hours without any loss of performance. The approach works for multiple types of plastic waste, even those that are currently tough to recycle, such as nylon and polyurethane. This offers a real advancement to current upcycling technologies that do not cover plastics beyond PET. The approach works not just with new laboratory-grade acid, but with the acid recovered from car batteries. These batteries contain between 20 to 40% acid by volume and are replaced worldwide in huge numbers every year. The lead in these batteries is typically extracted for resale, but the acid creates extra waste once it is safely neutralized. It is an untapped resource, says Quang Tang. If we can collect the acid before it's neutralized, we can use it again and again to break down plastics. It's a real win-win. Avoiding the environmental cost of neutralizing the acid while putting it to work generates clean hydrogen. The researchers say their method offers a potential order of magnitude cost reduction compared with other photoreforming approaches, largely because the acid enables increased hydrogen production rates and can be reused rather than consumed or wasted. Quarteng says that although challenges remain, such as ensuring reactors can withstand corrosive conditions, the fundamental chemistry is sound. These acids are already handled safely in industry. The question now is engineering. How do we build reactors can run continuously and handle worldwide waste? We are not promising to fix the global plastics problem, said Reisner, but this shows how waste can become a resource. The fact that we can create value from plastic waste using sunlight and discarded battery acid makes this a really promising process. The team plans to commercialize this process with the support of Cambridge Enterprises, the university's innovative arm. While the research itself was supported by a broad collective of trusts, institutes, and other funding sources, which can be found through going to the website. Last story, finally. This story involves an episode that occurred on a TV show called Who Wants to Be a Millionaire that was hosted by Regis Philbin. Regis says to the contestant, Barbara, you've done very well so far. $500,000 and one lifeline left. Phone a friend. The next question will give you the top prize of $1 million if you get it right. But if you get it wrong, you will drop back to $32,000. Are you ready? Barbara says, sure, I'll have a go. Regis says, which of the following birds does not build its own nest? Is it A, a robin, B, a sparrow, C, a cuckoo, or D, a thrush? Remember, Barbara, it's worth $1 million. Barbara replies, I think I know it, but I'm not 100%. No, I haven't got a clue. I'd like to phone a friend, Regis, just to be sure. Regis says, yes, who, Barbara? Who do you want to phone? Barbara says, I'll phone my friend Maggie back home in Birmingham. The phone starts to ring, and Maggie, her friend, says, hello. Regis says, hello, Maggie. It's Regis here from Who Wants to Be a Millionaire. I have Barbara here, and she is doing really well so far on $500,000, but needs your help to be a millionaire. The next voice you hear will be Barbara's, and she'll read you the $1 million question. There are four possible answers and one correct answer, and you have 30 seconds to answer. So Regis says, fire away, Barbara, and Barbara starts. Maggie, which of the following birds does not build its own nest? Is it A, the robin, B, a sparrow, C, the cuckoo, or D, a thrush? Maggie says, oh, gee, Barbara, that's simple. It's a cuckoo. Barbara says, you think? Maggie replies, I'm sure. Barbara says, thanks, Maggie, and hangs up the phone. Regis then chimes in. Well, do you want to stick on $500,000 and play on for the million, Barbara? Barbara says, I want to play. I'll go with C, cuckoo. Regis, is that your final answer? Barbara says, it is. Regis, are you confident? Barbara, yes, fairly. Maggie's a sound bet. Regis, Barbara, you had $500,000 and you said, see, cuckoo, you are right. You have just won $1 million. The crowd cheers. Here is your check. You have been a great contestant and a real good gambler. Audience, please put your hands together for Barbara. The audience applauds. And then Barbara goes home and calls around to Maggie and brings her down to a local bar for a celebration drink. And as they are sipping their champagne, Barbara turns to Maggie and asks, tell me, Maggie, how in God's name did you know that it was the cuckoo that does not build its own nest? Maggie says, listen, Barbara, everybody knows that a cuckoo lives in a clock. Maggie said, listen, Barbara, everybody knows that cuckoo lives in a clock. End of those stories. I hope you found them to be positive. This is Joe signing off for today. Thank you for listening to Valley Eye Radio.
1: Hi, I'm Linda. I'll be reading an article from Exploring Animals, 13 Incredible Facts About Manatees That Will Melt Your Heart by James Landrum, last updated March 20th, 2026. Manatees are basically the underwater teddy bears of the animal kingdom, big, round, and ridiculously lovable. But don't let their slow-moving, grass-munching lifestyle fool you. These gentle giants are full of surprises. They can hold their breath for up to 20 minutes, change their teeth like conveyor belts, and even understand human commands, not that they care to listen. Oh, and their closest relatives, elephants. Yes, really. Despite their peaceful nature, manatees have faced more danger than they deserve. Boats, pollution, and habitat loss have made survival a struggle, but these resilient creatures keep floating on. If you think manatees are just slow-moving sea cows, think again. From their mind-blowing biology to their adorable quirks, these marine mammals deserve way more appreciation. Manatee size and weight. Manatees are among the largest aquatic mammals, with adults typically weighing between 800 to 1,200 pounds and reaching lengths of up to 13 feet. Despite their hefty size, these gentle giants move gracefully through the water, using their powerful tails to propel themselves. Their size helps them maintain warmth in cooler waters, highlighting their unique adaptation to various environments. Manatee's substantial size also plays a crucial role in deterring predators, making them less vulnerable in their natural habitats. Observing a manatee's size up close is an awe-inspiring experience, revealing the majesty of these incredible creatures. Manatee's gentle nature. Manatees are renowned for their gentle and docile nature. Unlike many marine animals, they pose no threat to humans and are often curious about divers and snorkelers. This amicable disposition makes them popular among wildlife enthusiasts who seek peaceful interactions in the wild. Manatees' gentle behavior is reflected in their interactions with other sea creatures. They often coexist peacefully with various fish and turtles, showcasing their harmonious existence within the marine ecosystem. Their tranquil nature serves as a reminder of the beauty of peaceful coexistence in the animal kingdom. Manatee mating habits. Manatees have intriguing mating habits that involve forming small herds during the mating season. These gatherings, known as mating herds, consist of multiple males and a single female. The males compete for the female's attention, but their competition remains non-aggressive and gentle, mirroring their overall nature. Mating usually occurs in warm, shallow waters where manatees feel safe and comfortable. This behavior ensures the continuation of the species while maintaining the respectful and gentle interactions manatees are known for. Observing a mating herd is a unique experience, offering insight into the social dynamics of these fascinating creatures. Manatee diet. Manatees are herbivores, primarily feeding on seagrass and other aquatic vegetation. Their diet is essential for maintaining the health of marine ecosystems, as their grazing helps prevent overgrowth of seagrasses. A single manatee can consume up to 10% of its body weight in vegetation daily, showcasing their significant role as ecosystem engineers. Their slow digestion process ensures they extract maximum nutrients from their food, supporting their large size and energy needs. By maintaining balanced vegetation growth, manatees contribute to the overall health and stability of their habitats. Manatee communication. Manatees communicate through a variety of sounds, including chirps, whistles, and squeaks. These vocalizations are crucial for maintaining social bonds, especially between mothers and their calves. In addition to sounds, manatees use body language and touch to express themselves. These gentle interactions reflect their peaceful nature and emphasize the importance of connection with their communities. Manatee communication plays a vital role in their survival, helping them navigate their environment and locate food sources. Understanding these interactions offers a glimpse into the complex social structures of these endearing creatures. Manatees' lifespan. Manatees can live up to 60 years in the wild, a testament to their resilience and adaptability. Their long lifespan is supported by their slow metabolism and careful navigation of their environment. Despite facing threats from human activities, such as boat collisions and habitat loss, manatees continue to thrive in protected areas. Conservation efforts aim to extend their lifespan by minimizing human-related dangers. Observing a senior manatee in its natural habitat is a heartwarming sight, showcasing the tenacity and enduring spirit of these remarkable animals. Manatee conservation. Conservation efforts are crucial for protecting manatees from numerous threats, including habitat destruction and boat collisions. Organizations work tirelessly to create safe environments and raise awareness about the importance of manatee protection. Educational programs and community involvement play a significant role in conservation, encouraging individuals to take action for these gentle giants. By establishing protected areas and enforcing boating regulations, conservationists aim to reduce human impact on manatee populations. The success of these initiatives is vital for ensuring the survival of manatees and preserving their natural habitats for future generations. Manatees' role in ecosystems. Manatees are vital for maintaining the health of aquatic ecosystems. Their grazing habits control the growth of seagrass and aquatic plants, preventing overgrowth that can harm other marine species. This ecological role supports a balanced and diverse environment, benefiting countless sea creatures. By ensuring healthy seagrass beds, manatees contribute to the overall productivity of their habitats, promoting biodiversity. Their presence is a testament to the intricate connections with marine ecosystems, highlighting the importance of protecting these gentle giants. Observing their role in nature underscores their significance in maintaining ecological harmony. Unique manatee adaptations. Manatees possess unique adaptations that enable them to thrive in aquatic environments. Their paddle-shaped tails provide powerful propulsion, while their flippers assist in steering and maneuvering through the water. These adaptations allow manatees to navigate their habitats efficiently despite their large size. Their sensitive whiskers, called vibrissae, help detect changes in water currents and locate food. These specialized features demonstrate the remarkable evolution of manatees, showcasing their ability to adapt to diverse marine conditions. Appreciating these adaptations offers insight into the evolutionary journey of these captivating creatures. Manatee slow movement. Manatees move at a leisurely pace, typically swimming at speeds of 3 to 5 miles per hour. Their slow movement is a result of their large size and low metabolic rate. This unhurried pace allows manatees to conserve energy while navigating their environment. Despite their gentle nature, manatees can accelerate quickly when threatened, reaching speeds of up to 20 miles per hour. Their ability to balance slow movement with bursts of speed highlights their adaptability and survival skills. Observing a manatee's graceful glide is a calming experience, embodying the tranquility of these gentle giants. Manatees' social behaviors. Manatees are social creatures that often gather in groups known as aggregations, especially during the winter months. These gatherings occur in warm waters where manatees seek refuge from colder temperatures. Social interactions among manatees include playful behaviors such as gentle nudging and rolling. These activities strengthen social bonds and provide a sense of community among the herd. The social nature of manatees highlights their need for companionship and underscores the importance of preserving their habitats to support these interactions. Watching them interact is a delightful experience, revealing the joy of communal living. Manatee mothers and calves. The bond between a manatee mother and her calf is one of the strongest in the animal kingdom. Calves remain close to their mothers for up to 2 years, learning essential survivor skills and navigation. This extended period of maternal care ensures that calves are well prepared for independent life in the wild. Manatee mothers are attentive and nurturing, often seen guiding their young through waters and providing protection. The sight of a mother and calf swimming side by side is a touching reminder of the enduring bond between parent and child, reflecting the nurturing nature of these creatures. Manatees' curiosity. Manatees are naturally curious creatures, often approaching boats and divers with interest. Their inquisitive behavior showcases their intelligence and adaptability to new stimuli. This curiosity, however, can lead to dangerous encounters with boats, underscoring the need for cautious navigation in manatee-inhabited waters. Their interest in exploring their surroundings highlights the need for protected areas where manatees can satisfy their curiosity without risk. The playful and curious nature of manatees endears them to many, offering a glimpse into their intelligent and sociable minds. Observing their curiosity is both a privilege and a responsibility.
2: Hello, listeners. This is Jeff at the Valley Eye Radio. Today I'm going to read you a selection of short anecdote stories from the July 2025 edition of Reader's Digest under the heading, Oh, the Places You'll Go. Proof that the best souvenir you can bring home from a trip is a hilarious story. These were submitted by various Reader's Digest readers. Our first is from Lois Terrace of Palm Beach Gardens, Florida. It's called, This Antacid is the Worst. My husband fell ill after eating garlic soup on our trip to Munich, Germany. At a drugstore, I bought a box of medicine with a label showing a fizzy glass of water that looked like Alka-Seltzer. In the parking lot, my husband looked at the box and decided to track down an English-speaking employee to confirm what was inside. He came out doubled over with laughter. The product was denture cleaner. My next story is by, next anecdote is by Fritz Renner of Monterey, California. It's called Smart Car, Silly Mistake. We rented a smart car on our honeymoon in Cozumel, Mexico. I took a wrong turn and realized I was driving on a sidewalk. It was late, so nobody was around, and I quickly adjusted course. But we had a great laugh about it. I guess when you're driving a tiny car, the sidewalk looks like a freeway. Our next comes from Randy Mickelson of Plymouth, Minnesota, titled Cleaning Up a Storm. My wife and I were exploring a large sculpture park in Oslo, Norway, when we came across some pay-as-you-go restrooms. While I waited for my wife, a woman asked if she could use our restroom because her credit card wasn't working on the next one over. I said she could go after me, then slipped by my wife, and she exited to piggyback on her feet. Inside, I suddenly felt something wet. A blue cleaning fluid sprayed through the air, dousing my jeans, socks, and shoes. I scampered to the door, totally soaked, as gale force winds whipped through the tiny room. I just experienced my first self-cleaning restroom. I wish I let the other lady go first. Next comes a story called Aloha Ha from Rita Long of Bowling Springs, South Carolina. Before we went to Oahu, my husband bought some Hawaiian print material to make a one-of-a-kind shirt for our trip. Strangely, we kept seeing people over and over in the same exact shirt. Turns out it was a hotel staff's uniform. The next story is by Gene Marshazinski of Wynandotte, Michigan, titled Table for One, Breakfast for Three. My son took a few Polish lessons and decided to practice at a restaurant in the motherland. Using his new skills, he ordered 3 eggs with sausage, potatoes, and toast. Imagine his surprise when he was brought 3 breakfast platters, each with eggs, sausage, potatoes, and toast. He chose to eat all 3 rather than admit his error. Next comes a story titled The Trail Less Traveled by Kathy Galling from Monongahela, Pennsylvania. My husband and I visited New York's Finger Lakes to see its famous waterfalls. At one site, we were surprised to find no other cars in the parking lot. In the next 5 hours of grueling hiking, we didn't pass a single soul on the trail. Finally, we arrived at a gorgeous 3-tiered waterfall with dozens of other tourists enjoying the sight. We asked one group which route they'd taken, and they pointed to a path no longer than 100 yards that led to a full parking lot, snack bar, and ranger station. After buying a snack and water, we started our 5-hour trudge back to our car. Next has come from Diane W. Timothy from Centennial, Colorado, titled Monkeying Around. We were reluctantly packing to leave Costa Rica when a little monkey popped onto our deck. It danced around, leaped into the hammock, posed like a Hollywood starlet, and played hide-and-seek. Then it jumped down, stretched, and somersaulted across the deck. Looking right at us, it dipped in the small bow and scampered away. Our next story is from Douglas Bennett of Littleton, Colorado. It's called What Are You Doing? My wife and I took a taxi to an airport in southern Iraq for our flight to Baghdad. After some distance, the driver pulled off the road and drove into the desert. My wife and I looked at one another, terrified. Were we being robbed? Kidnapped? Suddenly, the vehicle began climbing a steep, sandy embankment. At the top, we swerved back onto pavement and were on the freeway. Shortcut! Our next anecdote is by Mike Klutzky from Lebanon, Ohio, and it's called You're on Thin Ice. I grew up in Ohio, and during our vacation, Dad was big on not doing things we could do at home, such as reading the day away or eating McDonald's, etc. One year, it miraculously began snowing a few days into our Florida trip. Seizing the moment, my brother said, Dad, we could be doing this at home. Our next story is titled Sands Reservation, and it comes from Linda Van Unen of Oakdale, California. My husband and I went to Alaska to visit friends. For our first night, our travel agent had made reservations at a Best Western in Hope. We arrived in the fishing village, population 137, but the locals laughed when I asked for directions to the Best Western. Instead, they offered us either a cabin sans electricity or a cabin sans plumbing. I suddenly recalled our travel agent making a comment about Bill Clinton memorabilia in the hotel gift shop, and I realized she made reservations for Hope, Arkansas, instead of Hope, Alaska. Our next story is called This Story Has Some Holes by Betty Childress of Grand Rapids, Michigan. On our tour of Switzerland, I found a small grocery store in Geneva. At the cheese counter, I asked if they had any Swiss cheese, which is my favorite. The gentleman very kindly replied, Madame, they are all Swiss. And lastly, our last story comes from Nan Gillett of Wickliffe, Ohio. It's called A Top Lass. Never say the Brits aren't hospitable. While visiting England, my mother and I had been exploring the countryside, and we spotted an inn and decided to stop in for a spot of tea. We walked in and sat down by a roaring fire, and a woman asked if she could help us. We'd like some tea and maybe a couple of scones, I said. She returned with a lovely tea and some scone service, which we thoroughly enjoyed. When I asked for the bill, the woman said there was no charge. How can you run a lovely inn like this and not charge? I asked. An inn? She responded. This is my home. And that's our last story. Hopefully you have enjoyed them, found some humor, and Hope it'll bring back memories of when you went on vacation. And if not, maybe it'll encourage you to go out and take a vacation and get some memories. Okay, this is Jeff at Valley Eye Radio signing off once again. See you again next time. Stay safe, stay healthy, go out and have fun. Bye now.
3: Welcome to the Ledger Actors Workshop. Tonight's production is The Thin Man, the case of the All-American Menace. The characters first appear in Dashiell Hammett's best-selling last novel, The Thin Man, of 1934. Nick is a former private detective of Greek ancestry who retired when he married Nora, a wealthy Nob Hill heiress. Hammett reportedly modeled Nora on his longtime partner, Lillian Hellman, and the character's boozy, flippant dialogue on their relationship. The novel also mentions that Nick was once a Pinkerton detective, as was Hammett. The novel is considered one of the seminal texts of the hard-boiled subgenre of mystery novels, but the chief innovation distinguishing it from previous Hammett works, such as The Maltese Falcon or The Glass Key, was its relative lightness and humor. It's nearly as much a comedy of manners as a mystery, and the story tumbles along to the sarcastic banter of Nick and Nora as a reluctant and jaded Nick is dragged into solving a sensational murder, cheered on by the fascinated, thrill-enjoying Nora. The popularity of the film series spawned a radio program which we're based on tonight, The Adventures of the Thin Man. It successfully ran from 1941 to 1950, starring Claudia Morgan as Nora, with Les Damon, Les Tremaine, David Gothard, and Joseph Curtin all giving voice to Nick depending on the season. A note about this particular episode. Much of the original Thin Man humor was delivered via physical confrontations, which would certainly appear misogynistic in today's society. The casual attitude towards the violence visited upon female characters was accepted in a way that would produce outrage in today's entertainment world. Whether it was Ralph Cramden telling his wife, "One of these days, Alice, boom, right to the moon," or a spanking scene like the one you'll hear tonight, the prevailing sentiment was that it's only a joke. It's not until later, perhaps the 60s and 70s, that women were no longer acceptable as physical targets. In fact, you can make a strong case that what no longer goes on in front of the cameras or microphones still happens all too frequently behind closed doors. The Thin Man series is material that has a certain charm, but we would be remiss if we didn't point out positive changes that have occurred in the 80 years since. Now, we hope you enjoyed tonight's performance, so lean in and listen up as we lay down the law. Night. And in the apartment of Joan Winslow, an attractive young thing just out of bobby socks, Plunger Belson, a husky young bruiser just out of football socks, is talking to someone on the telephone.
4: Yeah, pal. In my opinion, pal, you are the type of rodent that carries the bubonic plague, of which there can be no lower. Goodbye.
5: All right, Plunger. Now come back to the couch and tell me how you carried the ball in the fourth quarter for dear old Ipswich.
4: Joni, I hope you're a female with an understanding personality.
5: What are you mad about?
4: I just spoke to the individual who calls himself Alistair Floriton.
5: Oh, him.
4: I'm going out to kill him.
5: Plunger, you've got to tell me what happened in the fourth quarter.
4: This ain't no night for romance. I'm gonna murder him. So long.
5: No, Plunger, don't! Plunger!

0: Hello, Nick. Do you remember me?
1: Should I?
0: I'm Joan Winslow. You once got me out of a lot of trouble.
2: Well, I've got a feeling I'm going to regret that. Of course, I remember you now. Joan Winslow. Come in.
3: Who is it, Nicky?
2: Joan Winslow, darling.
0: I, see you're in your pajamas. Were you sleeping?
2: Oh, no, don't let the pajamas fool you, Joan.
0: Is that real hair you got on your chest?
2: No, I buy it by the yard from Macy's. Is that what you came to ask me?
0: Well, of course not, you silly. I'm just nervous. You see, it's about a man.
2: What do you want to do, marry him?
0: No, kill him.
2: Oh, well, you mean murder?
0: What else would I mean, Goofy? Now, how can I kill him without getting into trouble?
2: Are you kidding?
0: No, it's Alistair Floriton.
2: The decorator?
0: Yes, you know him?
2: Mm-hmm, he's a heel. But why do you want to kill him?
0: Because he wants to marry me, and his personality doesn't appeal to me.
2: Well, that's a brilliant reason.
0: Look at me. Do you think I could drive a man wacky? Can I pass as a femme fatale?
2: Well, you'd be sort of a femme fatale, junior grade. But what's that got to do with it?
0: I could stab him in the back and claim self-defense. Or maybe I ought to use a gun and some arsenic. Nick, what do you recommend?
2: Look, Joni, with me, sleep is a major occupation. Now, you go back to your kindergarten and leave a tired old man alone.
0: You think I'm joking?
2: Well, aren't you?
0: No.
2: Joni, I'm going to talk to you like a father. Come here and sit on my lap.
0: All right. But are you going to be a papa or a sweet daddy?
2: Joni, where do you pick up such ideas?
0: Well, ever since I got out of mini blouses and into high heels, all the men want to talk to me like fathers.
2: Yeah, well, this one is going to act like one.
0: What are you doing?
2: Turning you over into the official position for spanking.
0: No!
2: Yes!
0: Oh!
2: That's for getting weird ideas about murder in your head. That's for waking me up. And even worse, this is for getting me out of bed.
3: Ow! Nicky!
2: Hello, dear.
3: Nicky, you spilled that girl all over your lap.
0: Hello, Nora.
3: What was he doing to you?
0: Spanking me.
3: Are you sure?
0: Of course I'm sure. My feelings are hurt.
2: Okay, now, Joni, on your way. And you'd better forget about murdering anyone. Now, scat.
0: All right. But you'll be sorry if I make a mess of this murder.
3: Oh, Nicky, will you answer it?
1: Can't you?
3: Oh, no, dear. I'm very busy dancing with Cary Grant.
2: Oh, nuts. Hello? Hello?
4: Hello, Nick? Did I wake you up?
2: No, not at all. I'm talking in my sleep.
4: This is Alistair Floriton.
2: Floriton? Haven't you been murdered yet?
4: How did you know?
2: Never mind. What is it?
4: Just that. Someone wants to murder me.
2: Who?
4: Well, there are oodles and oodles of nasty people who hate me. Some of them are my best friends. Nick, what's the best way to fool a murderer?
2: Listen, Floriton, I'm not the Mr. Answer Man of criminology. Where'd people get the idea of bringing their murder problems to me? I'm just a well-to-do bum living on his wife's income, and I'd like to sleep.
4: Really, Nick? You wouldn't like to see me killed, would you?
2: Well, for free, yes. If you're charging admission, no.
4: Oh, now, Nick, I know I'm obnoxious, but...
2: Floriton? Floriton? Hello? Hello?
3: What happened, dear?
2: Alistair Floriton was just bumped off, I think.
3: Oh. Well, that'll teach him not to call us in the middle of the night. Nick, isn't he the man Joni wanted to kill?
2: That's right, baby. You better wiggle into your woolies. We're going to his apartment.
3: Oh, I do wish people would get bumped off before we go to sleep.
2: All right, come in, Nora.
3: It's dark. Where's the light switch?
2: Here, I got it.
3: There he is, Nick. Bleeding all over his, Chippendale table.
2: Yeah, shot in the back. Hey, somebody took this joint apart. I wonder what they were looking for.
3: Do you think little Joni killed him?
2: I don't know. I thought the spanking made an impression on her mind.
3: Well, Nick, you're not going to find a killer in that desk.
2: No, but I think I found a secret drawer. Hey, maybe I can open it.
3: Darling, did you ever have a queer feeling that you were being watched by unseen eyes?
2: Not since we used to neck in the living room of your Aunt Agatha's house before we were married. Hey, I opened it.
3: The bulb in this lamp is still warm. Darling, I've got a feeling the killer's still here.
2: Hey, Nora, look at this stuff. Here's a doctor's prescription for some sort of poison, and... Hey, why'd you turn the lights out?
3: Well, I didn't.
2: Nora, are you all right?
3: Mm-hmm. I guess whoever fired at us got away.
2: Yeah, looks like it. Why'd you scream?
3: Well, you pushed me down and I bumped my curves. Did you see who went out that door?
2: No, darling. Your heel was in my eye. Turn on that lamp.
3: Uh-huh.
2: And look, Nora, that closet door near the light switch is open. That's where the killer hid.
3: Well, aren't you going out and find the person who did it?
2: And get shot at again? Besides, I want to finish going through this secret drawer. Will you look around at the rest of the joint?
3: All right, dear. What else is in the drawer beside that poison prescription?
2: Clippings. About a wealthy Mrs. Gardner who was held but never tried for poisoning her husband in California. Oh, wait a minute. Here's something else.
3: What, dear?
2: A letter signed by Richard Belson, the stockbroker.
3: Oh?
2: Yeah, it's a confession that Belson embezzled funds that belonged to his clients. Darling, don't you get it? Alistair Floriton was a blackmailer. He evidently made quite a business of it.
3: Was he ever on the football team of Ipswich College?
2: Oh, I hardly think so. Why?
3: Because I found a little gold football here. The name Plunger is engraved on it. Also the date, 1940.
2: You find anything else?
3: Mm-hmm, this necklace. It has a locket on it. Joan Winslow's name is on the locket.
2: Well, people certainly seem to be losing things around here. Oh, I'll take that. Hello.
1: Hello, this is Olga.
5: Hello, Olga, darling. How are you?
1: Who is this?
5: Well, Alistair, of course. And who did you think?
1: No, you are not Alistair Floriton. He always calls me Double Vodka because I am such hot stuff. You are Nick Charles, no?
2: Yes.
1: Alistair's dead, no?
2: Murdered? How'd you know?
1: Olga knows. You found a prescription, no?
2: Yes. Who told you?
1: Olga knows. I tell you what that prescription means. I tell you who killed Floriton.
2: Yeah, you seem to know everything that's going on.
1: Olga knows. Come to apartment 8B, 999 East 89th Street at once, and I will tell you, no?
2: Yes, I'll be there. Who told you I was here?
1: Olga knows. Dasvidaniya, darling.
2: And goodbye to you, too. That was Olga, dear. Listen, I'm going to meet her. Will you go to see Joni and find out what her necklace was doing here?
3: No, you sound like you're trying to get rid of me. I suppose I go to see Olga.
2: Oh, swell. And then I'll go to see Joni. I got a good mind to give her another spanking.
3: You sound too anxious to see Joni. I'll see her. I'd much rather you see someone you don't know quite so intimately.

0: Monique Charles?
1: Yes, where are you?
0: Here, in the bedroom. Come in.
1: Hey, there are no lights on in here. What's the idea?
0: I find it better to do business in the dark.
1: Where are you?
0: Right here, behind you.
1: Would that be a gun you're poking into my back?
0: Yes, Nicholas.
1: What are you?
0: A Russian she-wolf.
1: Well, don't look now, but one of your arms is crawling around my neck.
0: Yes, it makes it easier to get into your pocket. Do you have any objections?
1: Yeah, but can't you pick my pocket without tickling?
0: Oh, I am sorry. But perhaps this will make you more comfortable.
1: Oh!
0: Are you unconscious?
1: Yes.
0: You must be a very hot-blooded man. It takes you so long to go out cold. But I fix it.
1: Oh!
0: Better? Better.
2: Joni? Where you been? Oh, you ain't Joni.
3: No, I'm sorry to disappoint you. Isn't Joni home?
2: No.
3: Oh, well, I'm Nora Charles.
2: You better come in and wait for her.
3: Well, who are you, Joni's boyfriend?
2: I guess so. We prefer to think of each other as soulmates.
3: Uh-huh. It's all on a very elevated basis.
2: Yeah, too elevated.
3: Well, what's the matter? You having troubles?
2: Well, look at me. Do I look like a guy who's easy to twist around your little finger?
3: If my little finger were a steam shovel, it'd be a lead pipe cinch.
2: Well, Joni can do it. She makes me do anything she wants. Makes me feel like a big dope.
3: Well, maybe you should be firmer with her.
2: How?
3: Well, be tough. Menacing.
2: Me?
3: Mm-hmm. Haven't you ever been menacing in your life?
2: Oh, not with girls.
3: When then?
2: When I played football for Ipswich College.
3: Football? Ipswich?
2: Yeah. I was an All-American back. Fifth team. You know, maybe if I got into my football mood, I could handle her.
3: Well, why do you want to handle her?
2: Well, take like now, for instance. She shouldn't be out traipsing around. She should be here, home. One, two, three, hike!
3: What on earth are you doing?
2: Getting into my football mood.
3: Well, do you know Alistair Floriton?
2: Yeah, why?
3: Do you have a little gold football with the name Plunger on it?
2: I used to. Plunger's what they call me. Plunger Belson.
3: Belson?
2: Well, what's so amazing about that? Everybody has a second name.
3: Are you in the stock brokerage business?
2: No, my dad is a broker. Hey, what are you up to?
3: Oh, nothing.
2: Don't kid me. You didn't come here for nothing. This has something to do with that rat Floriton.
3: Well, I'll explain when Joni gets here.
2: Now look. My dad is a very sick man. If you or anybody else tries to make trouble...
3: Please, please, Plunger. You'd better go back to worrying about how to handle Joni.
2: Okay. You know, if I had someone to tackle, it'd put me in just the right mood.
3: I'm sure it would. What are you looking at me that way for, Plunger? Don't you run at me!
2: I'm gonna tackle
3: you. Oh, good gravy, no!
2: Golly, yes!
3: Oh, no! Oh! Oh! What's the matter with you, Plunger? You lost your little mind?
2: You know something, you do. You know all about my dad in Florida, don't you?
3: Well, suppose you untackle me and let me get off the floor. I don't like conversations on a low level.
2: You won't get up until I squeeze the truth out of you. And I mean it.
3: Ooh, Plunger. You sure worked up a swell menace now.
2: That tackle did it.
4: Nora?
3: Oh, hello, Joni.
4: Nora, what have you done to my Plunger?
2: Hello, sweets.
4: Plunger, what was she doing to you?
3: Oh, don't you worry, Joni. He didn't fall for me. He was showing me how he makes a flying tackle.
5: Oh, when Plunger talks about football, he gets impulsive like that. Did he hurt you?
3: Well, there's one thing I'm sure of. football isn't my game. Ow.
5: Nora, what are you doing with my purse?
3: Oh, getting out this gun, Joni. I thought it looked kind of bulky. Get 'em up, both of you. Now, Plunger, suppose you tell me how you and Joni killed Alistair Floriton.
1: Oh, jeez. Call off the Cossacks.
0: You feeling better now?
1: Who are you?
0: Laura Marshall. I live here.
1: Where's Olga?
0: I don't know what you're talking about. I just found you draped on my bearskin rug, unconscious.
1: Well, I'll bet you were surprised.
0: Uh-huh. I don't like men when they're unconscious. Who are you?
1: Nick Charles.
0: Nick Charles. Oh, Alistair told me he was going to call you.
1: Do you know Alistair Floriton?
0: Yes. Did anything happen to him?
1: He was murdered. How well did you know him?
0: Too well. What happened here?
1: A gal named Olga phoned me, told me to come here, and she said she'd tell me who killed him.
0: Olga, hmm?
1: Yeah, do you know her?
0: Yes, but how much did you find out about Floriton?
1: Well, that he was a blackmailer and an all-around jerk.
0: Well, it looks like little Olga's trying to get me into some trouble. She was one of the women he blackmailed. There was some suspicion that she killed her husband with poison.
1: Wait a minute. I had a prescription that could send... What's gone? Olga stole it. The other papers are still here.
0: Do you have a letter written by Richard Belson, the broker?
1: Yes, here it is. How do you know about it?
0: Belson wrote that letter years ago to his partner. The partner refused to prosecute and gave Belson a chance to repay that money. It was paid back, every cent, before the partner died.
1: Well, how did Floriton get the letter?
0: I don't know, but I do know he was using it. You see, Belson has a son, a football player named Plunger. The old man is very sick, and Floriton thought that this would be a good time to hit the son. The shock of a scandal like this would kill the old man.
1: Floriton was a sweet thing, wasn't he?
0: He knew his way around.
1: So why are you telling me all this?
0: I'm not dumb. You'd find out anyway. Look, I'm trying to help you because I figure you'll keep quiet about me. Is it a deal?
1: Maybe. How about helping me some more?
0: Anything you say.
1: Come with me.
0: Where are you going to take me?
1: To see my wife. And a junior femme fatale named Joni Winslow.

0: Hello, Nick. You just came in time. Joni's confessed to killing Alistair Floriton.
1: Joni, what made you do it?
2: Well, Alistair was in love with me, and he threatened me with all kinds of things unless I married him. Then tonight he got fresh and broke my necklace. So I killed him with the gun Norris got. And Plunger's football was on it. On the necklace, I mean. He gave it to me for a present. Not the necklace, the football. See?
1: Oh, sure, sure. Let's see the gun, Nora. Well, this gun hasn't been fired since 1902. It's got cobwebs in the bell. Look.
2: Oh, gee. I knew I should have cleaned it.
0: Why did you lie, Joni, to cover Plunger?
3: Yeah, Nora. You see, earlier tonight, I said I was gonna kill Floriton. He was trying to blackmail me into giving up Joni because he was in love with her. He had a letter my father wrote years ago.
1: I know all about the letter.
3: But I didn't kill him. I swear I didn't. He wasn't home when I came to murder him.
1: Look, I know you didn't kill him, Plunger. Olga did. Tell us how you did it, Olga.
4: Are you talking to me, Mr. Charles?
1: Yes, you're Olga.
4: You're crazy.
1: Well, I checked with the elevator operator, and he saw you enter Floriton's apartment. He saw you leave after you shot him. You stole that prescription because it proves you murdered your husband in California.
4: You can't prove that.
1: Every word of it. In fact, Floriton gasped your name into the telephone receiver when he was talking to me. You know, you should never kill a man when he's on the phone, Olga. It interrupts the conversation.
4: Get him up. Don't move, any of you.
2: She's a gun without cobwebs.
4: Yes, and if you...
3: What a tackle. Just like in that game against Harvard.
0: Oh, you're getting very good at tackling women, Plunger. You knocked her out. And look what fell out of her figure. The prescription. Nick, you never told me that Floriton said her name on the phone.
1: He never did.
0: Oh, darling, you're wonderful.
1: Oh, I don't know, baby. Any experienced husband could have pulled the same trick.
0: Well, what's an experienced husband got to do with it?
1: Well, he too knows how to tell the right fibs at the right time.
0: All right, darling, I know how you eliminated Joni, but how'd you eliminate Plunger?
1: Well, I figured that the dame who phoned us at Floriton's was the killer. She knew entirely too much about what was going on, but she fooled me by getting rid of her accent and offering to help me. Her object was to pin the job on Plunger after she got that prescription.
0: And when the prescription was stolen and not the letter Plunger's father wrote, you suspected her.
1: Mm-hmm.
0: Oh.
1: But there was always the possibility that she wasn't Olga, so I lied right to her face accusing her. And she, like many other amateur murderers, was under a tough nervous strain, and she pulled the gun and gave herself away.
0: Mm-hmm. I never knew you were such a wonderful liar. Did you really spank Joni when I came in on you?
1: Well, of course, dear. Don't you believe me?
0: Oh, you're too good a liar. You never spanked anyone before. I don't think you even know how. Ooh, well.
1: Believe me now?
0: Yes, dear. Good night, Nicky, darling.
5: Never flirt with a gal named Tess. Down old Texas way.
6: We hope you have enjoyed tonight's performance of The Thin Man, the case of the All-American Menace. In tonight's production, the part of Nick was played by Rick Mason. Nora was performed by Karen Hayes. Alistair was played by Eric Joseph. Plunger was played by Greg Daly. Olga and Laura was played by Kristen Arut, and Joni was performed by Jennifer Love. This play was produced and sound designed by Eric Joseph. Join us for the next Ledger Actors Workshop production from the Audible Local Ledger, a reading service for the visually impaired.

Good evening. This is the man in black. Tonight I am here to introduce you to a program written by a woman who is seen into the darkest side of human weakness. The hateful, the mean thoughtlessness that leads to murder. Tonight from Marshfield, Massachusetts, we proudly present one of the most compelling actresses of our time, Miss Diane LeGros. Miss LeGros appears in A Study in Terror by Lucille Fletcher called Sorry, Wrong Number. This story of a woman who accidentally overheard a conversation with death and who strove frantically to prevent murder from claiming an innocent victim is tonight's tale of suspense. In the TIC rap series, are tales calculated to intrigue you, stir your nerves, and make you think. Sometimes with the light on. And so it is with Sorry Wrong Number and the performance of Diane LeGros. We again hope to keep you in suspense. The producers and sponsors of TIC Raps feel that tonight's story is so unusual that it merits a departure from established radio formulas. Therefore, tonight's tale of terror will be presented without commercial interruption. This program is not for the squeamish. Listen at your own risk. And now, here is Miss Diane LeGros starring in Lucille Fletcher's Sorry, Wrong Number.

0: Operator, I've been trying to call Murray Hill Ford 0098 for the last half hour, and it's been busy. I don't see how it could possibly be busy that long. Can you try that number for me, please?
1: I'll be glad to try that number for you. One moment, please.
0: I don't see how it could be busy all that time. It's my husband's office, and I'm all alone here in the house. My health is very poor, and I've been feeling so nervous all day.
1: Ringing Murray Hill Ford 0098.
2: Hello?
0: Hello. Is Mr. Stevenson there?
2: Hello? Hello?
3: Hello?
2: Hello, George?
3: Yes, this is George speaking.
0: Who is this? What number am I calling, please?
2: I'm here with our client.
3: Oh, good. Is everything okay? Is the coast clear for tonight?
0: What?
2: Yes, George. He says the coast is clear for tonight.
3: Okay, okay.
2: Where are you now?
3: In a phone booth. Don't worry. Everything's okay.
2: Very well. You know the address.
3: Yes, I know. I know. Let's see now. At 11 o'clock, the

0: 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The material being read is the copyright property of the publications being read. Access to this program is solely for persons who cannot read the original printed version due to a visual impairment or other disability. By continuing to listen, you confirm that you have such a condition.
1: Because our client wishes it to look like a simple robbery. Don't worry. Everything's okay. I know.
2: Oh, how awful. Oh, how unspeakably awful. That's... The operator. Operator.
3: Your number, please.
2: Operator, I've just been cut off.
3: What number were you calling?
2: Well, operator, I was supposed to be calling Murray Hill 40098, but it wasn't. Some wires must have got crossed. I was cut into a wrong number, and I've just heard the most dreadful thing. Something about a murder and an operator. You'll simply have to retrace that call at once.
3: I beg your pardon. May I help you?
2: I know it was a wrong number, and I had no business listening, but these two men... They were cold-blooded fiends, and they were going to murder somebody. Some poor, innocent woman who was all alone in a house near a bridge. And we've got to stop them. We've just got to.
3: What number are you dialing?
2: It doesn't matter what number I was calling. This was a wrong number, and you dialed it for me. We've got to find out what it was immediately.
3: What number did you call?
2: Oh, why are you so stupid? What time is it? Do you mean to tell me that you can't find out what that number was just now?
3: I'll connect you to the chief operator.
2: Oh, I think it's perfectly shameful. Now, look. It was obviously a case of some little slip of the finger. I told you to try Maury Hill 40098 for me. You dialed it, but your finger must have slipped, and I was connected with some other number. And I could hear them, but they couldn't hear me. Now, I simply fail to see why you couldn't make that same mistake again on purpose. Why you couldn't try to dial Murray Hill 40098 in the same careless way.
3: Murray Hill 40098. I will try to get it for you.
2: Thank you.
3: I'm sorry. Murray Hill 40098 is busy.
2: Operator! Operator!
3: Your call, please.
2: You didn't try to get that wrong number at all. I asked you explicitly, and all you did was dial correctly.
3: I'm sorry. What number are you calling?
2: Can't you for once forget what number I was calling and do something for me? Now, I want to trace that call. It's my civic duty, and it's your civic duty, to trace that call and apprehend those dangerous killers. And if you won't apprehend...
3: I will connect you to the chief operator.
2: Well, please... I know this talk can't make anyone understand how important this is.
4: This is the chief operator.
2: Chief operator, I want you to trace a call, a telephone call, immediately. I don't know where it came from or who was making it, but it's absolutely necessary that it be tracked down, because it was about a murder that someone's planning. A terrible, cold-blooded murder of a poor, innocent woman. Tonight at 11:15.
4: I see.
2: Can you trace it for me? Can you track down those men?
4: Well, I'm not certain. It depends.
2: Depends on what?
4: It depends on whether the call is still going on. If it's a live call, we can trace it on the equipment. If it's been disconnected, we can't.
2: Disconnected?
4: If the parties have stopped talking to each other.
2: Oh, but of course, they must have stopped talking to each other by now. That was at least 5 minutes ago, and they didn't sound like the type that would make a long call.
4: Well, I could try tracing it. May I have your name, please?
2: Mrs. Stevenson. Mrs. Albert Stevenson. But listen...
4: And
2: if
4: your
2: you
4: telephone number, please.
2: Plaza 32098. But if you go on wasting all this time, we'll never...
4: Why do you want this call traced?
2: Why? No reason. I mean, I merely felt very strongly that something ought to be done about it. These men sounded like killers... They're dangerous. They're going to murder this woman at 11:15 tonight. I thought the police ought to know.
4: Have you reported this to the police?
2: Well, no, not yet.
4: You want this call checked purely as a private individual?
2: Yes, but meanwhile, you should...
4: I'm sorry, Mrs. Stevenson, but I'm afraid we couldn't make this check for you and trace the call just on your say-so as a private individual.
2: Why, you...
4: We have to have something more official.
2: Oh, for heaven's sake! You mean to tell me I can't report there's going to be a murder without getting time?

0: and all this red tape? Why, it's perfectly idiotic. Well, all right, I'll call the police.
1: I'm sure that will be the best way to deal with this.
0: Ridiculous. Never heard of such nonsense.
2: Your call, please?
0: The police department. Get me the police department, please.
2: Ringing the police department?
0: Oh, can't you ring them direct? Wasted.
3: Police station 43, Sergeant Martin speaking.
0: Police department. This is Mrs. Stevenson. Mrs. Elbert Smythe Stevenson of 5-3 North Sutton Place. I'm calling to report a murder.
3: Yeah?
0: I mean, the murder hasn't been committed yet. I just overheard plans for it over the telephone, over a wrong number that the operator gave me. I've been trying to trace it down myself, but everybody's so stupid. And I guess in the end, you're the only people who could do anything.
3: Yes, ma'am.
0: It was a perfectly definite murder. I heard their plans distinctly. Two men were talking, and they were going to murder some woman at 11:15 tonight. She lived in a house near a bridge, and are you listening to me?
3: Yes, ma'am.
0: And there was a private patrolman on the street, and he was going to go around for a beer on 2nd Avenue. And there was a third man, a client, who was paying to have this poor woman murdered. They were going to take her rings and bracelets and use a knife. Well, it's unnerved me dreadfully, and I'm not well.
3: Yes, I see. When was all this, ma'am?
0: It was about 8 minutes ago. Oh, then you can do something. You do understand.
3: What's your name, ma'am?
0: Mrs. Stevenson. Mrs. Elbert Stevenson.
3: And your address?
0: 5-3 North Sutton Place. That's near a bridge. The Queensboro Bridge, you know. And we have a private patrolman on our street.
3: Yeah.
0: And 2nd Avenue is nearby.
3: And what was that number you were calling?
0: Murray Hill 40098. But that wasn't the number I overheard. I mean, Murray Hill 40098 is my husband's office.
3: Mm-hmm.
0: He's working late tonight, and I was trying to reach him to ask him to come home.
3: Yes.
0: I'm an invalid, you know, and it's the maid's night off, and I hate to be alone, even though he says as long as I have the telephone here right beside my bed.
3: Well, we'll look into it, Mrs. Stevenson, and see if we can check with the telephone company.
0: But the telephone company said they couldn't check the call if the parties have stopped talking. I've already taken care of that.
3: Oh, you have?
0: Yes, and personally, I feel you ought to do something more immediate and drastic than just check the call. What good does checking the call do if they stopped talking? By the time you track it down, they'll have already committed the murder.
3: Yeah, well, we'll take care of it. Don't you worry.
0: I say the whole thing calls for a search. A complete and thorough search of the whole city. I'm very near the bridge, and I'm not far from 2nd Avenue. And I know I'd feel a whole lot better if you sent around a radio car to this neighborhood at once.
3: Well, what makes you think the murder is going to take place in your neighborhood, ma'am?
0: Well, I don't know. Only the coincidence is so horrible. 2nd Avenue. The patrolman. The bridge.
3: Yeah, well, 2nd Avenue, you know, is a very long street, ma'am.
0: Yes.
3: And you know how many bridges there are in the city of New York alone, not to mention Brooklyn, Staten Island, the Queens, the Bronx?
0: I know all that.
3: How do you know it isn't some little house on Staten Island, on some little 2nd Avenue you've never heard about? How do you know they're even talking about New York at all?
0: But I heard the call on the New York dialing system.
3: Well, maybe it was a long-distance call you overheard.
0: No!
3: You know, telephones are funny things. Now, look, why don't you look at it this way? Supposing you hadn't broken in on that telephone call. Supposing you got your husband the way you always do. You wouldn't be so upset, would you?
0: Well, I suppose not. But it sounded so inhuman, so cold-blooded.
3: Well, a lot of murders are plotted in this city every day, ma'am. We manage to prevent almost all of them, but a clue of this kind is so vague. It isn't much more use to us than no clue at all.
0: But surely you can do something. You can trace.
3: Unless, of course, you have some reason for thinking this call was phony. And somebody was planning to murder you.
0: Me? No, I hardly think so. I mean, why should anybody? I'm alone all day and night. I see nobody except my maid, Eloise. She's a big 200-pounder.
3: Yeah.
0: She's too lazy to bring up my breakfast tray.
3: Mm-hmm.
0: And the only other person is my husband, Elbert. He's crazy about me. He adores me. He waits on me hand and foot
3: mm-hmm.
0: and has scarcely left my side since I took sick 12 years
3: ago. Yeah, well, then there's nothing for you to worry about, and you just leave the rest of this to us. We'll take care of it.
0: Well, what'll you do?
3: We'll take care of it,
0: lady. It's so late. It's nearly 11 now.
3: We'll take care of it, lady.
0: Well, will you? Will you broadcast it all over the city and send out squads and warn your radio cars to watch out, especially in suspicious neighborhoods like mine?
3: Lady, I said we'd take care of it. Now, I've got a couple other matters here on my desk that require immediate attention, so, good night, ma'am. Thank you.
0: Oh, you! You idiot! Why did I hang up the phone like that? Now he'll think I am a fool. Why doesn't Elvis come home? Why doesn't he? I'll get that operator again.
2: Your call, please.
0: Operator, for heaven's sake, will you ring Murray Hill 40098 number again? I can't think what's keeping him so long.
2: I will try it for you.
0: We'll try.
2: I'm sorry, Murray Hill 40098 is busy.
0: I can hear
2: it.
0: I
2: will try.
0: You don't have to tell me. I know it's busy. Oh. Oh, if I could only get out of this bed for a little while. If I could just get a breath of fresh air or lean out the window and see the street. Hello? Elbert? Hello? Elbert? Hello? Hello? Oh, what's the matter with this phone? Hello? Hello? Hello? Hello? Hello? Oh, for heaven's sake, who is this? Hello? Hello? Hello?
2: Your call, please.
0: Hello, operator. I don't know what's the matter with this telephone tonight, but it's positively driving me crazy. I've never seen such inefficient, miserable service. Now, look, I'm an invalid, and I'm very nervous, and I'm not supposed to be annoyed. But if this keeps on much longer...
2: What seems to be the trouble?
0: Well, everything's wrong. I haven't had one bit of satisfaction out of one call I've made this evening. The whole world could be murdered for all you people care, and now my phone keeps ringing and ringing and ringing and ringing every 5 seconds or so. And when I pick it up, there's no one there.
2: I am sorry. If you will hang up, I will test it for you.
0: I don't want you to test it for me. I want you to put that call through, whatever it is, at once.
2: I'm afraid I cannot do that.
0: You can't. And why? Why, may I ask?
2: The dial system is automatic.
0: Oh,
2: if someone is trying to dial your number, there is no way to check whether the call is coming through the system or not.
0: Oh,
2: unless the person who is trying to reach you complains to his particular operator.
0: Well, of all the stupid... And meanwhile, I've got to sit here in my bed suffering every time that phone rings, imagining everything.
2: I will try to check the trouble.
0: Check it!
2: For you, ma'am.
0: What's the use of talking to you? You're so stupid. I'll fix her. How dare she speak to me like that?
2: Your call, please.
0: Young woman... I don't know your name, but there are ways of finding you out. And I'm going to report you to your superiors for the most unpardonable rudeness and insolence that's ever been my privilege to... Oh, yes. Give me the business office at once.
2: You may dial that number direct.
0: Dial it direct? I'll do no such thing. I don't even know the number.
2: The number is in the directory, or you may secure it by dialing information.
0: Listen here, you... Oh, what's the use? Oh, for heaven's sake, I'm going out of my mind. Hello? Hello? Stop ringing me, do you hear? Answer me. Who is this? Do you realize you're driving me crazy? Who's calling me? What are you doing it for? Now stop it. Stop it. Stop it, I say. If you don't stop ringing me, I'm going to call the police. Do you hear? Hello? Hello? Oh, Elbert would only come home. Oh! Let it ring! Let it go on ringing. I won't answer it. I won't answer it this time. If it goes ringing all night, I won't answer it. I won't answer it! It stopped. Why did it stop ringing all of a sudden? What time is it? Where's my clock? Where is it? It's 5 to 11. They've decided something. They're sure I'm home. They've heard my voice answering. That's why they've been ringing. Where is she? Why doesn't she answer?
4: Your call, please.
0: Where were you just now? Why didn't you answer? Give me the police department.
4: I'm sorry, the line is busy. I will call you.
0: Busy? That's impossible. The police department can't be busy. There must be other lines available.
4: The line is busy. I will try to get them for you later.
0: No, no. I've got to speak to them now. It may be too late. I've got to talk to someone.
4: What number do you wish to speak to?
0: I don't know, but there must be someone to protect people besides the police department. A detective agency. A service.
4: You will find agencies listed in the classified directory.
0: I don't have a classified. I mean, I'm too nervous to look it up. I don't know how to use the book.
4: I will connect you with information. Perhaps she will be able to help you.
0: No, no, no. Oh, but you're being spiteful, aren't you? You don't care what happens to me. I can die and you won't care. Oh, stop it! Stop it! I can't stand it anymore! Hello! What do you want? Stop! Stop ringing! Will you stop calling?
3: Hello? Is this Plaza 32099?
0: Yes. Sorry. Yes, this is Plaza 32099.
3: This is Western Union. I have a telegram here for Mrs. Albert Stevenson. Is there anyone there to receive the message?
0: I'm Mrs. Stevenson.
3: The telegram is as follows. Mrs. Albert Stevenson, 53 North Sutton Place, New York, New York. Darling, terribly sorry. Tried to get you for last hour, but line was busy. Leaving for Boston tonight at 11 p.m. on urgent business, and I'll be back tomorrow afternoon. Keep happy. Love, and it's signed Albert.
0: Oh, no.
3: Do you wish us to deliver a copy of the message?
0: No. No. No, thank you.
3: Well, thank you very much, madam. Good night.
0: Good night. Oh, no. No, I don't believe it. He couldn't do it. He couldn't do it. Nobody knows I'll be all alone. It's some trick. It's some trick. I know it.
4: Your number, please.
0: Operator, please try that number, Murray Hill 40098, for me just once more, please.
4: You may dial that number direct.

0: You're gone. Oh, Albert, how could you? How could you? Oh, but I can't stay alone tonight. I can't. If I'm alone one more second, I'll go mad. I don't care what he says or what the expense is. I'm a sick woman. I'm entitled to some consideration.
1: This is information. May I help you?
0: I want the telephone number of Henchley Hospital.
1: Henchley Hospital?
0: Yes.
1: Do you have the street address?
0: No. No, it's somewhere in the 70s. It's very small, private, and exclusive hospital where I had my appendix out 2 years ago. Henchley. H-E-N-C-H-L-Y.
1: One moment, please.
0: Please hurry. Please. And what time is it?
1: You may find out the time by dialing Meridian 71212.
0: Oh, for heaven's sake! I've no time to be dialing!
1: The number of Henchley Hospital is Butterfield 89970.

0: at Henchley Hospital.
1: Henchley Hospital?
0: Nurse's Registry.
1: Who is it that you want to speak to?
0: I want the Nurse's Registry at once. I want a trained nurse. I want to hire her immediately, for the night.
1: I see. What is the nature of the case, madam?
0: Nerves. I'm very nervous. I need soothing and companionship. You see, my husband's away, and I'm just
1: here... Have you been recommended to us by any doctor in particular, madam?
0: No, but I really don't see why all this is necessary. I want a trained nurse. I was a patient in your hospital 2 years ago, and after all, I do expect to pay this person for attending me.
1: We quite understand that, madam. But these are war times, you know. Registered nurses are very scarce just now, and our superintendent has asked us to send people out only on cases where the physician in charge feels that it is absolutely necessary.
0: Well, it is absolutely necessary. I'm a sick woman, and I'm very upset. Very. I'm all alone in this house, and I'm an invalid, and tonight I overheard a telephone conversation that upset me dreadfully. A woman is going to be killed when a train crosses a bridge, and then, in fact, if someone doesn't come at once, I'm afraid I'll go out of my mind.
1: Well, I'll speak to Miss Phillips as soon as she comes in. And what is your name, madam?
0: Miss Phillips? When do you expect her to come in?
1: I really couldn't say. She went out to supper at 11 o'clock.
0: 11 o'clock? But it's not 11 yet. Oh, my clock has stopped. I thought it was running down. What time is it?
1: Just 15 minutes past 11.
0: What was that?
1: What was what, madam?
0: That. That click just now in my own telephone, as though someone had lifted the receiver off the hook, off the extension telephone downstairs.
1: I didn't hear it, madam. Now, about this
0: but
1: nurse...
0: But I did! There's someone in this house. Someone downstairs in the kitchen. And they're listening to me now. They're listening. I won't pick it up. I won't let them hear me. I'll be quiet. And they'll think. But if I don't call someone now while they're still down there, there'll be no time. Please. I've got to get that operator.
2: Your call, please.
0: Operator. I'm in desperate trouble.
2: I'm sorry, I cannot hear you. Please, speak louder.
0: I don't dare speak louder. There's someone listening. Can you hear me now?
2: I'm sorry.
0: But you've got to hear me. Please, please. You've got to help me. There's someone in this house. Someone who's going to murder me. And you've got to get in touch with the police. There it is. Did you hear it? He's put it down. He's put down the extension phone. He's coming up the stairs. Give me the police department. The police department.
2: One moment, please. I will connect you.
0: Hurry, please. Hurry. Ring. Please. Hurry.

0: Police Department, Precinct 53, Sergeant Martin speaking.
1: Police Department? Oh, I'm sorry. Must have got the wrong number. Don't worry. Everything's okay.

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Please enjoy the show. Welcome to the Audible Local Ledger's Ledger Actors Workshop, or The Law. Tonight we have a suspenseful production titled Night Must Fall. Originally an extremely successful psychological thriller as a London play, written by Emlyn Williams, who starred as well as writing the piece. It was first performed in 1935, it was made into four movies and numerous radio performances. The first radio adaptation of Night Must Fall was presented on the Philip Morris Playhouse, October 24th of 1941. And since then, the radio version has been performed by a virtual who's who of U.S. and British actors who were young at the time. It has starred Burgess Meredith, Maureen O'Sullivan, James Cagney, Robert Montgomery, Matthew Broderick, Rosalind Russell, and Albert Finney in different iterations. The first was produced by Miles Mallison in London. The original production of Night Must Fall premiered on May 31, 1935 at the Duchess Theatre in London. The formal West End opening was preceded by a preliminary tour of Edinburgh, Newcastle upon Tyne, and Glasgow. The play ran in London for 436 performances, an extended and very successful run. In New York, that production of Night Must Fall opened on Broadway on September 28th of 1936 at the Ethel Barrymore Theater. It was produced by Sam H. Harris, and it was directed by the author Emlyn Williams, who also played the role of Dan. That play ran for 64 performances. Our script is taken from the July 24th of 1944 broadcast that starred James Cagney, which is an aggressively edited version of the play script and other radio performances. The oft-repeated whistling, as a side note, is of a song titled Mighty Lack or Like a Rose. Written in 1901, the lyrics are written in an approximation of an African-American accent as a quote-unquote dialect song. And the title thus means mighty like a rose, and has been changed to that in many modern versions. It's sung by a black woman called Mammy to a newborn blue-eyed white boy in her care. It was common at the time for white families to hire trusted black women to care for their children. The dialect and the title has been modified by some singers, such as Frank Sinatra, Bing Crosby, and many other crooners. The tune became a Tin Pan Alley hit, and it was a perennial of pop music for generations. Many suggest that this play has a Hitchcockian approach, but instead of a blameless, beautiful heroine, Olivia, the heroine, is a woman who cooperates fully in the danger she's enmeshed in, and herself is seemingly oblivious or careless of others' feelings as she focuses wholly on fulfilling her own fantasies. Now, lean in and listen up. Without further ado, here is the Ledger Actors Workshop laying down our law with Night Must Fall.

0: can still hear him sometimes. I can still hear him whistling that tune. It's only in my mind, I know, but I'm like a child that's been left alone in the dark, frightened, terrified, till I think I'm going mad. I now know that it began for me with that little paragraph in our local paper, a tiny item that didn't concern me, but somehow, I never knew why, I was secretly disturbed. I remember that I turned to my aunt and said, "Auntie, the papers say a woman has disappeared from the summer hotel, a Mrs. Chalfont."
1: "A Mrs. Chalfont? What's that to us? We don't know her, do we?"
0: "No, but suppose something's happened to her. Suppose
1: now she's... you're going to say she's murdered. Rubbish. I'll have another one of those chocolates."
0: My aunt was like that, always sharp and irritable. She wasn't well, you see. At least she'd convinced herself she wasn't. A professional invalid who loved her wheelchair. She'd been in a horrible mood that morning. Dora, the maid, had broken several cups. That had meant a scolding, of course, and a threat of dismissal. The girl had cried and said she hadn't been herself. She'd been having trouble with her gentleman.
2: "Oh, he's a page boy, Mum, over at the hotel. He's been treating me fair awful, he has."
1: "The good-for-nothing scoundrel."
2: "Oh, he's really not. He's mighty sweet when he wants to be. And nice too, Mum. They call him Babyface."
1: "Babyface indeed. Huh. I'd like to give him a piece of my mind."
2: "Oh, Mrs. Bramson, would you?"
1: "Would I what?"
2: "See him. Talk to him. He said he'd be dropping over this morning. Maybe if you had a word with him, Mum."
1: "Yes, I certainly will. You send him in when he gets here, Dora. I'll deal with him, all right."
0: It was just before noon when he came. There was something about him from the very first. Smiling, familiar, almost but not so quite insolent, an unlit cigarette in his mouth. And then when he spoke...
3: "Morning, folks."
1: "Well, so you're Babyface."
3: "That's me. Silly name, isn't it?"
1: "You smoke, I see."
3: "Yes, I'm sorry. I'm always forgetting me company manners. I'll put it right out."
1: "Well then, you know why I've sent for you?"
3: "Yes, ma'am. I think so."
1: "You ought to be ashamed of yourself."
3: "Oh, I am."
1: "Then you might as well. What's the time?"
3: "Half after 11, I think."
1: "Olivia!"
0: "Yes, Auntie?"
1: "You've forgotten my medicine again. It's half an hour late."
0: "Oh, I'm so sorry. I'll have it right here."
1: "You know it doesn't do me any good unless it's taken regularly."
3: "That's right, Mom. A lady that's delicate like you has got to be watching herself, she has."
1: "Indeed I must. And I'm thankful someone recognizes it."
0: "Here you are, Auntie."
1: "Filthy stuff."
3: "Say, why don't you eat one of them chocolates, Mom? Some candy would be taking the taste away."
1: "That's an excellent idea. Olivia, you'd never think of suggesting that. All you want from me is my money, my..."
2: "Bramson, the butcher's here."
1: "Oh, very well, Dora. I'll be right out."
3: Would you like me to wheel you, Mum?"
1: "I can wheel myself, young man. You wait here with my niece. I'll only be a moment or two."
3: "I bet she's something to be living with, all right. Especially for a girl like you. Must get pretty lonesome, huh?"
0: "Look, there's one thing you may as well understand. I happen to be employed by my aunt, but I'm not quite in Dora's position."
3: "You don't like me, do you?"
0: "No."
3: "Well, everyone else does, including Mrs. Bramson."
0: "If you think you can allure me by playing up my aunt..."
3: "Playing up?"
0: "You may as well forget it. It won't get you anywhere."
3: "It won't, huh? And would you like to bet me?"
0: He was very sure of himself, sure of my aunt, and... yes, I can say it now, sure of me, too. It was almost frightening to watch him spin his web. The eager attention when my aunt spoke, the shrewd little flatteries, the mock humility. Before he left that morning, she'd offered him a job. That very afternoon, he moved in. I remember I was sitting with my aunt.
1: "Olivia, don't sit there moaning. Take a look at the afternoon papers. See if there's anything more about that Chalfont woman."
0: "Oh, there was something on the front page, I think. Oh, yes, here it is. It is reported that on the night Mrs. Chalfont disappeared, someone was heard moving mysteriously in the woods and whistling Mighty Like a Rose."
1: "That shows how hard up they are for news. Mighty like a rose, indeed. Just rubbish, that's all.
3: Well, here's your Danny boy, Mrs. Bramson. All fixed and settled.
1: I'm wearing the shawl you brought me, Danny. You know, it was very sweet of you. Your own mother's shawl.
3: Oh, it was the least I could do. The way you've taken me in, given me a home.
1: I like you, Danny. You're a good boy. And now it's time for my afternoon nap.
3: Right you are, Mum. I'll wheel you in. Say, you know, this chair is awful stiff. Must be awful hard work pulling yourself around. I could put it right in a jiffy with a drop of oil now.
1: In here, Danny. This is my room.
3: What? I almost went by. Look, ma'am. I'd better lift you onto the bed. Then while you're napping, I can take the chair and have it good as new in half a tick.
1: Be careful now.
3: Oh, don't worry about your Danny boy. Up, upsy-daisy. Up you come now. There you are now. Now, pleasant dreams, sweet repose, half the bed and all the clothes.
1: You silly boy.
3: Get a good sleep, Mum. I'll take the chair right along.
0: Oh, Danny.
3: How's that? You talking to me?
0: I've got something for you.
3: Have you now? Really?
0: It's a price tag, Danny. I took it off your old mother's shawl.
3: You don't like me being here, do you?
0: Doesn't make any difference what I like. I've told you, I'm a servant here myself.
3: Well, you're certainly not an ordinary servant, though, are you?
0: No, I suppose not.
3: Well, neither am I. Well, I have to fix this chair. You can watch if you like. You know, you're a fair good-looking girl. You'd be pretty if you didn't wear your hair so tight. Quite particular about hair, I am.
0: Aren't you forgetting your work?
3: Sorry, Mum. It's a locked nut on there. A bit of a job to get it off. Well, easy does it. Say something?
0: No, I didn't say anything at all. But, Dora, don't you know anything about him?
2: Not much, Miss Olivia. Only that he was born in London. He's been to sea and things like that. You might say he's a bit of a mystery, Mum.
0: Or anything else?
2: Well, he thinks he's a bit of all right, if you know what I mean.
0: Yes, that incredible vanity. They always have it. Always.
2: Who, Mum?
0: Murderers.
2: Murderers? Oh, Mum!
0: Dora, I'm going through his things. Will you help me?
2: Me? Sure, Miss Olivia, if you say so. That's funny. He hasn't unpacked his bags, Mum.
0: That is strange, Dora. He's had plenty of time.
2: Here's his wallet, though.
0: Oh, anything in it?
2: Nothing much. Couple of snapshots, some bus tickets.
0: Oh, wait a minute, Dora. That snapshot. That's Mrs. Chalfont, the missing woman. There was a picture in the paper today.
2: Oh, you don't think so?
0: See if there's another bag under the bed.
2: No, Mum. Just his hat box, that's all. What is it, Miss?
0: Dora, do you suppose there's something inside it?
3: Why not ask me?
0: Danny.
3: The old lady wants me to take her for a walk. I came back to get me hat. Could I have my wallet, please? It's the only one I've got.
0: Danny, do you know anything about Mrs. Chalfont's whereabouts?
3: Mrs. who?
0: Don't pretend you've never heard of her.
3: Oh, Mrs. Chalfont. Thought you said... Chalfont swear. Kind of silly. Swear about. I couldn't think.
0: You haven't answered me.
3: Well, I've got nothing to go on. But I think she's been murdered.
0: Who did it? Who killed her?
3: Oh, sorry, miss. The old girl wants her Danny boy. If you'll excuse me now, I'll be running along.
0: Been waiting for you, Danny. I've got to talk to you.
3: As they say in the movies, Mom, I'm chabbed.
0: Did you do it?
3: You know. Look mighty pretty tonight. Wearing your hair a lot looser.
0: You haven't answered again.
3: Well, look now, I suppose. I should ask you a question or two. Why are you so interested in me?
0: Oh, because you don't talk. So I have to guess at what you're thinking.
3: You'd be surprised.
0: Maybe not. Maybe I know.
3: You think so, huh?
0: Yes. You haven't any feeling at all.
3: No feelings?
0: You live in a world of your own imagination.
3: I don't understand that talk. Bit over my head it is, Mum.
0: Oh, you understand me perfectly.
3: Well, maybe. Maybe not. You still think there's been some dirty work, eh?
0: Oh, I don't know. Perhaps not, but... If she has been killed, the murderer will be caught.
3: But makes you think that?
0: Oh, they always are. There's always some mistake they make.
3: And what about the clever ones? The ones who do it and get away with it? The ones who... Someone's at the door.
0: I'll go. Just a moment.
4: Good evening, miss. The name is Belsize. Belsize of the county police.
0: Oh.
4: Sorry to bother you this late. Could I use your phone?
0: Of course. It's right here in the hall.
4: Hello? Hello, get me the county police, will you? Yes, and hurry, please. Thank you.
0: Oh, what is it? What's happened?
4: I'd rather not say, miss. It's not very pleasant. Hello? Hello, George. This is Belsize. Yes, we've found her. In the woods, back of the Bramson place. No, not yet, George. Well, we can't be positive. The head is missing.
0: I was right. It had been murder. And the head was missing. I couldn't sleep a wink that night, fighting that terrible, overpowering thought. Finally, at 3 o'clock, I went out to the kitchen to make some tea. I was standing near the stove when I heard, or rather I should say I felt, someone there. I turned very quickly and... Oh, it's you. What do you want?
3: I heard a noise. Hey, you making some tea?
0: Yes, I couldn't sleep.
3: Ah, too bad. Is there an extra cup for me?
0: Think so. Be ready in a moment.
3: Light?
0: Thanks.
3: Really now, what are you doing out here?
0: I told you I couldn't sleep. I was frightened.
3: Why do you keep on staying in this place, out in the woods, lonesome, and away from everyone? You don't like it, do you?
0: No, I don't, but...
3: I could tell you why you were staying. Because you want adventure. That's why.
0: I don't know what you mean.
3: Ah, yes. Yes, you do. Yes, you do. You want adventure, the kind that's here right now. Just the two of us, in the middle of the night like this. It's never happened to you before, has it? Being alone with a chap like me.
0: Don't.
3: You're not scared. You're excited. Your eyes are shining, and there's a color in your cheeks, and your heart is beating.
0: Don't. I'm frightened.
3: You feel all light, like air, don't you? You never knew there was something like this inside of you, did you? And that's why you're staying on in this place, isn't it? Isn't it?
0: Stop it, please. Please, Oh, the water's boiling over.
3: Oh, yes, I almost forgot. The tea.
0: You can pour it yourself. I don't want any. I'm going to my room.
3: All right. Go on pretending. I can wait for you. I can wait.

0: Really now? Really now? Your face has been long all day. You look like the undertaker's assistant. You know the old lady's beginning to get annoyed. You know that. Now me? I try to stay in good spirits.
1: Well, that's obvious. You've been drinking, haven't you? My aunt will order you off the place.
0: No, she won't. I've had enough of orders, I have. What do you think? I left the hotel? Orders. Orders. Orders. Everybody giving me orders. Go here, do this, do that. Page boy. Page boy? Page boy! And just when I think I can take it easy, there's someone nagging. Nagging? Nagging at me. Nagging at me and screams. And screams. I can't make her stop. Only by... Whew.
1: Go on.
0: Oh, no. No, you think I'm drunk, don't you? But I'm not. I'm too smart.
1: But not so smart you can sleep at night.
0: What?
1: You couldn't sleep last night. There was something that was keeping you awake. Just a little thing. A box. And it's rather heavy.
0: Don't say it. Don't even try to say it.
1: Who's that?
0: Take it easy. Take it easy. Anybody that's there, I'll handle them.
2: Hello, Danny. How's things?
0: Oh, fine. Mr. Belsize, come in.
2: Well, they haven't scared you all out of the house yet, I see.
0: Oh, not a chance, sir. Not a chance. Any clue to the murder yet?
2: No, not yet. Pretty clever chap, all right.
0: You don't say.
2: Oh, absolutely. Why, he's got himself more publicity than a movie star.
0: See, that is on the clever side. Anyone who could make his name like that and not be caught, and the police not even know who he is.
2: Oh, Danny.
0: Yes?
2: Just one thing, Danny. Matter of form. If you don't mind, I'll have a quick look around your room, hmm? Well, nothing in these bags of yours, Danny. Only the hatbox left, I guess. It seems to be locked. You got the key?
0: It isn't mine.
2: Not yours? Whose is it, then?
0: I don't know.
2: Why, that's funny. If it isn't yours...
1: It's mine.
2: Miss Olivia...
1: May I have it, please? It's got all my letters in it.
2: But if it's yours, miss, what's it doing in here?
1: We used this for a storeroom before Danny moved in.
2: Oh, I see. Well, here it is, miss. I wouldn't want to be prying through all your letters.
1: No.
2: Well, goodbye, Danny. Keep me posted if anything turns up, huh?
0: Oh, I will, Mr. Belsize. I will.
1: I don't know why I did it, Danny. I don't know why.
0: Ah, I do. Well, if you don't mind, I'll take that hatbox now.
3: I don't care what the old lady says, Miss Olivia. She can't make me stay in this awful house after dark. I'm going in the village and stay with me folks.
1: Well, my aunt wouldn't like to be left here alone.
3: Oh, but she won't be alone, Mum. You'll be here.
1: No, I won't, Dora. I'm going in with you.
0: Gone. She's gone. They're all gone. Only she knows too much. Suppose she talks. Suppose Belsize comes back. I gotta do it, I guess. Gotta do it. Gotta do it.
4: Olivia? Olivia! Drat that girl. Never around when I need her. Dora! Dora! That's another one I'll have to talk to. Danny? Danny, where are you? There's no one here. They've gone. They've all gone and left me. I'm all alone. I'm all alone. I'm going to be murdered. I'm going to be... Danny? Danny, where are you? Where are you? Danny, where? What's that? There's someone outside. There's someone outside. What shall I do? Oh, Lord. Oh, Lord, forgive our trespasses. Oh, Danny. Oh, Danny. Danny, it's you. Oh, Danny. Oh, what a relief when I saw your face. Oh, Danny, dear. Oh, you're the only one I can trust, Danny. You're the only one who... Danny. That song. Why do you whistle it, Danny? Why do you look at me like that? Say something! Say something! In the name of God! Danny! Danny, what is it? Danny! Danny! Danny!
0: Well, it's done now. Just gotta burn the house, that's all. Won't be loud enough to show. Nothing to... What's that? What? Well, what is it? What is it? Say something or I'll... Oh, it's you. What have you come back for?
1: You killed her. You've killed her, haven't you?
0: Suppose I have.
1: Well, that's why I came back. I had to find out. I had to find you out.
0: No. That isn't why. You came back here for me. To be alone with me. Just like the other night, didn't you?
1: I thought I wanted to. I didn't know what murder was really like. But they'll get you. They'll get you, Danny.
0: Oh, no, not me. I'm too smart. No one will ever know. Because no living soul will be able to tell any other living soul what happened.
1: You're going to kill me, too.
0: That's right. And you're scared.
1: No, not anymore. Because it could have been worse. I might never have found out what you're really like. You're mad. You're mad and horrible. And I almost... I almost just...
0: Someone's there. They've been watching. They can't watch me. They can't. I'm the one that watches.
2: Anyone in there? It's me, Mr. Bellsize.
0: They've been watching from behind the tree. 100 eyes behind each tree. Eyes. Hundreds of them. Thousands.
2: Hello in there. Hello, anyone up?
1: Oh, it's Mr. Bellsize. We ought to...
0: Don't say a word. Don't say a word. Not a single word.
2: What's going on? What are you two doing in here?
0: Oh, nothing, sir. Nothing. Just having a talk before going to bed.
2: Well, why didn't you answer? Didn't you hear me call?
1: Mr. Bellsize, my aunt.
2: Steady now, miss.
0: Ah, she's been imagining all kinds of things. Bit in the balmy side, I think.
2: Is that so? Here, let me see your hands.
0: What? My hands? Why, sure. Ain't nothing in my hands. Nothing but a... But...
2: Only a pair of handcuffs, that's all.
0: Ah, I'm caught. I'm caught.
2: I tried to phone here before. Just a routine check. They told me the wires had been cut.
0: I'm gonna die. Die.
2: I'm sorry you had to see this, Miss Olivia. I'm leaving two men to watch the house and the coroner will be coming out. You'll be safe here till morning. Coming, Danny.
0: Who, me? Sure. You know, it's funny. I like something now I never wanted before. A long walk. All by myself. And just when I can't have it. That's contrary, isn't it? But I'm not through yet. I'll give them their money's worth at the trial.
2: Let's go, Danny.
0: Certainly, sir. Let's go.

We hope you enjoyed this evening's presentation of Night Must Fall, part of the Ledger Actors Workshop, or LAW, efforts to entertain people who are blind or print disabled with radio theater. In tonight's program, the role of Bettlesize was voiced by James Kuntz. The role of Dora was voiced by Allison Davies. Mrs. Bramson was voiced by Jennifer Love. Danny was voiced by Don Smith. And Olivia was voiced by Kristen Arut. The recording was produced and directed by Eric Joseph. And the sound effects and music clips were provided by EnvatoElements.com. 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That's 508-539-2030. And that, dear listeners, is what we call laying down the law. Join us for our next production in 3 weeks, the comedy Farewell to Bertie McKeister. Until then, bye for now.

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This article and others like it can be found on the resources section on their website. Disability and America, Perkins Recommended Reads. Stories exploring the history, advancements, and continued work surrounding access and disability awareness in the U.S. The Americans with Disabilities Act and National Disability Employment Awareness Month, the Department of Justice is recognizing the many ways in which the ADA has transformed American society and enabled a generation of Americans with disabilities to thrive. At the same time, we recognize that many barriers to equal opportunity still remain. Finding employment can be difficult for people with differing abilities. This can be even more so. Here is a list of titles that can serve as resources for people of all abilities. Looking for information on the history of the ADA and resources on finding employment. Acronyms: Digital Book, DB, Braille, BR, Large Print, LT, and Audio Described Videos, DVD. Copies of these titles are available from the Perkins Library or the Worcester Talking Book Library. Please contact the library to order any of these books. Prepared by Aaron Fragola, Outreach Coordinator, Perkins Library. Accessible America, A History of Disability and Design, Bess Williamson, DB 94027, BR 22552, A History of Design in the United States that provides increased accessibility for those with physical, sensory, and cognitive disabilities. Also discusses the individuals and events that propelled the civil rights movement leading to the Architectural Barriers Act and the Americans with Disabilities Act, 2019. Americans with Disabilities Act, Susan Dudley Gold, DB 73034, BR 19318. Discusses the American with Disabilities Act and profiles its proponents and opponents. Examines the impact of the 1990 law on public policy protecting the rights of individuals with disabilities in the fields of employment, housing, public facilities, and transportation and communications systems. For grades 6 through 9 and older readers, 2011. As the Twig is Bent, Kenneth Jernigan, DB 37264, BR 9348. The National Federation of the Blind, NFB, presents essays from individuals who discuss aspects of growing up blind, overcoming others' misconceptions about blindness is the central theme among experiences such as being overprotected as children, deciding whether or not to use a cane, and seeking employment. Contributors range from a 7-year-old boy to the creator of the Braille math code. Many stress the importance of NFB in their lives. 1992. Disability Awareness, Do It Right, Your All-in-One How-To Guide, Tips, Techniques, and Handouts for a Successful Awareness Day, Mary Johnson, DB 6461 6, BR 17395. The
The Ragged Edge Online Community's Guide to Planning and Presenting a Disability Awareness Event explains the negative consequences of disability simulations and suggests alternative activities that promote the concept of ableism, as advocated by the disability rights movement, includes a countdown calendar, a checklist, resources, and readings. 2006. The disability rights movement, from charity to confrontation. Doris Zames Fleischer. DB 52812. Legislative history of the civil rights movement for individuals with disabilities in the United States discusses the Americans with Disabilities Act of 1990, various advocacy organizations, and the roles of technology in deinstitutionalization. 2001. Enabling Acts. The hidden story of how the Americans with Disabilities Act gave the largest U.S. minority its rights. Leonard J. Davis. DB 82272. The Americans with Disabilities Act, ADA, serves as the model for disability-based laws around the world. Disability scholar Leonard J. Davis recounts the behind-the-scenes narrative of how the bipartisan bill came to be, as well as discussing its long-reaching impacts. Unrated, commercial audiobook, 2015. The General Theory of Employment, Interest, and Money. John Maynard Keynes, DB 16178. Outlines and explains the author's theory of economics, which has been of tremendous significance in the world economic situation, 1936. I'd Rather Be Working, a step-by-step guide to financial

0: This broadcast service is provided by Valley iRadio. The material being read is the copyright property of the publications being read. Access to this program is solely for persons who cannot read the original printed version due to a visual impairment or other disability. By continuing to listen, you confirm that you have such a condition.
1: From the interviewing process, by developing better interview skills and attitudes. Her formula consists of getting to know yourself inside and out, researching employers most likely to want you, and presenting yourself as someone who can add value to the organization. 1994. Job hunting for the so-called handicapped or people who have disabilities. Richard Nelson Bowles, DB 53895, BR 14098. In this updated edition of the popular guidebook, first published in 1991, the authors explain the hiring process in the context of the Americans with Disabilities Act, ADA. They present job hunting strategies and tips, offer advice for the interviewing process, including research and face-to-face issues, and suggest other resources available. 2001, Job Search Handbook for People with Disabilities, Daniel J. Ryan, DB 77534, BR 20270. Comprehensive Resource Guide to Career Development for People with Disabilities covers locating openings, preparing for interviews, writing resumes, using government programs, networking, and succeeding at work. Discusses available accommodations and provides job links from the U.S. Department of Labor Office of Disability Employment Policy. 2011. Making Self-Employment Work for People with Disabilities. Kerry Griffin and David Hammes. DB 56855. BR 14945. Experienced vocational counselors offer a practical handbook that provides individuals with disabilities information on how to start and maintain a small business. Includes suggestions on preparing a business plan and market strategies, understanding and using government programs, and finding mentors and useful websites. 2004. A Matter of Dignity, Changing the Lives of the Disabled, by Andrew Potok, DB 53824, BR 14083. The author of Ordinary Daylight, DB 16674, portrays activists, technicians, health professionals, and others working to improve the everyday lives of people with disabilities through technological progress or advances in public policy and awareness. Potok discusses independence, quality of life, and dignity, relating these issues to his own experience with retinitis pigmentosa. 2002. Meeting the Needs of Employees with Disabilities, Resources for Rehabilitation, DB 46081, Information for People with Disabilities and Employers about Measures that Can Be Taken to Promote Full Employment, covers federal laws, environmental adaptations, and technology to help in the workplace. Includes advice for persons with speech, vision,

0: and hearing impairments, the elderly, and those with chronic medical conditions, 1999. Persistence is Power, a real-world guide for the newly disabled employee, Jean Lazo and Carol J. Amato. DB 61175. Provides disabled employees with information about disability insurance, Social Security, and workers' compensation. Explains the Americans with Disabilities Act. Offers advice for filing claims and managing paperwork, and provides forms and resources. Addresses emotional, medical, legal, privacy, and monetary issues. 2004. What We Have Done, an oral history of the disability rights movement. Fred Pelka, DB 74570. 20th century disability activists describe their political struggles for basic human rights, which led to the Americans with Disabilities Act of 1990. They discuss landmark campaigns, including the demand for a deaf president at Gallaudet University and ADAPT's struggle for accessible public transit. 2012. You've Got Rights, Kathy Taylor, DBM 698. CORD, CAPE Organization for Rights of the Disabled, has compiled information for people with disabilities about their civil rights, covers what protections the laws provide, a review of the Americans with Disabilities Act, discussions of abuse, harassment, education, and driving laws, advocacy tips, and phone numbers of many organizations, especially useful to Massachusetts residents. 2011. Hello, this is Marie with an article from the Perkins School for the Blind. This article and others like it can be found on the resources section on their website. In Harvard Yard, Perkins Recommended Reads. All of the books on this list are set in and around Harvard University. Titles with ties to the famed Ivy League institution. September is traditionally back to school time in the U.S., and while that might look less than traditional at the moment, students are still getting ready to return for a new year of learning, including students of the oldest university in the United States, Harvard University, located right here in Massachusetts. Founded in Cambridge in 1636 and named in 1639 after donor John Harvard, the university has consistently ranked as one of the top educational institutions worldwide. Alumni include 8 U.S. presidents, more than 30 foreign heads of state, 23 justices of the U.S. Supreme Court, and 369 Rhodes Scholars, as well as thousands of entrepreneurs and notable contributors to fields such as technology, the arts, science, and medicine, and law. Students, faculty, and researchers have included 160 Nobel laureates, 18 field medalists, and 14 Turing Award winners, as well as earning 10 Academy Awards, 48 Pulitzer Prizes, and 108 Olympic medals. This month's book list reflects on the school's rich and lengthy history, including both those aspects it celebrates and those which cast a shadow on its reputation, as well as showing it as a setting for fiction. Pick one up and imagine yourself walking the streets of Cambridge. Acronyms, digital book, DB, Braille, BR, large print, LT, and audio described videos, DVD. Copies of these titles are available from the Perkins Library or the Worcester Talking Book Library. Please contact the library to order any of these books. Prepared by Leah Ellenbogen, Children's Resource and Service Librarian, Perkins Library. The Accidental Billionaires, The Founding of Facebook, A Tale of Sex, Money, Genius, and Betrayal, by Ben Mesrick, DB 69578. The author of Bringing Down the House, DB 55333, chronicles the invention of the Facebook social networking website by Harvard students Mark Zuckerberg and Eduardo Saverin. Describe Zuckerberg's use of the university's database and legal problems with a rival site. Made into a movie, The Social Network, DVD 567. Strong language and some descriptions of sex. Bestseller, 2009. Anonymous sources. Mary Louise Kelly, DB 83726. When Tom Carlyle falls to his death from a Harvard tower, Chronicle reporter Alexandra James is nearby and offers to cover it. Did the son of the U.S. president's attorney jump to his death, or was he pushed? Some Violence and Some Strong Language, 2013. Back Bay, William Martin, DB 58322. Harvard grad student Peter Fallon is drawn into the search for George Washington's priceless silver tea set, which disappeared during the British invasion in the War of 1812. Generations of the Boston Pratt clan have also pursued the Paul Revere treasure. Some Violence, 1979. Blood and Ivy, the 1849 murder that scandalized Harvard. Paul Collins, DB 94916. Recounts the events following the 1849 disappearance of Dr. George Parkman during a visit to Harvard Medical School. Details the ensuing discoveries and subsequent trial of John White Webster using newspaper accounts, letters, journals, court transcripts, and memoirs. Some Violence and Some Strong Language, 2018. The Body in the Attic, Catherine Hall Page, DB 58716. Caterer and amateur sleuth, Faith Fairchild moves to Cambridge, Massachusetts, where her minister husband will teach at Harvard Divinity School. Settling into their temporary home, Faith finds two things disturbing: her ex-boyfriend, Richard Morgan's sudden reappearance, and a 1946 diary in the attic. Includes recipes, 2004. Bradstreet Gate, Robin Kerman, DB 82108. When a Harvard student is murdered, Professor Rufus Storrow is the prime suspect. Three of his students, Georgia, Charlie, and Alice, are in disbelief. Their own relationships are a tangled mess, and as they sort through their lives, they bear witness to each other's and Storrow's highs and lows. Unrated commercial audiobook, 2015. Caleb's Crossing, Geraldine Brooks, DB 3473. Bethia Mayfield secretly befriends Caleb, a Martha's Vineyard Wampanoag Indian. After smallpox kills Caleb's family, Bethia's minister father takes him in to be educated. Bethia follows Caleb and her brother Makepeace to Cambridge, Massachusetts. In 1660, as an indentured servant, while the boys prepare to attend Harvard College. Bestseller, 2011. Drama, An Actor's Education. John Lithgow. DB 74433. Autobiography of award-winning TV, stage, and big screen star John Lithgow, born 1945, traces the influences of Lithgow's father, who was an actor and director himself, recalls Lithgow's student days at Harvard and in England, his start in movies, and his life in New York City. Some Strong Language, 2011. A Dual Inheritance. Joanna Hershon. DB 76812. Hugh Shipley, the scion of a famous Boston family, and Ed Kantowitz, a scholarship student, develop an unlikely friendship during their last year at Harvard. Their friendship falls apart after a few years, until their daughters connect at school. Strong Language, 2013. Ebony and Ivy, Race, Slavery, and the Troubled History of America's Universities. Craig Stephen Wilder. DB 79325. Examination of the development of the American academic system and its active involvement in the suppression of non-white culture in the institution of slavery. Discusses the economic impact on the American college and the perceived mission to evangelize and convert non-Christians. 2013. The Education of Henry Adams, An Autobiography. Henry Adams. DB 22293. The 19th century American historian wrote this partial autobiography in 1905. He described his early education as 18th century and found it inadequate preparation for dealing with the complex forces of modern life. 1918. The End of Innocence, Allegra Jordan. DB 79710. As World War I brews in Europe, Harvard student Wills Brandel meets Radcliffe student Helen Brooks at a party. Helen is torn between Wills and Wills's cousin Riley, but Wills is accused of spying, and soon both cousins are called to service for their respective countries of Germany and Britain. Unrated, commercial audiobook, 2014. The Glass Universe, How the Ladies of the Harvard Observatory Took the Measure of the Stars. Dave Sobel. DB 86766. Author of Galileo's Daughter, DB 48871, and Longitude, DB 42442, chronicles the lives and work of women computers in the late 1800s. Women profiled include Wilhelmina Fleming, Antonia Mori, Henrietta Leavitt, Annie Jump Cannon, and Cecilia Payne. Cannon created the stellar classification system still in use today. Unrated, commercial audiobook, 2016. The Golden Passport, Harvard Business School, The Limits of Capitalism and the Moral Failure of the MBA Elite, Duff McDonald, DB 88341. Journalist analyzes the history and impact of the Harvard Business School and its alumni network from its founding in 1908. Organized by decade, topics discussed include the school's philosophical history, influential persons, the interplay between corporations and public service, controversies, and more. 2017. Haben, The Deaf-Blind Woman Who Conquered Harvard Law, by Haben Girma, DB 96188, BR 22702. The autobiography of the first deaf-blind graduate of Harvard Law School. Girma describes her childhood, world travels, and development of a text-to-braille communication system, and time at Harvard Law, as well as the ways she uses her talents to advocate for those with disabilities. Commercial Audiobook, 2019. Halfway Heaven, Diary of a Harvard Murder, Melanie Thernstrom, BR 11593. In 1995, Ethiopian Harvard student Sinedu Tedesi stabbed to death her Vietnamese immigrant roommate Trang Phuong Ho and then hung herself. Excerpts from Tedesi's journals reveal a woman so troubled by loneliness that Ho's decision to move out caused Tedesi to kill. Some Strong Language and Some Violence, 1997. Incognito, Lost and Found at Harvard Divinity School, Andrea Rayner, DB 79005. United Methodist minister describes her years at Harvard Divinity School and the road to becoming ordained, relates the emotional and political struggles she had with the idea of becoming a minister, and explores her relationships with family members and their support of her journey. 2014. The Idiot, Elif Fadiman, DB 87693. A semi-autobiographical novel about Selin, daughter of Turkish immigrants and a freshman at Harvard University in 1995. She struggles to find her direction, taking classes at random and forming an attachment to an older student with whom she exchanges emails. Unrated, Commercial Audiobook, 2017. Love Story, Eric Segal, DB 37022, BR 17095. Wealthy Harvard senior Oliver Barrett IV falls in love with wisecracking Radcliffe music student Jenny Cavallari. Oliver marries Jenny despite his father's threat to disown him. They seek a life together without assistance from Oliver's family in what proves to be a bittersweet love story. Strong Language, 1970. Matters of Honor, Lewis Begley, DB 64889. Three disparate freshmen become roommates at Harvard in the 1950s. Sam Standish, a WASP from a dysfunctional family, Archie Palmer, an alcoholic army brat, and Henry White, a Jewish Polish immigrant from Brooklyn. Sam narrates their journey into adulthood and reconnects with Henry decades later. Some Strong Language, 2007. outside looking in. T. Corrigessen Boyle. DB 94805. Two decades after LSD was first synthesized in Basel, Switzerland, a group of grad students at Harvard are drawn into the circle of noted psychologist and drug enthusiast Timothy Leary. Psychology doctoral student Fitzhugh Loney and his wife become entranced by the drug's possibilities. Unrated, commercial audiobook, 2019. A Reason to Believe, Lessons from an Improbable Life, Deval Patrick, DB 80241. First African-American Massachusetts governor recounts his upbringing in Southside Chicago by a single mother, enrollment at an elite prep school, and eventual graduation from Harvard Law, and experiences in business and government that led him to the highest state office. Narrated by the author. Commercial audiobook, 2011. Still Alice, Lisa Genova, DB 68429. As she turns 50 and begins experiencing odd lapses of memory, Harvard psychology professor Alice Howland gets the life-altering diagnosis of early-onset Alzheimer's disease. Her lecturing and traveling for work and her relationships with her scientist husband and grown children morph along with the disease. Some Strong Language, bestseller, 2007. Unforeseen, the First Blind Rhodes Scholar, James J. Barnes, DB 90729. A historian's memoir of becoming the first blind Rhodes Scholar in the mid-1950s describes the deterioration of the author's eyesight during his first year at Oxford in his determination to press on, relates his subsequent personal and educational achievements, including a PhD from Harvard and a distinguished 44-year teaching career. 2017.
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2: The following reading is an article from the National Geographic titled U.S. Nuclear Tests' Devastating Legacy Lingers 30 Years After Moratorium. The United States conducted 1,054 atomic tests, costing more than $100 billion and taking an incalculable toll on humans and the environment. This is an article by Leslie M. M. Bloom. Potassium iodated pills are often given out during nuclear emergencies, actual or imminent. In late August, for example, the European Union pledged to preemptively donate more than 5 million anti-radiation tablets to Ukraine amid fears of a Chernobyl-level catastrophe at the Russian-occupied, embattled Zaporizhia nuclear power plant. But for Claudia Peterson, 67, and her peers growing up near Cedar City, Utah, iodide pain pills were part of their routine, like recess or homework or reciting the Pledge of Allegiance. The ones given to students at her elementary school were big and orange, she recalls. Another part of the routine, the men in suits who showed up at the school toting Geiger counters. They would come up to our faces and run this machine over us, she says. When Peterson asked her teacher what a beeping response from the machine meant, she was told that the device had detected residual radiation from recent dental x-rays. Except, Peterson says, I never had them. Formerly an iron mining and agricultural community, Cedar City stands about 175 miles east of the Nevada test site, where the United States conducted more than 900 nuclear tests from 1951 through 1992. Others were held across the country, including in Colorado, Alaska, and Mississippi. Tests of the U.S.'s biggest nuclear mega weapons were reserved for sites in the Pacific, including one device in the Marshall Islands, 1,000 times more powerful than the Hiroshima bomb. The U.S. carried out its last weapons test on September 23, 1992, with the detonation in Nevada of an approximately 20-kiloton device, codenamed Divider. A kiloton is equivalent to 1,000 tons of TNT. The atomic bomb that destroyed Hiroshima was about 15 kilotons. Just over a week later, on October 2, President George H.W. Bush signed a moratorium on further testing, which has been honored to this day. Now, on the 30th anniversary of that test, National Geographic examines the legacy of U.S. testing in the first half century of our atomic age. Before the Nevada tests began, officials told people in Cedar City and other surrounding communities not to worry. There was no danger to anyone beyond the site's limits, they said. Peterson and her family believed this at first. Yet, as fireballs and mushroom clouds kept appearing on the western horizon, it became clear that something was terribly wrong. At a neighboring sheep ranch, there would be piles of dead lambs, she said. Some of them were deformed with two heads or missing legs. Then her schoolmates started getting sick. When she was in the sixth grade, she says, a boy 1 year younger than she died of leukemia. At the same time, another boy around her age got bone cancer and had to have his leg amputated. He died the following year. Just after she graduated from high school, another friend died of liver cancer, Peterson says. For Peterson and many others, the atomic testing era has never really ended. Many of these downwinders, people exposed or likely exposed to radioactive fallout during tests, say that the specter of a possible return to testing someday haunts them. In 2020, when the Washington Post reported that the Trump administration was considering resuming nuclear testing following unsubstantiated assertions by administration officials that China and Russia were testing low-yield nuclear devices, many in Nevada and Utah decried the decision. Joe Biden, then a presidential candidate, called the notion reckless and dangerous. A spokesperson on the National Security Council, chaired now by President Biden, tells National Geographic that the United States does not see a need to return to testing, and that the Biden administration calls on all states possessing nuclear weapons to declare or maintain the zero-yield nuclear explosive testing moratorium. In the past, Biden has warned that a resumption of U.S. testing might prompt other countries to resume militarily significant nuclear testing. Experts advise that if a U.S. administration does resume testing, it would risk setting off a new nuclear arms race, as the very first atomic test in New Mexico did 77 years ago. During its Cold War nuclear race with the Soviets, the U.S. detonated 1,149 nuclear devices in 1,054 tests, more than those by all seven of the other nuclear testing nations combined, including the Soviet Union, which conducted more than 700 tests. In the U.S.'s bid for nuclear supremacy, populations in the vicinity of the test sites became collateral damage from radioactive fallout. Officials in charge of the tests also courted environmental and geological catastrophes, including possible earthquakes, tidal waves, dam breaks, and more. The decision makers were cavalier by today's standards, says nuclear weapons historian Alex Wellerstein. Today we say, if you don't know it's safe, don't do it. But back then, they leaned toward doing it anyway. It was a question, he adds, of political priorities. Cold War leaders believed that testing was an existential necessity, and that greater harm would come from not testing as the Soviets continued to build their own atomic arsenal. The tricky part, Wellerstein adds, is that they didn't give a voice to the people who were going to be at risk. The testing program easily cost taxpayers more than $100 billion in fiscal 2023 dollars, according to Stephen Schwartz, non-resident senior fellow at the Bulletin of the Atomic Scientists. Total spending on U.S. nuclear weapons and weapons-related programs now exceeds $10 billion and counting, he says. The human costs, however, are incalculable. Now I am become death. In the middle of the night on July 16, 1945, a caravan of buses, cars, and trucks carried about 90 scientists to Alamogordo bombing range, a desert testing ground 125 miles southeast of Albuquerque, New Mexico. Among them was William Atomic Bill Lawrence, a New York Times reporter conscripted earlier that year as the in-house historian and propagandist of the Manhattan Project. Just before dawn, the team would attempt to detonate an atomic bomb for the first time. As some from the group picnicked and passed around sunburn lotion, they fretted about whether the years and billions of dollars spent on the top-secret project would work. Manhattan Project physicists had also deliberated and placed bets on whether the bomb might set the Earth's atmosphere on fire, but decided it would be unlikely. At 5:30 a.m., the team detonated a 21-kiloton plutonium implosion device, nicknamed Gadget, atop a 100-foot tower. The blast, which packed an explosive payload equivalent to about 21,000 tons of TNT, dredged up and irradiated hundreds of tons of soil and sent a mushroom cloud up 70,000 feet high. For Lawrence, the explosion was unlike anything ever seen on the planet. It had the light of many supersuns and was devastating, full of great promise and great forebodings, he wrote. For physicist and father of the atomic bomb, J. Robert Oppenheimer, it brought to mind Hindu scripture, "Now I am become death, the destroyer of worlds." Everyone there knew, he said later, that the world would not be the same. Some residents of the surrounding areas thought they were witnessing the end of the world. The flash was so bright that a blind girl 100 miles away saw it, according to one local press report. Within hours, an odd, snow-like ash blanketed the nearby countryside. Fallout was detected as far away as New York State. None of those living near the Trinity site were warned or evacuated before or after the blast. It had been selected in part for its supposed remoteness from human settlement, but census data from 1940 showed that nearly 500,000 people in New Mexico, Texas, and Mexico lived within 150 miles of Ground Zero. Privately acknowledging the very serious hazard posed by the blast, the Manhattan Project's chief medical officer advised that future tests should likely only be conducted where no one lived within a 150-mile radius. To calm nerves, officials told people that a nearby aluminum dump had exploded. Many learned the truth about the blast only years later, and Trinity test survivors are not among the downwinders eligible for government compensation. Upon learning of the first successful American nuclear test, the Soviet Union accelerated efforts to develop their own bomb. The Soviets successfully tested their first device in 1949, ending the U.S.'s nuclear monopoly and setting off an international nuclear arms race. Who does this to their own people? On January 11, 1951, the U.S. Atomic Energy Commission distributed a handbill to residents of towns and farming communities in southern Nevada and Utah, announcing it would soon start testing nuclear bombs nearby. Tests would go on indefinitely at what would become known as the Nevada Test Site, 65 miles north of Las Vegas. But there would be no danger to people beyond the perimeter, it said. 16 days later, a B-50 bomber dropped Able, a 1-kiloton bomb, over the test site, the first of 100 above-ground bombs detonated there during the next decade. For nearby residents, the blasts became a regular occurrence, and even at first a form of entertainment. And soon, Americans across the country could occasionally experience the bombs voyeuristically on national television, including the 1953 Annie test, whose 16-kiloton blast dramatically incinerated a mock neighborhood dubbed Doomtown, complete with cars and suburban homes filled with furniture and mannequins arranged in various activities. Officials assured those living around the site that the detonations were relatively small in explosive power, but some blasts were enormous. Hood was a 74-kiloton bomb exploded in 1957 as part of a larger military exercise in a nearby field involving 2,200 U.S. Marines. In 1962, the 104-kiloton Sedan test, seven times as powerful as the Hiroshima bomb, displaced more than 12 million tons of earth and left a hole 1,280 feet wide and 320 feet deep. It has the distinction of being the largest man-made crater in the United States, and the Nevada test site's Yucca Flat testing region remains the most cratered landscape on the planet, according to the U.S. Department of the Interior. Tests were conducted on days when winds were projected to blow fallout clouds to the east and northeast, away from Las Vegas, which enjoyed a financial boom from the new nuclear enterprise. Opportunistic business owners turned the detonations into Vegas attractions. Bars concocted atomic-themed cocktails. Casinos hosted dawn parties at which guests could watch the explosions. By the late 1950s, enthusiasm for the atomic partying was waning fast as the extent and effects of testing contamination became painfully clear, even as the government attempted to put a positive spin on the situation. In 1955, the U.S. Atomic Energy Commission test manager issued an announcement to those living in communities surrounding the Nevada test site, thanking them for being active participants in the program, for their patriotism and for their stoicism. They'd been exposed to risks from the test flashes, blasts, and fallout, but were to be commended for accepting the inconvenience without fuss, without alarm, and without panic. The free world was safer as a result of their sacrifices, they were told. We were very trusting, patriotic, family-oriented people, Claudia Peterson says. My biggest fear back then was Russia and what it was going to do to us. Yet it was my own government that was killing my family and my neighbors and my friends. Who does this to their own people? Peterson's father, Ralph Boschel, had a brain tumor the size of a lemon removed and died 6 months after the operation at age 64, she says. Her sister, Kathy Orton, died of melanoma at 36, leaving behind 6 children. She delivered her last baby while she was full of cancer, Peterson says. Peterson's daughter, Bethany, was diagnosed with stage 4 neuroblastoma when she was 3. She died of acute monoblastic leukemia 3 years later at age 6. This testing created a very dangerous environment all across the country, says Lily Adams, founder of Nuclear Voices and senior outreach coordinator at the Union of Concerned Scientists. The Nevada tests created hotspots as far away as Indiana and New York, she says. Fallout on fields and grazing land led to contaminated milk supplies. People most at risk were families and especially children who were drinking milk from local farms and dairies. Authors of a study published in 1990 in the Journal of the American Medical Association found that nearly 8 times more leukemia in children under 19 who lived in southwestern Utah during the above-ground testing. Later that decade, a National Cancer Institute study concluded that above-ground testing in Nevada may have produced as many as 212,000 excess lifetime cases of thyroid cancer, although Adams says some experts suggested that that might be an undercount. Yet another study, coordinated jointly in 2005 by the Centers for Disease Control and Prevention and the National Cancer Institute, found that any person living in the contiguous United States since 1951 has been exposed to radioactive fallout from testing. In 1963, President John F. Kennedy signed a moratorium on atmospheric testing along with the United Kingdom and Soviet Union. Underground tests were still permissible, however, and the U.S. ultimately conducted 828 at the Nevada test site. Although mostly contained underground, radioactive contamination sometimes vented from the subterranean detonation caverns. Conceding at last the consequences to humans of above-ground testing, Congress in 1990 passed the first iteration of the Radiation Exposure Compensation Act for downwinders in designated geographic areas suffering as a result of possible exposure to fallout from leukemia, multiple myeloma, lymphomas, or one or more of 16 different cancers. The Act, updated in 2000 and extended earlier this year, has distributed more than $2 billion to downwinders and workers at nuclear sites. Previously, ineligible downwinders, including those affected by the Trinity test, are campaigning urgently for inclusion. Claudia Peterson is among those who say the Act's recognition and compensation are insufficient for covering medical costs and paltry compared to nuclear weapons budgets. No amount of money can compensate for watching a child die, she says. Willerstein and other experts say that if the U.S. ever does resume nuclear testing, it would likely take place at the former Nevada testing site, now renamed the Nevada National Security Site. Vaporized islands and jellyfish babies. Tests of the U.S.'s biggest thermonuclear bombs, hugely powerful weapons known as hydrogen bombs or H-bombs, were reserved for the Pacific Proving Grounds located largely in the Marshall Islands, some 2,400 miles west of Hawaii. The first U.S. H-bomb, codenamed Ivy Mike, with an explosive payload of 10.4 megatons, nearly 700 times that of the Hiroshima bomb, was detonated in 1952. It vaporized the small island of Yagab, having a crater more than a mile long and 164 feet deep. Then came Castle Bravo in 1954, a 15 megaton hydrogen bomb exploded at Bikini Atoll. A bomb that size detonated over New York City would cause up to 5 million deaths and create a fireball nearly 2 miles wide, according to NukeMap. In 1961, the Soviets detonated their largest thermonuclear weapon, the 50-megaton Tsar Bomba, which had roughly 10 times the total explosive power unleashed in all of World War II, including both the Little Boy and Fat Man bombs that destroyed Hiroshima and Nagasaki, according to nuclear expert Sarah Kuchins-Fahani. These multi-megaton weapons were very dirty in terms of their fallout content, Wellerstein says. Clouds from Ivy Mike and Castle Bravo were closely monitored, he adds, and they went around the entire world over the course of a week or so. Contamination spread over roughly 7,000 square miles, the worst radiological disaster in U.S. history, according to the Atomic Heritage Foundation. Fallout landed most heavily on surrounding atolls to the east and southeast of Bikini, Marshallese on Bikini, and Inuwatak atolls had been relocated before the tests, some to Rongelap Atoll, 160 miles away from Bikini. Lijan Ikinlang, then an 8-year-old living on Rongelap, witnessed Castle Bravo and in a 2003 testimony recalled the blinding flash and swaying ground. "We were very afraid because we didn't know what it was," she said. The elders said another world war had begun. Soon came the telltale cloud and an hours-long flurry of radiation debris blanketed Rongelap. Water in containment drums began to change color, but we drank it anyway, and Nilang said. Then radiation sickness set in. People began vomiting, blistering, and losing hair. 2 days later, the U.S. military evacuated 64 Marshallese from Rongelap to a U.S. base on Kwajalein Atoll for medical treatment. They were allowed to return to Rongelap in 1957 under continuing radiological surveillance, according to a 1994 report National Research Council Committee on Radiological Safety in the Marshall Islands. Later, unanticipated medical problems began to surface, the report went on. Angelong described the illnesses, cancers, leukemias, stillbirths, thyroid tumors, and jellyfish babies, infants born without bones and with transparent skin, who usually died within a day or two. Eknalong said she had suffered 7 miscarriages and various cancers. She died in 2012. In 1985, the Rongelap people left the island again, relocating to Majato Island on Kwajalein Atoll. During the late 1970s, the U.S. government built an above-ground, concrete-covered nuclear waste storage site, Reunit Dome, about 350 miles away on Runit Island in Aniwaktak Atoll. Marshallese call it the tomb. The U.S. Department of Energy, successor to the Atomic Energy Commission, oversaw radiological cleanup of Eniwaktak done by a workforce of more than 4,000 U.S. servicemen. They loaded the containment unit with more than 3 million cubic feet, equivalent to 35 Olympic-sized swimming pools, of hazardous radioactive waste. Our unit dome also holds 130 tons of contaminated soil brought from the Nevada test site, according to a 2019 Los Angeles Times report. Some veterans who worked on the cleanup say they were unaware that they were working with radioactive materials and were not adequately protected. Local leaders and experts fear that the dome is threatened by rising areas. In 2015, Tony Dubrun, a Castle Bravo survivor and later the foreign minister and minister of health and the environment of the Marshall Islands, called our unit dome a cracking concrete crater of nuclear waste slowly leaking into the lagoon for which my struggling nation has no capacity but has apparently inherited. In 2020, however, the Department of Energy report to Congress stated that the containment structure is still serving its intended purpose and that the dome is not in any immediate danger of collapse or failure. According to the State Department, the U.S. has provided more than $600 million to Marshallese communities affected by nuclear tests. The blasts on the Ring of Fire. Amchitka Island, near the western end of the Aleutian Island chain, about 1,300 miles west-southwest of Anchorage, sits squarely within the Ring of Fire. This 26,000-mile, technically active zone along the periphery of the Pacific Ocean is the site of 90% of earthquakes and the most violent seismic events recorded on Earth. During the 1960s and early 70s, the U.S. carried out three massive underground tests there. The first, Longshot, in 1965, was more than five times as powerful as the Hiroshima bomb. The second, Milrow, in 1969, packed more than 10 times the power of Longshot. Next came 5-megaton Kanakin, a thermonuclear device with an explosive payload 333 times more powerful than the Hiroshima bomb that spurred anger and controversy ahead of its scheduled 1971 detonation. Opponents feared that its subterranean explosion might trigger a major earthquake and calamitous tsunami. Protesters rallied in front of the White House. More than 30 senators called on the then-President Richard Nixon to halt the test. The Japanese government objected for fear of a tsunami. The risks are so great, the gains so dubious, and the debits already so real, that the entire experiment appears to be a ghastly and unnecessary mistake, a New York Times editorial declared. Atomic Energy Commission officials downplayed the dangers, but acknowledged privately that the worst conceivable effects of Kanakin cannot be ruled out. A coalition of environmental groups launched a Hail Mary legal challenge to the test that went up to the Supreme Court. Convening on a day's notice for a rare Saturday morning session, the court denied the injunction. Kanakin, the largest ever U.S. underground detonation, took place on November 6, 1971, heaving the surrounding earth up some 20 feet and creating a shock equivalent to a 7.0 earthquake on the Richter scale. No seismic disaster followed, but Kanakin was seen as a turning point, igniting citizen outrage over unchecked freedom with which atomic weapons are commissioned, tested, and deployed. As Time magazine put it at the time, radioactive material remains sealed in the test cavities because no practicable technology exists to remove it, according to the Department of Energy, whose Office of Legacy Management continues to monitor seismic activity that might affect the site. Nuclear fracking. Not all U.S. nuclear detonations were weapons tests. Some were intended to find out if nuclear energy and atomic blasts had industrial applications. Nome, an underground test in 1961 near Carlsbad, New Mexico, was held to determine whether nuclear blast energy could be converted into electricity. 6 years later came Gas Buggy near Farmington, New Mexico, to explore whether underground atomic detonations could stimulate release of subterranean natural gas. Gas Buggy did release gas, but it was irradiated in the explosion, making it commercially unusable. Despite this discouraging result, in 1969, the U.S. conducted another

0: 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The material being read is the copyright property of the publications being read. Access to this program is solely for persons who cannot read the original printed version due to a visual impairment or other disability. By continuing to listen, you confirm that you have such a condition.
1: Radioactive and hazardous materials, and drilling in the immediate area of the test site is prohibited. Everyone's wells went bad. After the 1963 moratorium on above-ground nuclear tests, officials began to anticipate the possibility that underground tests also might be banned someday. To determine whether other nuclear powers might be able to carry out covert underground tests, the U.S. started conducting subterranean tests to figure out whether seismic equipment could detect faraway nuclear blasts below ground. A subterranean salt dome near Purvis, Mississippi, about 20 miles southwest of Hattiesburg, made an ideal test location, an underground structure that might effectively muffle the sound of an atomic explosion. On October 22, 1964, the Atomic Energy Commission and Department of Defense detonated a 5.3 kiloton device dubbed Salmon, 2,710 feet down inside the dome. Nearby residents had been evacuated and compensated $10 per adult and $5 per child for inconvenience. Salmon's explosion registered 6.0 on the Richter scale and was detected as far away as Sweden. Its shockwave lifted the ground 4 inches and blasted a cavity deep inside the salt dome. 2 years later, a smaller nuclear device, Stirling, was detonated in the same space, and this time the cavity created by the previous blast muffled the explosion, proving that nuclear powers indeed could try to hide tests by detonating atomic devices inside similar underground caverns. Hundreds of Mississippians in the vicinity reported blast damage, especially from Salmon, to their homes and properties. Everyone's wells went bad, Purvis resident Tom Bashirs recalled in a 2014 interview. Public concerns surfaced about health problems, possibly related to the tests. In 2000, the U.S. government commissioned a pipeline to bring clean water far from the site so people wouldn't have to rely on local well water. And in 2015, the federal government paid $16.8 million in settlements to workers employed at the test site or living nearby. So what does the future hold? Since 1992, the nine nuclear nations have largely honored the testing moratorium. North Korea remains the exception, having conducted 6 tests since 2006. India and Pakistan both tested nuclear weapons in 1998. To date, 186 nations have signed the Comprehensive Nuclear Test Ban Treaty, prohibiting any nuclear detonations. The U.S. has not yet ratified it. Russia ratified it in 2000. The entire U.S. nuclear stockpile is reviewed annually, mainly through subcritical tests, blasts that don't produce a nuclear chain reaction but still test weapons components and computer simulations. The Stockpile Stewardship Program has done an amazingly good job, says Robert Rosner, former chief scientist and director of the Department of Energy's Argonne National Laboratory. Yet the possibility that some part of the current testing program might fail, or that a future U.S. administration might resume full blast testing for political or military reasons, triggers anxiety in testing-era downwinder communities. When they talk about reinvigorating the testing program, I want to know who is going to accept that in their backyards, says Tina Cordova, a downwinder activist, cancer survivor, and fifth-generation resident of Tularosa, New Mexico, about 40 miles from the Trinity test site. Generations of her

0: family have now suffered from testing-related cancers and health problems, she says. No test is void of risk and danger, and somebody is going to suffer the consequences of that, she adds. I just ask, are you willing to stake your future on that and the future of your family? Thus ends a very thought-provoking article from the National Geographic having to do with nuclear testing and its dangerous legacy.
1: Hello, everyone. This is Joe back again with Valley Eye Radio. Today I'll be bringing you an article written by Sydney Combs for National Geographic, published June the 30th, 2025, entitled The Legend of Area 51 and Why It Still Fascinates Us. Secluded in the Nevada desert, the military base has long been associated with alien and UFO sightings. Here's the real history behind the conspiracy theories. The myths surrounding Area 51 draw tourists from around the world, as people travel to the airbase near Rachel, Nevada, in hopes to catch a glimpse of otherworldly spacecraft. Although the legend of extraterrestrials at the top-secret facility has been discredited for years, some of the myths are based on true events. Here's what you need to know about Area 51. Area 51 is one of the most famous military installations in the world, a remarkable feat considering the government did not formally acknowledge the site existed until 2013. Rumors of hidden extraterrestrial technology and life forms have fueled its popularity and the public's imagination for decades. While no proof of aliens has yet surfaced, declassified information reveals that during the Cold War, the CIA and the Air Force spent decades developing advanced spy planes like the U-2 and the A-12 at the base. Sightings of these impossible craft likely inspired the rumors of otherworldly visitors, although a recent investigation by the Pentagon suggests that the UFO myths might have been perpetuated by the Air Force itself. Today, Area 51 is still an active base, but its purpose and history are a top-secret mystery. What's important about the public fascination with UFOs and Area 51 is what it says about our human nature and our perspectives on our place in the cosmos, explains Bill Diamond, CEO and president of the SETI, a scientific institute focused on finding extraterrestrial intelligence. It says that we want to believe that we are not alone. SETI's search continues today, beyond the deserts of Nevada. Where is Area 51? About 120 miles northwest of Las Vegas, somewhere between mile markers 11 and 12, along Nevada's Extraterrestrial Highway, official name State Highway 375, lies an unmarked dirt road. Although no buildings are visible from the asphalt, the track leads to the dried-up Groom Lake and Homi Airport, as it is called on civilian aviation maps. For those in the know, this road leads to the back gate of a remote military base with many unofficial names. Paradise Ranch, Watertown, Dreamland Resort, Red Square, The Box, The Ranch, Detachment 3, Air Force Flight Test Center DET 3, AFFTC, and Area 51. The base is inaccessible to civilians and most members of the military, but the installation is surrounded by a small but thriving trail of alien-themed museums, restaurants, motels, parades, and festivals. Why is Area 51 in the middle of the desert? Before World War II, the area near Groom Lake was used for silver and lead mining. Once the war began, the government needed a large swath of desolate land to develop and test nuclear weapons. They turned to Nevada. After acquiring 2.9 million acres of land, roughly three times the size of Rhode Island, the Nevada Test and Training Range was born in 1950. Nearly everything within its borders was classified, especially the 1,350 square miles of land called the Nevada Test Site, where the Atomic Energy Commission, or AEC, detonated more than 900 nuclear weapons. Groom Lake is only 5 miles outside of the edge of the Nevada Test Site, and is still within the protected Nevada Test and Training Range. When the CIA started developing spy reconnaissance planes during the Cold War, then CIA Director Richard Bissell Jr. realized that a private base was needed to build and test prototypes. In 1955, he and Lockheed aircraft designer Kelly Johnson selected the secluded airfield at Groom Lake to be their headquarters. The AEC added the base to the map and labeled the site Area 51. Within 8 months, engineers at Area 51 developed the U-2 plane, which could soar at an altitude of 70,000 feet, much higher than any other aircraft at the time. This allowed pilots to fly well above Soviet radar, missiles, and enemy aircraft. But after a U-2 was shot down by a Soviet anti-air missile in 1960, the CIA began developing the next generation of spy planes, the titanium-bodied A-12. Nearly undetectable to radar, the A-12 could fly across the continental United States in 70 minutes at 2,200 miles an hour. The plane also was equipped with cameras that could, from an altitude of 90,000 feet, photograph objects that were just 1 foot long on the ground. How aliens and UFOs became part of the Area 51 lore. A man named Bob Lazar forever changed the way that we remember this military base. In 1989, Lazar gave an interview with a Las Vegas news station, KLAS, where he claimed to have worked at Area 51 as a physicist. While on air, he said that Area 51 housed and studied alien spacecraft, and that his job was to recreate the technology for military use. Lazar's credentials were quickly called into question. The Massachusetts Institute of Technology and the California Institute of Technology, both schools that Lazar claimed to have attended, said that they had no record of him. He also said that he was a physicist at Los Alamos National Lab, but officials denied that he ever worked there. Regardless of the controversy around Lazar, some of his claims were unquestionably correct. Engineers at Area 51 were studying and recreating advanced aircraft, just aircraft likely acquired from other countries, not from outer space. With all the high-tech flights out of Area 51, including more than 2,850 takeoffs by the A-12 alone, reports of unidentified flying objects skyrocketed in the area. The aircraft's titanium body, moving as fast as a bullet, would reflect the sun's rays in a way that could make anyone think UFO. Sources told journalist Annie Jacobson for her 2011 book on Area 51. Trying to enter Area 51. Although entrance to the official site requires an invitation from the upper echelons of the U.S. military, Area 51 continues to attract visitors hoping to catch a glimpse of the unknown. The Little Alien, a popular themed diner and motel 12 miles from Area 51, estimates that they receive between 100 and 500 visitors per day in the summer, with roughly half making their way to the base entrance gate. "But we're very busy year-round," the inn's assistant manager said. This number of earthly visitors spiked in 2019, when an interview with Lazar on a popular podcast inspired a Storm Area 51 event, in which several thousand people showed up in the desert to look for evidence of aliens. It ultimately morphed into a festival celebrating all things alien. However, it is wise not to get too close to the site itself. The airspace above is a no-fly zone, and armed guards and thousands of CCTV cameras monitor the perimeter of the base. If unwelcomed guests make it past security, legal consequences swiftly follow. In 2019, two YouTubers found trespassing inside the base were apprehended and originally sentenced to a year in jail before the sentence was suspended. In the end, they were each fined $2,280 and spent 3 days in jail. My feeling was, you're going into a place that is restricted, and it says so, and everybody knows that it's restricted, so I don't consider it a trivial matter, explains Chris Arabia, who was the Nye County District Attorney at the time. We were trying to come up with something that was fair, but also recognize the gravity of the situation. Signs at the site also warn that the guards are authorized to use deadly force if necessary. The search for aliens outside Area 51. If scientists at NASA were to detect extraterrestrial intelligence, they don't have an official protocol in place to guide them on next steps, according to NASA's Astrobiology Division. However, the researchers with SETI do, and it doesn't involve Area 51. According to their protocol, the first step would be to verify the findings with other independent observatories and organizations around the world. Once other scientists confirmed the evidence, they would then hold a press conference to share their discovery with the public. No top-secret security clearance needed. We would share the nature of the phenomena we detected, say this is where it came from, this is how far away it is, and that this warrants more study, says Diamond. As for SETI's search for ET, Diamond says that they're not looking to Nevada for clues. For him, the rumors of stashed spacecraft wreckage are inconceivable. If you think about a civilization with the technology to bring hardware and/or biology to Earth, the likelihood that they would be incompetent enough to crash land anywhere on the planet is pretty much absolutely zero, he says. All UFO observations or sightings have one thing in common. 100% of them are a result of accidental observation. Not one of them has ever been the result of an actual, engineered, and developed experiment or observational program to observe, look for, study, evaluate, and characterize these phenomena, explains Diamond. We would not say that it is impossible that there's alien technology in our airspace, but there's no evidence for it that we're aware of. Even without stepping foot onto the base, people around the world continue to report remarkable sightings of mysterious flying objects. In 2004, off the coast of California, military personnel witnessed a smooth, oblong aircraft, nicknamed the Tic Tac, drop from 60,000 feet to just above the ocean waves in mere seconds, and then zoom off at shocking speeds. One radar technician saw it with his own eyes and said that it glowed. With so many sightings of UFOs, or Unidentified Anomalous Phenomena, or UAPs, as they are now officially referred to, by military personnel, the federal government has a long history of documenting and studying UAPs, stretching back to nearly the end of World War II. This legacy is ongoing. In 2022, the Office of the U.S. Defense Department created the latest team tasked with investigating and documenting UAP sightings, the All-Domain Anomaly Resolution Office, or AARO, A-A-R-O. With authority to review highly classified information, they accept reports by current or former U.S. government employees, service personnel, or contractor personnel. Based on their investigations, common causes of UAP sightings include high-altitude balloons, satellites, and unmanned drones. AARO says that they don't have any proof of extraterrestrial technology, but that they will follow the science wherever it leads. As for Area 51, as more video recordings of unidentified aircraft come to light, some bear resemblance to those described by Bob Lazar in 1989. like the Tic Tac UAP. Despite wide disbelief, Lazar continues to share his story in interviews and documentaries today. That article, which was entitled The Legend of Area 51 and Why It Still Fascinates Us, was written by Sidney Combs for National Geographic and was published on June the 30th, 2025. This is Joe with Valley Eye Radio, signing off for now.
2: Hello, this is Bob Kay, recording on behalf of Valley Eye Radio. The article is from National Geographic by Tucker Toole, published September 2nd, 2021, is entitled How the Paralympic Movement Evolved into a Major Sporting Event. First founded as an archery contest for 16 disabled veterans, the games now rival the Olympics as an athletic spectacle. Jessica Long is one of the most decorated athletes in the United States. The 29-year-old swimmer won 4 medals in the 2020 Tokyo Paralympic Games, bringing her total count to 28. For years, the Games have given her the chance to compete at the highest level and something to look forward to every 4 years. Since I was 12, when I won my first gold in Athens, I wanted people to know what the Paralympic Games were, says Long, whose lower legs were amputated when she was a baby due to a congenital condition. Each year, the excitement and the build-up for the Paralympic Games has grown more and more. Here in Tokyo, this is one of my favorite Paralympics I've ever attended. Participation in the Paralympics is at an all-time high. At the Tokyo Games, which began on August 24th after the conclusion of the Olympics, more than 4,500 athletes from 163 countries are taking part, making the largest number of athletes to compete in the Games at once. The Paralympic Games were relatively new compared to the Olympics, but the event has evolved dramatically from its beginnings. Every 4 years, the International Paralympic Committee, IPC, has included more athletes with a wider array of disabilities and from a larger number of countries playing more sports. The first Paralympic Games were played in 1948, although sporting activities for athletes with physical impairments had existed for at least 60 years before that. Deaf athletes created their own sport clubs in Berlin as early as 1888. But the idea of competitions for disabled athletes didn't spread widely until World War II, when it became a way to assist injured veterans and civilians. Ludwig Guttmann, a doctor who ran a spinal injury center in Great Britain, spearheaded the movement. He believed that participating in athletics would be a form of mental and physical rehabilitation. Concerned that people with disabilities were often neglected, Guttmann saw sports as part of the, quote, social reintegration of the paralyzed into society. I found that sport for the disabled has a tremendous effect on the social point of view, Guttmann said in an interview on the IPC website. When I saw how sport is accepted by the paralyzed, it was logical to start a sports movement. In 1948, on the same day as the opening ceremonies for the Olympic Games in London, Guttmann organized the first contest for impaired athletes, which he named the International Wheelchair Games. 16 ex-service men and women in wheelchairs competed in archery during the Games. The Games became an annual event, each year expanding to more athletes. Javelin throwing was soon added to the lineup. The game changed to the Stoke Mandeville Games after the hospital where Guttmann worked, and in 1952, the Netherlands sent a team making the competition international. In 1960, the Stoke Mandeville Games officially became the Paralympic Games. That year, more than 400 athletes with disabilities from 23 countries gathered at the Olympic Stadium in Rome following the conclusion of the Summer Olympics. They competed in archery, basketball, swimming, fencing, javelin, shot put, club throwing, swimming, table tennis, pentathlon, and even snooker. Since then, the Paralympics have been held immediately after the Olympics in the same host city. The name Paralympics reflects the game's parallel nature. It comes from the Greek preposition para, which means beside. The Olympics and the Paralympics exist in tandem. The growth of the Paralympics was swift. In the 1976 Games in Toronto, over 1,500 athletes from 40 countries participated in 13 different sports. That year also saw the first Winter Paralympic Games, which were held in Sweden. By 1988, Paralympics in Seoul, the Paralympics were using the same facilities as the Olympics. By 1996, the Atlanta Games were billed as the world's second largest sporting event, and the Games were televised. The increased exposure to the event led to more inclusivity. Cutman's Games had been designed for veterans with spinal injuries. Eventually, the Games opened to civilians, but they were still limited to participants with spinal injuries. By 1976, athletes with disabilities beyond spinal cord injuries, for example, amputees, and those with vision impairments, were invited to compete. That raised the question of how to make contests fair, so the least disabled person wouldn't always win. Paralympic organizers started to classify competitors by the extent and type of their disabilities. The classifications fall into three broad categories: physical, visual, and intellectual, and determine whether athletes are eligible to compete in a sport and how competitors are grouped together for events. For long, the Games have been a gift. She now holds the second most medals of any Paralympian, and the same medal count as Olympic swimmer Michael Phelps. "I don't know where my life is going to take me," she says, "but the Paralympic movement has given me the entire wild, amazing journey." And that is the end of the article on the Paralympics.
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4: Hello, this is Joe. Today I'll be reading articles from the AARP magazine for April, May 2026. One of the feature articles in this issue of the AARP magazine is entitled, "How Old Are You, Really?" The birthday cards might say you're in your 70s or 80s, but you could be aging faster or slower depending on your lifestyle, by Jessica Migala. "You're only as old as you feel. It's a cliche, but it's truer than we know. There's often a disconnect between our chronological age and our biological age. Chronological age is the number of years you have lived in this world. Biological age is the actual age of your body systems, organs, and cells. It's the rate at which your body has been aging over time," says Shi-He, director of the Institute for Successful Longevity at Florida State University, FSU, in Tallahassee. "A biological age may be a more reliable marker for predicting how long and how well you are going to live. In a study of nearly 2,000 people around age 70, scientists calculated biological ages based on various aging data. They found that higher biological age was associated with an elevated risk of mortality and major age-related diseases, including coronary heart disease, diabetes, cancer, stroke, COPD, and dementia. So what is your biological age? This series of do-it-yourself tests, questions, and diagnostics can help you understand how well and how quickly or slowly you are aging. Plus, we will outline some changes you can start making now to turn back the clock. Even small shifts can make a big difference in how much pep is in your step in the years to come. So get out a pencil and paper